0: do it by heart. And yes, we teach the words and teach them to memorize that when they're very, very small, preschool and kindergarten. And believe me, Todd, the Word of God performs miracles. It creates faith. This is how we all learn language. We don't first say, you know, I'm not going to talk to my baby. That baby doesn't even understand the English language. When the baby learns to understand the English language, the vocabulary, grammar, and syntax, then I'll talk to that child. Well, then the child would grow up to be a dumb mute. No, we use words before they understand what the words mean, and a miracle takes place. The more we use them, the more they begin to understand them and take up the words themselves. And that's why parents are shocked when they hear the words coming back to them. They're hearing their own words that they themselves have taught. But the best way of teaching young children is to have it in the life of prayer and conversation, and learn to confess our sins as parents to our children and ask their forgiveness, even as we want them to confess to their siblings and to us when they've done wrong and receive our forgiveness. So it's not with a chalkboard or a flannel graph or a, you know, dry marker board or a PowerPoint presentation. You take up the Word of God in prayer and in meditation. You teach them the words of the catechism, and you live that out according to the pattern that Luther suggests there in the Small Catechism.
1: And we should say that, you know, for the mother who has the small kids around the house, she should, and as important as it is her for her to understand that teaching of the faith in everyday life, she also needs to feed them and change the diapers.
0: Absolutely.
1: And all those
0: Absolutely.
1: Other things, those are as needful in her vocation as is teaching the Christian faith.
0: Absolutely.
1: Kathy says, in a culture that so clings to individual rights and choice, how do we best approach the conversation about abortion in light of the vocation of motherhood? Just this morning, I was discussing abortion with a pro-choice person who was shocked that I would believe that a woman who was raped should bear her child. Would love to hear your thoughts on this, says Kathy.
0: I think we absolutely have to acknowledge the horrendous evil and defilement done to a woman who's been raped. We absolutely cannot deny that. Women feel shame and feel so dirtied by it, which is why they're sometimes so compelled to abort this child. But this child still is a human being. And I think the pastor needs to administer absolution first to these people who have been raped, to these women who have been defiled. You could say absolution, but they've done nothing wrong. They've not sinned. Well, they've not sinned, but they've been sinned against. And Christ's forgiving, sanctifying word must be spoken to them. And because it's only through that forgiving word of the gospel are they ever going to have the strength to do what Jesus did for those who are totally undeserving and unworthy, and that's die for us upon the cross. So only through the reception of the gospel and the cleansing power of that word of forgiveness will the mother ever be able to possibly, you know, give birth to that child, even though the child was conceived of in a rape situation. And I think the more we can connect what Christ has done for us that we wholly did not deserve, when we were enemies, Christ died for us. When we wanted him dead, he died for us, and he did it willingly. That's the linchpin that can make a connection for a Christian woman in why she might dare to have the child. Perhaps she gives the child up for adoption, but let's not compound two evils, one evil by a second evil, namely the scourge of abortion.
1: Finally, with only about a minute, let us return to where we began, speaking about motherhood, not only in its great value and the great gift it is for this life, but as a picture of the church, Christ's bride, and indeed the body of which he is the head. Your final thoughts with about a minute here, Pastor Bender.
0: Well, Todd, I really think that we in the church need to not be ashamed to hold up the examples of Elizabeth and the Virgin Mary. And what they took great delight in was receiving the gift of life, which was part of God's not only creative plan, but redemptive plan. As Elizabeth, in her old age, rejoices to receive the life of John the Baptist, who would be the forerunner of the Christ and prepare his way. She believed that no greater honor was given to her than she would be the mother of that prophet. And so also Mary says, "My soul magnifies the Lord. My spirit rejoices in God my Savior, for he who is mighty has done great things for me, and holy is his name." She calls him God my Savior, and she learned to believe that he was her Savior precisely because he entered into her flesh to redeem her with his own blood that he had received from her whom he had created at the beginning. What a wonderful exchange. Here, the God who creates us has then entered into our world through the Virgin Mary and united himself with our flesh and blood. And this wonderful Paul Gerhardt hymn for Christmas, we should all memorize, you know, "He whom the sea and wind obey doth come to serve the sinner in great meekness, for God's own child in mercy mild joins thee to him. How greatly God must love thee. Thou Christian heart, whoe'er thou art, be of good cheer, and let no sorrow move thee. For God's own child in mercy mild joins thee to him. How greatly God must love thee." It's a wonderful way in which we mothers are given the joyous privilege of saying, "I'm able to give birth to a child, and my Savior became a child in the womb of Mary for me, that my giving birth to children might be sanctified, and that I might bring salvation through the word of the gospel also to my children." What a wonderful heritage and privilege.
1: Pastor Peter Bender is pastor of Peace Lutheran Church and director of the Concordia Catechetical Academy in Sussex, Wisconsin. Peter, thank you.
0: Thank you, Todd.
1: 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We will send you Pew Sisters, and thanks for everybody for their questions and their comments. In Hour 2 of Issues, Etc., we'll take a pastoral concern on Mother's Day with Pastor Michael Schuerman and his wife, Katie Schuerman. And then Molly Ziegler-Hemingway will join us to talk about media coverage of some big stories with religion angles. 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
4: The Bible is not only written about us, but to us. In these pages, we become insiders to a conversation in which God uses words to form and bless us, to teach and guide us, to forgive and save us. We aren't used to this. We are used to reading books that explain things or tell us what to do, or inspire or entertain us. But this is different. This is a world of revelation. God revealing to people just like us, men and women created in God's image, how God works and what is going on in this world in which we find ourselves.
1: That's popular author Eugene Peterson. He's written many popular Christian books, and one of the most popular recently is his Bible paraphrase called The Message. If you've read another popular book, Rick Warren's Purpose-Driven Life, you read a lot of quotations from The Message, and it's really the quotations that are the problem here. If you think about, well, back to your childhood days when you may have owned one of those red-letter editions of the Bible where Jesus' own words were always printed in red so you knew what the quotations were. Can you do that with a paraphrase? Say, in the Gospel of Matthew, can you put a paraphrase of Jesus' words in quotations and have it be honest when you're not really saying what Jesus said, but what Jesus meant to say? Joining us to do a review and a bit of a critique of The Message by Eugene Peterson, Dr. Andrew Steinman, professor of theology and Hebrew at Concordia University Chicago, author of the Concordia Commentaries on Daniel, Proverbs, and Ezra and Nehemiah. Dr. Steinman, welcome back to Issues Etc.
5: Always to be good back here with you, Todd.
1: Is there a time and a place for Bible paraphrases? And if so, how would you caution us to do it responsibly?
5: Well, I suppose it depends on how you define a paraphrase, I guess. When we teach children Bible stories, we often use Bible story books, which in a sense are paraphrases of the Bible. And maybe there's a place for that even with adults, but ultimately it comes down to not distorting God's word and not giving people the impression that this is a Bible. And that's one of the fine lines you tread with these paraphrases, not just Peterson's, but that it gives the impression that this is the Bible, that this is the Word of God, instead of saying, well, this is what the Word of God says kind of roughly. And, you know, we all paraphrase at times. Even when I'm in class, I might refer to, the prophet Jeremiah said, not give the exact words, but the meaning of it. And as long as you're not distorting the doctrine of Scripture when you do that, I suppose there's a place for it. But I think we have to be really careful when we put it in print, put it in between the covers, label it the Bible, and then we know that it's not really an attempt to give something close to the wording and feel of what the inspired writers wrote.
1: For me, it's the quotation marks. I'm looking at The Message right now. The famous, and we'll get to this a little bit later in the hours time permits, the famous Beatitudes. And he has there in the text, you know, this is what he said, and then there are quotation marks. But that's not what Jesus said. I mean, he has the first Beatitude is, you're blessed when you're at the end of your rope. Well, that may have been what Eugene Peterson thinks Jesus meant, but that's not what Jesus said. It doesn't deserve quotation marks.
5: Yeah, it really is more like an indirect quote, you know, that we might do, so-and-so said that, and then we wouldn't put what followed the that into quotes because we're not giving a direct quote.
1: What can you tell us about The Message, this paraphrase?
5: Well, it's a attempt to, I guess, put into modern, I would say, American English idiom the meaning of Scripture. Not necessarily to put into modern American English the words of Scripture. I think that's a fine distinction, but I think it's an important one to make. Because as soon as you try to say you're putting the meaning without, you know, hewing somewhat to the wording of the original, all of a sudden you have to ask, whose meaning is it? Is it really, you know, the meaning that's in the text, or are you going beyond that?
1: With a paraphrase like this, do you think that people are biblically literate enough today, Christians, the average kind of church-going Christian, to make the distinction that you've just made for us here in the last few minutes between a translation that is reliable to the original text and a paraphrase that may be well-intentioned but isn't?
5: Yeah, I'm not sure that most modern American Christians are biblically literate enough to do that. I think, you know, well-read laymen, well-trained laymen, they might possibly be. And you know, if you've read enough of the Bible, used it all your life, been to Bible class, you know, heard these things over and over again, maybe know your catechism really well, you could probably, you know, say, okay, that type of a person could use this and probably use it wisely and avoid the pitfalls. But I don't think most modern Americans, Christians, fall into that category.
1: When we come back, we're going to hear an excerpt. In fact, we'll hear several excerpts from Eugene Peterson's The Message, the one we're going to hear when we come back, a positive example perhaps that we could find here, Exodus chapter 2, the first 10 verses. It's part of the problem. You know, they always say that if you buy the brand new iPhone, the one that's the latest, the one that's the most current, by the time you walk out of the Apple store, Apple's already rendered it obsolete. That's probably true with Bible paraphrases that try and put the Bible into the most current colloquial usage of the language possible. By the time it's printed, it's already dated. Maybe translation is a better option here. We'll look at this Bible paraphrase with Dr. Andrew Steinman on this Monday afternoon, August the 6th. And I invite your questions and comments, 1-877-623-6943. If you have a question or comment about this paraphrase, The Message, 1-877-623-6943. Or send us an email, talkback@issuesetc.org, or a tweet @issuesetc. We'll get into The Message with Dr. Andrew Steinman right after this.

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1: Steadfast Lutherans, people who believe that traditional Lutheran preaching, liturgy, and hymnody continue to deliver Christ crucified for sinners today. The Reformation attempted to return the Church's focus on what we do for God back to a focus on what God does for us, that Christ died for our sins in accordance with the Scriptures. Some things never change. The gospel is still under attack from inside and outside the Church. 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
2: A man from the family of Levi married a Levite woman. The woman became pregnant and had a son. She saw there was something special about him and hid him. She hid him for 3 months. When she couldn't hide him any longer, she got a little basket boat made of papyrus, waterproofed it with tar and pitch, and placed the child in it. Then she set it afloat in the reeds at the edge of the Nile. The baby's older sister found herself a vantage point a little way off and watched to see what would happen to him. Pharaoh's daughter came down to the Nile to bathe. Her maidens strolled on the bank. She saw the basket boat floating in the reeds and sent her maid to get it. She opened it and saw the child, a baby, crying. Her heart went out to him. She said, "This must be one of the Hebrew babies." Then his sister was before her. "Do you want me to go and get a nursing mother from the Hebrews so she can nurse the baby for you?" Pharaoh's daughter said, "Yes, go." The girl went and called the child's mother. Pharaoh's daughter told her, "Take this baby and nurse him for me. I'll pay you." The woman took the child and nursed him. After the child was weaned, she presented him to Pharaoh's daughter, who adopted him as her son. She named him Moses, pulled out, saying, "I pulled him out of the water."
3: That's an excerpt from Eugene Peterson's The Message, a familiar story from the Old Testament. Of course, the finding of Moses by Pharaoh's daughter. And it's a paraphrase. It's kind of the, what should we say, the corollary to the Ten Commandments version of the story. It keeps with the story rather accurately, but it isn't exactly what the Bible has to say. Perhaps an example of where paraphrase excels when it's actually doing narrative, when it's actually telling a story. With us for the next hour to continue our review of the Bible paraphrase, The Message, Dr. Andrew Steinman, professor of theology and Hebrew at Concordia University Chicago, author of the Concordia Commentaries on Daniel, Proverbs, and Ezra and Nehemiah. Dr. Steinman, you said this is an example of where the paraphrase is not so bad. What do you mean?
4: Well, it pretty much not only gives us the story, but preserves a lot of the phraseology and even specific thought of many of the sentences in Hebrew. So it's pretty good. And as you said, this with narrative, this is probably where paraphrase excels the best. Narrative is probably the easiest place you can do this. And since there's an awful lot of narrative in the Old Testament that's not overtly theological, I mean, all of Scripture is theological, but it's not overtly theological. They don't have to do a lot of theological explanation either, where of course you can get into a lot of trouble. So this is a nice paraphrase, and I think if you read it or hear it, you can pretty much get the feel of what is written there in the first 10 verses of Exodus 2.
3: Now, not only does it seem to do a little better with narrative, but I wonder whether or not, since this is the original style here is simple declarative sentences, there's not a lot of stuff for the paraphraser to embellish upon.
4: Yeah, there's just a few things here that they can embellish on, and nothing that needs a lot of embellishment either, nothing that calls for something that is maybe a little bit more enigmatic or a little bit harder to understand. Nothing like that, the paraphraser would be tempted to maybe overinterpret in a paraphrase.
3: Now, there's another example that we have, again, from the book of Exodus later here, the Exodus chapter 20. What should we be listening for, Dr. Steinman?
4: Well, here in Exodus 20, we have the familiar giving of the law, the Ten Commandments, and we should be listening especially for little things that kind of set off theological alarm bells. You will hear some different wording at times, some of it good, because he's going back to something that kind of matches the Hebrew, but sometimes kind of going off and taking a flyer. So we'll see a few of these things as we listen to this.
2: God spoke all these words. I am God, your God, who brought you out of the land of Egypt, out of a life of slavery. No other gods, only me. No carved gods of any size, shape, or form, of anything whatever, whether of things that fly or walk or swim. Don't bow down to them and don't serve them, because I am God, your God, and I'm a most jealous God, punishing the children for any sins their parents pass on to them, to the third, and yes, even to the fourth generation of those who hate me. But I'm unswervingly loyal to the thousands who love me and keep my commandments. No using the name of God, your God, in curses or silly banter. God won't put up with the irreverent use of his name. Observe the Sabbath day to keep it holy. Work 6 days and do everything you need to do. But the seventh day is a Sabbath to God, your God. Don't do any work, not you, nor your son, nor your daughter, nor your servant, nor your maid, nor your animals, not even the foreign guest visiting in your town. For in 6 days God made heaven, earth, and sea, and everything in them. He rested on the seventh day. Therefore, God blessed the Sabbath day. He set it apart as a holy day. Honor your father and mother, so that you'll live a long time in the land that God, your God, is giving you. No murder, no adultery, no stealing, no lies about your neighbor, no lusting after your neighbor's house, or wife, or servant, or maid, or ox, or donkey. Don't set your heart on anything that is your neighbor's. All the people, experiencing the thunder and lightning, the trumpet blast and the smoking mountain, were afraid. They pulled back and stood at a distance. They said to Moses, "You speak to us and we'll listen, but don't have God speak to us or we'll die." Moses spoke to the people, "Don't be afraid. God has come to test you and instill a deep and reverent awe within you so that you won't sin." The people kept their distance while Moses approached the thick cloud where God was. God said to Moses, "Give this message to the people of Israel. You've experienced firsthand how I spoke with you from heaven. Don't make gods of silver and gods of gold and then set them alongside me. Make me an earthen altar. Sacrifice your whole burnt offerings, your peace offerings, your sheep, and your cattle on it. Every place where I cause my name to be honored in your worship, I'll be there myself and bless you. If you use stones to make my altar, don't use dressed stones. If you use a chisel on the stones, you'll profane the altar. Don't use steps to climb to my altar, because that will expose your nakedness."
3: All right, Dr. Steinman, there are a lot of things to say here, but where is the most egregious fault, so to speak, in this attempt, this well-meaning attempt to paraphrase a very key Old Testament passage?
4: Well, I think right off I have a concern about how he translates God's name, the divine name, which in Hebrew is Yahweh. Translations traditionally have done something like Lord here, although there is also a Hebrew word for Lord. But here he decides to go with God, and you can't hear it when it's read to you, but when you see it on the page, he uses God in all uppercase letters instead of the O and the D lowercase, where he's translating the actual Hebrew word for God. And I think this lends itself to a lot of confusion. You don't know that God is talking about his name or using his own name in this section because it just says God. And it seems to me that if he's freeing himself from traditional translation, why not just put in God's name, Yahweh? I am Yahweh, your God. And we heard God, your God, several times here. And I think it just doesn't lend to the gravity of the situation here. So right off the bat, I have a problem with that choice. It seems to me that he had a great choice. Just use the name Yahweh and be done with it.
3: What about the, and it sounded peculiar to my ears, but the way that he phrased the commandments themselves, starting with know this, know that. You say it's kind of like a sign, you know, no smoking, no dogs allowed kind of a thing. Does that or does that not capture the original language here? We're accustomed to you shall not.
4: Right, yeah. The Hebrew it's much more concise. It's more like what he does here. It's the strongest way to say a prohibition, like they do on no parking signs or no smoking signs. And we know when that's signed up there, no smoking, it means don't do it, don't even think about doing it. It's not to be done here. And that's what God is saying. So in that sense, he's actually done something pretty good in that case. Because that's kind of the force of this. Don't even think about doing these things.
3: There's a point there, let's see, I think it's in verse 7, where Peterson's translation, his paraphrase, says that God will not put up with. We've got a minute before this break. How should that read? Where does that fall?
4: Yeah, it's not just not put up with, like, always going to cross his arms and you know, kind of look at you strange and not tolerate or something like that. The Hebrew's stronger. It's will not acquit, will not leave unpunished. And the whole point here is God is saying God will punish. He is indeed a God of wrath as well as a God of grace. We have to hold to both of those because the Bible presents him in both ways. And here it's presenting him as a God who does not, in any sense, allow to go unpunished sins.
3: Dr. Andrew Steinman is our guest. We're reviewing and critiquing the popular Bible paraphrase, The Message, by Eugene Peterson. Dr. Steinman is professor of theology and Hebrew at Concordia University, Chicago, and author of the Concordia Commentaries on Daniel, Proverbs, and Ezra and Nehemiah. We'll have more excerpts from The Message to play and to critique after this.

0: Thanks to the following congregations for standing with us by joining the Issues Etc. 300. Mount Zion Lutheran, Greenfield, Wisconsin. Pilgrim Lutheran, West Bend, Wisconsin. Messiah Lutheran, Lebanon, Illinois. Zion Lutheran, Accident, Maryland. Redeemer Lutheran, Jackson, Wyoming. Messiah Lutheran, Marysville, Washington. Trinity Lutheran, Millstadt, Illinois. Our Savior Lutheran, Houston, Texas. St. Matthew's Lutheran, Bon Terre, Missouri. Good Shepherd Lutheran, Lincoln, Nebraska. Hope Lutheran, St. Louis, Missouri. Trinity Lutheran, Austin, Texas. Good Shepherd Lutheran, Collinsville, Illinois. Luther Memorial Chapel, Shorewood, Wisconsin. Christ Lutheran, Oak Park, Illinois. Bethany Lutheran, Naperville, Illinois. And Emmanuel Lutheran, Dearborn, Michigan. 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
4: We, the saints at St. Athanasius Lutheran Church, wish all lovers of the unshackled art of music unceasing grace from God our Father and our Lord and Savior Jesus Christ. 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
0: Welcome back to Issues Etc. I'm Todd Wilkin. Dr. Andrew Steinman is our guest. Dr. Steinman, I wonder if you've detected in your perusal of the message, and it came across in something you said before the break, a tendency to kind of soften or downplay God's justice or wrath in the message?
5: Yeah, I think it's, from my kind of looking at it, and I can't say it's always true, but it seems that whenever God openly threatens punishment, in the text of the Bible, that tends to be downplayed. I mean, you do have some places where, you know, Peterson does have God displaying his wrath and so forth. But when the words kind of are just like an open threat of punishment, that seems to be downplayed. And I wonder if he just kind of naturally recoils from that, and so that gets reflected in the way he paraphrases.
0: Now, I noticed in your notes on this that I looked at before we came on the air, there's several times where you say, you know, here's how Peterson paraphrases the thing, and here's how it probably ought to read as a strict translation. You say it's interpretive. Is that one of the downfalls of a paraphrase, that it really can't help but be interpretive at times? Not translation, but actually engage in interpretation.
5: Yeah, yeah, it gets to the point where you're not just trying to reproduce the feel of the original text, but you're trying to say, well, I'm not sure my audience will get that, and so I'm going to add in extra words or a phrasing that goes in a different direction to be interpretive. Now, in some sense, all translation is interpretive, but translators try to keep the interpretation to a minimum. I mean, they all recognize that sometimes the only way to get it into another language is to do something that makes an interpretive decision. But they try to keep those to a minimum. They try to keep them from being idiosyncratic. And that's the type of thing you find in a paraphrase like this. You get idiosyncratic things. You get out-and-out decisions and interpretation that maybe the translator didn't need to make. They could just leave the text the way it was and let the reader make the interpretive decision.
0: Well, but then it wouldn't be a paraphrase now, would it?
5: Yeah, it wouldn't.
0: Well, the next excerpt we're going to hear actually comes from 1 Kings chapter 1, story of David kind of at the depth of his downfall as king of Israel. Why did you choose this one, Dr. Steinman?
5: Well, it's a little bit less familiar, but also it has some kind of unusual, I think, choices of wording that we can talk about.
6: King David grew old. The years had caught up with him. Even though they piled blankets on him, he couldn't keep warm. So his servants said to him, "We're going to get a young virgin for our master, the king, to be at his side and look after him. She'll get in bed with you and arouse our master, the king." So they searched the country of Israel for the most ravishing girl they could find. They found Abishag the Shunammite and brought her to the king. The girl was stunningly beautiful. She stayed at his side and looked after the king, but the king did not have sex with her. At this time, Adonijah, whose mother was Haggith, puffed himself up, saying, "I'm the next king." He made quite a splash, with chariots and riders and 50 men to run ahead of him. His father had spoiled him rotten as a child, never once reprimanding him. Besides that, he was very good-looking, and the next in line after Absalom. Adonijah talked with Joab, son of Zeruiah, and with Abiathar the priest, and they threw their weight on his side. But neither the priest Zadok, nor Benaiah, son of Jehoiada, nor Nathan the prophet, nor Shimei and Rei, nor David's personal bodyguards supported Adonijah. Next, Adonijah held a coronation feast, sacrificing sheep, cattle, and grain-fed heifers at the stone of Zeholith, near the Rogel spring. He invited all his brothers, the king's sons, and everyone in Judah who had position and influence. But he did not invite the prophet Nathan, Benaiah, the bodyguards, or his brother Solomon.
0: So what was peculiar in Eugene Peterson's choice of words in his paraphrase, The Message, in this little excerpt?
5: Well, let's start with the first four verses or so. He uses, when this woman is lying with David, he uses arouse. We'll put her with him to arouse the king. Well, in English, that just gives a sexual connotation to it. The Hebrew says she is there to keep him warm. Now, perhaps that's a euphemism for sex in Hebrew, but considering that, just a little bit later on in verse 4, it says he didn't have sex with her, I'm not sure it's a euphemism. So we got to be careful about putting things in that decide for the reader what's going on here. In that same group of verses, he uses, at one point, a ravishing young girl, and then the next time he calls her stunningly beautiful. Well, it's the same word, beautiful, in both cases. I don't know why ravishing is so much better than beautiful, and then you lose the connection. And then the stunningly beautiful, in Hebrew, it's just very beautiful. I don't know why we have to put stunningly in. So there's a whole choice of words here that you have to ask yourself, why is this? Is ravishing really any easier than beautiful? I would think beautiful is the easier word myself.
0: Now, there's an actual historical question at work here, too, and I'm looking at verse 9. He calls this a coronation feast, but this isn't a coronation feast, is it? And that's key for the actual story.
5: Yeah, what this is more like a political rally. He's trying to rally the troops around him to take over. He's not been crowned yet. This is his way of currying favor with all the influential people to try to make a palace coup with their support. It's not a coronation feast. And so here's a clear case where he's putting in meaning that's simply not there in any way, shape, or form.
0: Is that kind of highlight another tendency of the paraphrase, or not Peterson in particular here, but he's a good example of kind of, even when dealing with narrative, trying to spice it up a little bit, maybe make it a little more interesting because he knows that his audience might be getting a little bored with even the best of palace intrigue?
5: Yeah, I guess so. And I guess especially in a age where we have all this media and instant stuff at our fingertips, we want everything to cut to the chase, and we don't want to have to read a narrative about, he took his time and tried to get all his ducks in a row before he took over the palace. We want to just cut to the end of the story, but that's not what the Bible does.
0: Here is a very familiar psalm. It happened to be Psalm number 1. It's a very short psalm, but one that has probably found its way into the liturgical life of both Old and New Testament Christians. Here's how Eugene Peterson in The Message renders it.
6: How well God must like you,

0: scripture day and night. You're a tree replanted in Eden, bearing fresh fruit every month, never dropping a leaf, always in blossom. You're not at all like the wicked, who are mere wind-blown dust, without defense in court, unfit company for innocent people. God charts the road you take. The road they take is Skid Row.
1: That's just kind of weird, the way he decided to go, the direction he decided to go with that familiar psalm, really bearing no resemblance. You have to work pretty hard mentally to make a connection there.
2: Yeah, and this is, I think, a general tendency from what I can see in his rendering of Hebrew poetry. You see that a lot in the Psalms and elsewhere in texts that are poetic or that use a lot of metaphor and similes and other figures of speech. He does the same type of thing.
1: Does he seem to have a knowledge of the Hebrew idiom?
2: Yeah, you know, if you look at it real close and try to compare it word to word, I think he at times does have a knowledge of the Hebrew idiom, but other times I think he's trying to be too clever. You know, in the first verse, Sin Saloon, Dead End Road, Smart Mouth College, it just reminds me of, you know, a 40-year-old parent trying to dress and talk like their kids in order to be relevant, and we just know that's not appropriate.
1: What about this thing, the one that stood out to me is, you thrill to God's work, a little bit of Fats Domino or Chubby Checker in there. What in the world's going on there?
2: Yeah, well, the Hebrew is, you know, you take delight in God's word. And the God's word part actually is pretty good. The Hebrew word is Torah, that is usually translated law, but it's not simply law. It's law and gospel. It's instruction. That's what that means. So that is pretty good. But the thrill doesn't get to me to the idea of take delight in. Thrill sounds like a passing fancy type of thing to me, and maybe that's just me, but that's what it sounds like, where delighting in something sounds a little bit more permanent and is not necessarily an outward show. You can delight in something, you know, kind of day in and day out without always showing it, and thrill just sounds more showy, like we, you know, we have to raise our hands and clap our hands and so forth. Maybe I'm wrong, but that's how it strikes me.
1: There's something that many, even the casual reader of that first psalm, have often noticed, and that is the progression of walk in the way of sinners, stand in the, the way of judgment, and sit in the seat of scoffers. And that's pretty much lost with the verbs that Peterson chooses there. 1 minute before our break.
2: Yeah, hang out, slink, and go. Just doesn't have this idea. You don't walk there, you don't stop and stand there, and you certainly don't sit down there. And he just completely misses that.
1: Dr. Andrew Steinman is our guest. We're talking about the Bible paraphrase, The Message, doing some critique, listening to some excerpts. A half hour left on the other side of the break with him. I invite your questions or your comments. If you're familiar with The Message or if you have a question about The Message or paraphrases, 1-877-623-6943, 877-623-MYIE. It's Monday afternoon, August the 6th. We're coming to you live. Stay tuned.

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8: Welcome back to Issues Etc. I'm Todd Wilkin. We're talking about Eugene Peterson's Bible Paraphrase, The Message, and doing a little review with Dr. Andrew Steinman on this Monday afternoon. Dr. Steinman is professor of theology and Hebrew at Concordia University, Chicago, and he's author of the Concordia Commentaries on Daniel, Proverbs, and Ezra and Nehemiah. 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Let's go to the phones and talk with Herman in Illinois. Hi, Herman.
9: Thank you for taking my call. Dr. Steinman, in one of these examples you read, there's continually mentioning God by the name God. Would this be de-emphasizing, instead of Yahweh or Jehovah, the personal revelation of God, the implication of the Holy Trinity, and also the prophetic revelation of Jesus Christ to come? It seems like he's trying to Unitarianize the concept of God this way.
8: Well, it's certainly a potential there, Herman. Thank you very much for your question. Dr. Steinman.
10: Yeah, I think there's a potential for it to be understood that way. I don't think that's Peterson's intention. I don't think we can attribute that to him. I do think it somewhat depersonalizes God. That's why I was just kind of amazed as I read through it that he just wouldn't use Yahweh, his personal name, which you know, kind of personalizes God in a way that I think would work for his audience. I don't think Peterson would want to deny the Trinity, but I'm sure that his Bible, because of that choice, could be read that way. And that's kind of where you have to be really careful in Bible translation, because you don't want people to read into something if you can avoid it. And that's what might potentially happen here with this type of choice.
8: We were talking before about Psalm 1, and I take it that there are also issues here in this psalm with the term the righteous. He has kind of either omits it at certain places or he has workarounds for that term, which is admittedly a difficult term for the uninitiated to rightly understand.
10: Yeah. He's trying to get away with that. For instance, he has at one point in verse 4 or 5, unfit for company for innocent people. And he uses innocent instead of righteous. I don't know if that's really the same thing. One's a negative attribute, you know, innocent is not guilty, and the other is a positive attribute. You're right or you're just. And perhaps there's a workaround for righteous that would work in a paraphrase, but I'm not sure innocent is it.
8: And isn't there a point there in verse 6 where he just actually drops the term altogether?
10: Yeah. Yeah, he just uses you instead of righteous person. God knows your way or something like that. God charts your way, I think it is. And so he kind of loses the point that God knows what the righteous are up to and the contrast to the way of the wicked who will perish. And the whole point of this psalm is the contrast between the person who is righteous before God because of the blood of Jesus Christ and the person who's wicked before God because they refuse to believe in the Son of God, and therefore God sees their sin. And that whole contrast between righteous and wicked is just wiped out in the very last verse, which is, of course, where the climax comes in this psalm.
8: Two other questions on the psalm. First of all, he ends with the term that is, I mean, I just think anachronistic even now, Skid Row.
10: Yeah,
8: I mean, I don't know the average, maybe 25-year-old reader of the Message who's going to understand what that means. They might have some implication from it, but it seems to me something that belongs maybe a generation or two ago. If you're going to use it as currency,
10: yeah, it's really bad. I think he, in attempting to paraphrase and make it relevant, he's actually made it harder. The Hebrew is quite clear. The end of his way is death. I don't know why Skid Row is better than death. I think death is a good, current English word. Everybody gets it. Everybody knows about it. Why not just use it? And then the other thing is, you know, he says the end of his road is Skid Row, but it's not just, or his road ends in Skid Row or something like that, but it's not just the point that he ends up at Skid Row. The psalm says the end of his way, the end of his path, is death, that even his way perishes. Not only he perishes, but the way these sinners are going, that whole way is going to be wiped out eventually. And that is something that is just completely lost here.
8: A question about Hebrew poetry, because that's what we have in the Psalms. And generally speaking, very well-crafted, very economic. In the way that it not poetry as we have in the Western world, but very economic, tied more to parallelism than to meter or rhyme in any sense. And it strikes me that even in this example of Psalm 1, that all flies out the window.
10: Yeah. And, you know, part of the beauty of the Psalms is in their economy of words. And I think this is generally true of a lot of passages in Scripture. And one of the problems with the Message here is it gets very wordy, and sometimes you can say more by being pithy. Those are cases where less is more, and sometimes you lose the beauty, you lose the pointedness, and you lose kind of the drawing the reader in by making it more wordy and explaining everything.
8: Well, here's another example of kind of the wordiness that tends to take over in paraphrase, and it comes from the famous, and we probably applies nicely, Hebrew poetry not spoken in Hebrew, in Matthew chapter 5, the famous Beatitudes.
11: When Jesus saw his ministry drawing huge crowds, he climbed a hillside. Those who were apprenticed to him, the committed, climbed with him. Arriving at a quiet place, he sat down and taught his climbing companions. This is what he said. You're blessed when you're at the end of your rope. With less of you, there is more of God and His rule. You're blessed when you feel you've lost what is most dear to you. Only then can you be embraced by the one most dear to you. You're blessed when you're content with just who you are, no more, no less. That's the moment you find yourselves proud owners of everything that can't be bought. You're blessed when you've worked up a good appetite for God. He's food and drink and the best meal you'll ever eat. You're blessed when you care. At the moment of being careful, you'll find yourselves cared for. You're blessed when you get your inside world, your mind and heart, put right. Then you can see God in the outside world. You're blessed when you can show people how to cooperate instead of compete or fight. That's when you discover who you really are and your place in God's family. You're blessed when your commitment to God provokes persecution. The persecution drives you even deeper into God's kingdom. Not only that, count yourselves blessed every time people put you down or throw you out or speak lies about you to discredit me. What it means is that the truth is too close for comfort and they are uncomfortable. You can be glad when that happens. Give a cheer even, for though they don't like it, I do. And all heaven applauds. And know that you are in good company. My prophets and witnesses have always gotten into this kind of trouble.
8: Okay, near the end, I think it sounds more like the Beatitudes as they were originally spoken and inspired and written. But at the beginning, I'm lost, Dr. Steinman.
10: Yeah, well, you don't even get to the Beatitudes by the time you're lost. He goes up with his climbing companions, which sounds like they do rock climbing or something on a regular basis together. But then you get to the fact that he's switched here to the second person, you all the way around. In the beginning, in the Beatitudes, it's just blessed are the poor in spirit. It's third person stuff. And I think that's important. Jesus doesn't switch to you till later on. He draws you in and then makes it second person. And so you kind of lose that impact. Jesus waits all the way to verse 11 before he does that. And then you get just kind of these paraphrases are, blessed are the, and then what's blessed? You know, blessed are you when you're at the end of your rope. Well, that in Greek is poor in spirit, and admittedly, you got to stop and think about it, but that's the whole point. What does it mean to be poor in spirit? Oh, I have a spiritual poverty. I am a sinner. I have no right to stand before God. I'm poor in the extreme sense of that word. I don't have one red cent, you know, and that's what poor is all about. And then he goes on, less of you is more in God's kingdom. I'm not sure in this context, at least, how you get more of God's kingdom. The point is, the poor in spirit have God's kingdom because they are relying not on their riches, but on Christ's riches. And so they have the kingdom of God right now through the faith that the Holy Spirit has worked in their hearts. And that's just kind of missing here in the first Beatitude. And if we get off on such a bad start, well, no wonder we're lost.
8: Well, I keep thinking about this, Dr. Steinman, that at the beginning you said these paraphrases are intended to make the Scriptures more accessible. But this seems, at least in this case of Matthew chapter 5, the Beatitudes, to serve as a real veil, if not a barrier, between the reader and what the actual text says. About 30 seconds.
10: Yeah, I think by trying to explain, and you take out the kind of poetic imagery that Jesus has put in, what you've done is just make it kind of rather insipid, and therefore there's no meaning to be had. It's kind of like eating bland toast.
8: When we come back, we'll continue our conversation with Dr. Andrew Steinman, reviewing the Bible paraphrase, The Message, by Eugene Peterson.

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2: Welcome back to Issues Etc. 10 more minutes with Dr. Andrew Steinman, reviewing the paraphrase of the Bible, The Message, by Eugene Peterson. See what Andy has to say. He is listening in Kirkwood, Missouri. Hi, Andy.
5: Hi, Todd. I help teach the junior high youth at my church, and I have the luxury of having a young pastor with me. But in explaining the scripture, one has to paraphrase. And since we've been talking about the Beatitudes, I'll just give an example. I would paraphrase, blessed are those who recognize their spiritual poverty. Theirs is the kingdom of God. Blessed are those who mourn because they recognize their sin. They will be comforted by God. Blessed are those who hunger and thirst for righteousness. God will feed them with his own righteousness. This would be kind of the way that I would paraphrase. And, of course, you take a risk when you do that, but at the same time, you want the kids to understand. And I can remember how confused I was. I used to think that the correct translation or paraphrase would be, blessed are the poor, will be blessed spiritually. That's what I thought that meant. Be interested to hear comments.
2: Andy, thank you very much. Dr. Steinman.
6: Well, we all do that when we teach. There's a way of paraphrasing to explain that sticks with the Word of God and interprets Scripture by using what Scripture says elsewhere. And the examples he gave, I think, were pretty good, of bringing to bear the doctrine of Scripture on a particular passage. That's one thing. It's another thing to just say, well, I'm going to make this understandable and start putting in, without reference to the rest of Scripture, without kind of using the theology drawn from all of Scripture, to putting in some of the things that Peterson does and choosing, like, at the end of your rope for poor in spirit. I mean, where do you find a parallel to that? That would suggest that that's what that means elsewhere in Scripture. I think you can find good passages that suggest that poor in spirit, spiritual poverty, means that you stand before God without any claim for anything. You can find plenty of Bible passages for that, and that's bringing Scripture to bear on Scripture. And so I think that there's a fundamental difference between what Andy said he was doing and what Peterson here is doing.
7: You say, just to put a bow on the Beatitudes, that at several points he loses what you call the eschatological emphasis of Jesus' famous words there. What do you mean?
6: Well, he misses the point that these are not just kind of promises for here and now to make you feel good, but they are promises that the believer in Christ has for eternity. In verse 5, with Beatitude, you are proud owners of everything that can't be bought, as if somehow getting my newest iPad is going to make me feel better. But the whole point is you are going to inherit the earth, that this is a promise that when the new heavens and the new earth come, you are going to be citizens of the kingdom of God. You're going to live on that new heaven and new earth in your resurrected body. That this Jesus is pointing us to the ultimate promise, not just some, you know, something little here, right, and now. And he misses that, as if the Beatitudes are just made to make me feel better in this particular moment and not to fix my eyes on the kingdom of God that has been prepared for me through the life, death, and resurrection of Jesus.
7: Here is the first 9 verses of Romans chapter 4, according to Eugene Peterson's The Message.
8: So how do we fit what we know of Abraham, our first father in the faith, into this new way of looking at things? If Abraham, by what he did for God, got God to approve him, he could certainly have taken credit for it. But the story we're given is a God story, not an Abraham story. What we read in Scripture is, Abraham entered into what God was doing for him, and that was the turning point. He trusted God to set him right instead of trying to be right on his own. If you're a hard worker and do a good job, you deserve your pay. We don't call your wages a gift. But if you see that the job is too big for you, that it's something only God can do, and you trust him to do it, you could never do it for yourself no matter how hard and long you worked, well, that trusting him to do it is what gets you set right with God, by God, sheer gift. David confirms this way of looking at it, saying that the one who trusts God to do the putting everything right without insisting on having a say in it is one fortunate man. Fortunate those whose crimes are carted off, whose sins are wiped clean from the slate. Fortunate the person against whom the Lord does not keep score. Do you think for a minute that this blessing is only pronounced over those of us who keep our religious ways and are circumcised? Or do you think it possible that the blessing could be given to those who never even heard of our ways, who were never brought up in the disciplines of God? We all agree, don't we, that it was by embracing what God did for him that Abraham was declared fit before God.
7: All right. Now, I don't know what to make of this one, because I could actually recognize Romans chapter 4 in there, whereas with some of these other ones, I was kind of scratching my head. What do you make of it, Dr. Steinman?
6: Well, he does kind of go back and forth between trying to teach what Paul is teaching here, the doctrine of justification, and denying the doctrine of justification. So that's why it sometimes sounds pretty good. But there are places here where the doctrine of justification, which the Lutheran confessions call, you know, what the church stands or falls on, is subtly or not so subtly denied, or at least not declared in the way that the Scriptures declare it. For instance, he talks about, in the first 3 verses already, entering into what God was doing for him. For the Greek, just believed God. I don't know what's so hard about he believed God. I mean, I think that's pretty straightforward. I don't think you have to do much with it.
7: Well, I don't want to leave that behind too far, because that's really, really crucial for Paul in Romans, that it is by faith alone that Abraham is justified, not by entering into anything.
6: Yeah, you're not entering at all, and it makes it synergistic. It makes it sound like you're cooperating with God in your salvation. That's not what Paul is teaching. When I believe God, that's not even my work. That's the work of the Holy Spirit in me, although it is indeed my faith. That's kind of the mystery of faith, that the Holy Spirit works it in me, but it becomes my faith. But it's nothing I can get credit for. And he misses the whole credit analogy here, by the way. Abraham believed God, and it was considered to him as righteousness. It was put on his credit ledger as righteousness, something like that. not that Abraham didn't believe he could be right on his own. The whole point was I had this huge deficit on my ledger that I could never pay off, and God X'd it out and gave me a credit. You know, that's kind of the analogy that Paul is working with here. And Eugene Peterson just completely wipes that whole analogy out and makes it sound like somehow I can somehow cooperate with God in my believing, and therefore this isn't just a completely passive righteousness that I receive, but it's a mixture of passively receiving and actively doing something at the same time.
7: There's another one there that I want to get to real quick before our time runs out in Romans chapter 4, where the phrase he uses, does not keep score. How does the original read?
6: It's does not count his sins against him. And that's the problem. Keeping score sounds like we can score, and we can't score at all. That's the Paul's whole point in the first three chapters of Romans, is you can't score. It's more like he's saying, you don't get scored against. God doesn't score against you, which he can do at will. He could if he wanted to, but he doesn't. The whole point is God doesn't count your sins against you, not God doesn't keep score, as if you could somehow at times get the ball in the goal.
7: Finally, then, what caution would you issue to a pastor, to lay people who use the Bible paraphrase, the Message?
6: I would caution, first of all, that wherever you have passages, and this last one we talked about is a good example, where you have, you know, overt theological discussion, you should be very skeptical, because it can sound good. I think you made a good point. It kind of sounds like Romans 4 until you look at the detail, but unfortunately the devil is in the details. So first of all, if there's anything that's kind of an overt theological discussion, I think you need to be very cautious. Secondly, we can say it's not bad oftentimes in narrative, although at times it you know, even there you can find some things to be concerned about. And then thirdly, I think you need to realize that even though it's attempting to make it easier for the reader, at times it just leaves you scratching your head. I don't think it's any easier at all. In the end, I would caution most people against using something like this. There are Bibles that are easier to read, I think, than traditional, say, King James Version or something that is written on a, you know, kind of a high level. And it's probably better to use one of those along with your catechism than it is to try to use something like this, which has problems kind of lurking there. That'll jump up and catch you if you're not very cautious about it.
7: Dr. Andrew Steinman is professor of theology and Hebrew at Concordia University, Chicago, author of the Concordia Commentaries on Daniel, Proverbs, and Ezra and Nehemiah. Thank you very much for your time.
6: Thank you, Todd.
7: Missourians are going to vote on a prayer amendment tomorrow. 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Thanks for thinking of us all through the summer. I'm Todd Wilkin. Talk with you tomorrow. 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
10: The followers of Jesus in their witness and preaching, translating and teaching, have always done their best to get the message, the good news, into the language of whatever streets they happen to be living on. In order to understand the message right, the language must be right. This version of the New Testament in a contemporary idiom keeps the language of the message current and fresh and understandable in the same language in which we do our shopping, talk with our friends, worry about world affairs, and teach our children their table manners. The goal is not to render a word-for-word conversion of Greek into English, but rather to convert the tone, the rhythm, the events, the ideas, into the way we actually think and speak.
7: That's Eugene Peterson in one of his introductions to his popular Bible paraphrase, The Message. Now, he says getting the language right matters, but he's not talking about the words themselves. He is talking about the ideas, the tone, the impressions, because that's all you can really get out of a paraphrase rather than a translation. We are going to evaluate some very important passages, especially with regard to the Lord's Supper, to baptism, to absolution. In this hour of Issues, etc., looking at the message, the way it renders that language as compared to the original language, I'm Todd Wilkin. This is Issues, etc. Thanks for tuning us in. We're coming to you on this Friday afternoon, August the 10th, and Dr. Andrew Steinman joins us for part two of a review of the Bible paraphrase, The Message, by Eugene Peterson. Dr. Steinman is a regular guest. He's professor of theology and Hebrew at Concordia University, Chicago. He's author of the Concordia Commentary on the Book of Daniel, Proverbs, and Ezra and Nehemiah, and he's author of the book From Abraham to Paul, A Biblical Chronology. In hour two of Issues, etc., we're going to be studying a tremendous hymn, a Lord's Supper hymn with Dr. Arthur Jest called Let All Mortal Flesh Keep Silent. Dr. Steinman, welcome back to Issues, etc.
5: Always to be good and back with you, Todd.
7: Dr. Steinman, last time we talked about some of the narrative of the Old Testament, some of the narrative of the New Testament, we got into some of the theological passages as well. But you expressed some strong caution about the message paraphrase then. After having looked in preparation for this hour at these key theological passages, especially on the sacraments in the New Testament, are you more or less cautious about the message?
5: Yeah, I'm more cautious and much more concerned because here in these passages we find a lot more deviation from the underlying theological assertions of God's Word. And that should make us very, very suspicious of this.
7: Why is it important? I've had this practice since my seminary days when a new translation comes out or one that I'm unfamiliar with. I will almost immediately go to the passages we're going to look at here on baptism, the Lord's Supper, absolution, to kind of check to see the bias of the translator, even in a translation, much less a paraphrase. Why is that important to do?
5: Well, because those passages are kind of the canaries in the coal mine, if you want. They really are indications of a person's understanding of the Christian faith, understanding of what God is or isn't saying in the Bible, and especially their understanding of very important articles of doctrine like justification, like the two natures in Jesus Christ, what we call Christology, and so forth. And these are, you know, kind of key teachings of Scripture, and those all come together in the sacraments.
6: And so these passages just become bellwether passages for the accuracy of a translation and whether the translator is bending things to his own beliefs, whether those beliefs are correct or mistaken.
7: Now, is that especially so? I mean, in translations, often we're dealing with very honest renderers of the language, even if they have biases. They're very honest. They will not toy with it. In a paraphrase, is it especially so that the biases will come forth?
6: Yeah. With a paraphrase, oftentimes what you have is the person thinking, well, I'm trying to give the meaning here, and I'm trying to, as Peterson said, make it understandable. Well, he's making it understandable the way he understands it, not necessarily according to the words of the revealed word of God, not according to the words that, say, Paul used or John used or Isaiah used.
7: So we're going to start looking at some of them, dealing first with baptism. We'll move on to the Lord's Supper. And then I think John 20 on absolution. We'll start with Romans chapter 6, the first five verses, famous passage from St. Paul on baptism. Here's how Eugene Peterson's The Message renders it.
8: So what do we do? Keep on sinning so God can keep on forgiving? I should hope not. If we've left the country where sin is sovereign, how can we still live in our old house there? Or didn't you realize that we packed up and left there for good? That is what happened in baptism. When we went under the water, we left the old country of sin behind. When we came up out of the water, we entered into the new country of grace, a new life in a new land. That's what baptism into the life of Jesus means. When we are lowered into the water, it is like the burial of Jesus. When we are raised up out of the water, it's like the resurrection of Jesus. Each of us is raised into a light-filled world by our Father so that we can see where we're going in our new, grace-sovereign country.
7: This is really strange. He has done a couple very interesting and disturbing things with this passage on baptism, hasn't he?
6: Oh, yeah. He has done some radical changes, so much so that what you're really getting is, I think, what Eugene Peterson wished St. Paul said rather than what St. Paul actually said.
7: So he starts out with, and you want to note it, what do we do? Why,
6: yeah.
7: Why is that problematic?
6: Well, it's very problematic because St. Paul says, what should we say about this? He's been having a discussion about sin and justification and showing that both Jew and Gentile are justified by faith and that what we do does not enter into our justification. And so St. Paul says, what should we say about this? He's asking, what should our attitude to be towards this? Eugene Peterson changes this to what should we do? What action should we be having? Paul's going after what's in the heart and mind. Peterson is going after the outward actions. St. Paul says, what should we say about this? Should we keep on sinning? What's our attitude towards sin? Eugene Peterson changes it to what should we do? Should we go on sinning? And so he changes Paul's whole focus from our attitude, which is the whole point here. Paul's talking about the attitude in the heart, faith or unbelief, as being important in our justification, and not what we do being important in our justification. And Eugene Peterson flips it right on its head.
7: Now, the other thing he does that just sticks out like a sore thumb in listening to it, someone even casually aware of what Paul says there, not only in the original, but in reliable translations, he says, now that we've left the country where sin is sovereign, what does Paul say there rather than left the country where sin is sovereign?
6: Paul says we've died to sin. And the point that Paul is making is not that we're just kind of some immigrants, that we've gone to some other country, and we can always immigrate back if we want. He's said we're dead. We can't go back. There's been a change here. We have died to sin. And so by changing the language of Paul to this kind of, I guess he's assuming it's a metaphor for going to live in a new country, he's really changed the whole image that the reader gets.
7: He also omits Christ from a key passage here?
6: Yeah, Christ is mentioned a couple times here in this passage, and the word Christ does not appear anywhere, or any equivalent for it, like Messiah, does not appear anywhere in these five verses. And I find that shocking because St. Paul is teaching here that we're baptized into Christ or Christ Jesus. When he mentions Jesus, Christ always comes first. And that's very important because Christ, of course, is Greek for anointed one. The Hebrew there is Messiah, corresponding to that. This is the whole point, that Jesus is the Messiah, and when we're baptized, into the messianic fulfillment of the promises of the Old Testament. We're baptized into all those things God planned for ages, starting with his promise to Adam and Eve and on to Abraham, Isaac, and Jacob, and David, and the things that the people of Israel look forward to for millennia were fulfilled in Christ, and now in our baptism, we're incorporated into Christ, into the Messiah who was long awaited, who saved the world through his life, death, and resurrection. And nowhere here is Christ mentioned.
7: Now, we've got about a minute or so before we take our first break. What is Peterson's view of baptism that just kind of overshadows the original text to such a degree that it's no longer recognizable? What's his view of baptism?
6: Well, he views baptism as something that we kind of do, I think, and that he views it as having a specific mode. You notice he a couple times mentions going under the water, coming up out of the water, that you get the idea that he thinks it must be immersion. Or even though I don't think he actually believes that, he's a Presbyterian, they don't always immerse. I guess he thinks that's kind of always what's implied in the word baptism, but of course it isn't. And so I think he thinks of this more in a symbolic manner rather than in a sacramental manner. And so he puts in phrases like went under the water, came up out of the water, when Paul doesn't say a thing about the mode of baptism in this passage.
7: Well, let's take a break. One more thought on this Romans 6 chapter when we come back, and then we'll look at another baptism chapter where similarly egregious mistakes are made in the Bible paraphrase, the Message by Eugene Peterson. These are key. Dr. Stein is quite right. These are the canaries in the coal mine. When the canary fell over limp and dead, you realize something was wrong, and already the canaries are falling with regard to Peterson's The Message. Stay tuned.

0: 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The Issues Etc. 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
3: No gimmicks, no shticks, just straightforward preaching and teaching in accord with Scripture and the Lutheran confessions. 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
0: Welcome back to Issues Etc. I'm Todd Wilkin. Dr. Andrew Steinman is our guest. Part two of our review of the Bible paraphrase, The Message, by Eugene Peterson. Dr. Steinman is author of the book From Abraham to Paul, A Biblical Chronology. This is one of those books that I think every pastor and layperson has kind of been waiting for. It's difficult when you read the Bible, even at the level of a theologian or a pastor, to keep the timeline straight. You need something that says this happened here, even gives the probable or sometimes even the most definite dates, and this happened there for the relationship of the things in the Old and New Testament, but also for a clear and accurate dating of these things. We do, after all, have a Savior who entered into real history that can be found on the calendar. That's the great strength of this resource from Dr. Andrew Steinman and Concordia Publishing House. It's called From Abraham to Paul, A Biblical Chronology. 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Dr. Steinman, one more question on the Romans chapter 6 passage. He just comes out and says it, that being baptized is like the burial of Jesus. It's like the resurrection of Jesus. Does Paul say such a thing?
5: No, Paul actually says we are buried with Christ, and I found this very shocking because I've never seen anybody do anything like this before. Peterson makes the same move with baptism here that Zwingli wanted to make with Luther on the Lord's Supper, to say, you know, the verb is, isn't, is, it means something else. Well, here he comes out and says it is really like, you know, we are buried with Christ, and we did rise again with Christ, and that's why we're to walk in newness of life, according to this passage, because we have risen with Christ. It's not that baptism is like the resurrection, it's like the burial. No, baptism is our burial in the tomb with Christ and our resurrection with Christ. It's the seal and guarantee that as we were there with him now, we will also reign with him in eternity.
0: Very quickly, just in this simple case, and I don't want to be too hard on Peterson, but I think we have to be as hard as is necessary. Is he doing violence to the text?
5: Yeah, I mean, what he's really doing is he's saying this is, and again, Peterson was a Presbyterian pastor. He's basically saying, this is how I understand the text, not this is what the text says. And, you know, one of the nice things about good Bible translation is it leaves what the text says. We can argue and have meaningful disagreements among Christians about what "this is my body" means, or about what it means we are buried with Christ. But then to turn around and just take the original language out for what you think it means is doing such violence to the text that the reader cannot possibly make up his or her mind on their own, that they cannot possibly be led by the words of the Holy Spirit to the Holy Spirit's meaning, because you've interposed your sectarian interpretation on it.
0: Here's another key passage, and this is from The Message by Eugene Peterson, his rendering of Galatians 3, beginning at verse 25, I believe.
6: "But now you have arrived at your destination. By faith in Christ, you are in direct relationship with God. Your baptism in Christ was not just washing you up for a fresh start. It also involved dressing you in an adult faith wardrobe, Christ's life, the fulfillment of God's original promise."
0: This is a short one, but what did you find there that caused you some concern with regard to how Peterson is rendering this baptism passage?
5: Well, he starts out by saying, "You've arrived at your destination," as if we have done something here to get to this point. That's not what St. Paul says. Paul says, faith has come. It's not that we've done anything, but that the Holy Spirit has brought faith into our hearts. And so, again, he changes, you know, the kind of the pure work of God to our work. Then he goes on to talk about being in a direct relationship with God. And I don't want to say that, you know, Christians aren't in a relationship with God. However, that's not what St. Paul says here. Paul says we're no longer under a guardian. He's been talking about the fact that in many Greek cultures, children before they came of age were put under a guardian, what was called a pedagogue. And this person was to, often a slave in the household, was to see that the child, usually the young boy, made it to school, did their schoolwork, did all the things they were supposed to do. Well, this is, for Paul, a metaphor about how the law of Moses operated for the people of God in the Old Testament. It was a guardian until Christ came, and they became, you know, they reached their majority. They're like a child who now has become an adult. And Paul says we're no longer under a guardian, not we're in a direct relationship with God. Paul does go on to talk about a relationship with God, but that relationship isn't just some type of generic relationship with God. Paul says we are sons of God by faith. Through faith, we have been made sons of God. And Paul is being very specific here because, again, in Greek households, to people that he was writing to, like the people in Galatia, they would have understood this to mean that they had all the privileges of the household. They weren't slaves in the household. They weren't daughters, but they were sons. And sons had a great privilege of being that. And what St. Paul is saying to the Galatians, and I'm sure he understood that women would hear this as well as men, is they all, women and men, had the privileges of the sons of the household, in this case, God's household. And so by just reducing it to a direct relationship, you lose the whole thrust of what Paul is saying, that you have this great privilege that God has bestowed on you. You're no longer under a guardian, but instead God has adopted you and given you all the privileges that a son would enjoy in one of these patrician Greek households.
0: Now, he uses that language of dressing you in an adult faith wardrobe, Christ's life. Go into some more depth there. What's the problem?
5: Yeah, it doesn't say in the Bible we've been given a faith wardrobe. Paul, again, here says we are clothed with Christ. Okay, that when in baptism, we literally put on clothes that make us look like Christ to God. We appear to God as pure and righteous as Christ is, even though we are sinners. And so in baptism, this is the great gift that God gives us. He reduces it to you've been given Christ's life. We've not just been given Christ's life, we've been given Christ. his life, certainly, his death, his resurrection, and his righteousness. And it's his righteousness that God sees, and that's the great gift that God bestows on us with the water and the word in baptism.
0: Now let's talk about the Lord's Supper, if we could. This is a passage from 1 Corinthians 10, very familiar kind of pre-Lord's Supper passage. Paul's working up toward his great admonition of the Corinthians about their misuse of the Lord's Supper, beginning at verse 15 from the Message.
6: I assume I'm addressing believers now who are mature. Draw your own conclusions. When we drink the cup of blessing, aren't we taking into ourselves the blood, the very life of Christ? And isn't it the same with the loaf of bread we break and eat? Don't we take into ourselves the body, the very life of Christ? Because there is one loaf, our manyness becomes oneness. Christ doesn't become fragmented in us. Rather, we become unified in Him. We don't reduce Christ to what we are. He raises us to what He is.
0: Some real problems here, although they are quite subtle. And I want you to address the first one that pops out here, Dr. Steinman, where he says, and it sounds good, don't you take into yourself the very body or the body? And then he qualifies it, the life of Christ. What's he doing there?
5: Yeah, he's denying that it's the very body of Christ by saying that what we mean by body is just the life of Christ, that somehow this isn't, as St. Paul says, the very body of Christ that we're taking in. And so, since Peterson doesn't believe that, he has to explain the body and the blood as taking in kind of the life of Christ metaphorically. And in good Calvinist theology, of course, what you receive in the Lord's Supper is bread and wine, and by faith you somehow ascend to heaven and spiritually kind of have the body and blood of Christ, but not actually in the bread and wine. And so that's what he's done, is he substituted that. And then this whole idea of taking into ourselves, that makes it, again, good Calvinist theology because, of course, if I'm one of the elect, I do this kind of spiritual eating of Christ's body and blood, but not actual eating. But if I'm not one of the elect, of course, that doesn't apply to me. But that's not what St. Paul says. He says when we come to the Lord's Supper, it's a participation in the body and blood of Christ. It doesn't matter whether you have faith or not. If you come there and not have faith, you are still participating in the body and blood of Christ. And, of course, this is very important and key to what Paul is going to say later on about the body and blood of Christ does things both for good, if you trust in it, or for ill, if you're not a believer when you come to the Lord's Supper. By denying this kind of participation in the body of Christ, not just taking into yourself as an individual, you're kind of doing something spiritual, but actual participation in the body and blood of Christ in the Lord's Supper, by denying that, he's bringing in all of his theological presuppositions and throwing out the very language that St. Paul uses to teach what the Lord's Supper is.
0: Well, and then, and we'll get to this on the other side of the break, the next thing that Peterson does in that 1 Corinthians 10 passage is just make something up out of whole cloth, where he says, we don't reduce Christ to what we are, he raises us to what he is. Sounds good, but that's not in the text at all.

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6: This is Life Issues with Brad Mattis, Executive Director of Life Issues Institute.
7: Richard Scott is something many patients desperately want and need to have, a good Christian doctor. At the end of a private consultation with a patient, Dr. Scott shared his faith as a way to help. Unfortunately, the good doctor practices in the United Kingdom, where Christianity is held in even lower regard than here. The General Medical Council, which has power over all doctors there, is going after Dr. Scott in secret hearings, and they've specifically refused to allow a representative of the Christian Legal Center to attend and represent him. Is this the direction American society is going? Will our doctors be punished for sharing their faith, say, in counseling a young pregnant woman on abortion? I see a steady erosion of support for Christianity. We must continually be on guard.
6: Life Issues. Stay informed. More informed than you've ever been.
2: 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Dr. Andrew Steinman is our guest. We're critiquing part two of our critique of The Message by Eugene Peterson, talking about passages pertaining to baptism and the Lord's Supper. Now, I realize, Dr. Steinman, why it is in the, at least the print edition of the Message that I have in front of me, he doesn't versify every verse. He doesn't put a verse with every line. He does it in the margins, kind of in sections, and I realized why he does that. Because, at least in one case, in 1 Corinthians chapter 10, after verse 17, he adds a verse that isn't in the text. He says, we don't reduce Christ to what we are. He raises us to what he is. I looked at it in the original. That ain't there at all. What's going on?
8: Yeah, well, again, it's his theological assumptions coming through. Again,

0: Calvinist theology. Christ doesn't come to us in his body and blood, physically in the sacrament in any way, not under the bread and wine, but instead we ascend to heaven to receive Christ spiritually. That's, you know, how John Calvin understood it, and that's how Presbyterians tend to understand it because they tend to be Calvinists. And so he just puts that in there, even though St. Paul never says anything like that, as far as I can tell, anywhere in any of his writings, much less right here in 1 Corinthians.
1: I mean, it is, if understood in its theological context, as you've just said here, it is an explicit denial of the bodily presence of Christ in the supper, isn't it?
0: Absolutely. It couldn't be any clearer. And again, Lutherans and Presbyterians might have different readings of what St. Paul says. We might understand it differently. But an honest translation will put in what St. Paul says and let the reader conclude on his or her study of Scripture what that means, rather than simply pasting in one sectarian view of what the Scriptures say.
1: Now, I wanted to spend a big chunk of time on the next Lord's Supper passage because it is a sedes doctrinae. It is actually a seed of doctrine. 1 Corinthians chapter 11, beginning at verse 23, here is what the message says.
2: Let me go over with you again exactly what goes on in the Lord's Supper and why it is so centrally important. I received my instructions from the Master himself and passed them on to you. The Master Jesus, on the night of his betrayal, took bread. Having given thanks, he broke it and said, "This is my body, broken for you. Do this to remember me." After supper, he did the same thing with the cup. "This cup is my blood, my new covenant with you. Each time you drink this cup, remember me." What you must solemnly realize is that every time you eat this bread and every time you drink this cup, you reenact in your words and actions the death of the Master. You will be drawn back to this meal again and again until the Master returns. You must never let familiarity breed contempt. Anyone who eats the bread or drinks the cup of the Master irreverently is like part of the crowd that jeered and spit on him at his death. Is that the kind of remembrance you want to be part of? Examine your motives. Test your heart. Come to this meal in holy awe.
1: All right. There's a lot there. Let's get started. He uses the word broken for you, and then he even says, and I think he actually substitutes the word broken for given in the original text. What's going on there?
0: Yeah, well, again, since Peterson apparently does not believe in the presence of Christ's actual body in the bread, in the sacrament, he has to make Jesus' action, you know, I think he surely has in mind, Jesus took the bread and broke it, right? And so then, this is my body broken for you. And it's the action of breaking which imitates Jesus' body, I guess, being broken and tortured on the cross, that is important for him, because it can't actually be Jesus' body in the sacrament. And so he has to make this tie between broken and broken, even though St. Paul doesn't say he broke it and then said, "This is my body broken for you." He says, "Given for you." And it's amazing to me, you know, Peterson, and I've seen this all over this translation, where a writer will repeat the same word or a word from the same root, and Peterson will change it. He won't, you know, when there's supposed to be a connection between two things, he'll change it and you don't see the connection. Here, there's not supposed to be a connection, and he changes it so you think there's a connection between the action of breaking the bread and Jesus' body being broken on the cross, and so this just becomes symbolic rather than the actual body of Christ.
1: Now, when it comes to the verba, to the actual words that Paul is quoting, he's quoting them verbatim from Christ in 1 Corinthians 11. How does Peterson do there?
0: Not very well. You know, he simply just kind of says, this is what Jesus ought to have said, or what I think he really meant, rather than what Jesus said. If we go to the cup, "This cup is my blood, my new covenant with you," is what Peterson says. That's not what Jesus says. Jesus says, this cup is the New Testament in my blood. What Peterson has done is taking the blood, this is my blood, comma, my new covenant with you, meaning that it's not really Jesus' blood. What it is a symbol of his covenant. But Jesus says, no, this cup is the new covenant in my blood. And so it doesn't symbolize the new covenant. It's not simply the new covenant, but it's the new covenant in Jesus' blood. This is very, very important. He's done a couple things here. He's denied that in the cup is the very blood of Christ. And he's really broken the connection, I think a very, very important connection with Jeremiah 31, where Jeremiah 31 says, that Jeremiah prophesies that God will make a new covenant with his people. And what's that new covenant? I will forgive their sins and remember their iniquities no more. And when Jesus says, this cup is the new covenant in my blood, he's basically saying, here's the fulfillment of the promise I made through Jeremiah, that here is the new covenant. And what's the new covenant? You are forgiven. And Jesus is saying, you are forgiven in my blood, which is here in the cup. This is what is at the heart of the sacrament, and it's just been completely gutted by this subtle change.
1: Why do you take issue with his phrase, what you must realize?
0: Yeah, well, it's not in the Greek, and there's a good reason that it's not in the Greek. The Eucharist is the proclamation of Christ's death, St. Paul says here. And Peterson says, you must realize it's the proclamation of Christ's death. Whether we realize it or not when we come to the Lord's Supper, it is the proclamation of Jesus' death. If we come to the supper sometime without thinking about it, without contemplating on what we're doing or what is being done by the pastor, what is being done by God through the pastor, then it still is. It doesn't change the nature of the sacrament by what we realize or don't realize. And that's just so very important, to realize that it's not our thoughts or actions that make the Lord's Supper the Lord's Supper. It's not our supper. It's the Lord's Supper. And what he does there is important. And so adding this, you must realize, that's not there in the Greek, he's, again, flipped it on its head.
1: And that's connected to another error he makes there, pretty egregious, where he says whoever eats and drinks irreverently rather than, as Paul says, in an unworthy manner. What's the difference?
0: Well, the whole point that Paul is making is unworthy has to do with faith. If you come trusting in the promise of God, you are worthy. It's not your outward reverence or what one society might think is a reverent act at the supper, as opposed to another society or person might think is reverent. It's not our outward act here. It is faith planted in our hearts by the Holy Spirit that makes us worthy to come. And St. Paul is talking about, if you drink this unworthily, this is going to be a problem. Well, he's talking about whether we have faith in the heart, not whether we act reverently.
1: And Paul will say that unworthy eating and drinking makes one liable for the body and blood of the Lord. How does Peterson render that?
0: He says, you're like the crowd at Jesus' crucifixion, jeering and spitting on him. And he misses the whole point. And again, this is part of spiritualizing this whole thing, you know, that this is all a spiritual action. It's not what's actually happening in with the word coming to the elements in the participation in the Lord's Supper. Instead of being guilty of the body and blood of the Lord, you're just made yourself kind of like those people that mock Jesus at the foot of the cross. You can't really be guilty of physically misusing the body and blood of Christ. You're just kind of spiritually linked with those people.
1: Dr. Andrew Steinman is our guest. 10 more minutes with him on this Friday, August the 10th. Part 2 of our review of the Bible paraphrase, The Message by Eugene Peterson.

0: Thanks to the following congregations for standing with us by joining the Issues Etc. 300. The Lutheran Church of the Good Shepherd in Greenville, South Carolina. St. Paul Lutheran, Chatfield, Minnesota. St. John Lutheran, Napoleon, Ohio. First Lutheran, Lufkin, Texas. Concordia Lutheran, Sikeston, Missouri. Hope Lutheran, Granite City, Illinois. Trinity Lutheran, Gladson, Alabama. And Lord of Life Lutheran, Chesterfield, Missouri. 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

0: In about 15 minutes, an hour or two of Issues, Etc. on this Friday afternoon, we're going to study this Lord's Supper hymn, Let All Mortal Flesh Keep Silence, with Dr. Arthur Just of Concordia Theological Seminary. Looking forward to that second hour. In the meantime, part two of our review of the Bible paraphrase, The Message, by Eugene Peterson. Dr. Andrew Steinman is our guest. Well, so far we've seen that when it comes to these key bellwether passages in the New Testament, the message falls very, very far short of the actual text. The last one that I wanted to look at with you has to do with the office of the keys or absolution, and it's John 20. This would take us to Easter evening, and verse 19, here's what the message says happened that night.
1: Later on that day, the disciples had gathered together, but fearful of the Jews, had locked all the doors in the house. Jesus entered, stood among them, and said, Peace to you. Then he showed them his hands and side. The disciples, seeing the Master with their own eyes, were exuberant. Jesus repeated his greeting, Peace to you. Just as the Father sent me, I send you. Then he took a deep breath and breathed into them. Receive the Holy Spirit, he said. If you forgive someone's sins, they're gone for good. If you don't forgive sins, what are you going to do with them?
0: All right. That one actually has a few flags on the play that are subtle. It has a good stretch, and then it just explodes into a billion pieces. Let's talk about some of your concerns. What's the first one?
2: Well, being a person on chronology, I don't understand why he has to go later in the day when the Bible says in the evening. Why he has to leave out first day of the week, which John wants to emphasize again, this is Easter. It's the first day of the week. It's Sunday. So right away, you know, it's kind of like the very heart of what's going on here, that this is an Easter proclamation by Jesus to his disciples, and an Easter proclamation that the forgiveness of sins is now to be proclaimed in absolution, is just, you know, kind of downplayed by leaving out the chronology. I have a real problem with that. Then in verse 20, he talks about Jesus entered instead of, the Greek says, came. And I don't know for sure, but I wonder if this is a Christological error. You know, again, the idea that Jesus could just come and be present there bodily, even though all the doors are locked and it's shut up tight, somehow seems to be not quite in keeping with what Peterson and a lot of Calvinists want to believe. You know, Jesus' body just can't go through walls or something. You know, they kind of deny the real union between the divine and human in Jesus, and so he has to enter somehow. Some early Protestants taught that somehow Jesus kind of made a door somewhere that the disciples couldn't see and had to walk through it. And this whole idea of entered, although he may have not been thinking of this consciously when he chose to put entered instead of came, seems to push in that direction. And this is very important. Again, you know, we just talked about the Lord's Supper. Difference is in what we believe about Jesus and the relationship of Jesus' two natures, divine and human, come out in the Lord's Supper. And I think they also come out here in absolution in some ways.
0: I've had the same gut reaction to the word entered, because it's, and he's all about, you know, making it in language that people understand today, in the way that people understand it today. Entered strongly implies in modern usage that he entered by some ordinary means. And I think the point that John is trying to make there with locked doors and Jesus came is that he didn't do that precisely.
2: Yeah. Yeah, I really think it's a Christological error, although I don't think he was thinking consciously of Christology when he probably chose that word.
0: Now, the real problem comes here with the words of Christ, whereby he both institutes and makes the promise of the forgiveness of sins carried out in the office of the keys, where he authorizes the disciples to absolve sins. What mistakes does Peterson make here?
2: Well, he has Jesus saying, when you forgive someone their sins, they're gone for good. The Greek definitely says, when you forgive, they are forgiven. It's, you know, forgive, forgiven, in both parts, this root forgive. Gone for good is not necessarily wrong, but I wonder if he's uncomfortable with the idea that humans, like pastors, can actually forgive sins. Jesus gives them that authority. And that's what he's doing here with his disciples. He's giving them the authority to speak in his name to forgive sins. And I think he's uncomfortable with that whole idea, that it really happens. And just like, you know, it's really the Jesus' body and blood in the sacrament. It's really forgiveness of sins in baptism. Well, here, is it really forgiveness of sins and absolution, or just some announcement, and you receive that again by the faith apart from the actual pronouncement of forgiveness? But that's exactly what Jesus says. When you forgive, they are forgiven, that you actually have that authority. And by getting rid of that forgiven language to match the forgive earlier, he's kind of severed the two.
0: And then the next thing, which would be accurately rendered, whatever sins you retain, they are retained. That would be, you know, the parallel there. Peterson is obviously, as you've said several times here, uncomfortable with what Jesus said. So he just substitutes what he thinks Jesus should have said, where he says, if you hold on to them...
2: if you don't forgive them, what are you going to do with them?
0: That's a whole different thing than Jesus is saying, isn't it?
2: Yeah, it's kind of like a petulant parent. What am I going to do with these sinning kids? You know, but that's not what Jesus is saying. I mean, the Greek uses a word to hold on to grasp. If you hold on to the sins, they're held. They're held back. They're retained. They are not forgiven. And if he's uncomfortable with humans forgiving sin, he's even more, I think, uncomfortable with the idea that a pastor might have to look somebody in the eye and say, if you do not repent, you will not be forgiven. But that's exactly what pastors have to do, and sometimes that's also what good parents have to tell their children. It's what Christians do with one another when we get caught up in our sin and do not want to repent. We need to be told there's a law side to this as well as a gospel side. And I get the idea with Peterson, he's somewhat comfortable with the gospel, but he's really not comfortable at all with the law. In fact, my colleague John Rhodes and I were looking at some other passages in the message yesterday afternoon where St. Paul talks about sins, and he completely downplays certain sins. He's just not comfortable with the idea that God condemns sins, or in this case, God empowers his people.
0: Here's my kind of overarching concern about the message. Really, even more than any other paraphrase, because it seems more egregious than other paraphrases that try and do a good, honest job of paraphrasing. My concern is, if you use this, and some pastors do, I mean, notably Rick Warren, as the main source of teaching and preaching, not only are you unlikely to get a biblical teaching on the Lord's Supper, baptism, or absolution out of the message, you're not going to be able to get a biblical teaching on those things. Because he guts those passages, you're not going to be able to teach what the Bible teaches if you use the message on those subjects. Your thoughts?
2: Yeah, and that's, you know, that's very, very important, because I suppose you've had the same experience or a similar experience that I've had when I was a parish pastor. I've had people come to me, hear the gospel proclaimed in the congregation where I was, and want to become members and find out that they used to be members of some Protestant church who, you know, and those Protestant churches clearly did not teach, for instance, that the body and blood of Jesus was in the sacrament. But those people heard the word of God, and they learned from me what their former churches actually taught. They heard the word of God, this is my body, this is my blood, and they just believed it. They thought that that's what was going on in the sacrament. And it wasn't until they came to me, you know, and I said, well, you know, your former Presbyterian church officially teaches that's not what's happening, or your Baptist church teaches that's not what was happening. And by using this, they can't, you know, you're putting an obstruction in the way of the Holy Spirit working faith in the simple words of Scripture. It's not hard to understand, this is my body, this is my blood. I understand for some people it's hard to accept, but it's not hard to understand.
0: We have only 30 seconds here. Do we need paraphrases? Is the average parishioner well-instructed, able to understand an honest translation, word for word as close as we can get, of the original language when reading the Bible? 30 seconds.
2: Yeah, a good, honest translation, and they come in different levels, but a good, honest translation that's pitched at the right level, very good. You don't need these to make it simpler. And overall, I don't really think it's simpler. I think it's just more wordy. It's sometimes a doctrine that's not in the Scripture itself. And sometimes I think it's even more confusing. So I don't know why you would want to use this. It's in some sense easier reading, but I'm not sure it's any easier to understand.
0: Dr. Andrew Steinman is professor of theology and Hebrew at Concordia University Chicago, author of the Concordia Commentaries on Daniel, Proverbs, and Ezra and Nehemiah, and the book From Abraham to Paul, A Biblical Chronology. Dr. Steinman, thanks for being our guest.
2: Thank you, Todd.
0: Folks, we just received a report this week from Thrivent Financial for Lutherans that our listeners donated about $500 last month through Thrivent Choice. 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In the next hour, we're going to study the Lord's Supper hymn, Let All Mortal Flesh Keep Silence. Joining us for that hymn study all through the next hour, Dr. Arthur Just of Concordia Theological Seminary in Fort Wayne, Indiana. We do not need to be afraid of the original language. This is what I find problematic about Peterson's entire premise. He presupposes that the Holy Spirit wasn't competent enough to choose the right words to communicate God's word. Guess what? He was. He still is. I'm Todd Wilkin, Hour 2 of Issues Etc. in 5 minutes.
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8: There was a lot of interfaith efforts with Copts and Muslims worshiping together. Let's hope that continues and do whatever we can to make that the future instead of driving out religious minorities.
9: Either Christ can say it into being or your eating does. Now, for my money, I'm big on letting Christ do what he says he can do. And even if I don't believe it, it's still the body of Christ.
10: This is Mike from New Jersey. And yes, even Blue State Reformed Presbyterian Calvinists love Issues Etc.
0: Have you ever noticed this? When, especially as we enter upon the Lenten season and our reading of Christ's Passion begins to occupy the hours leading up, the days leading up, begins to occupy the church's life with such tremendous detail. Have you ever noticed, especially as we get to the time where that big reading comes out, maybe you've read it for yourself, maybe you heard it read in church, the entire Passion of Christ is told, and then there appear to be some discrepancies, at least according to the clock and maybe even according to the calendar, as to the timing of Jesus' trial, crucifixion, death, how long he was in the tomb. Anybody doing the math knows that Friday night at sundown to Sunday morning, early in the morning before the sun came up, is not 3 24-hour days, and yet it is 3 days he will rise again. What does that mean? How do we reconcile these apparent contradictions regarding Jesus' death, burial, and resurrection? Greetings and welcome to Issues Etc. I'm Todd Wilkin. Thanks for tuning us in. In the first part of this hour of the program, Dr. Jeff Kloa joins us to continue our series on apparent contradictions in the Bible, timing issues around Jesus' passion. And then we're going to play Issues Etc. soundbite of the week in the last half of the program, 4 soundbites from this week's audio to play for you. And then, as usual, you get to call, email, send us a tweet, and vote for soundbite of the week. 1-877-623-6943-877-623-MYIE. Talk back at issuesetc.org, our Twitter address at issuesetc, and our Facebook fan page, facebook.com/issuesetc. Dr. Jeff Kloa is Associate Professor of New Testament at Concordia Seminary in St. Louis. Dr. Kloa, welcome back.
11: Well, how are you doing, Todd?
0: I'm doing well.
11: Great.
0: Part of these apparent contradictions arise in the context of the fact that the gospel writers all tell these events in such fine detail. They slow it down tremendously so that we are getting hour by hour, if not in some cases minute by minute, accounts of Jesus' passion. Why do they all slow down the narrative at the end here?
11: That's a good observation, a good way to say it. They slow it down. If you read through Mark's gospel, for example, you know, Mark has oithus immediately, immediately, immediately, again and again. But as soon as he gets to Jerusalem, it's like the brakes hit on the story and things slow down quite a bit. And it's true, although, you know, things slow down, in some ways they give a lot of detail, but in a lot of ways they leave a lot out too, you know. I mean, if you look at just the crucifixion accounts, in Mark, it takes, what, 7 verses? In Matthew, it's maybe 10. In contrast, that with, you know, a movie by a certain, you know, Hollywood figure a few years back, where it's very long, you know, if you're going to portray this in video. So it helps us, or reminds us, I think, that we should focus on what they do tell us and spend a lot of time on that and kind of let that be the focus rather than filling in the blanks maybe in ways that are unhelpful. So yeah, you're right. It is striking. There's a lot of detail, but maybe not as much as we'd like, especially when we want to sort out certain issues like the ones raised today.
0: Many have noticed that there is an apparent discrepancy between, and I think we're talking here, Mark's account and John's account when it comes to the events leading up to and including the crucifixion, that they seem to be working on a different clock from one another. And some have said, wow, they can't get their stories straight. What's going on here with the third hour, the sixth hour, and how these two gospel writers use those?
11: Yeah, well, it's actually John versus Matthew, Mark, and Luke is how you might put it better, because Matthew, Mark, and Luke, you know, the so-called synoptic gospels, all really follow the same sequence. They all talk about darkness from the sixth hour to the ninth hour. Mark mentions the crucifixion at the third hour, and then the darkness at the sixth to the ninth. John, by way of contrast, has Jesus before Pilate at the sixth hour, which seems to be a bit of a contradiction. I mean, a couple things before we even jump into this topic and deal with that specific question. I think we do need to keep in mind that in the first century, nobody owned a watch, okay? There is no word in Greek for a second, because seconds didn't exist yet. They didn't look at time the way we did. Divvy it up, pay close attention, you'll see a lot of expressions like about the sixth hour, about the ninth hour. Nobody ever says it's 3:02 or something like this. So we got to recognize that our way of looking at time and the way someone living in the first century before clocks were invented, and we segment our time, you know, in very distinct ways, it's going to be difficult to understand how they're talking about time because we just look at it completely differently. Calendars are another issue, but we'll get to that in a minute here. So one way that this is often resolved, the discrepancy between John and the synoptics with the crucifixion, is that the synoptic gospels are counting time from sort of sunrise, so that the crucifixion takes place the third hour after sunrise, the darkness at noon, and then the light returns at 3, and that's pretty typical in terms of how many churches celebrate a Treorah service, for example, on Good Friday, and that John is not using time from sunrise, but from perhaps the beginning of the day, the previous day, because one issue, this comes up with the resurrection and how many days in the tomb, is that a day in Jewish reckoning would begin at sundown the previous day, not midnight. Again, they didn't have clocks to tell them when midnight was, so how do you know? So the sixth hour might have been somewhere about 2 or 3 in the morning, according to John's reckoning, if you're going to use a Jewish accounting of when a day begins. So I think that's the easiest way to resolve it. They're just counting the beginning of the day in different ways, the synoptics from the sunrise and John from when a day begins in their thinking.
0: And so given, obviously, what you mentioned before, the fact that these are not the gospel writers are not purporting to give you precise times.
11: Mm-hmm.
0: In any sense, but general approximations about your kind of position in the bigger swath of the day, so to
11: right.
0: speak. I mean, you know
11: right.
0: noon when you see it. But
11: well, roughly it depends where you are in the Western Hemisphere or where you are in relation to the equator. But you're roughly when it's midday. I think we just need to recognize that they're helping us along the narrative. It's sort of, I guess maybe the way to say it is, they're not looking at time in absolute sense, like, oh, John is looking at his watch, and okay, I got to make a note of this for when, but sort of to help us in relation to other events that they're describing.
0: So
11: you see what I mean?
0: Can we say then, they all agree, insofar as they tell us, anything about the time frame, they all agree that we're talking about very late night trials,
11: mm-hmm.
0: and then a morning crucifixion and a death before sundown with that period of darkness during Christ's hours
11: during
0: the
11: day. And that's an excellent point. See, again, in a narrative text, the authors will not often tell you exactly what the point is. They're using situations and scenes and events to help you gain meaning. So the fact that the trial is early in the morning gives you, you're supposed to now think that, something's a little bit shady here, that they have to do a trial in the middle of the night, okay? Something's not on the up and up with all this, right? So that's the effect you're supposed to get from it's about the sixth hour, not, what time on the clock is it, but, man, there's something a little fishy is going on with this whole crucifixion thing. And, the rush to get Jesus crucified before the Passover, for example, that's really the focus of what these time references are, to give you a sense of the unusualness of this entire set of events.
0: So it's kind of like, and this happens occasionally in our American context, as you know, Dr. Kloa, the House of Representatives will pass some sort of bill, and they'll do it at 3 o'clock in the morning,
11: right.
0: And they usually do it because they don't want the cameras all, and they don't want the media, bright light of media shining on them.
11: Yeah, C-SPAN is nobody's watching C-SPAN at that time of day. So let's and we had this thing up in Wisconsin recently, right? With the but anyway, yeah, that's a good analogy. Yeah, it's a little bit when you're doing stuff in off hours, you're supposed to get the sense that things aren't the way they're supposed to be exactly.
0: A couple questions that attend here that are just curious questions that I think you could you would do well to answer for our listeners, and that is, this is a remarkably short amount of time that Jesus spends on the cross before dying, at least
11: right.
0: by the way the Romans would estimate this manner mm-hmm. of execution, about a minute before we take our break. Your thoughts?
11: Okay. Well, you mean the fact that he dies so quickly?
12: Yes.
11: Yeah. Well, there's several ways, I think, to account for this. Just physically, you know, the 40 lashes, 39 lashes before his crucifixion. You know, he's obviously in agony in the Garden of Gethsemane. He's under physical, emotional, spiritual duress. You know, he's not coming in this primed for the event, you know, physically, you might say. He's been going, you know, Holy Week has obviously been a bit of a drain. So, you know, he's not in great shape physically. Crucifixion is generally, in Roman practice, supposed to be long and torturous. You know, sometimes you'd hang on the cross 3, 4, 5 days before you died. Jesus does it quickly, and I think it's just an example of his physical stress he's going through.
0: All right, when we come back, we'll talk more timing issues and apparent contradictions surrounding Jesus' passion and death with Dr. Jeff Kloa.

0: Are you looking for a church where you can receive the gifts of God in the gospel and the sacraments and in the church's historic worship with lively music? Then come to Hope Lutheran Church in South St. Louis. 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
1: 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The hour of Christ's crucifixion, that I think we've nailed down fairly well. Next, the date of Christ's death, and then how long was Jesus actually in the grave? Dr. Jeff Kloa, Associate Professor of New Testament at Concordia Seminary in St. Louis, is our guest. Let's talk about the date of Jesus' death. And this is appears to be kind of a sparring match between Luke and John. Luke saying, verse 7 of chapter 22, then came the day of unleavened bread when the Passover must be killed. John 18:28 states, then they led Jesus from Caiaphas to the praetorium, and it was early in the morning, but they themselves did not go into the praetorium, lest they should be defiled, but that they might eat the Passover. They seem to be saying it is the Passover, or the Passover is not yet there. Which is it?
12: Right. Well, this is, and again, yeah, Luke is corresponding to what Matthew and Mark do as well. It's the same issue where the synoptics do one thing and John seems to do another. And this one is actually rather difficult to resolve. I don't know if you're aware or your listeners are aware, but John Ratzinger, Pope Benedict XVI, is coming out with a new book on Jesus the last week, and he claims that the synoptics are wrong, that Jesus was actually crucified on a Thursday, and that the Last Supper was not a Passover meal. I mean, all this is tied together. So it's been something that's debated really from the beginning. Chrysostom worried about it, Augustine, Jerome. It's been a long bone of contention, and even church splits in the history of the church over when you celebrate Easter as a result. So it's a complicated topic. And you're right, it's in John 18, verse 28, exactly. You have they want to get this done quickly, this trial quickly, so they wouldn't be impure before the Passover, before they sacrificed the Passover lamb. So again, the Passover hasn't yet happened. Whereas in the Synoptics, it describes the meal in the upper room as a Passover meal, and then the betrayal crucifixion happens after that. So, yeah, that's a classic problem of chronology.
1: So are we simply left with a tension between the gospel writers here as to the actual day of Christ's crucifixion, or do we, I guess, say exegetically, have to make a decision here?
12: Yeah, I don't know that we have to make a decision. I mean, a couple things to keep in mind. I mean, this one, you kind of can't get around the problem of Thursday, Friday. You know, which day was Jesus crucified? And was the supper in the upper room, the Last Supper, was that a Passover meal? I mean, those are obvious. They're going to be different in John and the Synoptics. I think a couple things to point out that complicate the situation. First of all, there are several calendars in use in the first century in Judaism, and we have textual evidence for this from the Dead Sea Scrolls. We know what the festival calendar was for use in the temple. And one suggestion historically is that the Synoptics are using the festival calendar, which is, you know, the temple reckoning, and John is using the Qumran calendar, essentially, the alternative calendar, which is a reaction against the temple, because a lot of Jews thought that the temple was corrupt and wouldn't follow its priests and things like this by the first century. So that's one explanation. I really don't think that accounts for it exactly. Again, I think the best way to get around this, I don't know if you want to go through all the details, but one thing, again, to keep in mind is when the gospel writers and when any narrative writer is trying to help us understand the significance of the event, they can do it in a couple of ways. They can tell us exactly what it means, or they can set situations up so that we understand the meaning without him telling us. Okay, let me give you an example. When Jesus dies on the cross in Matthew, let's say, in Matthew 27, I think it's verse 50, he gives up his spirit. He gives up the ghost, as the old King James says. That's all it says. It doesn't tell us why Jesus died. It doesn't tell us the significance of the fact that Jesus died. It doesn't tell us anything about the fact that it's for us, right? Well, I'm pretty sure Matthew wants us to understand the significance of Jesus' death, that it is for us, that it is for the forgiveness of sins. So what do we have to do? We have to go back through Matthew's gospel and figure out the hints that he's given us to get us ready to understand the significance of that event. So when Jesus, in the birth narratives, right, they're going to name him Jesus because he will do what? Save his people from their sins, right? So now, you, the reader, have to remember that at some point he's going to save us from our sins. How is he going to do that, right? Or then in the, who is the greatest episode, right? The Son of Man did not come to be served, but to serve and to give his life as a ransom. Another clue, see? So he's getting you ready to understand the significance of the event. He's not going to tell you in words, per se, what it's going to be. And I think that helps us with this issue. That what John is doing, and John is notoriously different from the Synoptics in so many levels in terms of where it puts events. The cleansing of the temple, for example, happens very early in Jesus' ministry in John. In the Synoptics, it happens in the during Passion Week. All sorts of things are sort of, you might say, out of order in John. He doesn't seem to be that concerned about sequence chronology historically, rather he's laying things out theologically. And I think that's what John is doing with the crucifixion. When he has the upper room meal, it's not described as a Passover meal. I think you get that out of John 6, where you have the Lord's Supper and the Passover stuff going on. But in the upper room discourse, the meal is not explicitly a Passover meal. Rather, in John, Jesus is crucified, the way he sets up the chronology very carefully, Jesus is crucified at the exact moment that the Passover lambs are being slaughtered for the upcoming Passover meal. Now, why would John do that? Well, if you remember John the Baptist, right, what does John the Baptist say as soon as he sees Jesus? Behold the Lamb of God who takes away the sins of the world, right? So John, by, and then you get all this all over 1 John, same theme comes up about sacrifice, blood, covenant, all these themes come up again. So I think what John is doing is laying the, and I don't know if people will be satisfied with this answer, but that John does this often enough, I think it's defensible, that John is helping us understand the significance of the events rather than giving us a blow-by-blow, here's exactly the time that it happened, because he really, I don't think, would be concerned that we know what time it happened. He's concerned that we understand what the death of Jesus means for us. And I think that's why he lays out the events in the way that he does.
1: So he wants to overlay the crucifixion of Jesus with the sacrifice of Passover lambs. He wants to overlay Christ's sacrifice with the Passover and kind of write in large letters by doing this in the way that he crafts the story. This is what God is doing in sacrificing his son.
12: He is delivering his people just like he did of old from Egypt. He's bringing them into a new land. He's creating for himself his own people. I mean, it's the culmination of the entire scriptures happening in the death of Jesus Christ. Exactly. That's what John is doing.
1: Well, that brings us to another, and we have just about a minute and a half before we take a break and some time on the other side with you, Dr. Kloa, to deal with one that is often raised, and this one really requires kind of no special knowledge, and this has to do with the amount of time Jesus actually spent dead in the grave. And here, I guess the flag on the play is Jesus' promise that he would be raised on the third day, which is repeated many times. His analogy with 3 days and three nights, the Jonah thing, and then the actual sequence of events that has Jesus dying, if I recall correctly, before sundown Friday. We're assuming kind of the traditional chronology here.
12: Right. But then
1: out of the grave before sun up on the first day of the week, which would be Sunday by our reckoning, which is hardly 3 24-hour days. Where do you begin with this one?
12: Well, again, the way they reckon time is very different from ours. So you're right, the sundown on Friday night is the beginning of the second day, okay? But again, because we have clocks, we view time in 24-hour segments, okay? In the first century, nobody had clocks, and they didn't view time in segments, hours like that. They counted days, and the days would be inclusive. They did the same thing with years. When you're talking about reigns of kings and emperors, they did the same thing. You would have the first and the last would count as their own, no matter how long it lasted. So you have this issue in Pauline chronology as well, in the book of Acts, for example. When 18 months is listed, that could be a three-year time span, actually, because of the way they counted first, second, and third. And so exactly as you describe it, Friday is the first day, Saturday is the second, and Sunday is the third day. So on the third day is the emphasis here. The problem comes in, I mean, so they're just describing it exactly the way a first-century person would understand it rather than the way a 21st-century person with a clock would understand it. The curveball is the Matthew 12 passage. I don't know if we have time for this. We'll get to this. Maybe we'll get to this after the break.
1: Yeah, let's take it up on the other side of the break. That curveball that kind of makes it sound like it has to be 3 days, three nights. But we'll be right back and try and resolve this apparent contradiction of how long Jesus was in the grave with Dr. Jeff Kloa. Issues Etc. is listener-supported. 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
13: This is a special commentary from the Susan B. Anthony List, named for the suffragette who was proudly pro-life.
8: In a recent interview with the Chicago Tribune, Rahm Emanuel, President Obama's former chief of staff, inadvertently confirmed what pro-lifers have been saying about the passage of Obamacare. First, Emanuel said that pro-life Democrats could have prevented the bill's passage. This directly contradicts Bart Stupak's assertion that he and other pro-life Democrats voted for the bill because its passage was inevitable. Secondly, Stupak asserted that the executive order President Obama signed for Obamacare would prohibit taxpayer funding of abortion. But in his interview, Emanuel proclaimed that the executive order does not carry the force of law.
13: This is Marjorie Dannenfelser, president of the Susan B. Anthony List. 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
1: Welcome back to Issues Etc. I'm Todd Wilkin. One more contradiction to resolve here, apparent contradiction, with regard to the time Jesus spent in the grave, with Dr. Jeff Kloa, and then we're going to play Issues Etc. Soundbite of the Week with you on this Friday afternoon, March the 11th. Dr. Kloa, the passage that you referenced before the break, Matthew 12, verse 40, this is Jesus speaking, just as Jonah was 3 days and three nights in the belly of the great fish, so will the Son of Man be 3 days and three nights in the heart of the earth. And that would appear to require a little more precision and a little more is he there during the day? Is he there during the night? Kind of counting. How do we deal with this?
12: Yeah, well, again, it's helpful to read the entire section of this passage. And the context here is, of course, Jesus speaking with the Pharisees, teachers of the law. It's another one of these conflict things that happens in Matthew. And if you skip over verse 40 and go to 41, the point Jesus is making is someone greater than Jonah

0: So the point he is making is, I will come to life again, and you will be condemned because I will be vindicated as Lord of all creation, as Son of God, all those things. So he's using the Jonah passage as sort of, well, to set this up, let's say. So, I mean, and you got to understand, let's give Jesus a little credit for being, I don't want to use the word poetic, but, I mean, just imagine if he just said, just as Jonah was 3 days and three nights in the grave, so the Son of Man will be a day and a whole day and part of a morning in the grave. I mean, it just doesn't have any bang to it, you know? why say that, you know? So he's obviously repeating the Jonah theme. It's three, it's in the ballpark, but the point is, just like Jonah came out of a fish and there was judgment, okay, well, fortunately in the case of Nineveh, repentance, but in Jesus' case, he's going to come out and there won't be salvation because they're not going to repent, and so his resurrection will be to them judgment. So let's give Jesus a little credit for being sort of creative for once, okay? And it's not intended as a prophecy, but he's focusing on he will come to life again and there will be judgment.
1: Dr. Jeff Kloa is Associate Professor of New Testament at Concordia Seminary in St. Louis. Dr. Kloa, thank you very much for being our guest.
0: Sure, my pleasure.
1: Folks, if you've enjoyed our series on apparent contradictions in the Bible, please consider making a tax-deductible gift to support the worldwide outreach of Issues, etc. Any size gift is always deeply appreciated. 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
1: I don't know if you've ever noticed this. The first part of this is well known. You need go no farther than Exodus chapter 20 in the Old Testament, where God forbids, as part of another commandment, the making of graven images, and it's unequivocal. He does not want any images to be made, and he has a long list of things that are not to be depicted in graven images. Most people know about this, at least in passing. And then he turns around. This is what most people perhaps don't know. He turns around, he commands his people to make some graven images. In fact, for the very sacred worship that he institutes through Moses, he commands sacred and graven images to be made. Probably the greatest of them all is the Ark of the Covenant, the very mercy seat and the cherubim that are there. And then if you look at the rest of the tabernacle, later the temple, full of all sorts of images that are carved from all sorts of precious stone. Is this a contradiction? Is God violating or commanding his people to violate his own commandment? Also, there's human sacrifice, which is forbidden. And then later, that's how God saves the world. It's our series on apparent contradictions in the Bible. It continues on this Tuesday afternoon, December the 21st. Dr. Nathan Jastrom joins us. You can join us as well with questions or comments. The rest of this hour is on those two contradictions. 1-877-623-MYIE. 877-623-6943. You can email us here in the studio, talkback at issuesetc.org, or send us a tweet at issuesetc. Dr. Nathan Jastrom is a regular guest and professor and chairman of the Department of Theology and Philosophy at Concordia University, Wisconsin. Dr. Jastrom, welcome back.
3: It's great to be with you again.
1: Let's start with the commandment that is clear here, and that is the prohibition against the making of graven images in Exodus chapter 20. Why does God forbid such images there?
3: It's probably easiest if I would simply read that section of Scripture, because I think it makes itself fairly clear. From Exodus 20, starting with verse 3, why don't we start with verse 3 already, God says,

0: shall have no other gods before me. You shall not make for yourself an idol in the form of anything in heaven above, or on the earth beneath, or in the waters below. You shall not bow down to them or worship them, for I, the Lord your God, am a jealous God, punishing the children for the sin of the fathers to the third and fourth generation of those who hate me, but showing love to 1,000 generations of those who love me and keep my commandments. When you read that section in context, I think it's quite clear. And the manuscripts, the ancient manuscripts, also show that they thought those words all fit together. In other words, you can't read the commandment against graven images, starting with verse 4, without reading verse 3 coming before it, that basically gives the summary of what's being commanded. God is saying, you shall have no other gods before me. And then he goes on to explain how people might have other gods, that is, they might make images of things that are in heaven above or on earth beneath. To us, we might think of worshiping God and making an image as two very different activities. But if you study ancient Mesopotamian worship, they have writings that show that they understand the image to be the god. So you shall not worship any other gods really is the same as you shall not make any other image. It's simply a way to forbid idolatry.
1: Then in Exodus chapter 25, the passage I was talking about before, in particular verse 18, God commands, you shall make two cherubim of gold. This is for the lid of the Ark of the Covenant. Of hammered work you shall make them at two ends of the mercy seat, and the cherubim shall stretch out their wings above, covering the mercy seat with their wings, and they shall face each other, and the faces of the cherubim shall be toward the mercy seat. He even specifies what these images are to be, how they are to be fashioned, and how they are to be arranged.
0: Yes, and the cherubim aren't the only images that God commands. The temple is filled with images of plants and of animals, as well as of these cherubim, these angels with wings. So clearly God doesn't mind if people make images of living things. Notice the one thing he does not say make an image of, and that is do not make an image of God himself. That place where God has his throne between the cherubim on the Ark of the Covenant, that is left empty. There's no visual representation of God or what God looks like. But you have representations of his creation all around him, beginning with the angels who are worshiping him, as well as his other creation of animals or plants.
1: This then, so sort it out for us, if you would. You've got God forbidding, it seems, a blanket prohibition against graven images, as you said, for the use of idol worship. And then a long list, a very detailed list of the images that he wants them to make and wants them to use in the course of true worship. What's going
0: on? That's right. And you know, the Israelites understood that. They followed God's commands to make these images. They were different from later Muslims who came along and held very strictly to this prohibition against making images of anything that that was living. So in Muslim places of worship, in Muslim mosques, you'll see all sorts of geometric patterns rather than images of living things. But if you look back at ancient Israelite synagogues, or if you look at some of their coins, you can see that at many times in their history, the Israelites understood that it was all right to make images of people, of plants, of animals. They simply refused to make an image of God. There were some times when they got confused and thought maybe it was wrong to make an image of any living thing, and those end up being what we call aniconic phases of their history. No icons, no images. But throughout their history, we can see that they were kind of vacillating between a true understanding of this passage and a later, stricter, but not as true understanding of the prohibition.
1: There is another account that is of God's command to make an image. This is the famous serpent on the pole, or bronze serpent incident, where in reaction to their sin, God sends judgment by way of snakes. And then in reaction to their cries for help, he commands Moses, again, to make an image. And this time he says that anyone who looks at it will be saved from a snake bite. Now, this comes awfully close in the minds of some, might say, and they find there an apparent contradiction, to idol worship.
0: Well, if they were looking at it and worshiping the snake, then you'd have that problem. But it's never worshiping an idol to make use of a means of grace that God has given. Just as we make use of the Lord's Supper and of baptism without worshiping the bread and the wine, without worshiping the water, yet we realize that through these means, God does give forgiveness. In the same way, God gave forgiveness through that image of that bronze snake on that pole that Moses made.
1: Isn't there a story of when the people later begin to use that very item, that very bronze snake, for idol worship?
0: That's true. They did begin to set it up and worship it, and as a result, it was destroyed. King Hezekiah just destroyed it because at that point it was no longer serving God's original purpose, but people had turned one of God's good creations again into an idol, the way they so often abuse God's gifts.
1: There are other images that people think might kind of cross the line. In the temple and the tabernacle, they are commanded not only those angelic beings, cherubim on the Ark of the Covenant, but also on the walls of the divider between the holy place.
0: That's right.
1: This is marked by two cherubim, if I'm not mistaken. Inside the holy place, I believe that there are also images commanded to be placed on the walls of these angels. Angelic beings being depicted here, one would say perhaps a danger of idolatry exists there. What's your thoughts?
0: Yeah, there is that danger that people will take something that is, again, God's creation and created for good and turn it into an idol, the way we so often do with other parts of God's creation. But the fact that God commands them to make those images, I think, is just fascinating. And it was designed, I believe, to prevent people from coming to that false understanding of this commandment. And in this regard, there's a related question that's sometimes overlooked. And that has to do with how the Ten Commandments are numbered. Traditionally, Lutherans have had less difficulty with this commandment against making graven images than, say, some of their Christian brothers in the Reformed tradition, the non-Lutheran Protestants. People in that tradition are used to numbering the commandments in a different way. Instead of seeing all the words that I read to you at the beginning as one commandment with its explanation, they divide up the first verse, the verse about having no other gods before me, and make the command about not making yourselves an idol in the form of anything as a second commandment. So where the Lutherans have commandment number one, the Reformed have commandments number one and two. And partly as a result of splitting that apart and then seeing that commandment against the images as standing by itself, they went through some periods of aniconic traditions, where they were going through and smashing church windows and tearing down statues and causing all sorts of havoc in the church. Luther came out very strongly against these people, saying, that is not the problem. It's not a problem to have an image that directs you toward God or that helps you remember God's good work. It's only a problem if you begin to worship those things.
1: Dr. Nathan Jastrom is our guest. He brings up a subject that is actually one of great historical pedigree in the Christian church. The question of icons or images goes back to the early centuries of the church. It actually was one of the biggest controversies in the church. Should there be images? It kind of fell on two different sides. Some said absolutely not. Others said yes. And then later made too much of those images. Still some today make too much of those images. We'll talk a little bit about that on the other side of the break, talking about the prohibition against making graven images, how it should be rightly interpreted, our ongoing series on apparent contradictions in the Bible. A little bit later with Dr. Nathan Jastrom, we'll talk about human sacrifice.

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4: This is a special commentary from the Susan B. Anthony List, named for the suffragette who was proudly pro-life.
3: 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New technology can cause adult skin cells to develop into different types of cells, a process that before was only possible with embryonic cells. Another popular method is using umbilical cord blood, which is rich in stem cells, and harvesting them harms neither mother nor baby. Growing in popularity is also something called baby tooth technology, which allows parents to preserve their young children's cells by preserving their baby teeth. None of these techniques harm a human embryo, and all hold promises for cures.
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1: 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We'll draw tomorrow, and one of our listeners will get all 18 of the Archbooks for Children, their Christmas library. Dr. Nathan Jastrom is our guest. We're in the middle of our Apparent Contradictions in the Bible series, talking about the making of images. You mentioned before the controversy over images at the time of the Reformation, but there was actually an earlier controversy, rather ancient in the church, over whether or not images could be used at all. Tell us about that one.
5: I'm afraid you got out of my area of expertise here. For most people, the Reformation and early church is kind of ancient history. I spend most of my time in B.C. area, the Old Testament area, so I'm not up on the aniconic controversies in a way that would be very helpful here.
1: Well, I guess maybe a question then. There is a tradition in the church now based upon a very early controversy over whether or not icons, as they're technically called, these images of our Lord, His Mother, various saints can be used. But today, the real question is, are they being abused, in particular in the Eastern sector of the church, where they are viewed almost as a means of grace themselves, windows to the divine, whereby the believer, the faithful, might experience a connection with God through the image?
5: Yes, I know that the Orthodox tradition has that view of icons, almost making them into means of grace or in some cases, little idols. I can recall, though, when I was younger, growing up in a Lutheran church, hearing from several people that Lutherans do not put an image of Christ on the cross precisely from that fear that maybe that would start to be worshipped as an idol. And I see that our own tradition has kind of vacillated on that point, and now it's not so rare to see an image of Christ on the cross, even in Lutheran churches.
1: Andrew asks this. He says that God did not merely give man sanctifying grace as an added gift, but created man for righteousness. Helps me understand God's desire for man in light of Colossians 1:15, that Jesus is the image of the invisible God. It helps me understand that this is why the Israelites could not make graven images of God. My question then, concerning King Ahaz sacrificing his sons, this gets us to the issue of human sacrifice. Was this condemnation simply because it is really evil to do such a thing? Or is there something deeper theologically for why this is so evil to do? Andrew, thank you for your question.
5: I do believe that sacrificing sons is related to the image question. And one of the reasons I say that is because the reason the Bible gives for preventing murder, or preventing killing of a human being, is that man was made in the image of God. So there's that image word popping up. God gave this command to Noah right after the flood. And I find it fascinating that what makes man so special is not that he simply has such a pleasing experience, pleasing appearance, or that he has this characteristic or that, but that God identifies man as being created in His image, and therefore he needs special protection. So yeah, the two questions I believe are related.
1: Where do we go in the Old Testament to find kind of the classic prohibition against humans, because there's all sorts of sacrifice commanded, animal sacrifice, but never human sacrifice? Where would we go there, Dr. Jastrow?
5: There are so many passages in the Old Testament that say that God doesn't want a human sacrifice. You start to wonder, why does he keep saying that? Was it a problem? And you've got to say, well, yes, it was a problem, particularly in the area of the world where the Israelites were living, right there among the Canaanites. There was a particular god called Molech, and they've dug up altars to this Molech, which are just gruesome. It looks like the altar has a big mouth, and you build a fire inside the altar, and then you pass little children through the mouth, and you devote them to Molech. So, for instance, God has to tell his people in Leviticus 18, verse 21, do not give any of your children to be sacrificed to Molech, for you must not profane the name of your Lord, name of your God. I am the Lord. And again and again, Leviticus 20 has another one of these. It says, any Israelite or any alien living in Israel who gives any of his children to Molech must be put to death. The people of the community are to stone him. So it pops up again and again. I think you'd get bored if I read you all the passages. But God says, don't do it, and when the Israelites do it anyway, then he says, I'm going to punish you for doing this, because I never command you to do that. It's an abomination in my sight.
1: So this isn't just don't do like the pagans, where some of the other commandments in the ceremonial law would simply fall into the habit of don't imitate the pagans in their worship. There is a theological underpinning for God's prohibition against human sacrifice that goes beyond just the pagans do it, don't you do it.
5: There is, and it goes back again to that idea that we have been created in the image of God, and that therefore life is sacred. God has control of life. He's the one who gave it. He's the one that takes it away. When we take that that responsibility onto ourselves, then we are putting ourselves in the place of God, basically dethroning God from his throne. I particularly like what Micah says about human sacrifice, though, and you start to get an idea of what people were thinking. You think, why would any parent even consider offering his child as a sacrifice? And you get this impression of people who were just suffering under this image of a vengeful God, and wanting to show that God that they were completely devoted to him, that they would do anything for him. And so Micah says in Micah chapter 6, 6 to 8, with what shall I come before the Lord and bow down before the exalted God? Shall I come before him with burnt offerings, with calves a year old? Will the Lord be pleased with thousands of rams, with 10,000 rivers of oil? Shall I offer my firstborn for my transgression, the fruit of my body for the sin of my soul? And then the answer, He has showed you, O man, what is good. And what does the Lord require of you? To act justly, and to love mercy, and to walk humbly with your God. That's where the Old Testament religion is so different from the religion of people around. God is more interested in the heart. He's interested in the soul more than in the actions of the sacrifice. So if you want to follow the will of God, you'll do so with your whole spirit rather than with performing these amazing actions that others were performing to show their dedication to their gods.
1: Now, there are several places where those looking for contradictions in the Scripture will find contradictions with regard to the prohibition against human sacrifice. The first one is, and it's a difficult question in and of itself, but that is with regard to the so-called ban in the Old Testament, where God's Old Testament people, particularly under Joshua and the Judges, are commanded to exterminate entire towns, not just the people, but the animals too. And this is kind of the general rule of how they are to deal with God's enemies and the pagans living in the land. Some say it may not be sacrifice in a religious sense, but come on. This shows the same disregard for the image of God, doesn't it?
5: Well, I can't agree that it shows the same disregard for the image of God, because God himself is giving the command. And when God commands his people to destroy wicked sinners who have refused to accept him as their God, when God's command is there, then he has the right to say that person's life is forfeit. Basically, I understand that whole scenario as God bringing hell onto the earth. And we call it the concept of holy war in the Old Testament. It's where basically God begins to punish his enemies while they're still walking around on this earth, partly so that they serve as an example to the others of his enemies, saying, we really don't want to experience that. Maybe we should repent and turn to the Lord. But it is a horrible thing that happened, and it's a horrible way for people to be punished. And it bore a lot of fruit, with people being just horrified at the thought of what happens to the enemies of God and then turning to him.
1: We're talking about apparent contradictions in the Bible, turning our subject to human sacrifices. There's another apparent contradiction to the prohibition against human sacrifices that we'll find in Genesis chapter 22, where God actually commands Abraham. Now, this is before the giving of the law, but still, the same God commands Abraham, sacrifice your son Isaac to me. Dr. Nathan Jastrom is our guest. He's professor and chairman of the Department of Theology and Philosophy at Concordia University, Wisconsin. Tomorrow on Issues, Etc., I want your answer to this question. It's a simple one, and there are no wrong answers. I want your answer to this question. What is your favorite Christmas hymn? Call it a Christmas carol if you like. What is your favorite Christmas hymn and why? I want to hear from you. You can go to our Facebook fan page, facebook.com/issuesetc, facebook.com/issuesetc. Leave your answer to that question. What is your favorite Christmas hymn and why? We'll be playing some of those hymns tomorrow. And then Thursday on the program, we'll talk about the birth of Christ according to Matthew's gospel. Dr. Jeff Gibbs of Concordia Seminary will be our guest. Friday, we'll study the Christmas hymn, What Child Is This? Pastor Will Whedon of St. Paul Lutheran Church in Hamel, Illinois, will be our guest.

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1: Had this God not come in human flesh, would we ever know the true God? 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

0: Welcome back to Issues, Etc. It's our Apparent Contradictions in the Bible series. Dr. Nathan Jastrom is our guest. All right, we dealt with the prohibition against human sacrifices and then an objection that some raised that God is pretty gruesome in the Old Testament with that holy war and calling for the extermination of his enemies. Let's deal with one that's kind of more particular, and that is where God actually commands Abraham in Genesis chapter 22 to sacrifice Isaac, his son. What are your thoughts there, Dr. Jastrom?
1: That's such an amazing passage, and every time I read it, it just grips my heart, because you have this person who's been waiting for a descendant for so many years, finally getting his descendant, and then you're told by the narrator that sometime later God tested Abraham, and then he asked him to sacrifice his only son. There could be no greater evidence of Abraham's faith and obedience than that he would be willing to do so. Now, what I find fascinating, though, is that the reader is set up from the beginning to know that this was not actually God's intention. Right away from the beginning, you say, God tested Abraham, and then he gave him this command, and when Abraham shows that he's willing to do it, and he's on the point of sacrificing his son Isaac, then an angel of the Lord calls out and says, Abraham, do not lay a hand on the boy. Do not do anything to him. So we know that God holds the life of Isaac dear, that he treated him with respect, that this test simply strengthened Abraham's faith and commitment to his God, that he passed that test with flying colors and came through stronger at the other end. But it says nothing about God contradicting himself and at one time really wanting human sacrifice, and at another time saying, no, I don't want it at all.
0: So it's clear, you say from the text itself, that God does not ever intend Abraham to actually sacrifice Isaac. I guess in that sense, since you are also in the Department of Philosophy, maybe somebody like Soren Kierkegaard actually gets it right when he writes about this extensively and says, this is God really testing Abraham. He's coming looking like the devil to Abraham.
1: Oh, I think so. And I think if we're serious about it, God can appear as the devil to us at times. There are times when it seems like he is not on our side. There are times when it seems like he's doing everything to hurt us, that he doesn't love us. And at those times, we can't rely on our sight. We can't rely on our impressions. We have to go back to what we know is true from the Bible and realize, even though it doesn't look like it, God does love us, God does care about us, and is operating in a way that will lead to good things for us.
0: Let's deal with this one quickly. There's an account in Judges 11 where Jephthah makes a very unwise vow that whatever comes out of his tent, he's going to sacrifice by fire to Yahweh, and it's his daughter, and he does it. Is this, by implication, God sanctioning human sacrifice?
1: If the text said, and this pleased God, then we'd have a real problem on our hands. The text never says this pleased God. In fact, the Bible often records the sins and failings of earlier people, and it doesn't say that therefore, because they did these things, later people should follow their example. So in this case, we have a specific example of a man who made a vow and then who sacrifices his daughter, but there's never any commendation, that is, there's no praise given to him for that. And so we're left to conclude the vow was a sin, and carrying it out was a second sin, because he had vowed to commit a sin, and in that case you should never fulfill a vow.
0: How do we then square the prohibition against human sacrifice, which, as you said, is repeated ad nauseum, with God's sacrifice of his son for the sins of the world?
1: Well, they're completely different aspects. We do not sacrifice anything in order to, say, take out the just penalty that our sins actually deserve. Sure, sin does bring death, but according to God's plan, that death can be substitutionary, and it's Christ's death that pays for our sin. It's not an act of worship on our part. It's not an act of worship on God's part when he sacrifices Jesus. And instead, Jesus endured death in order to pay for our sins. So I guess the whole motivation, the person offering it, very different. In any case, even if God would sacrifice an individual, he is God and he has the authority to do such things, whereas we are his creatures and we are bound by his laws, which say don't do that.
0: Back to the subject of images. Ken in Orlando, Florida, emails us. He says, is it a violation of the First Commandment to depict God the Father, as Michelangelo did on the ceiling of the Sistine Chapel, or is this permissible?
1: Well, first of all, I don't think there's any distinction between what's permissible to do with God the Father or God the Son or God the Holy Spirit. So if you're comfortable with pictures of Jesus, he is God. And if a picture of God doesn't bother you with that, then a picture of the Father shouldn't bother you. So just to be aware that the Father is not more God than the Son, and the Son is not more God than the Spirit. But second, I don't think that there's any problem with any type of image of God, as long as that image is not an idol. Again, you go back to the original context of that prohibition, and you see that it's the idol, it's the idolatry that God is condemning, rather than simply the image itself. So as long as this doesn't turn into an idol, it's perfectly fine as an aid to worship. But if, like that bronze serpent that Moses made, if it becomes an idol, at that point it should be destroyed rather than leading people astray.
0: Here, perhaps, Dr. Jastrom, Luther's insight into the true nature of idolatry would be helpful, that it ultimately does not have to do with statues or stones or images, but in fact with man's heart and how it is inclined away naturally from a true fear, love, and trust in the true God. Your thoughts there with about a minute.
1: That's right. Whatever we hold on to as the source of our security, that becomes our God. So without even making images, we can make money into our God, we can make houses into our gods, our spouses, our children. It's so easy to make idols even without making images, whether graven or painted or any other type of image. So that basic command is still the one that needs to drive us in how we think and live every day, that we should have no other gods before God, the one true God. He is the only one on which we can rely with complete confidence.
0: Dr. Nathan Jastrom is professor and chairman of the Department of Theology and Philosophy at Concordia University, Wisconsin. Dr. Jastrom, thank you very much for being part of our series on apparent contradictions in the Bible.
1: It's been a pleasure to be with you.
0: Folks, if you appreciate this series on apparent contradictions in the Bible, please consider making a year-end tax-deductible gift to support the worldwide outreach of Issues, etc. Now, we need a little more than $18,000 to make budget again this year. 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That is through the second person of the Trinity, the Son, the eternal Son who has taken on human flesh. This is not only how God wants to be known, this is how he insists on being known. This is why the Bible tells us in many places, especially in the New Testament, that this Son is the image of God. The fullness of deity is pleased to dwell bodily in him. It is in that man, Jesus, who is our God, that we see God, that we find him. He is God for us. There's no getting behind Jesus to something bigger about God or better about God. This is who God is for us. And this God is pleased to be known in this Son who is obedient unto death, even death on the cross. You say, I want to know more about God. When you see Jesus hanging on the cross, you see everything there is to know about this God for you, a God of mercy and forgiveness, a God willing to lay down his life, his own life, that you might live, a God willing to enter death so that you might not have to die eternally, a God willing to suffer the punishment for sin so that none of your sins will ever count against you, all of them forgiven once and for all. I'm Todd Wilkin. Talk with you again tomorrow. Thanks for listening to Issues, Etc.
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4: But as I've said before, and I repeat it to President Hu, we have some core views as Americans about the universality of certain rights, freedom of speech, freedom of religion.
5: The terminology that I used, I believe, seemed to disenfranchise other religions, and it certainly was not meant to do that.
6: Neither side, whether political left or political right, should claim Jesus as he's our mascot.
7: Luther is offering us a conservative reformation to not throw out things that the Roman Church does just because they do it. That's an overreaction.
8: Southern Illinois truck drivers who love Issues, Etc.
0: Well, in the Old Testament, there's few others who garner as much attention and as much ink as David. His name is synonymous with the kingship, with the high point in Israel's religious history. Although, if you look at David's life, it's not such a high point. There are no plaster saints there in the Old Testament. And there are some apparent contradictions that people have noticed in the various accounts of David's life, especially his children and his grandchildren. We continue our series on apparent contradictions in the Bible on this Thursday afternoon, January the 20th. I'm Todd Wilkin. Thanks for tuning us in. This is Issues, Etc. You can join us for the next hour, 1-877-623-MYIE, 877-623-6943. In a half hour, we'll be talking with Molly Hemingway of Christianity Today and Terry Mattingly of Scripps Howard News Service, both of them of GetReligion.org, about media coverage of religion. 1-877-623-6943. 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He's professor of theology and Hebrew at Concordia University, Chicago, and he's author of the Concordia Commentaries on Daniel, Ezra, and Nehemiah, and Proverbs, a very busy, busy writer. Dr. Steinman, welcome back.
9: Nice to be back with you, Todd.
0: Let's start with Solomon here, and we're just dealing with two accounts, kind of the mundane, here are the children of sons of David, and David apparently had quite a number of wives, and therefore lots and lots of children and grandchildren. The short one is in 2 Samuel 12, which appears to list Solomon as the kind of the only son of David and Bathsheba. And then there's one, and that would probably, if we read that account, that would make Solomon second son of David and Bathsheba, because the first one dies as judgment from God over their adulteries.
9: Mm-hmm.
0: The other account in 1 Chronicles 3 has Solomon listed as, I believe, number five out of five kids, the fifth. Is there a contradiction here?
9: I don't think so. I don't think that we can say that, for instance, that Chronicles is listing them in birth order. There's good evidence at times that Chronicles doesn't list everybody in birth order. One of those sons that's listed before Solomon might be the son that died shortly after it was born because of God's judgment on David's adultery with Bathsheba. It may be that Solomon is listed last in that list, not because he was the fifth son, but actually to emphasize him, because the places that get emphasis are either the first and the last or in the list. And it may be that they save Solomon for the last person, the fifth son in the list, so that when you, you know, hit the end of the sons of Solomon, you stop with the most important one, or sons of, excuse me, David, you stop with the most important one, and that's Solomon. So just because they're in a certain order in Chronicles does not mean that that's their birth order. I think probably the correct way to understand this is that Solomon is the second-born son for David and Bathsheba, but that he's listed fifth probably for emphasis in Chronicles.
0: Now, the comparison of these two accounts, especially the First Chronicles 3 account of David's descendants, raises an attendant question that I'm sure you get a lot, and that is, David had a lot of wives and concubines.
9: Yes, he did. David acted just like a king in his day. I mean, like many of the kings of the nations. And, of course, you know, Samuel had warned the people before they had a king, when they requested a king. When you get a king, these are some of the things he's going to do. And one of the things he's going to do is he's going to have these wives, you know. This was common in the ancient Near East, and David is a child of his times. We may like to think of him as holy and pure and stuff like that, but we know he wasn't because of his adultery with Bathsheba. Well, another way that he was like the kings around him was that he took many wives. Some of these were probably for political reasons, either important people in Israel with whom he wanted to be aligned, or occasionally important people from the nations around him whom he came to dominate. The fact that David did this simply is a fact that we need to realize, that David was not perfect. The Bible does not portray him as perfect, and this is another example of that.
0: Okay, having kind of set that one aside, let's deal with some more questions of his progeny. Here's an apparent contradiction some have found. In 2 Samuel 6:23, it says, therefore Michal, that would be the daughter of Saul who had married David, kind of I guess you could call her kind of the legitimate royal heir on the female side, had no children to the day of her death. Then, later in the same book, chapter 21, verse 8, it says, so the king took Armoni and Nephi-Bosheth, the two sons of Rizpah and the daughters of Aiah, whom she bore to Saul, and the five sons of Michal, the daughter of Saul, whom she brought up for Adriel, the son of, and then the names don't matter anymore.
9: Right.
0: She's listed, or someone by the same name, is listed as having five sons, whereas we're told that as part of David's displeasure, she was left childless.
9: Yeah, that's a good question. Notice that it's the daughter of Saul whom she bore to Adriel, son of Barzillai, not whom she bore to David. You'll remember there's probably most of your readers won't, but I'm sure you do, remember that Saul gave his daughter away after David had to flee Saul's court when Saul was trying to kill him. He gave his daughter away. She was temporarily married to this other man and then was brought back. David demanded that he get his wife back, and Michal was brought back. So I think that the statement that we have in Kings that she had no children, after that point when she mocked David for dancing in front of the ark. At that point, she had no more children, apparently had no children with David at any time. But it's entirely possible that she had children before that time, when she had been married off a second time to this other man. And that would explain these other sons.
0: What would, just incidentally, what would it have meant for the king to keep one of his wives childless? What would it have meant in that culture?
9: Well, it would have meant very much that she was out of favor, that definitely she was not going to be viewed as the queen. The queen was the favored wife. And, of course, the queen, it would be expected that the queen then would give birth to the heir to the throne. So it definitely means that she is no longer going to produce anybody from the line, kind of the line of Saul and David, right, because she's Saul's daughter, David's wife. It also means supreme humiliation for her because she's the first wife, and it's usually assumed that the first wife is going to be the favored wife.
0: Does it mean something also that it is not Saul's line in any sense whatsoever? I mean, Saul
9: right.
0: being the first king, not Saul's son, nor even his daughter by marriage to David, that carries on the royal line. Is there a greater statement being made there about God's displeasure with Michael's father?
9: Oh, yeah, absolutely. Absolutely. Saul's line is removed completely, and so there's no chance whatsoever that you're even going to have kind of this line through his daughter. Definitely not any line through the sons, but there's no question that there's going to be any kind of bloodline from Saul among the kings that come from David.
0: And I guess kind of a attending Sunday school question there is, if God didn't want them to have a king in the first place, yet he permitted them to have Saul, why does he permit them to make such a, I guess in retrospect, such an abysmal choice for the king in the first place?
9: Yeah, that is a good question. And my students sometimes ask me that. First of all, we should realize that, you know, God did have a plan to have a king. I mean, it's prophesied early on that Israel's going to have a king. What God was displeased about was that the people asked for a king in the wrong way, at the wrong time, and with the wrong motive. I mean, God tells Samuel, you know, when Samuel's displeased by this request, Samuel, don't get upset. They're not rejecting you. They're rejecting me as king. And the problem was they wanted a king instead of God. Had they wanted a king for earthly purposes but still wanted to kind of acknowledge God's ultimate rule, that'd be a different thing. But God had made provisions for a king. It was just the wrong time, the wrong place, the wrong way to ask, and the wrong desire.
0: About 30 seconds here.
9: Yeah, and so the other part of your question then is why does God allow it and give them Saul? I think the lesson here is God is giving him a king that they would have chosen first to show them how wrong they were before he gives them a man after his own heart, David.
0: All right, when we come back from this break, we'll continue our series with Dr. Andrew Steinman, Apparent Contradictions in the Bible, dealing with the children and grandchildren of David, and then exactly how many Syrians were slain by David. There is about a tenfold difference between two different accounts. We'll be right back.

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3: 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Welcome back to Issues Etc. I'm Todd Wilkin. We're coming to you live this Thursday, January the 20th. Dr. Andrew Steinman is our guest. In about 10 minutes, Molly Ziegler-Hemingway of Christianity Today magazine will join us along with Terry Mattingly of Scripps Howard News Service. They are both of GetReligion.org. They deal with the media coverage of religion for the last 7 years on that very successful blog. We'll find out what they have learned in the last 7 years blogging there. Dr. Steinman, before we get into the question of Absalom and how many sons he had, set the stage for us, because Absalom is a tragic figure in David's life. He's a tragic figure in his own right. What's going on in this son of David?
4: Yeah, Absalom has a number of problems, I guess, with his father. Absalom's sister, Tamar, gets raped by her half-brother, and David does nothing about it. And this, of course, makes Absalom very upset and is eventually going to lead to Absalom's rebellion. He's going to kill his half-brother who raped his sister. He has to flee from David's court for a while. Then through Joab, the commander of David's army, David's cousin, he's brought back into Israel. At that point, Absalom starts to foment rebellion, and part of his complaint, I believe, is that David doesn't give justice, and he knows this firsthand because he saw how his sister didn't get justice. So Absalom ends up leading this rebellion against David, and the rebellion, of course, is unsuccessful, and Joab ends up actually killing Absalom, despite the fact that David had ordered that Absalom not be killed. Joab does it anyway. And we have David's lament over Absalom recorded in the book of Samuel 2. So he's quite a tragic figure. He had, after his brother was killed, he figured as the oldest surviving son, he had a right to the kingdom. And that might have also played into his rebellion at some point.
3: So the question rises over an apparent contradiction between 2 Samuel 14, 27, 2 Samuel 18, 18, where we're told that Absalom had three sons, and then later Absalom describes himself as having no son, what does he say here, no son to keep my name in remembrance.
4: Right.
3: Which is it?
4: Well, I think it's both. It's likely that Absalom's sons probably died early. You know, in the ancient world, it's not uncommon for many, many children not to live to adulthood. If you made it to adulthood, you have a good chance of living

0: management. All of his sons probably had succumbed to disease or war or something, and had died. And so now he's setting up this monument in his remembrance, because he has no sons to remember him. He has no sons to carry on his line. And I think this is probably an expression of his grief as much as anything else, in that all of his children have died probably early.
1: Is this more of the same as we saw with Saul, then replaced by David? And David's line just doesn't go the way that one would think it's going to go. In fact, I mean, even today it would be scandalous for any royal line, let's say the British royal line, to be passed on through an illegitimate child of adultery. But it is.
0: Yeah, yeah. And this is, of course, a theme you get as far back as Genesis. You know, that the oldest son of Abraham is not the child of the promise, not the son of Hagar. It's the child of Sarah, who she eventually has in her old age. With Jacob and Esau, it's not the older son, it's the younger son, confounding all expectations. With Jacob's sons, it's not any of the first three sons who get God's great blessing, but it's the fourth son, Judah, again, confounding all expectations. So it's often that God confounds the expectations that the world has, and through his grace chooses whom he wants. And in the case of Solomon, we see the same thing. It's none of the older sons that are put on the throne, but it's the son that is born later and is born from an adulterous, what began as an adulterous relationship, at least.
1: Does it, in many ways, kind of tell us what's going to, what the rest of the David's line, and then eventually split into two, one legitimate, one less legitimate line, it's what it's going to be like for the kingship of Israel from this point on?
0: Yeah, it really does. And I think it has implications all the way down into the New Testament, because, of course, even when Jesus is born, to the world, he looks illegitimate, right? I mean, Mary is not married to Joseph when she becomes pregnant. And the world thinks, again, there's something wrong here. And even Joseph thought that at first. He was going to put her away until, of course, he's told otherwise by God's angel. And so you have this constant kind of God doing it his way, confounding expectations, splitting up the kingdom after Solomon fails, keeping only a part of the kingdom for David's line, but nevertheless remembering his promise to David. It just over and over again, you get the impression that it's not the way human beings would design it. It's always the way God would design it.
1: Let's turn to one other apparent contradiction with regard to David. That doesn't have to do with his children, but with his conquests in battle. And I mean, first, to set the groundwork, you got to deal with the fact that some of these numbers that are recounted for David, and in the other battles as well, are sometimes stretched credulity. They seem to be overblown numbers or exaggerated numbers. Liberal Bible scholars will routinely say it's just the way they wrote history. They just exaggerated their numbers for propaganda's sake. What is your response to that?
0: Well, I don't think that the biblical writers exaggerated numbers for propaganda's sake. I do think that at times they used round numbers. I mean, they might use a number like 10,000. It doesn't mean exactly 10,000. It means roughly 10,000. There might have been 9,950 or 10,205 or something, but roughly 10,000. So I think we have to take the numbers as round numbers, but I think they are accurate as long as you understand that they're oftentimes not giving you exact figures, but, you know, what we would call ballpark figures.
1: Okay, here again, the apparent contradiction is between the 2 Samuel account of David's life and the Chronicles account of David's life. The first one says, and this is 2 Samuel 10, verse 18, "Then the Syrians fled before Israel, and David killed 700 charioteers, 40,000 horsemen of the Syrians, and struck Shobach, the commander of the army, who died there." That's the 2 Samuel account. Here's the 1 Chronicles account, obviously written

0: later. Then the Syrians fled before Israel, and David killed 7,000 charioteers, 40,000 foot soldiers of the Syrians, and killed Shophach, the commander of the army. It reads almost exactly the same, except there's a tenfold difference between the number of charioteers that are apparently killed. How do we resolve this?
1: I think this is probably a problem of the transmission of the text. Keep in mind that although the original writers of the scriptures were inspired, and therefore the Holy Spirit guided them and kept them from error, that does not apply to the people who copied over the text. And numbers are some of the easiest things to miscopy. And I think probably what happened here was somebody dropped a zero, and it ended up, probably my guess is a mistake in the Samuel text that has come down to us, and probably the correct text in Chronicles, even though Chronicles was written later. There's good evidence, I think, anybody that reads Chronicles sensitively realizes that the author of Chronicles, we'll call him the chronicler for better, that the chronicler had access to court records that had survived. And he's probably getting this either from the court records, or he probably had access to the book of Samuel, too, because sometimes he seems to reproduce things word for word out of Samuel. In this case, he may have had a better text of Samuel than we have, that we've got a text that unfortunately comes from an error and that somebody dropped the zero. Anybody who's worked with figures a long time, that doesn't surprise them that some copyist might drop a zero.
0: So with only 30 seconds here, you're actually saying that it's not the Chronicles that is an exaggeration of the Samuel account. It's the other way around. The Samuel account is probably underestimating the body count.
1: Yes, I think so. That would make sense with 40,000 horsemen. I think you need 7,000 charioteers. 700 charioteers is way too few for 40,000 horsemen.
0: Dr. Andrew Steinman is professor of theology and Hebrew at Concordia University, Chicago. He's author of the Concordia Commentaries on Daniel, Ezra, Nehemiah, and Proverbs. Thank you very much for being our guest.
1: It's a pleasure, Todd.
0: Cleared up those contradictions. Just swept them right away. 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Now, he is of, they're both of GetReligion.org. If you've never seen this blog, you really should visit it. 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They've been doing it for 7 years now. 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
8: This is Marjorie Dannenfelser, president of the Susan B. Anthony List, inviting you to join us in our battle for life. 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
0: Welcome back to Issues Etc. I'm Todd Wilkin. You know, we try and do series here on Issues Etc. because we like to take the big subjects and break them down into little pieces, and as we take it, you know, if you're going to eat an elephant, you should take it one bite at a time rather than swallow the whole thing. And the Reformation is one of those subjects that has to be, at some point, taken one bite at a time, whether you do the solas of the Reformation, or in the case of the series we begin today, a seven-part weekly series with Pastor Paul McCain, on the Lutheran Confessions. I like to think of it as the documentation, the charter of the Reformation, where you really find out what the Reformation was all about, what was happening, and not only what were the men we call the Reformers were doing and saying, but why they said the things they did and why they both taught and rejected the teachings that they taught and the teachings that they rejected. We're going to do that in this series with Pastor Paul McCain. You can join us, 1-877-623-MYIE, 877-623-6943, or you can email us here in the studio on this Monday, September the 29th, talkback at issuesetc.org. Pastor Paul McCain is a regular guest. He's publisher and executive director of the editorial department at Concordia Publishing House. He's general editor of Concordia, the Lutheran Confessions. Paul, welcome back.
9: Todd, it is fantastic to be here.
0: You like our digs?
9: You know, they are beautiful, but getting down to them, that, you know, 15-story climb beneath the sub-basement, down those stairs, and then the other 10 floors on the elevator, and then that big search I had, that was kind of, you know, rigorous.
0: You like the body cavity search and all that kind of stuff?
9: That was a little uncomfortable.
0: We don't expect people to like that, but the retina scans and
9: the fingerprinting, you know.
0: And then the last thing you have to pass through is about a foot-thick steel door that's only Craig knows the – I don't even know the code. Only Craig knows the code into this place, and finally you arrive at the bunker. It takes me a long time just to get home every night.
9: That's awesome.
0: Getting out of here is a chore in and of itself. Someone looks back at these documents. They are historical. They are very interesting. They tell us a lot about what was going on, at least in Germany in the 16th century. But how could these documents, the Lutheran Confessions – written 500 years ago on a completely different continent by people who didn't even speak our language, how could they possibly be relevant to us today?
9: Well, this is the interesting thing. I hear from so many people who have spent time with the Lutheran Confessions, particularly in the new edition we did, and the one comment I hear over and over again is, Pastor, these are so relevant. It sounds like they were written yesterday. And I said, well, why do you think that is? And they paused for a moment and they said, well, it's because of Jesus. And I say, you've got it. Exactly. It is a beating heart of the gospel that animates this entire book, the Book of Concord.
0: So the gospel, whether it was 500 years ago or today, the way that these reformers addressed the issues surrounding the gospel still make a difference today?
9: Absolutely. I like to say about the Book of Concord, the reason it's so relevant today is because it's personal, it's practical, and it's very pastoral. It speaks to the heart of people to this very day because it talks about their sin, their need for a Savior, and the love of God in Jesus Christ and all that that means for them.
0: What are the Lutheran confessions? I mean, what are we looking at when we look at over 1,000 pages, mm-hmm. if you include all the documentation that goes with it, the introductions and everything?
9: Right.
0: What is this thing, the Book of Concord?
9: Yes, the Book of Concord. The word Concord means harmony, literally from two words, which means with one heart. This is the book that defines the beating heart of the Lutheran Reformation and the Lutheran Church ever since. It is a unique collection of statements of faith, formal, official statements of faith. And unlike other denominations in Protestantism, we have the luxury of having a single book of our confessions. The Reformed have multiple books from multiple times. This book is the gathering of all the statements of faith written between 1529 up until 1577, and they define us as Lutherans to this day.
0: Someone says, I've got my Bible, and there are mm-hmm. lots of references to the Bible in these mm-hmm. Lutheran confessions. I know they were all sola scriptura people back in those days. So why do we need a confession if we have the Bible?
9: God's word brings forth from our lips a confession. You know, St. John the Baptist, it says about him in the first chapters of John that he confessed and denied not. And so when the Lord speaks to us, he moves us to speak back to him the very words he's given us. And that's what confession is all about. This is our joyful response to the gospel of Jesus Christ and to his word.
0: They do require a little bit of understanding of the historical context mm-hmm. because, of course, when you're writing something at your time, you don't necessarily think that someone 500 years mm-hmm. from now will not understand who this guy was or that guy was or this issue was or what this group taught. So what's the best way to orient yourself historically and culturally before you dive into something like the Lutheran Confessions?
9: Familiarizing yourself with the events of the 16th century is very helpful. And this particular edition of the Book of Concord, Concordia, is filled with study notes and introductions to give people a glimpse of the whole context, the greater context of history before, during, and after the Book of Concord. And it's not as complicated as it might sound. And by the way, the people who put this book together knew they were speaking to future generations. And so at the very end of the book, they say, in the sight of God and of all Christendom, the entire Church of Christ, we want to testify to those now living and those who will come after that this declaration is our confession and faith by which we will stand before the judgment seat of God with all confidence. This is bold, bold stuff.
0: Before we get into the first part of this, which would be the Augsburg Confession, after you get through the creeds, which were affirmed by the confessors, one more question, and that is, were they reinventing the wheel? Were they saying, okay, the church is so irreparably broken that we need to start over from ground zero, from zero point, and redo the whole thing?
9: Absolutely not. The word is reform, not deform. The word is to reclaim the gospel proclamation, not to destroy what had gone before. The Lutherans are very careful to point out that we are simply maintaining and perpetuating the good old news of the gospel of Jesus Christ as it's been taught and believed and confessed since the very early days of the apostles. Nothing new, but restored, all the darkness taken away, the accretions of error and falsehood that had clung to the gospel during the past previous centuries to the 16th century. This is what we remove so the gospel can come shining through again.
0: I was in Germany a couple of years ago, went through a town called Augsburg. Does it have anything to do with the Augsburg Confession, the first great confession of the Lutheran Confession?
9: Yes, that's a city in Germany in which at the Diet, or Diet, but Diet, the official imperial meeting, the Augsburg Confession was actually read out loud to the Holy Roman Emperor Charles V on June 25th, 1530, hence the Augsburg Confession.
0: Why did they... those who delivered this confession, what led them to Augsburg, to the feet of the emperor's throne, to make this confession?
9: Well, we have to go back in time a little bit. Martin Luther posted the 95 Theses in 1517. By 1521, he had managed to get himself both excommunicated from the church and officially condemned as a criminal, Charles V was there in 1521. By 1530, things had reached a point where Charles was finally willing to say, okay, listen, I know this is of interest to all you Lutheran estates and princes, so come ahead, present your confession of faith. This was their first formal opportunity as Lutheran Christians to say, this is what we believe, teach, and confess.
0: One of the things that strikes me about the Augsburg Confession, you just jump into the preface of it, and they're addressing the emperor of the Holy Roman Empire. Boy, these guys were not baby boomers. They respected the authority of the emperor, who could have had their heads that day if he really wanted it.
9: Yes, he could have. In fact, there's a famous story of Margrave of Brandenburg, who was commanded by the emperor to go to the Corpus Christi festival where they would parade the body of Christ around outside. And he said, I would sooner kneel down on this very spot and have my head taken off than to deny the word of God. They realized the power the emperor had. And at that moment, the emperor, in very broken German, said, not cut off head, not cut off head. There was a lot of political pressure on this man to bring these people together. He was facing the Turk encroaching from the east. He was worried about the Pope forming alliances with France. And so he wanted to bring all of his rulers together in Central Europe, particularly in Germany, to get them united and to try to get through these issues.
0: What were they responding to? I mean, what had been said about their confession of faith, about the preaching in the I guess you could call it by this time the Lutheran lands or the lands of the Reformation, that they felt they needed to respond to and get the emperor's ear?
9: Interestingly, the most important precipitating event for the precise wording of the Augsburg Confession was a document written by Johann Eck, his 404 articles in which he excoriated all the Protestant reformers, tried to lump them all together, tried to lump Luther in with the radical, wild-eyed Anabaptist movement. And he just spoke all these slanders. And so the Augsburg Confession was immediately responding to Eck's horrible document, which, by the way, is now available on the internet at bookofconcord.org as a source and context document.
0: You said that they knew they were speaking to posterity. Mm-hmm. Do you think these princes who first came and delivered this Augsburg Confession, we'll get into the content after the break, do you think they understood that they were going to be laying the foundation for the reform of the church itself and for not a whole new direction, but a whole rediscovery of the gospel to so many for so long?
9: I don't know how far they could look into the future, but I'm convinced that they realized fully what they were doing was bringing forth the gospel in a new and fresh light again, and they were hoping to reform the church. None of them wanted to be kicked out of the church. None of them wanted to leave the church. It was their church as much as anybody else's, and so they never understood themselves to be revolutionaries, but rather reformers.
0: Folks, we've posted a link to a website dedicated to the Lutheran Confessions. It's very useful. I use it all the time. It's called Concordia. The Lutheran Confessions, check it out on the on-demand page of our website, issuesetc.org, issuesetc.org, click on demand. It's Monday, September the 29th. What kind of questions or comments do you have on the Augsburg Confession? Our call-in number, 1-877-623-MYIE, 877-623-6943, or email us here in the studio, talkback@issuesetc.org, talkback@issuesetc.org. Pastor Paul McCain is our guest, publisher, and executive director of the editorial department at Concordia Publishing House, general editor of Concordia, the Lutheran Confessions. 1-877-623-MYIE or talkback@issuesetc.org.

0: On behalf of the staff of Issues Etc., thanks to each and every one of the more than 7,600 who signed the online petition to bring back Issues Etc. Ann Simmons, Marianne Dalson, Pastor Mike Grieve, Catherine Schellert, Pastor Bruce Timm, Ron Wolf, Kimberly Garricky, Eugene Schindel Elder, Wanda Gauncey, Joyce Wolf, and Sean Fansteel. 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
4: 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Click on there, and you are going to find a kind of a copy and paste paragraph that you can send via email or however you want to directly to the church secretary or to your pastor and say, would you please put this in Sunday's bulletin? It is a compendium of everything we talk about here on Issues Etc. 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It's a great way to promote Issues Etc. at your church. We're talking about the Book of Concord, the Lutheran Confessions, beginning with the Augsburg Confession, beginning of a seven-part weekly series with Pastor Paul McCain, 1-877-623-MY-IE, 877-623-6943, or talk back at issuesetc.org. What is the first subject that they deal with in the Augsburg Confession, and should we assume that first is most important for these confessors?
5: That's an interesting question. Is it the most important? I think they begin in natural order. They begin with God. They move on to sin. And then the three articles that I think are particularly at the heart of the Lutheran Confessions are 3, 4, and 5, the Son of God, Jesus, what he's done, justification, and then how do we receive the benefits? And that's the article on the ministry, Article 5. It's a beautiful document. If people haven't read it before, they'll be surprised, A, at how short it is. It's not too long. So I think it's very easy to understand. It just lays things out so beautifully and in a very ironic way, which was very intentional. This is not a slugfest at this point. They're not intent on attacking and destroying things. They're trying to show themselves as reasonable men of the church who love the church, who love Jesus Christ, and simply want the church to be the best bride that she can be for her Lord.
4: Let's see what Ann has to say, listening in St. Louis. Ann, welcome.
6: Hi. I was wondering, I'm a relatively new Lutheran, and I know there's branches of the church that are kind of stepping more into liberal territory these days and maybe kind of interested in being somewhat charismatic wannabes. And I'm wondering if they respect these confessions equally, or are there parts of our denominations that do not as much anymore?
4: That's a very good question, Anne. Thank you very much. What is the, you said that the Lutheran Confessions define who we are as Lutherans. Do all Lutherans take them that seriously?
5: I would say that all Lutherans would say they are defining documents. That would be a fair statement. And I would not want to accuse other churches of not holding that position. However, one needs to pick apart what that actually means. The large Lutheran church in America called the Evangelical Lutheran Church in America regards them more as historical testimonies of what was believed then, but is not necessarily binding on us today. Hence, they have entered into a number of ecumenical agreements which compromise core statements of these confessions. The Lutheran Church Missouri Synod and other churches that share our confessional position regard these as true and correct expositions of the Word of God, and all of our pastors are pledged to teach in accordance with them precisely because they agree with the Word of God, not insofar as they do. If we took that pledge, we would be saying, well, it's up to me to decide where they do and where they don't. We all promise that this is the teaching of God's Word.
4: I mean, to Ann's question, is everybody keeping that promise as far as we can tell, to teach and conduct their ministry according to said confessions?
5: Well, pastors, maybe more so than others, confess we are poor, miserable sinners, and our human flesh is always tempting us not to, but to the extent that God allows us to stay steadfast in this word and confession, we do.
4: Why haven't many of our lay people, even within the pale of Lutheranism, heard of the Book of Concord, the Lutheran Confessions, or even something as simple as the Augsburg Confession? They used to put it on the names of churches.
5: Yeah. Todd, that's interesting. We did not rehearse this interview beforehand, but that is the most frequently asked question I get now when people say to me, oh, yeah, that Book of Concord that you guys did at Concordia Publishing House, why didn't we ever hear of this thing before? It's fantastic. And I was just speaking to a professor at the seminary, Jerry Eichmann, and I said, Jerry, you know, I don't want to speak in a way that's negative or derogatory towards pastors, but I'm trying to find a way to explain why haven't they heard about it? Because your pastor hasn't told you about it. And I honestly think many of us pastors believe this book is just too complicated for lay people, and I totally reject that. And the success of this edition of the Book of Concord has proven lay people will eat this stuff up if given a chance. We're over 66,000 copies of this book in distribution, which is, in the publishing world, is a remarkable thing for a book of this heft and density and the subject matter. People love it.
4: And the lay people, or at least my experience has been, they're starving to know what they believe and why they believe it.
5: Yeah. Just, you know, please tell us. We just want to know, what is it to be a Lutheran? Yes, I'm a Christian. Why am I a Lutheran? This is the book.
4: There's so much in the Augsburg Confession, and time does not permit us to go through everything in the Augsburg Confession. But you said before that the real beating heart of this confession, that the confessors were really intent upon communicating to the emperor and making confession of, were the notion of Christ, justification by grace through faith for Christ's sake alone, and what immediately follows it, I guess we could call it the means of grace or the office of the ministry. Why was that so important?
5: Well, if I was really pressed on the issue, I would say that Article 4, justification, is the real key, that our churches teach that people cannot be justified before God by their own strength, merits, or works. People are freely justified for Christ's sake through faith when they believe they are received into favor and that their sins are forgiven for Christ's sake. By his death, Christ made satisfaction for our sins. God counts this faith for righteousness in his sight. That is the absolute a diamond in the whole Augsburg Confession. But I would also want to point out Article 7 on the church is really the first time in the history of the church that the church has been defined. You know, we talk about in the ancient creeds we believe in the Holy Christian Church, but here it's defined as a congregation of saints, people, in which the gospel is purely taught, the sacraments are rightly administered, and for true unity it is enough to agree about the doctrine of the gospel and the administration of the sacraments, not necessary that human traditions, rites, or ceremonies should be the same everywhere. As Paul says, one Lord, one faith, one baptism, one God and Father of all. That is a beautiful definition of the church. That's the evangelical Magna Carta of the Augsburg Confession.
4: Is this why so many are able to at least superficially assent to something like the Augsburg Confession, even though they would not want to have anything to do with the documents that follow it in the Lutheran Confession?
5: Yes, the Augsburg Confession of all the Lutheran confessions is the most widely confessed one throughout Lutheranism, and many Protestants also are able to say they agree with it, but there's a wrinkle. Philip Melanchthon, the author of this, a constant tinkerer like me, I mean, it's a good thing he didn't have a computer. He'd be changing everything constantly. In 1540 particularly, he made changes to the Augsburg Confession that were so serious in nature that they changed the doctrine of the Augsburg Confession. And it is that edition called the Variata, the one that's varied from the original, that John Calvin himself even subscribed.
4: So this is why you will hear people talk about the unaltered Augsburg
5: Confession. Exactly. In fact, if you go on many old German Lutheran churches, you'll see in German churches, you know, St. John Lutheran Church of the Unaltered Augsburg. Can usually say St. John Evangelical Lutheran Church of the Unaltered Augsburg Confession. Now, there's a mouthful.
4: Oh, with only about a minute here, why doesn't the Augsburg Confession, or even the rest of the Lutheran confessions, deal with every topic of significance that Scripture gives to us doctrinally?
5: Well, that's a very good question. This is not like, for instance, the Roman Catholic Catechism of the Church, which is a fantastic book, but it's about 3 inches thick, and it deals with everything under the sun. These documents deal with these discrete issues that were very important in their day, that were really the heart of the controversy between Lutheranism and the Reformed Church on the one hand, Zwinglianism, Calvinism, and the Roman Church. And so they deal with the articles and the doctrines that were under controversy. The state of the controversy is a phrase that's used in the Formula of Concord, particularly, where they deal just with the articles that were controversial. Now, having said that, they deal with a lot of doctrinal topics that are core to the Christian faith.
4: Someone says, you mentioned before it was Irenic, it was peaceful mm-hmm. in tone and kind of the olive branch
5: right.
4: of the confessions. And yet there's stuff in there we believe, teach, and confess, we reject and condemn. Why is it important, with only 30 seconds, that when Christians make a public confession of faith to the world and to one another, that we not only say what we believe, but also what we reject and why?
5: Well, it's been said in the past that a church that cannot curse cannot bless. Sounds like a harsh statement, but when you think about it and think of Holy Scripture, St. Paul says, if anybody preaches a gospel different from the one I have, let him be accursed. Our church must reject error precisely for the sake of affirming the truth of God's love in Jesus Christ for us, keeping that pure, keeping that clear.
4: You had a website before that you had mentioned. I'm going to mention another one, but the one mm-hmm. that you mentioned where you can actually go and click on links and read the Augsburg Confession and the other confessions of the Lutheran Confessions for yourself. What was it again?
5: It's www.bookofconcord, all one word, bookofconcord.org.
4: Well, Paul's going to be with us on the other side of the break. We're going to talk about St. Michael and all angels observed this day by the church. So he'll be with us. We want you to stay with us as well. You can find out more about the Lutheran Confessions. Just go to the on-demand page of our website tonight. IssueZTC.org, IssueZTC.org. You will find a link to Concordia, the Lutheran Confessions. Next week, what are we going to be talking about?
5: We are going to talk about the defense of the Augsburg Confession, the document that came afterwards.
4: But it's called the apology. Does that mean we should think they were saying they were sorry?
5: No, that comes from the Greek word apologia, which means to defend or explain your faith.
4: All right, we'll be doing more explanation, more defense. That kind of fits with issues, et cetera. Defending the faith, teaching the truth. Mm-hmm. Next week with Pastor Paul McCain. Pastor Paul McCain is publisher and executive director of editorial department at Concordia Publishing House, and he's general editor of Concordia, the Lutheran Confession. Stay tuned through the break. Paul will stay with us here in studio. We're going to discuss St. Michael and all angels observed by the church on this day. We confess. This is what the church does. It confesses. This is how it lives. It breathes in the Word of God that teaches us the truth, and then we breathe out the confession. This is our great witness to the world that Christ has given for the church to make here in time for all eternity. When we come back, we'll talk about St. Michael and all angels.
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9: The super fan. 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
10: The Bears!
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11: I don't think so.
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9: Dicka, Bears.
11: Who knows? 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
8: The Bears.
10: The Bears! Bears.

0: 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Pastor Paul McCain is our guest for the next half hour of the program. We are coming to you live this Monday, October the 6th. We're going to be talking about the apology to the Augsburg Confession, the defense of the Augsburg Confession, in our ongoing series on the Lutheran Confessions. You can join us, 1-877-623-MYIE, 877-623-6943, or email us right here in the studio, talkback at issuesetc.org. Pastor Paul McCain is a regular guest, publisher and executive director of the editorial department at Concordia Publishing House, and general editor of Concordia, the Lutheran Confessions. Paul, welcome back.
1: It's great to be back, Todd.
0: Last time we were talking about the Augsburg Confession, this more modest document, pretty short,
1: yes,
0: and not really a demanding kind of a thing or a polemical kind of thing. And you said that the real big ticket item for the men who made this confession at the time of the Reformation was the doctrine of justification. What is that doctrine according to their beliefs, and why did it become the big ticket item in their defense of the Augsburg Confession?
1: Sure. The doctrine of justification is the heart of the Scriptures. It's the teaching of Jesus Christ that we are saved entirely by God's kindness, His grace, received entirely by faith alone, through faith alone, by no works on our part whatsoever. And I was talking to a colleague here today, and we were talking about his father's conversion to the faith from a Roman Catholic to a Lutheran, and he was converted precisely because of this issue, certainty of salvation. How can I know I have a loving God? And it's only Christ and only his gospel that gives that kind of assurance.
0: Okay, now this, you said, was the heart and center of the first volley in,
1: yes,
0: the Lutheran Reformation. Why is it that they were called upon to make a defense of this original document?
1: Yeah, let's just lay the groundwork again. They presented their confession on June 25th, 1530, and it's not as if the Roman Catholic said, okay, sounds good. No, there was violent reaction against it, and the emperor charged several Roman Catholic theologians with the task of writing what they called the confutation, a refutation of the Augsburg Confession. It was so bad that it went through multiple drafts before the emperor himself said, okay, finally it's good enough, we can give it to the Lutherans. It was read out loud. The Lutherans never received a copy, but they were commanded to accept it and do everything it said, and they said, hey, nothing doing. So they went through a couple of attempts at negotiation with the Roman Catholics. And finally, on September 22nd, the emperor declared the entire imperial meeting to be over, and the Lutherans by then had written this defense of the Augsburg Confession. The word apology comes from the Greek word apologia, which means defense. And this was not saying, I'm sorry we said it. It was saying, no, we believe this, and here's why.
0: Now, when they presented this defense, what does it look like? Does it follow the exact same outline as the original document that's being defended?
1: Pretty much. It sticks pretty closely to the order of the Augsburg Confession, but it's very important for listeners to understand this is a specific response to the Roman Catholic rejection of the Augsburg Confession, a document called the Confutation. And that document's rather hard to find, but within recent weeks it's been put up on the internet on the bookofconcord.org site. And you can actually read the entire confutation with an introduction. And the apology of the Augsburg Confession follows the points made in the confutation, but it does follow all the doctrinal articles, same order as in the Augsburg Confession.
0: Are we watching here the chasm between the Roman Church and its teachers, namely the papacy, and these confessors of a Reformation theology with the gospel at its center? Are we watching that chasm begin to widen here?
1: Absolutely. You see it growing very wide. And I like the way Philip Melanchthon, who is the author of the Apology of the Augsburg Confession, puts it. In his preface, he has this beautiful comment. He says, disagreement does not delight us. I think, if I could interject a thought, that's a point lost on some of our brothers in the Lutheran faith who sometimes seem to delight in arguing. But Melanchthon says, disagreement does not delight us, neither are we indifferent to our danger. However, we readily understand the extent of it when we see how inflamed our adversaries are by bitterness and hatred. And then he says, yet we cannot abandon truth that is clear and necessary for the church. So Philip is, and his colleagues are willing to say, hey, we're not picking this fight. we're not taking this to the battlefield. You are. You're forcing us to it because you're telling us we cannot confess the truth of the gospel.
0: Can you at least outline the position that is taken by their opponents in the Roman Church with regard to the doctrine of justification? What did the confutation say against what they confessed in the Augsburg Confession?
1: Well, basically, they just did not like the Lutheran position that we in no way merit our salvation, that what we do does not earn God's favor. The confutation just says flat out that Catholics accept the position of the Church insofar as they can interpret it, but they go on and on and quote Bible verses, which they try to use to say that we are earning our salvation through works. And the Lutherans, in responding to the confutation, just really lay this on the line. And they say, and in fact, I would recommend if anybody's going to spend any time reading in the Apology, start with the first section of Article 4 on justification. There's a beautiful statement that in this controversy, the chief topic of Christian doctrine is treated, and when it is understood correctly, it illumines and amplifies Christ's honor. And then this beautiful phrase, Todd. It is especially useful for the clear, correct understanding of the entire Bible, and alone shows the way to the unspeakable treasure and right knowledge of Christ, and alone opens a door to the entire Bible. It brings necessary and most abundant consolation to devout consciences. And so when the Catholics were saying there's some part of us, there's something we can bring to the table to merit God's favor, the Lutheran position consistently is no. The minute you interject any human activity in salvation, you cause doubt, because how can we ever know that we have pleased the holy God? How can we sinners ever be sure of forgiveness if any of it depends on what we do?
0: Is this difference over the doctrine of justification between these early reformers and their Roman counterparts, does that go a long way toward explaining all of the other myriad differences that were eventually discovered between the two in the course of their conversations that we call the Reformation?
1: Absolutely. This is the hub at the center of the wheel. Everything else revolves around it, as we'll see when we talk about other documents in the Book of Concord, particularly the small called Articles. Martin Luther's document hammers home again and again and again that this must be opposed because it overthrows the chief topic, the chief doctrine, the chief article of the Christian faith, which Lutherans believe, on the basis of God's word, is justification.
0: From this point on, the term gospel becomes very common in the Lutheran parlance. It becomes shorthand for something. For what?
1: Well, let me answer that question by reading something from the Apology, which I think helps us illuminate further what they're saying. Melanchthon writes, "The adversaries do not understand what the forgiveness of sins or faith or grace or righteousness is. Therefore, they sadly corrupt this topic. They hide Christ's glory and benefits and rob devout consciences of the consolation offered in Christ." The gospel is used in the Book of Concord in a couple different ways, and this is very important to keep in mind. It's used in a wide sense to refer sometimes to the whole revelation of God in Scripture, but in its narrow, precise sense, it means specifically the good news that Jesus Christ atoned for the sins of the world and that his grace and mercy are given to us as a gift by God through faith.
0: So they are at pains to put a very precise definition on the gospel when it's narrowly defined.
1: Yes.
0: How did the Roman counterparts want to understand the term gospel?
1: Okay, the confutation states adamantly that justification is, quote, not by faith alone, which some incorrectly teach, but faith which works through love. There's the heart of the difference between the gospel, as revealed in Scripture, and the error of Rome. And it is still to this day. Things are much more nuanced and more politely said, but it still finally all comes down to, are we saved by faith alone, or is it faith plus? Faith plus love, faith plus works. And Rome still holds to this day that it's faith working through love, which is the faith that saves us. And that is not the position of the Holy Scriptures or the Lutheran confessions.
0: How would you respond? You got a minute before we take this break, a little bit less than a minute, Paul. How would you respond to someone who says, come on, Now you're just quibbling over words. This is a subtlety. This is a nuance. This faith that works through love or faith alone. How would you respond?
1: I would say, again, it's a matter of being absolutely confident in the grace of God or interjecting doubt. And when I interject myself in the equation of my own salvation, I am always going to have doubts because I see in my heart of hearts the sin that is there, the sin that separates me from God. And anything that obscures the bright light of Christ in my life is taking my eyes away from Him. It's blinding me to God's grace, and it's turning me back towards my sin. These are not quibbles over words. These words have great meaning because they are the words that give us confidence and hope in Jesus Christ.
0: Folks, it's Monday, October the 6th. What kind of questions or comments do you have on the apology, the defense of the Augsburg Confession? Our call-in number, 1-877-623-6943. That's 877-623-MYIE. 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Pastor Paul McCain is our guest. It's part two of our series on the Lutheran Confessions, the Apology of the Augsburg Confession. He's publisher and executive director of the editorial department at Concordia Publishing House and general editor of Concordia, the Lutheran Confessions. 10 more minutes with Pastor Paul McCain on the Apology to the Augsburg Confession right after this, then hour two of Issues, Etc.

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0: Thanks to the following congregations for standing with us by becoming the most recent members of the Issues Etc. 300. Mount Calvary Lutheran, Excelsior Springs, Missouri. 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
3: 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Melanie Timmerman, Steve Timmerman, Sarah Schooner, Brian Bechtel, Keith Conley, Kara Wirt, Pastor Daniel Prainer, David Rayner, and Pastor John Dietz. 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

0: Welcome back to Issues Etc. For the next 10 minutes of this first hour, we continue our conversation with Pastor Paul McCain on the apology of the Augsburg Confession. Our call-in number 1-877-623-MYIE. We're coming to you live Monday, October the 6th. Talkback at issuesetc.org is our in-studio email address. Paul, what other differences? I mean, if you could, we obviously have laid the groundwork here saying that justification is the big difference, the one that right. makes all the difference. But if you could have us kind of a runner-up to this in terms of priority, what other differences were being highlighted at this time when the apology was being presented?
1: Okay, I'm going to answer that, but I do want to say, before we go further, for the listeners, the Apology of the Augsburg Confession is the longest document in the Book of Concord. It's the most complicated document, but also in many ways, it's the most richly rewarding. Philip Melanchthon does a masterful job of carefully stating his case, backing it up with voluminous quotes from the Holy Scripture. So this is not something for somebody to jump into who's never even opened the Book of Concord before, but once they've learned to work their way around the book, they will really enjoy the apology. Now, what other differences? I was just paging through her a little bit in preparation for the next segment. I would say the definition of the church, the difference between Lutheranism and Rome when it comes to what is a church is so critical here. For Rome, the church is this huge bureaucratic structure that has as its head St. Peter, the Pope, who is said to be St. Peter. Every single Pope is said to be the new heir of Peter. For Lutherans, the church is the gathering of people around the gospel and sacraments, not necessarily the fellowship in outward rites, but most essentially around the gospel and sacraments. That had huge ramifications for the differences between Lutheranism and Rome. Lutheranism finally said, wait a minute, you've got it all wrong. It's not the Pope and his hierarchy. It's Christ and his gospel.
0: Okay, so after the church, I guess along with the church would come, my goodness, a whole myriad of things that would have to be hashed out. I mean, you've mentioned the papacy, the nature of the sacraments, the nature of the ecclesiastical orders and priesthood. Is all of this included in the apology?
1: Yes, and many people have different opinions, but another key point in the apology is once again going over the difference between Lutheranism and Romanism when it comes to what is it to confess our sins and to receive forgiveness? What is it to repent? Issues like this, the scripture teaches that confession is declaring our sinfulness before God, but perhaps we need to back up and say, at the heart of these differences on justification is the understanding of fallen man. Rome does not regard original sin to be actual sin, but a defect, an inherited guilt. Lutheranism has such a profound view of original sin, and precisely as a result of that, we are able to appreciate all the more the great gift of forgiveness. The apology says, we will never be able to recognize Christ's benefits unless we understand our evil. That is a classic distinction between law and gospel.
0: I don't want to get too much into the drama of all of this, because these were certainly dramatic and mm-hmm. interesting times, but you've mentioned Melanchthon, the author, several times. An Irenic soul, no doubt about it. But were the Reformers still holding out hope for some sort of a reconciliation and agreement at this point in the process?
1: That's a good question. I guess it would depend on who you would speak to. I think Melanchthon, I know Melanchthon was still very much more open to concessions and conciliation. Luther, by this time, had pretty much made up his mind, and he himself recognized that he is not the man to try to do this kind of careful, ironic presentation. Now, I have to say, in the apology, Melanchthon gets a lot more feisty than he was in the Augsburg Confession. In fact, he begins by basically apologizing to the emperor, saying, now, dear emperor, please keep in mind when I call my opponents asses, which is what he does, I'm not referring to you personally. I'm referring to the bad theology and these sophists that you have working for you. So the apology gets a bit more feisty than the Augsburg Confession.
0: Do we see explicit rejections of Roman teaching being laid out here?
1: Yes, all over the place. If, for instance, you can just about turn anywhere in the apology, and I'm looking right now at Melanchthon dealing with a whole bunch of Bible passages that the Roman Catholics are trying to use to support their view on justification, and Melanchthon is just taking them right in order, saying, here's how they misuse them, here's how they're properly understood, here's where they go wrong. And there's so many beautiful sound bites, if you will, in the apology. For instance, the one that's always stuck in my head from the day I read it, don't ask me why, I have a terrible memory, but it's this passage: justification is not the approval of a particular act, but of the entire person. When I read that for the first time, I thought, wow, now that, I get that. I mean, that's an amazing insight. God's not looking to approve bits and pieces of us or trying to look for, okay, how can we prove we merit his love and his forgiveness? We are approved entirely, completely by God through Jesus Christ.
0: When they reject these teachings, and when some people might, especially in our day and age, when there's a tendency to either willfully or through simple neglect, forget everything that has come before us by way of history. Mm-hmm. Were the reformers rejecting everything about the ancient church or about the Roman church?
1: Oh, heavens no. In fact, it's wonderful you asked that, because Melanchthon makes a real point when he begins this whole thing by, again, affirming that we are not rejecting the doctrine of the church. We are not rejecting all the good customs and traditions. For instance, when they talk about the divine service, the chief worship service, the communion service, the Mass, which is what it's called in the Apology, Melanchthon says, we're not rejecting that at all. In fact, we have masses that are much more devout and faithful than the Roman Catholic Church. So don't accuse us of throwing the baby out with the bathwater.
0: The term has been used, conservative Reformation, not
1: yes.
0: Conservative in its kind of politicized sense, but conservative in that it conserved as much as it could. Talk a bit about that with regard to the apology to the Augsburg Confession.
1: Yes, Melanchthon is very intent on citing early church fathers, on citing previous teachers of the Roman Catholic Church, and everywhere he can, he's looking to prove that this is not a matter of revolution, this is not a matter of rejection. And that was very important, because in these days there were those reformers already on the scene who were throwing everything away, literally tearing down statues, tearing up pictures, breaking out stained glass. I mean, the most radical of reformers were coming along just destroying it. It was a revolution, not a reformation for them. For us, it was reform, not revolution. And the apology is very concerned to make that point.
0: Just so we can get our bearings here before we wrap up this, because I think it'll be key for understanding the rest of our conversation on the Lutheran Confessions. You mentioned Luther here, but Luther's not the principal author either of these first two great documents here.
1: Right.
0: It is Melanchthon. What's Luther doing? What's his status right at this point in the process of the Reformation?
1: Yeah. Luther, if you can transport yourself back to 1530, he is pacing the floor at the Coburg Castle in Coburg, Germany, anxious to hear any word from the Diet of Augsburg. When they traveled to Augsburg from Wittenberg, they left Luther behind because he was still a public criminal and a heretic and could have been arrested and probably executed at any time if he would have stepped outside the boundaries of his own home state of Saxony. So he was left behind, and he gave a lot of good advice on bookofconcord.org. In fact, there's an article now called Luther's Exhortation to the Clergy at Augsburg. It was kind of his word of encouragement to them, and it's kind of fun to read that. So Luther was hanging back at the Coburg praying and writing and fervently waiting for results.
0: Two quick final questions, 30 seconds apiece. Someone looking at it from our vantage point might say, oh, come on, these people were just talking past each other. How would you respond?
1: You can't say that when you study the facts, bottom line. It's just, that's absolutely untrue.
0: What will we be talking about next Monday with you?
1: Well, we're going to be talking about the Small Called Articles, which is one of my favorite documents in the Book of Concord. This was written by Martin Luther, and it's a wonderful, clear, to-the-point

0: you follow us through our series on the Lutheran Confessions with Pastor Paul McCain, go to the on-demand page of our website, issuesetc.org. Pastor Paul McCain is publisher and executive director of the editorial department at Concordia Publishing House, general editor of Concordia, the Lutheran Confessions. Paul, thanks for being our guest.
1: Thanks, Todd. My pleasure.
0: When we come back from this break, we're going to be talking with Father Jonathan Millard. He's a spokesperson for the Coalition for Realignment. Now, there's a term. Yesterday, the presiding bishop of the Episcopal Church USA, the province of the Anglican Church here in the United States, Bishop Catherine Jefford Shorey, made some statements about a diocese that is planning on leaving the Episcopal Church USA. I guess things have become unbearable, and at long last, and I must say with great patience up to this point, a diocese is voting to leave the Episcopal Church USA. This is historic, folks. This is unprecedented in the life of Anglicanism, and especially in the American Anglican Church. We'll be talking with Father Jonathan Millard, rector of the Church of the Ascension in Pittsburgh, about this on the other side of the break, hour two of Issues, etc. Then Pastor Peter Bender will be our guest from the Concordia Catechetical Academy. We'll spend some time in the latter part of next hour talking with him about sexual sins. Yes, it's easy for us to look back with the hindsight of history and gloss over the differences of the Reformation and say, oh, come on, these were just feisty men in a feisty time talking past each other. No, these were men who understood quite clearly the heart and center of Scripture and the heart and center of the Christian faith is that we stand before God as sinners, justified solely because of Jesus Christ, and they were willing to give their lives for it. When we come back, hour two.
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0: Welcome back to Issues Etc. I'm Todd Wilkin. It's Monday, October the 13th. Pastor Paul McCain joins us here for the next half hour of the program. Then in hour two, Dr. Victor Raj will bring us up to date on persecution of Christians in India. Peter Wolfgang of the Family Institute for Connecticut will join us to talk about the recent decision, Friday's decision by the Connecticut Supreme Court, ruling that gay marriage should be legal in that state. We'll talk a little bit about the California situation, too. There's a ballot initiative where California voters are being asked to consider the legality of gay marriage a little bit later on the program. Pastor Paul McCain is publisher and executive director of the editorial department of Concordia Publishing House. He's general editor of Concordia, the Lutheran Confessions. He joins part three of our weekly series with him on the Lutheran Confessions today, the small called Articles. Pastor McCain, welcome back.
1: Great to be with you, Todd.
0: It's called his last will and testament. That's Luther's last will and testament. Why?
1: Well, because that's how he referred to it himself. At this point in time, the year is 1537, and Luther had always suffered with some health issues, but by now he was beginning to suffer from things that made him feel like he was going to die at any day. And so he put these articles together, and at the very end he says that these are the articles on which I must stand, and God willing shall stand, even to my death. So he had

0: heaven in view as he was writing these things.
1: What occasioned the small called articles from Luther, and then how did it come to be incorporated into this book or this body of documents that we call the Lutheran Confessions?
0: What occasioned it was Pope Paul III, on June 4, 1536, called for a general council to be held in Mantua, Italy, beginning on May 23, 1537. So the Lutheran princes wanted to bring to this council a document, a statement of faith, a confession. Even as they had brought their Augsburg confession to the Diet of Augsburg, they thought, we better have something in hand with us when we go to this council. And Luther's own elector, John Frederick, at this time, even though he didn't want to go, he finally was persuaded. He said, okay, fine, but I want Luther to write the document that we will take. So that's what this document is all about.
1: I mean, up to this point, we have Melanchthon, who's kind of the scribe of the Reformation so far, a very, very learned lay theologian penning most of the stuff. Are we following in chronological order here, or have we jumped ahead historically, if not in the order of the documents themselves?
0: So far, we're chronological in the Book of Concord. We've covered the Augsburg Confession, 1530, the Apology of the Augsburg Confession, the defense that was prepared and published a year or so later. This document comes from the year 1537. So in that sense, it is chronological, even though we have fast-forwarded basically 7 years from the events in Augsburg to this particular point in time. And a lot of water had gone under the bridge by now. And someone reading these articles will quickly realize that Luther is in no compromising mood whatsoever.
1: What seems to be the central issue? I mean, among all of the things that Luther addresses in the small called articles, what is the central issue for him?
0: It is what he calls the chief article of the faith, which is the gospel of Jesus Christ, the doctrine of justification. And he says in the second part of the small card articles, Article 1, which is titled the chief article, nothing of this article, that is the gospel, can be yielded or surrendered, even though heaven and earth and everything else falls. Upon this article, everything that we teach and practice depends, in opposition to the Pope, the devil, and the whole world. So, as you walk through the small called articles, you will about 10 times see Luther reference the chief article, saying, the Mass is wrong because it conflicts with the chief article of the faith. Monasticism is wrong because it conflicts with the chief article of the faith. And so he walks his way through analyzing everything through the lens of the gospel of Jesus Christ, the doctrine of justification.
1: So he is beginning, or at least has come to a position, Luther has, where he's beginning to see all of the differences that exist between the Reformers and the Roman Church in terms of the gospel itself being at stake.
0: Yes, this is rather clear already in the Augsburg Confession, where the gospel does animate the entire document. But here in the small call articles, Luther is just not mincing any words. He is not, like Melanchthon, trying to be ironic, which means peaceful, or conciliatory. He is setting forth the absolute non-negotiables. In other words, if the Lutherans are asked to go to this general church council, which, by the way, never took place until the Council of Trent started a number of years later in 15... I'll get that date for you in a moment. But Luther is not at all trying to compromise with Rome. He is setting forth all the points that Lutheranism cannot compromise with Rome on, and the gospel has to do with every single one of these points.
1: I mean, some people might say it was well begun with the ironic tone of Philip Melanchthon in the Augsburg Confession, and even the Apology of the Augsburg Confession, trying to extend the olive branch, find places of genuine agreement, and maybe Luther injected too much of his own irascible personality into the Reformation at this point. How would you respond?
0: Well, the Augsburg Confession is more popular among the more liberal or progressive forms of Lutheranism today because it is not quite as pointed as the small called articles. And so I would say the people who prefer the Augsburg Confession to the small called articles simply don't like the fact that Luther is so pointed and so clear, and there's no wiggle room whatsoever in the small called articles on any of these topics.
1: He also deals extensively with what he calls, and the other Reformers will usually call, the Mass. What do they mean by that term? And how do we set apart statements like, well, we observe the Mass, we find this in the earlier documents, from what Luther is criticizing here?
0: Right. That is a very good question. That's oftentimes confusing to people when they read Melanchthon speaking favorably of the Mass and how Lutherans keep it more reverently and they've not abandoned it. And here, in the Swankel articles, the very first comment you read is, the Mass and the papacy has to be the greatest and most abominable abomination since it directly and powerfully conflicts with the chief article. He is juxtaposing the Mass as practiced in the Roman Catholic Church from the proper, reverent, faithful celebration of the Lord's Supper. And so in this sense, the word Mass is to refer to what the Roman Catholics are doing as opposed to its faithful celebration among the Lutherans, or as they were known by this time, the Evangelicals.
1: What did they consider to be the chief problems with the Roman Mass?
0: Well, the nice thing about the Smolka articles, Luther walks right through them point by point by point. He says, for instance, the Mass is and can be nothing more than a human work. The bottom line, however, was that the Lord's Supper, which is all about what Christ is giving to us through the word of promise, his body and blood with the word attached to it, this is for you, pure grace, pure forgiveness. The Roman Catholic Church, by this point in history, had turned the Mass into something that man was offering up to God in order to try to make himself acceptable to God, win merit before God, or make himself worthy in God's eyes of receiving grace, completely turning on its head what our Lord Jesus Christ had instituted.
1: So this, in a sense, the Roman Mass embodies for Luther everything that has gone wrong, everything that's been set out of kilter and knocked out of focus in the Roman theology.
0: Yes, absolutely. It's interesting, that phrase, the chief article, it comes up in the first paragraph in this particular article 2 and part 2 of the Smolka articles. The first paragraph, it comes up again in the 7th paragraph, it comes up again in the 12th paragraph. He just keeps identifying this aspect of the Mass conflicts with the chief article. Why? Because the Mass was, at this time, something that people often would pay to have performed for them to merit God's favor. And so Luther just ticks off the problems with the Mass itself, and then he goes on to talk about all the horrible abuses that have sprung up, all revolving around the Mass and how it was practiced by the Roman Church.
1: Okay, but for the sake of clarity again, make the distinction between what Luther is so strongly criticizing here, and the errors and the abuses that flow from it, and what the Lutheran confessors were at many times at pains to point out, the proper observation of what they would call the Mass. Make that distinction again. What was the big difference?
0: Well, I would have to say I disagree with some of my friends who want to maintain that we should still refer to the divine service of word and sacrament as the Mass. I believe the Smolka articles makes it pretty clear that by this point in time, at least German Lutheranism had set the word Mass aside as the most preferred terminology to refer to the celebration of the Lord's Supper. So here Melanchthon is lumping everything that's wrong with Romanism under the phrase Mass, because that is the chief service of sacrifice they were offering back to God. At the very last paragraph of this section, he says, in short, we cannot tolerate the Mass or anything that proceeds from it or is attached to it. We have to condemn the Mass in order to keep the Holy Sacrament pure and certain. There was a difference. And from this point forward, in the Book of Concord itself and elsewhere, you see many more references to the sacrament of the altar. That became the preferred nomenclature.
1: So the term Mass, for good or for ill, was lost to or abandoned by the Lutherans at this point because it had all of its associations with Roman errors.
0: Well, you still use it. You still see it being used in some German church orders, the documents that govern how the services were done in the church. But by and large, the emphasis was on the proper celebration of the sacrament of the altar. And the Mass just became a catchword to refer to the Roman abuses.
1: Folks, it's Columbus Day, Monday, October the 13th. Now, if you have a question or a comment on the Small Called articles, as we talk with Pastor Paul McCain in our weekly series with him on the Lutheran Confessions, give us a call now, 1-877-623-MYIE, 877-623-6943, or just send us an email right here in the studio. We'll get it in real time. Talkback@issuesetc.org, talkback@issuesetc.org. When we come back from this break, we'll talk about the papacy. It is the Pope's call for a council that occasions Luther's penning the small called articles, a council that never took place, or one might say was postponed until after the Reformation was over. And then, boy, howdy, did they have a lot to say about the Reformation. But of course, the papacy remains a sticking point between the Lutheran Reformation and the Roman Church. We'll see what Luther had to say about it after this.

0: 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Nancy Keep, Kurt Schultz, Joanne Dickey, Michael Hill, Jackie Tebby, Robert Dickey, Elaine Graff, Bill Enke, Roger Worthing, and Dee Linabari. 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
3: If you're interested in hanging around with a bunch of powerful men that further one another's careers, I guess you could meet Fred and Barney down at the Loyal Order of Water Buffalo. 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Perhaps you should buy Joel Osteen's book and read it. 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
4: 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Millie Madsen, Clement Preuss, Carrie Chapman, Paul Arnegard, Greg Carson, Bridget Metzger, Dr. Brad Stoltenow, Andrea Tellier, and Mr. and Mrs. Corey Parnett. 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

0: Well, I had the privilege yesterday of preaching down at St. Peter's Lutheran Church in Campbell Hill, Illinois. Sitting there prior to the service, looking in the bulletin, what did my eyes behold but nothing other than the issues, etc., promotional, what we call it, a promotional plug. That's kind of a crass name for a little listing of the things that you and your fellow parishioners can listen for on a weekly basis here on Issues, etc., especially on our on-demand audio. 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about. 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So go there, point it out to your church secretary, by the way. 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Pastor Paul McCain is our guest. We're talking about the Small Called Articles, part three of our weekly series with him on the Lutheran Confessions. Since it was the Pope's call for a council that occasioned Luther writing this, he wanted to get it all out on paper. Even though the council didn't take place, did Luther have anything to say regarding the papacy, this office that would eventually become so troublesome for him and the other reformers?
1: He sure did. And by the way, that council did start finally in 1545, shortly before Luther's death. And that was the Council of Trent. And it met over the next 18 years or so. And basically, one could say that the documents issued by the Council of Trent are for the Roman Catholic Church, basically what the Book of Concord is for the Lutheran Church, because the documents of the Council of Trent really brought into shape what we know today as Roman Catholicism, and they are frequently referenced, for instance, in the Catechism of the Catholic Church. What did Luther have to say about the Pope? He says, the Pope is the true end Christ or Antichrist. He has exalted himself above and opposed himself against Christ. He will not permit Christians to be saved without his power, which nevertheless is nothing and is neither ordained nor commanded by God. So, again, Luther is not one to mince words here, and he rejects the papacy in its form that it was known in his day because of the Pope's rules and commands and laws, which conflict with the chief article of the gospel.
0: This actually, I don't want to get too far ahead of ourselves, but this would actually become a real sticking point that needed further clarification in another document in the Lutheran Confessions, the power and primacy of the Pope, didn't it?
1: Well, ironically, the gathering of Lutheran leadership in this little town of Small Called in 1537 did not adopt the Small Called Articles, but they did adopt the document that Philip Melanchthon wrote called the Treatise on the Power and the Primacy of the Pope, which is a beautiful exposition of how the Church's ministry is organized and what the purpose of that is. So the Small Called Articles were included when the Book of Concord was edited together in the 1570s, and by that time they had taken on universal appeal and everybody agreed with them.
0: Okay, let's talk a bit about the papacy then, mm-hmm. at least from the perspective of the Small Called Articles. It's tied together, it seems, in Luther's mind, with the definition of the church and with the nature of the church's true unity. What did he have to say there?
1: Yes, there are beautiful statements in the Small Called Articles about the nature of the church, and Luther was one given to overstatement at times, but he says that, thank God, even a seven-year-old child today understands what the church is all about. And he says, you know, the Pope's fine as well as he goes in terms of being bishop of the church in Rome, and honestly, if he would just rest content with that, we wouldn't necessarily have a problem with the Pope, but the papacy, as it had developed at this time, had grabbed for itself all authority in the church, and the Roman view of the Pope is that he is the person through which Christ mediates all of his gifts, powers, and authorities, and they flow out from the Pope through the bishops to the individual priests in the parish and finally then to the lay people.
0: What is there in Luther's comments on the unity of the church if we are not united, or the bishops are not even united through the Pope with one another? What was the alternative that Luther suggested?
1: Well, let me quote what I believe is one of the most beautiful passages in the Small Called Articles, and it comes in this article on the papacy. It's paragraph 9, article 4, part 2. He writes, "The church can never be better governed and preserved than if we all live under one head, Christ. All the bishops should be equal in office, although they may be unequal in gifts. They should be diligently joined in unity of doctrine, faith, sacraments, prayer, works of love, and such. So there's Luther's formula for unity, unity around Christ and his gospel and his sacraments.
0: I cannot think of anything more apropos of our present situation. I mean, as Lutherans of every stripe, but especially of ours, Paul, are struggling to discover or perhaps even at some point discover whether or not we have true unity, the kind that Luther describes.
1: Yes, and of course, it's very tempting to the sinful flesh to want some authority figure to unite us, to want a savior other than Jesus Christ. Human beings by nature, we prefer the law to the gospel. We want to be told what to do and how to do it and when to do it and why to do it. The gospel, however, is risky business because it is absolute freedom in Christ and subjects us to the love of Jesus Christ. And that's the unity for which we are should keep on striving and to which we are constantly called in Jesus Christ.
0: There are some interesting autobiographical tones to some of what Luther writes in the Small Called Articles. Give us an example.
1: Yes. The whole section on repentance is just remarkable because you are reading the personal account of a man who suffered for years trying and striving to confess his sins properly. The Roman Church in his day taught that you can really only have a proper confession when you're disposed toward it, when you are truly confessing your sins, when you're really feeling sorry enough for them. And this whole section on repentance, Article 3, Part 3 of the Small Call Articles, is filled with autobiographical comments, but here's one that particularly is poignant. Some did not believe themselves guilty of actual sins in thought, word, and deeds. I and people like me in monasteries and religious communities wanted to be monks and priests. We fought against evil thoughts by doing such things as fasting, staying awake, praying, saying Mass, wearing coarse garments, and sleeping on hard beds. In total sincerity and with great effort, we wanted to be holy. Yet the hereditary inborn evil sometimes came out in sleep, as happens, St. Augustine and St. Jerome among others. Still, each one held the other in high esteem. And so he goes on and on to talk about how they regarded themselves as monks, that we were holy, that we wanted to be without sin and full of good works. I mean, Luther tortured himself. And I was reading this today. I was thinking of that beautiful hymn of Dear Christians, One and All Rejoice, where Luther talks about being so consumed by sin, it just overwhelmed him. And so this was very much of a personal struggle for Luther. And that's where the gospel was so liberating and powerful for him personally.
0: So we begin to see here with only a minute why Luther is so adamant, where he talks of the gospel, of the central, the chief article, that a man is declared righteous before God solely by God's grace through faith in Christ alone. Nothing of this article can be yielded or surrendered. It sounds as though Luther is saying, if that goes, the rest of it will fall as well.
1: Absolutely, because Luther understood that finally, at the end of the day, and what's more, at the end of life, there's only one thing that's going to see you through. It's not your works. It's not your own sense of piety. It's not the good works you've done. It is the good work of Jesus Christ on your behalf, the blood shed for you, which covers you from all sins. Luther understood this, that this is the point of the church, the holy gospel of Jesus Christ.
0: Paul, what will we discuss next week during our series on the Lutheran Confessions?
1: We will take up the document called The Power and Primacy of the Pope, which has a lot more to say about the office of the papacy, but what is more, all about the office of the ministry.
0: Folks, you can find out more about the Lutheran Confessions on the on-demand page of our website, issuesetc.org, issuesetc.org. Click on demand, and there are links there associated with the audio from this program with Pastor Paul McCain. He's publisher and executive director of the editorial department for Concordia Publishing House and general editor of Concordia, the Lutheran Confessions. Paul, thanks for being our guest. Look forward to next week's conversation.
1: Thanks, Todd. God bless.
0: When we come back from this break, hour two of Issues Etc. is ahead. Sad story in the New York Times Today's edition about the ongoing persecution of Christians in India. This time it is the Hindus who are persecuting Christians. They're saying, in essence, convert or leave or perhaps die. We'll talk about that with Dr. Victor Raj of Concordia Seminary in St. Louis in just a few minutes. Peter Wolfgang of the Family Institute for Connecticut will bring us up to date on the Supreme Court of Connecticut's decision on Friday to legalize gay marriage in that state. Randy Tomlinson of Campaign for California Families will follow that. We'll get an update on the ballot initiative in California that would make gay marriage illegal. It's a tug of war over gay marriage in that very influential West Coast state. And then we'll listen to some of your comments from the Issues Etc. listener comment line in about a half hour here on Issues Etc. Comments from all over the country from listeners on every different subject you can imagine. And we'll open the lines for your phone calls as well. 1-877-623-6943. 1-877-623-MYIE or talk back at issuesetc.org. Hour two of Issues Etc. ahead. Dr. Victor Raj will bring us up to date on the terrible situation that many Christians face in India under Hindu persecution. I'm Todd Wilkins. Stay tuned. We'll be right back.

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0: Welcome back to Issues, Etc. It's Monday, October the 20th. We continue our series with Pastor Paul McCain. We're in part four of a seven-part weekly series with him on the Lutheran Confessions. These formative documents, they're really not just descriptive, but definitive documents from the 16th century Reformation, written by the Lutheran reformers, various people, Luther and Melanchthon and others, some of them even written by committees of sorts. And they, by the time they're all finished, they get to the seventh and final document, really do define, not only then, but now, what it means to be a theological descendant of that Reformation in the 16th century. They are as relevant today, even though we speak a different language and live some centuries beyond them, they're as relevant today, not only for Lutherans, but for all who would consider themselves sons and daughters of the Reformation, as they were when they were penned. Today we're going to talk about the power and primacy of the Pope, the fourth document in the Lutheran Confessions. You can join us, 1-877-623-MY-IE, or talkback@issuesetc.org. Pastor Paul McCain is publisher and executive director of the editorial department for Concordia Publishing House based in St. Louis, general editor of Concordia, the Lutheran Confessions. Paul, welcome back.
1: Great to be back again, Todd.
0: Golly, you know, Lutherans and then I guess you could say Protestants in general, if most of them, if they think they know something, one thing about the 16th century Reformation, it's this. It was an all-out rejection of the Pope and his entire organization. It was, in essence, a rebellion against the papacy. How do you respond to that?
1: Well, I would use the title of the document that we're going to talk about today to reject that assertion. I would say this. The Reformation was all about reclaiming the power and primacy of the gospel in the church. Hence, they had to reject the alleged power and primacy of the Pope.
0: Did they understand initially, I'm thinking here about Luther and Melanchthon, the other principles, that there was it was really going to come down to this, either uphold the power and primacy of the gospel itself or uphold the power and primacy of the papacy?
1: Luther came to this realization earlier than Melanchthon did. I believe that at the time of the Diet of Augsburg in 1530, Luther was pretty much convinced that the Pope would have to be rejected in order for the gospel to be supreme in the church. But when we get to this document in 1537, it had become painfully obvious that the Pope and its in the way it was operating at the time of the Reformation simply had to be rejected because it was such an obstacle to the glory and merit of Christ.
0: Okay, the big question that people often ask up front, even before they go into the details of what the reformers were saying about the office of the papacy is, well, is it still relevant today? Has the papacy changed enough that if Luther and the other reformers were penning the document, they wouldn't have been as tough on the office of the papacy as they were then? How would you respond?
1: They may not have used the same kind of language, because we have to keep in mind the language of the 16th century was just more harsh all the way around. So we just have to set that concern aside for the moment. But there's no question whatsoever that even to this day, they would be conscience-bound to identify the papacy as Antichrist, because we are obligated by Scripture to historically identify who the Antichrist is and what it is. And to the extent the papacy continues to claim as official dogma the canons and decrees of the Council of Trent, which expressly continue to reject and condemn, to damn, actually, for instance, the doctrine that justifying faith is nothing else than trust in divine mercy, which remits sins for Christ's sake, to that extent, the papacy must be identified as the Antichrist to this day.
0: Okay, does the document itself, the power and primacy of the Pope, distinguish between the man who holds the office and the office itself?
1: Yes, because it's very clear in defining the office of the papacy, the office is said to be Peter in the church today. This office is held by a sequence of individual Christians. We can't judge people's hearts. This is the mystery of Antichrist and evil, that the man who holds the office may well himself be a Christian. We can't judge hearts. We don't presume to judge any person's heart. We distinguish, therefore, between the office per se and the man holding that office. But the office of Pope, and hence we say the Pope, is the true Antichrist.
0: Now, you mentioned the Council of Trent, which came years after this document was written,
1: right.
0: Where it is explicit and in canonized, literally put down in black and white for the entire church, the Roman Church, to be bound to, a rejection of the doctrine of justification by grace through faith for Christ's sake alone. But at this point in history, when they're writing this document, were those kind of statements coming out of the papacy?
1: Yes, already we see in the confutation to the Augsburg Confession, for example, a clear rejection of the heart of the Lutheran assertion about the gospel. So these claims were already being made, and this is why Melanchthon, who wrote this document, is so careful to walk through the scripture passages that they base the office of the papacy on and carefully refute them point by point by point. And in this sense, the power and primacy of the Pope is one of the most well-written, concise, clear documents in the entire Book of Concord.
0: What was the essential problem with the papacy as far as Melanchthon was concerned?
1: The essential problem is that the Pope claims for himself that he is supreme above all bishops and pastors by divine right. That happens to be the first sentence in the power and primacy of the Pope. And then, by divine right, so claimed, he has both swords. That is, the authority to enthrone and to depose kings, regulate secular dominions and such. Now, interestingly enough, at this point in our history today, the Pope no longer makes such grand claims for secular authority. In fact, in my copy of the Book of Concord, I'm looking here where, paragraph 51, Melanchthon says, the Pope exercises a twofold tyranny. A, he defends his errors by force and by murder, and I wrote in the column today, no. But B, he forbids judicial examinations. Today, yes. Nobody can overrule or judge the Pope. And that continues to be true to today. The Pope is over all councils. He can even reverse conciliar decisions if he desires to.
0: Now, we also need to point out that at this time, it was not officially a promulgated teaching of the Roman Church that the Pope was infallible when he speaks ex cathedra, was it?
1: let me say this. An ex cathedra statement about the ex cathedra authority of the Pope had not yet been made, but clearly the Pope was claiming and grabbing for this kind of authority and power. And so today I'm looking, for instance, at the Catechism of the Catholic Church, paragraphs 880 through 887 and following. Very clearly, the Catholic Church, since the time of Trent, just claims that the Pope is the ultimate authority and the true head in the Church, through whom all authority in the Church flows.
0: What was the Catholic argument at the time that would have been, used? I don't know if there was a response, but what was the Catholic argument that would have been used to say, no, the Pope does possess this kind of authority, both temporal and spiritual, and he is in fact the successor of Peter by Christ's own direct command?
1: Well, some of this authority was based on some faulty historical documentation, which was exposed to be false, that the Pope had been given both the sword of authority in the Church and the sword of authority in the state, and that was refuted. But Rome, when pressed to give scriptural arguments for the authority of the Pope, relied on their interpretation of Matthew 16, where Christ says to Peter, I say to you, you are Peter, and upon this rock I will build my church. And then, interestingly enough, also John 21, where he says, to Peter, feed my sheep. Those were two key proof texts for them for asserting papal authority.
0: Okay, if it didn't mean what the Roman Church was saying it meant, briefly, with only about a minute and a half before our break, what did those two passages really intend to teach?
1: All you have to do is go to the power and primacy of the Pope, look at paragraph 23. Philip says it very beautifully. Peter is the representative of the entire assembly of apostles, as appears from the text itself. Christ does not ask Peter alone when he says, who do you say that I am? So, in other words, we're refuting the claim that Peter alone is the one to whom Christ says, I will give you the keys of the kingdom of heaven.
0: And then the John 20 passage, I guess it falls in line there pretty soon.
1: Exactly. John, let's go to John 20, 23. Whatsoever you plural bind is bound. Whatever you plural forgive is forgiven. So Melanchthon concludes, these words show that the keys are given to all the apostles alike and that all the apostles are sent forth alike.
0: With only 30 seconds, Paul, is there any kind of escape hatch in this document, The Power and Primacy of the Pope, whereby the reformers said, look, if the Pope would just give on this, that, and the other subjects, then we got no problem with him wearing his pointy hat and doing all the other things he's been doing around here?
1: Well, actually, that escape hatch is added by Melanchthon himself at the end of the small called Articles, where he signs with the condition that if the Pope were to allow the gospel, we would be willing to accept his authority in church matters. But this document is very pointed, and there's not much wiggle room. In fact, Melanchthon himself years later said to a friend, I wrote this treatise somewhat more sharply than I wanted to. Well, thank God he did.
0: We're talking with Pastor Paul McCain, publisher and executive director of the editorial department for Concordia Publishing House based in St. Louis. He's general editor of Concordia, the Lutheran Confessions, part four of our seven-part weekly series with him on the Lutheran Confessions, the treatise on the power and primacy of the Pope. Now, someone listening to this point is going to say, well, this is all very interesting historically, and yes, it may still be true today of the office of the papacy, but what does it matter, really? Is this just a debate over who's who and who sits at the top of the heap when it comes to the church? What was really at stake for the Lutheran reformers when they rejected the claimed power and primacy of the papal office? We'll answer that question after this.

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1: I'm Todd Wilkin. Welcome back to Issues Etc. We're talking about the power and primacy of the Pope, part 4 of our 7-part weekly series with Pastor Paul McCain on the Lutheran Confessions. It's Monday, October the 20th. Our in-studio phone number, 1-877-623-MYIE, 877-623-6943, or email us, our in-studio email address, talkback@issuesetc.org. Calling from St. Louis, here's Ann. Hi, Ann.
4: Hi. I have always been confused about the interpretation of that verse, "Thou art Peter, and upon this rock I will build my church." I mean, I grew up Catholic, and of course the emphasis was on Peter. How can that be misinterpreted if they go back to the original languages it was written in?
1: That's a great question, Ann. Thank you. Paul?
5: Well, I think that's a problem. They were overlooking, frankly, intentionally, the fact that the Greek is very clear that Peter's name is Petros, and when Christ uses the word rock, which is a form of the word Petros, it is Petra. But the point really is theological. They assume Christ was building a church on a man, when the power and primacy of the Pope says the church has not been built upon the authority of a man, rather it has been built upon the ministry of the confession Peter made when he proclaims Jesus is the Christ, the Son of the living God. And so Christ is addressing Peter as a minister of the church, that is, on this rock his ministry. And as Jesus said, if you continue in my word, you are truly my disciples, and you will know the truth, and the truth will make you free. So, Todd, you were asking before the break, why is this so important? Because this is a struggle for the ultimate source of authority in the church. Is it on the authority of a man, no matter how pious, devout, inspired, or whatnot, or is it the gospel and the word of Christ alone? And definitely the scriptures teach it is the word, the ministry of the confession of that word. On this rock is the word of Christ.
1: When the confessors made the case, the biblical case, and they do very, very carefully, that the papacy is a kind of, first caliber example of the spirit of Antichrist. When they did this, how did they do it, and did they mean to say, well, it's only the papacy that's the Antichrist, you need look no further?
5: No. The spirit of Antichrist is alive and well in various forms and movements and persons throughout the church's history. I mean, the New Testament predicts that the church throughout its history will witness many Antichrists. You know, Christ says this in Matthew 24, Mark 13, Luke 21, 1 John 2, and so forth. all false teachers who teach against Christ's word are opponents of Christ, and insofar as they do, they are antichrist. However, the scriptures teach that there is one climactic antichrist, Daniel 7, 2 Thessalonians 2, 1 John 2, Revelation 17 to 18. And it's this identity of the antichrist that we affirm, and this is why we affirm the Lutheran Confession's identification of the antichrist with the office of the papacy, whose claims about itself correspond to the scriptural marks listed above. And in all these Bible verses, the Pope puts himself in the seat of God, makes binding commandments. The scriptures say this figure will come who will even forbid marriage and so forth. And this fits the marks of the Antichrist. The papacy does perfectly.
1: This doesn't make for good PR. When I was doing this radio program in its previous incarnation, nothing. Got people at the synodical headquarters twittering and nervous as when we talked about the simple teaching of the Lutheran Confessions, by the way, that the office of the papacy is the Antichrist. Nothing got them more nervous. It was terrible PR.
5: Well, that's too bad, because everything I've been saying I've been reading right off of a public FAQ page on the LCMS.org website. So it's out there for the world to read. It may not make for popular listening in the St. Louis area, which is a strong Roman Catholic area. But now, Todd, let me say something very clearly, and I know you will agree with me 1,000%. We are not saying that Roman Catholics are not Christians. First of all, we can't judge people's hearts. Secondly, as good Lutherans, we both know that Martin Luther and all the Reformers clearly understood that in the Roman Church, in spite of the errors, the gospel was read and heard, and therefore the Holy Spirit was doing his work. They have the true sacrament of the altar. They have the body and blood of Christ. So this is why, for Lutherans, while we must make these assertions, it is so painful, because we are so close to the Roman Church in many ways. For years I've said that what is uniquely Roman in the Roman Catholic Church is not Catholic, necessarily. And what is truly Catholic is definitely by no means specifically Roman. So we share so many things in common with the Church of Rome, and we do believe that there are many dear Christian believers in the Roman Catholic Church, and in no way, shape, or form are we implying or asserting that all Roman Catholics are not Christians.
1: Is it true, in your estimation, your reading of the Lutheran Confessions, not just this document, but the whole broad sweep of them, that the Reformers understood themselves to be Catholic small c? We would say it that way nowadays, of course. But truly, that is, people of the faith that has always, at every place, to every Christian, been taught and believed, and that they're, we would use the term movement, but they certainly would have rejected something like that. Their efforts on the part of the gospel was nothing more than a confession from within this Catholic Church. Am I reading too much back into my hopes and aspirations of what the Reformers were trying to do there?
5: No. And I suppose you want me to elaborate.
1: I would love for you to elaborate.
5: Jeff told me to do that to you sometime. Just answer with one word, no. absolutely not. And as we began this series, the Book of Concord is filled with comments to this very effect, that we are not revolting. We are crying out for reform precisely so that the true teaching of Christ and his word can come through clearly. So many times throughout the Augsburg Confession, for instance, Melanchthon makes the point. The church has always taught this. We with the church of all times and in all places teach this and assert this. This is what we believe, teach, confess. They put the blame, if you will, for the fracture, for the split, directly where it belongs, on the Roman bishops who prevented the preaching of the pure gospel of Jesus Christ. But yeah, absolutely right. Some people say Lutherans could be referred to as evangelical Catholics. That's an interesting way of putting it, that we are all about the gospel of Jesus Christ, as that gospel has been believed, taught, and confessed since the earliest days of the apostles.
1: Is it as simple that for these Reformers that it was really just about the preaching of the gospel purely, the administration of the sacraments purely, without the imposition of abuses and errors in the Roman Church?
5: Yes. In fact, as you ask me that question, I'm just looking at the section in The Power and Primacy of the Pope called The Marks of the Antichrist. And as Melanchthon lists all the things the Pope has done, for instance, he takes for himself the right to change Christ's doctrine. He takes to himself power not only of binding and loosing in this life, but jurisdiction over souls in the next life. What I'm finding scattered throughout here, and what everybody will find, is Philip Melanchthon keeps saying, they hide Christ's glory. They rob consciences of firm consolation. And then further down the page again, this detracts from Christ's glory. It brings destruction to souls. It's all about the gospel. It's always all about Jesus Christ. And that's the point of the Reformation.
1: We only have a few short minutes here, Paul. What will we be discussing in our series with you next week on the Lutheran Confessions?
5: The most well-known documents in the whole Book of Concord, particularly the most well-known, the Small Catechism and the Large Catechism by Martin Luther.
1: Oh, good. We take them both in one fell swoop?
5: I think that's our plan. I'll have to check the schedule again, but for sure we'll be covering the Small Catechism.
1: Before we go, tell us a little bit about Concordia, the Lutheran Confessions, this reader's edition of the Book of Concord.
5: Well, it was intended precisely to be this, a reader's edition that would help people who know nothing about the Book of Concord to open this rather imposing book up and to immerse themselves in the times, people, places, event, most importantly, the whole meaning of the Lutheran Reformation, and most importantly, to show how the gospel of Jesus Christ is the underlying theme that pulls all of these documents together, and it is the beating heartbeat of the Lutheran Confessions.
1: Folks, to find out more about Concordia, the Lutheran Confessions, a reader's edition of the Book of Concord, you can go to cph.org. That's the website address for Concordia Publishing House, cph.org, or just give them a call any weekday during regular business hours. 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Paul, thank you very much for being our guest.
5: My pleasure, Todd. Talk to you next week.
1: 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Well, we got an hour of issues, et cetera, straight ahead. On the other side of this break, Corey Casimir is going to be joining us to talk about yesterday's rededication, a rather elaborate and expensive Nation of Islam mosque, not an Islamic mosque, but a mosque for the Nation of Islam, headed for many years now, by Louis Farrakhan. We'll find out what happened there in Chicago with Corey Casimir, author of the book Islamic Imposters Exposing the Beliefs of Black Muslims. And then we'll round off today's program. Dr. John Warwick Montgomery will join us for the beginning of what will be a five-part daily series on answering the objections of unbelievers. Now, I don't think I'd begin with the existence of God. I don't think Dr. Montgomery would either. We'd begin with, say, the resurrection of Jesus Christ, which is probably what we're going to end up talking about in this first part of our series. But so many people's objections, be they the objections of atheists or agnostics or people of other religions besides Christianity, have to do with the existence of God. Some people will say it's just illogical to begin with God. Where did God come from? That's one of the objections we'll be answering with Dr. John Warwick Montgomery. Right after this, I'm Todd Wilkin. Hour two of Issues, Etc. is straight ahead, so stay tuned.
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0: Welcome back to Issues Etc. I'm Todd Wilkin. We continue a conversation with Pastor Paul McCain of Concordia Publishing House, part five of our seven-part weekly series with him on the Lutheran Confessions, this body of documents that were born in the 16th century but have found their way and proven their usefulness and their integrity and their fidelity to Scripture for centuries now, certainly not left back in history, but carried forward by the children of the Reformation. Two of the probably most influential parts of the Lutheran Confessions, the small and large catechisms of Luther. We're going to be talking about those for the next 40 minutes of Issues Etc. You can join us, 1-877-623-6943, 1-877-623-MYIE, or email us with questions or comments, talkback@issuesetc.org. Pastor Paul McCain is publisher and executive director of the editorial department for Concordia Publishing House based in St. Louis, general editor of Concordia, the Lutheran Confessions. Paul, welcome back.
1: Good afternoon, Todd.
0: Okay, so if you open up that smaller of the two and the more familiar of the two, you'll find this little rubric before anything begins that says, as the head of the household should teach it to the children, or something along those lines. Why was the small catechism apparently designed to be used at home?
1: Luther felt very strongly that in the church, pastors were the ones who held the office of preaching the gospel, teaching the word of God, and in the home, it was the father. And this small catechism is a perfect little book to use in the home, and Luther advocated that it be used at every meal, and that the house father should actually require of everybody in the home that they know these things by heart.
0: Why was it so important? And if you read Luther on this, he's adamant.
1: Yeah,
0: I mean, in an age where we eschew memorization, he's saying this should be memorized word for word, and once you come upon a version of it, stick to it. Don't keep changing the wording around. Why?
1: He believed that repetition is the mother of learning, and that these things need to be learned by heart, not just in the head, but in the heart. Of course, the way to get it into the heart is to get it into the ear, get it into the mind, and it settles down into the heart by the power of the Holy Spirit. He was passionate about this, and we should say right off the bat that we have to be a little careful in our nomenclature. When Luther uses the word catechism, he's referring chiefly to the Ten Commandments, the Apostles' Creed, and the Lord's Prayer. Not necessarily the explanations in his own small catechism, but those three items were the catechism, and those things, Luther said, had to be memorized.
0: Okay, so the biblical text along with the Apostles' Creed, first learned and then in time, as each is able to, understood. Is that the model here?
1: Exactly. You know, I have to give credit to Pastor Peter Bender, who years ago at a seminar I attended said something that's always stuck with me.

0: So learning the words is the foundation for understanding what they mean.
1: You write that you do not believe that there is any single text or event in the 16th century Reformation that could match the Small Catechism in terms of its impact on the Christian world and the world in general. Why do you say that?
0: Because it's true. This text is so fundamentally simple and at the same time so profound. It has formed the basis of, if you want to call it this, the textbook for learning the faith, for understanding the faith. More importantly, it has served as the people's Bible, as it's called in the Book of Concord, by the formula of Concord. This little book is a perfect summary of everything the Word of God teaches us. And for nearly 500 years, this has been the core text used throughout the world by Lutheran churches, and interestingly enough, by other Christians as well, who find it a delightful tool and resource for teaching the faith to non-Christians.
1: Paul, what does it tell you that among the theological descendants, or at least in terms of their genetics or their claimed lineage, the theological descendants of the 16th century Lutheran Reformation, especially here in America, it is rather popular to ignore the catechism, the Small Catechism, to instruct the young from something other than the catechism, where you could find whole Lutheran congregations where maybe if you go back a generation and a half, you might find some people who recognize the book, but the people sitting in the pews, by and large, have no idea what the catechism is or, sad to say, what's in it.
0: Well, that's a bad thing. I'm not familiar with congregations in our own church body that have just whole-scale abandoned it. I know they do exist, but I think the more we stick with the catechism, the stronger a church we're going to be, because these are such fundamental texts which help shape our entire understanding of God and His Word, Jesus Christ and the gospel, and what it is to live together as Christians.
1: I had some advice from a fellow pastor, a classmate, many years ago, when after we'd both spent a couple of years in the parish, we saw each other again, and he said, I've decided from this point forward in my pastoral career to be a catechism pastor, to concentrate on teaching, preaching, in instilling those things that we find in the catechism and all of the biblical texts that they open to us. And I think if I do that, I'm going to have enough to keep me busy for the rest of my ministry. What do you think of this?
0: Well, Luther would agree with that. He says over and over in his preface to the Small Catechism that pastors should just continue to teach, teach, teach, and teach. Dr. Robert King, who's one of our synod's vice presidents, is often known as Mr. Catechism because he just loves the Small Catechism, loves to quote from it, and it is such a wonderful tool. Can I tell a story, Todd?
1: Sure.
0: We have an inner-city parish right across from us here at Concordia Publishing House, and interestingly enough, the pastor is named Wilkin, and he does nothing but hand out copies of just the Small Catechism itself, the little Enchiridion, as we call it, the most inexpensive copies he can get, and he just walks around the neighborhood. And we have all kinds of people living here, all kinds of ethnic groups now, and he simply hands in the little book and just says, God loves you, and here's what he wants you to know about him, and he wants you in church. And he has had wonderful responses from people who bring no baggage, no bias, no inclination to dislike the catechism just because it's old or just because we've always used it. And time and again, people who know little to nothing about God or the Bible or Jesus Christ find this little catechism so powerful. They say, wow, this really explains the Christian faith. I understand what God wants. I understand what God has given to me and what Jesus means after reading this catechism. He tells the most wonderful stories about his ministry using just the Small Catechism.
1: Before we go into this break, we're not only going to be talking about the Small Catechism, which we've done a bit here, but also about what's called the Large Catechism, the Larger Catechism. What's the difference between the two?
0: The Large Catechism was actually written first, and the Small Catechism came a few months later. Luther's idea was that he would provide the Large Catechism to pastors to help them in their teaching of the Small Catechism, and then the Small Catechism came later.
1: Okay, so it sounds as though in the midst of all of this, Luther must have noticed some kind of deficiency among the pastors of the church as the gospel was beginning to have a free course again?
0: I'm laughing because he did. He says here about pastors who are too lazy to teach that

0: If we don't do this, we deserve to be pelted with dung and driven out and baited with dogs. And he really excoriates pastors in the large catechism, and he takes out after the lay people in the small catechism preface. So he was an equal opportunity law preacher at this point.
1: So how bad was it that he felt the need to write these two documents for pastors and then for Christians in the home, but that he was willing to use such strong language to encourage it? How bad was it?
0: Well, let's let Luther explain it. The deplorable, miserable condition that I discovered recently when I, too, was a visitor has forced and urged me to prepare this catechism. Mercy, dear God, what great misery I beheld. And he says that the people are so ignorant that they live like dumb brutes and irrational hogs. They had a real crisis in fundamental basic knowledge of Christianity.
1: Can we lay all of this at the doorstep of a church that had failed to instruct not only its priests, then later to be pastors in the Reformation, but in fact the lay people at all?
0: I think we would love to lay it at the doorstep of the church of the times, but I believe we have to lay it at the doorstep of the devil, as Luther himself says in the preface to the Large Catechism. He is a master of 1,000 deceptive arts, and he wants nothing more than for people to just quit studying, quit learning, and not care. Ultimately, I think that's the individual who bears the blame here, and the lazy flesh that we deal with every day. And yes, the church in this time did have a method of teaching that was, let's just say, woefully deficient.
1: So with only 30 seconds here before we take our first break, why is it that in one of the prefaces to one of the catechisms, Luther says, I'm a doctor, a teacher in the church, I remain forever a student of the catechism? Why does he say that?
0: I'm looking at that quote right now. He simply says, I too must remain this child and pupil of the catechism, because as every other person, Martin Luther daily dealt with the temptation to just be lazy. That's the bottom line, this laziness that we all deal with. We just don't want to read. We don't want to repeat things. We don't want to meditate on things. But Luther says, as we do, God bestows ever new, more light and devoutness.
1: Pastor Paul McCain is our guest. This is part 5 of our 7-part weekly series with him on the Lutheran Confessions. We're dealing with two of the most important documents in the body of the Lutheran Confessions, the Small and Large Catechisms. You can join us, 1-877-623-6943, 1-877-623-MY-IE, or email us right here in the studio. We're coming to you live this Monday, the 27th of October. Talkback at issues, etc.org.

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3: On behalf of the staff of Issues, Etc., thanks to each and every one of the more than 7,600 who signed the online petition to bring back Issues, Etc. 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
5: President Bush has signed another pro-life bill into law. Its goal is to reduce the number of babies aborted who have been prenatally diagnosed with conditions like Down syndrome, spina bifida, cystic fibrosis, and dwarfism. For example, 80% of unborn babies diagnosed with Down syndrome are aborted. Parents who've received a prenatal diagnosis must be given facts regarding the condition of their unborn child, as well as resources available to help them. The new law also applies to children up to 1 year of age. In addition, the bill creates a national registry of families who are willing to adopt children with special needs. I hope this will help reduce the number of abortions of these special children. The statistics are so alarming, something needs to be done.
4: For more information, visit our website at lifeissues.org and stay informed, more informed than you've ever been.
2: We're talking about the Lutheran confessions in particular today with Pastor Paul McCain, the small and large catechisms, that term catechism. Oh, people hear it. They hear about the Catechism of the Catholic Church. They hear about the Lutheran Catechism. It's just a simple word that means teaching, instruction. It means a kind of instruction where there are questions and then there are answers, and that's all you really find in either the small or the large catechism. You can join us, 1-877-623-6943, 877-623-MY-IE, or talkback at issuesetc.org. Paul, is it just a pedagogical concern, just a concern of ignorance and teaching that grips Luther so much at this time during the Reformation? Does he think that something greater is at stake?
6: Oh, this was a great crisis in the faith. The point being that there were pastors out there who themselves, in some cases, could not even recite the Apostles' Creed, couldn't recite the Ten Commandments, couldn't even recite the Lord's Prayer, believe it or not, without having a piece of paper in front of them. And then consequently, particularly in the villages, as he says, the little small-town parishes, people just lived in total, complete ignorance, and the pastors just didn't care. And, you know, he asked me before, can we lay this totally at the feet of the Roman Church? The answer is no, but we do have to say, given the theology of the Roman Church, that the chief thing about the Christian life was the sacrifice of the Mass, and receiving the sacrament itself wasn't even a priority. You can see how this developed. If the people just showed up and watched this being performed, that was considered good enough. And so this was a crisis in faith. This was a crisis for the gospel itself.
2: Do we know how Luther arrived at what we have come to call the six chief parts? That is, you mentioned the first three in the last segment, the Ten Commandments, the Creed, the Lord's Prayer, and then they're followed by the sacrament of baptism, confession and absolution, sometimes called office of the keys, and the Lord's Supper. Why did he arrive at these six, not more, not less, or something else?
6: Well, simply put, you had, if I could summarize very quickly, you basically had law, gospel, prayer, sacraments. And Luther arrived at this after studying what had been going on during the Middle Ages. There were these elaborate lists of things that people were required to memorize. You know, they were required to memorize Ten Commandments, Lord's Prayer, and the Creed, where that was required or asked for. But added to that, there were lists of things like the seven spiritual gifts, seven cardinal virtues, seven sacraments, seven words of mercy, eight beatitudes of God, and Luther just cleared all this away in order to focus on these chief parts. And again, for Luther, the core of the catechism remained the commandments, the creed, and the Lord's Prayer. And then he added explanations of baptism, absolution, and the sacrament. The point being, for Luther, these were the essential items people should know in order for them to be able to present themselves for the sacrament of the altar, and frankly, just to be Christians. Now, I should also say, as time went on, he got rid of prayers to Mary and the saints, and instead he provided in place of them his own versions of the very traditional prayers for the beginning and ending of meals, the prayers for the beginning and end of the day, and he added to the catechism a table of duties that people in various stations in life would be able to read Bible verses describing what they're supposed to do. So that was how Luther came up with the six chief parts.
2: Okay, did the two mirror each other exactly, the small and the large catechism, one briefer, one more complete in its explanation?
6: Pretty much, and I have to say, the large catechism just gets downright wordy on the Ten Commandments and goes on and on and on. It's absolutely fascinating, but he kind of becomes more brief as he moves along. It's almost as if he ran out of steam a little bit. But the Large Catechism is so wonderful, and he intended this to be what people would move on towards after they had covered the Small Catechism, never abandoning the Small Catechism, but learning more and more and studying. And so the Large Catechism parallels the parts of the Small Catechism. There's just more content. There's more commentary.
2: So what did he consider essential about the Ten Commandments in particular?
6: Well, the fact that we should be able to understand and examine ourselves, as St. Paul says, as we present ourselves for Holy Communion, to understand that this is, as one of his catechetical hymns put, and I should talk about that too in a moment, these catechetical hymns, you know, here is a tenfold sure command, and this these commands expose us to the holy, righteous will of God, and we examine ourselves in that mirror, which the law then becomes for us, and realize we indeed are poor, miserable sinners, and we cry out to God for his mercy.
2: So, in other words, you can't really examine yourself knowledgeably or with proper biblical understanding if you don't know the Ten Commandments.
6: Well, exactly. And the point is not just being able to repeat the words in a rote fashion, that is, just mindlessly, but understanding the importance of what these words mean, and that's why Luther added his explanations for each commandment.
2: The creed perhaps might be questionable to some because it's not, strictly speaking, a biblical text. The Ten Commandments and the Lord's Prayer, the passages regarding baptism, the Lord's Supper, and absolution most certainly are, but the creed is more in the tradition of the Church.
6: Yes, I would say the creed is a summary of the core teachings of the Bible's doctrine. You cover the first article, God, creation, second article, Christ, redemption, third article, Holy Spirit, our sanctification, and the creed covers a waterfront of the most essential basic teachings of the Bible.
2: And then finally, the Lord's Prayer. There are lots of prayers in the Bible, Paul. Why the Lord's Prayer among all the many?
6: Well, Luther called this the prayer of prayers. First of all, this is the prayer that our Lord gave us. And it's very interesting. When you look at the Greek language at the point, I believe it's in Matthew, where Christ gives the Lord's Prayer, he doesn't say, when you pray, pray something like this, or here's a good model for you. He says, when you pray, say, Our Father who art in heaven. This prayer is given to us to use. And in the Small Catechism, I was with a men's group a couple weeks ago down in Texas at a retreat. I said, you know, none of us are really that good of Lutherans after all, because if we were, we would be praying the Lord's Prayer, what is it, 8 times a day. Luther said pray it in the morning, pray it before breakfast, after lunch, after dinner, and at the end of the day. And I've never been able to move my family towards that greater frequency of the Lord's Prayer, but we do pray it at the beginning and the ending of every day.
2: It seems as though through these documents, the Large and Small Catechism, Luther is trying to weave these truths of Scripture into the warp and woof of the home life and of the congregation's life. It's a pretty grand goal. Is that a good summary of it?
6: Yes, it is. And at the time of the Reformation and well into the next century, all the German church orders with which I'm familiar indicate that periodically throughout the year there were special times of the year when there was a strict focus on sermons delivered, particularly to children in school, on the six chief parts. And that's how the Small Catechism got its start, by the way, through sermon series that Luther preached on the core text, Ten Commandments, Creed, Lord's Prayer.
2: So this is catechetical preaching?
6: Yes.
2: Was it supposed to be? It sounds as though this definitely wasn't learn it once, and then, of course, everybody, you're responsible to continue study on your own at home.
6: Yeah, exactly. And that's why, for instance, in the latest editions of the Lutheran Church Missouri Synod's hymnals, we put the Small Catechism in the hymnals so people can use it, so congregations can use it, people can use it in their home. It's part and parcel of the Treasury of Daily Prayer, our new prayer resource, and several times in the year there's a focus, particularly during Lent, in the Treasury of Daily Prayer on the Small Catechism. And Luther just believed this is the model, this is the pattern, this is the, as you say, warp and woof of the Christian life.
2: How was it received when these things were presented at the time of the Reformation?
6: Overwhelmingly popular. This catechism went into multiple reprints during Luther's life. And in fact, he continued to add a few things here and there to the catechism. He added, in the very next year following his publication, an exhortation to confession. He added a small order for marriage and baptism. It's debatable whether those should be in the Book of Concord or not. In our edition, they're not, because they were not included in most of the printings of the Book of Concord in 1580. But the catechism's text remained, just the core text remained very intact from the day it was published, you know, up until the Book of Concord was assembled, and has remained intact ever since.
2: I got to wonder, because we've talked about these various parts of the Lutheran Confessions, the Book of Concord up to this point, and most of them public, more or less official declarations of the confessors, whoever they may be, of their positions on certain issues, especially over and against the errors and abuses of the church at the time. So we've got something like the Augsburg Confession, its apology. We talked about the small called articles, the treatise on the primacy of the Pope. The small and large catechisms are more internal documents. How did they make it into the Book of Concord?
6: Because they were so well recognized and embraced as the core text that the Lutheran Church would use to teach the members of their congregations the Christian faith. And you point out something very important. The Small Catechism is a beautiful statement of faith for any Christian. And in fact, I've bumped into missionaries several times now, and I vividly remember speaking particularly to a missionary in South America and a missionary in the Philippines, you know, almost half a world away from one another, who report the same thing, that they cannot keep copies of the Small Catechism in stock at their mission posts because they're besieged with requests from, get this, Roman Catholic priests doing mission work in the area. They use the Small Catechism to teach the faith to people that they're evangelizing. And it's a, you know, I think a Roman Catholic who reads the Small Catechism would have a very difficult time disagreeing with a single word in it.
2: Pastor Paul McCain is our guest. We're talking about the Small and Large Catechisms of Martin Luther, part 5 of our 7-part weekly series on the Lutheran Confessions. Pastor McCain is publisher and executive director of the editorial department at Concordia Publishing House based in St. Louis, general editor of Concordia, the Lutheran Confessions. In about 10 minutes, hour 2 of Issues, etc., we'll be talking with the staff writer for the Los Angeles Times about Robert H. Schuller's decision to remove his son, Robert Schuller, also, from the Hour of Power, this long-running, famous television program. Shane Rosenthal will also join us from the White Horse Inn to talk about it. And then we'll review a Reformation sermon preached by Pastor Don Matzett of Zion Lutheran Church in Bridgeville, Pennsylvania. Stay tuned.

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0: Welcome back to Issues, Etc. I'm Todd Wilkin. It's Monday, October the 27th. We're talking with Pastor Paul McCain, continuing our weekly conversation with him on the Lutheran Confessions today, the small and large catechisms. Paul, before you mentioned something about the Treasury of Daily Prayer and how it is kind of the small catechism, at least, is incorporated into this devotional resource, describe the Treasury of Daily Prayer for us.
6: Yes, Pastor Wheaton's promo said it very well. This is the most comprehensive single-volume resource for a regular, ordered, patterned life of daily prayer that we've ever seen before in the Lutheran Church, frankly, in any language. There have been attempts at something like this before, but nothing this comprehensive. I've been using it since it was released last week, and let me say this, it is very easy to use, and it is a real joy. You basically can follow the ancient pattern of morning and evening prayer, or as many offices of prayer during the day that you'd like to use. And every day you have a nice selection from the Old Testament and from the New Testament. And the whole intention behind this thing is that everything you're doing is an act of prayer. You are meditating prayerfully on the Word of God. You are joining the saints throughout all the ages in these wonderful treasures we have in the forms of Matins and Vespers. And I really can't say enough good about it.
0: Folks, if you want to find out more about the Treasury of Daily Prayer, you can go to our website, issuesetc.org. 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Paul, it strikes me that there's kind of a turning point here in the history of the Reformation with the composition and the acceptance of these two documents, the large and small catechisms, that up to this point, the Reformation could have remained on paper only. It certainly didn't, but it could have been just a Reformation of an exchange between principles, between princes, between theologians. But it strikes me that Luther believes that this Reformation must jump off the page and enter into the lives of the people and into the lives of the churches. Your thoughts there?
6: I agree. I think the small catechism, in many ways, is the finest document that Luther produced. And he himself was rightfully quite proud of it, because it is such a beautifully simple explanation. And the way it's written is just lyrical. It's it's relatively easy to memorize. Now, you'd get a big argument from some confirmation students about how difficult some of the parts might be, but there's a poetic, rhythmic nature to the way he phrases his explanations, and its simplicity is the genius of the Small Catechism. And you're right, this takes the Reformation off of a, you know, debating point basis and really puts down the central, the most essential confession of the gospel and how it is that we Christians understand God and his word and understand our life together and everything that Christ means and everything that the gospel means in our lives. The Small Catechism is such a beautifully simple explanation of the whole thing. That's why the Formula of Concord refers to the Small Catechism as the lay people's Bible.
0: Then is this also why, while we still and rightly require that pastors, at least in our tradition of the Lutheran Reformation, to subscribe unconditionally to all the contents of the Lutheran Confessions, the Book of Concord. Of the people, we require simply that they profess and believe and subscribe unconditionally to this theology as they have learned it in Luther's Small Catechism.
6: Yes, that's very well said, and that's exactly how it is said during our rites of confirmation for adults. You know, do you confess the faith of this church as you have been taught it by Luther's Small Catechism? Now, of course, that's not to say that we don't want and encourage lay people to move on with their understanding and familiarize themselves with the entire Book of Concord to whatever extent possible. But the Small Catechism is the essential document. Luther very plainly says in the Large Catechism that if people can't recite the Ten Commandments, the Lord's Prayer, and the Apostles' Creed, they should not be coming to the Lord's Supper. They probably shouldn't even be considered Christian. Now, you know, everybody out there in radio land, calm down. I'm not saying that people who are mentally incapable of doing it are not Christians, but, you know, give me a break. If you don't know these things, then get busy. Learn it. These are the essential truths of God's Word.
0: I was reading recently about the early days of Lutheranism in the United States. Not the earliest, but perhaps stage two. Especially out on the East Coast where the Lutherans first arrived. And there was an attempt in that time to rescind the Augsburg Confession and to rewrite some of the things that were in there that bear directly upon what is taught in the Small Catechism. Although I don't think there was any attempt to rewrite the Small Catechism, probably would have gotten around to it. Sooner or later, why did the faithful then resist this, and why should such attempts to rescind the teachings of the Catechism, as simple as they are, should be, why should they be resisted?
6: If you rescind what the Catechism says, you are saying no to the Word of God, plain and simple. Yeah, this was a crazy time in American Lutheranism. You had two very strong competing forces. You had these groups of people who, like you say, really did want to prepare an American version of the Augsburg Confession, which basically gave up all the identifying factors of Lutheranism, most dramatically, perhaps, the Lord's Supper, baptismal regeneration. The Small Catechism is very vividly realistic in how it describes the Lord's Supper and baptism. You know, this is our Lord's body and blood under the bread and wine given to us Christians to eat and drink, instituted by Christ himself, and baptism is what the Scriptures say it is, the washing of regeneration and renewal in the Holy Spirit. So if you say no to the Catechism, you're saying no to God's Word. It's just that simple. And I challenge anybody to sit down with a Catechism and the Bible and familiarize themselves with the biblical content and ask yourself, is there anything in this Catechism that runs contrary to the Holy Scriptures? They won't find it.
0: Matt in Seward, Nebraska emails us, does Luther set forth a particular understanding of education in his catechisms?
6: Interesting question. As he says, in the Catechism itself, the pattern of the Catechism is one of question and answer. And in Luther's day, there was a lot of memorization, plain and simple, no doubt about it. It kind of runs contrary to a lot of more modern pedagogical theories that, again, as we said at the beginning, children need to first understand before they can memorize or learn. And their attitude back then was memorize it and then grow into the understanding of it. So I would say this: we talk about classical education. This was it. This was the beginning of the education process, learning the basics.
0: I had a seminary professor. He's a great man of mutual acquaintance, Jerry Eichmann, who always told us, "You can't understand what you don't know, and you don't know what you don't have memorized, what you don't have committed to memory." It sounds as though that's the principle at work here.
6: Absolutely. And we have to be very careful to say Luther in no way was advocating, okay, if they can memorize it, that's all that's important. No, memorizing was the first step, and then from there, understanding developed and was built.
0: What's your favorite part? I mean, it's hard to pick one out, but what's your favorite part of the two catechisms?
6: Yeah, hands down, it's very easy for me, actually. The Apostles' Creed, I just cannot get away from Luther's explanation of the three parts of the creed. Luther divided the creed into three parts. Earlier, it had been divided into 12. And I had an interesting experience when I was in Germany last time. Went to the city of Worms, where Luther made his great confession at the Diet of Worms in 1521. There was a church built there in that city. By the way, the city is still very much a Roman Catholic city, but this church was a Lutheran church, and it was destroyed during World War II. And after it was rebuilt, they inscribed literally the words of the explanation of the Apostles' Creed on the walls of the church. And I just found that breathtaking. But it's so beautiful when Luther talks about, I believe that Jesus Christ, true God, begotten of the Father, and also true man, born of the Virgin Mary, is my Lord. And that's the power of the catechism. It's very personal. It's speaking about what Christ has done for me. He's my Lord. He's redeemed me, a lost and condemned creature. And then the third article of the creed, I believe that I cannot by my own reason or strength believe in Jesus Christ, my Lord, or come to him, but the Holy Spirit has called me by the gospel, enlightened me with his gift, sanctified and kept me in the true faith. Just beautiful. And one of the most memorable phrases throughout the catechism we bump into often is Luther says, this is most certainly true. This is most certainly true. This is most certainly true. It's such a beautiful confession of faith.
0: Pastor Paul McCain is publisher and executive director of the editorial department for Concordia Publishing House, based in St. Louis, general editor of Concordia, the Lutheran Confessions. 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Paul, thanks for being our guest.
6: My pleasure.
0: When we come back from this break, it's Hour 2 of Issues, Etc. We'll be talking about Robert H. Schuller's decision to remove his son as the public face of the Hour of Power Crystal Cathedral, although I think he remains on staff. Apparently, some kind of a falling out over the various visions of the direction of the ministry. We'll talk with the staff writer of the Los Angeles Times about the story, and then Shane Rosenthal will follow up. He's producer of the national radio program called The White Horse Inn. We'll review a sermon on this Monday, October the 27th, a Reformation sermon, appropriately so, preached by Pastor Don Matzett of Zion Lutheran Church in Bridgeville, Pennsylvania, that's coming up in about 10 minutes here on Issues, Etc. This is most certainly true. I was thinking about those words just the other day. I was driving along in this postmodern world where if you say something is true, if you say you have the truth, people look at you as though you're from a different planet. If you say that you're certain of something, in fact, I had someone email me recently and said, there's no greater danger than someone who's certain of what they believe. This was a Christian who emailed me. How can it be that Luther would say this is most certainly true when it came to the truths regarding the Ten Commandments, the Creed, the Lord's Prayer, baptism, absolution, the Lord's Supper? Well, they're most certainly true because they are truths not born of our wisdom or our conclusions or opinions, but of God's Word. Hour 2 of Issues, Etc. next.
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0: Well, for the next half hour of the program, it's part six of our seven-part weekly series with Pastor Paul McCain on the Lutheran Confessions. We're going back to the 16th century, and we're looking afresh at the documents that formed the heart of the Reformation. We're doing this because these documents are not of mere historical interest, but they are, in fact, the ongoing guide and standard for the Reformation. And when we look at these documents, we get to the end of them with the Formula of Concord, suddenly we come across something that's a little bit different than everything that's come before it in the Book of Concord. It does spend time talking about the abuses of the Roman Church, but it spends a greater amount of time dealing with other aspects of the Reformation. Now, is this necessary? This sounds like infighting now. Is it? Pastor Paul McCain is publisher and executive director of the editorial department for Concordia Publishing House. He's general editor of Concordia, the Lutheran Confessions. Paul, welcome back.
1: Great to be back, Todd.
0: Why is it that at the time, and I think especially today, this last part of the Book of Concord, the Formula of Concord as it is called, is sometimes regarded, at least in a narrow sense, the most important statement made by the Reformers?
1: Yeah, I'm sure we'd get a debate about that assertion, but I agree with you. I believe it's the most important because it is the most relevant to our circumstances right now, right here and right now, particularly in America, where the Lutheran Church is surrounded by evangelicals and Christians of a Reformed persuasion.
0: Okay, so is that the real gist of the Formula of Concord?
1: The most important parts, again, arguably, you know, scholars debate these things all day long because that's what they like to do. But I believe that the article on the Lord's Supper in the formula can be said to be the very heart of the Formula of Concord because it gets to the vexing division that began already in 1529 between Lutherans and Zwinglians and those types of folks, and then carried on by John Calvin, who was the leading figure among the Reform after Zwingli's death.
0: Is the document, the Formula of Concord, a post-Luther part of the Lutheran Confessions?
1: Yes, very much so. In fact, history buffs probably enjoy this history perhaps more than any other historical portions of the Book of Concord because there's such a fascinating history. Luther died in 1546, and in 1547, this small called league was defeated by Charles V, Luther's old nemesis, and Charles basically took over the whole situation and consequently imposed on the Lutheran churches what he called an interim document until a church council could take care of things, but an interim document that reimposed on the Lutheran church all kinds of practices and teachings of the Roman Catholic Church, and that had to be worked out. And when it was finally resolved in 1555, then the Lutherans really turned their attention to overcoming the influence of Calvinism, even in the city of Wittenberg itself, Luther's own city. And so by 1577, these things had been firmly resolved, and the Formula of Concord had been completed. But that's a long time, from 1547 to 1577.
0: There's a short version and a long version. Why is this?
1: The epitome, which is what the short version is called, was a summary of the immediate predecessor document to what became known as the Formula of Concord. It summarized an agreement on a set of doctrinal theses that was completed in Torgau, and it epitomized all of that. It summarized it, and the Formula of Concord came along shortly thereafter and is called the Solid Declaration of the Formula of Concord, the lengthier, more full explanation of these things.
0: This document isn't just a theological treatise or a set of theses or antitheses. It really is, in a sense, a method, a theological method, a way of dealing with doctrinal controversy. Talk about that, if you would.
1: Yes, exactly. Well put. Every article in the Formula of Concord begins with a statement summarizing the controversy that each of the articles is addressing. And there were a series of controversies that erupted after Luther's death, and the formula carefully walks through them all and summarizes a controversy, affirms a pure teaching about the particular article according to God's word, and then offers a series of negative statements, things that are contrary to false teachings, where they reject error. So there was this twofold method, which you see constantly being repeated in the formula. We believe, teach, and confess, and we reject and condemn. And as I said in the very first episode of this series, a church that cannot curse cannot bless. You have to reject error precisely so you can affirm and maintain and confess the truth.
0: I don't want to get too far ahead of ourselves here, but we will talk a little bit later about the relevance of this document and of the Lutheran confessions today. But it seems to me this is part of our problem today, especially amongst Lutherans. We either don't have the ability or the courage to simply sit down and define clearly the state of the controversy. Mm-hmm. We avoid even that much. Do you think it's true?
1: I think we have a tendency to desire peace at all costs, and we would rather avoid controversy. Nobody likes controversy. We all hate it. In our own Missouri Synod's history, the most recent example of where this was done very carefully and very well was in the early 1970s, where our Missouri Synod came up with a statement of confessional principles where they summarized the controversy, they affirmed the truth, and they rejected error very carefully on the doctrine of Holy Scripture, something that had never had to be done before, because at the time of the Book of Concord, of course, nobody doubted that the Bible was inerrant. But in our own controversies, there were professors questioning that doctrine and hence bringing in all kinds of faulty teachings. So I would say, in answer to your question, I have seen it done today, and where it's done, it's been done very well. But I think human nature tends to run away from controversy. We just don't like all that unpleasantness, and that's a temptation that we have to avoid.
0: What's this term, Concord, that most people associate with cheap wine?
1: Yeah. The word Concordia comes from two Latin words, literally meaning with one heart. And I've said this before, but the Book of Concord in many ways is how we beat with the same heart when it comes to our understanding of God's Word, and most importantly, our confession, sharing, witness, and proclamation of the precious gospel of Jesus Christ. We do so with one heart, united around the truth taught in this Book of Concord.
0: It seems a pretty grown-up document. I mean, if you go back to some of the things that Luther was writing early on in the Reformation, his personality, his kind of acerbic personality comes out a lot in those documents. But this is a very elevated conversation, not exactly academic, but it is pretty grown up and pretty mature in the way it deals with real serious disagreements within the church. Talk about that.
1: Yes, I've often thought about this quality of the formula of Concord. You're exactly right, Todd. It has a peaceful, sober-minded, reflection-based type of tone to it. And the reason is because it was written at a time when finally there was no war, there was no outward horrible raging controversies. Things had pretty much wound down and things were being resolved. And as this document was written, it was resolving controversies. But they had the peaceful context in which to do it. And frankly, the man most responsible for the tone and content of the Formula of Concord, Martin Chemnitz, in my opinion, combines the best of the two personalities that most influenced him, Philip Melanchthon and Martin Luther. He was rigorous when it came to doctrinal purity like Luther, but he did so in such a way that was more ironic and peaceful like Philip Melanchthon. And it's interesting, in the Formula of Concord, there was even controversy as it was being prepared, should they name names? And chiefly the controversy was, should Philip Melanchthon be condemned by name in this book? And Martin Chemnitz and his colleagues adamantly said, no, we're not going to name names, we're going to deal with issues. And that's why I think, as you say, it just has a different tone to it.
0: Okay, what were if you had to pick out, when we talked about the Augsburg Confession, it was justification. It was the means of grace. It was the doctrine of the church that really stood as the peaks of this particular mountain range. What are the peaks in the Formula of Concord, about a minute and a half before our break?
1: The two peaks are, first, an earlier controversy that started up right with the interim situation where this document was being imposed on people, controversy over adiaphora, things that are neither commanded nor forbidden in Scripture. The Lutherans said, if you are going to do something in order to compromise your doctrine, you can't do it. They were being ordered to use Roman Catholic rites and customs, which are adiaphora in nature, but because they were being used to show they had compromised, they said no. The other one we just referred to years later was the resolution of the crypto-Calvinist controversy, the increasing encroachment of Calvinism in the German Lutheran territories. Those would be the two biggies, Article 10 and then Article 7, 6 and 7. 7 and 8.
0: What was the, I mean, crypto-Calvinist is kind of a general term, a hidden Calvinist. What about Calvinism had found its way into the German territories that concerned the framers of the Formula of Concord? About 30 seconds.
1: Particularly their teaching on the Lord's Supper. They were slipping in their views of the Lord's Supper into these territories, and as a result, the firm confession of Martin Luther and the earlier documents in the Book of Concord were being watered down, and, well, of course, there was no Book of Concord at this moment, but the teachings that came before were being watered down and compromised as a result of embracing Calvinist views of the Lord's Supper.
0: Pastor Paul McCain is our guest. When we come back, we'll go a little deeper into that. What was it that was being rejected by the reformers in the Reformation of the Calvinist view of the Lord's Supper? Paul McCain is publisher and executive director of the editorial department for Concordia Publishing House. He's general editor of Concordia, the Lutheran Confessions. You can join us with questions or comments. Part 6 of our 7-part weekly series with Pastor Paul McCain on the Lutheran Confessions, 1-877-623-6943. 1-877-623-MYIE, or email us right here in the studio on this Monday, November the 3rd, talkback@issuesetc.org, talkback@issuesetc.org. 10 more minutes with Pastor Paul McCain, then hour two of Issues, etc. Wendy Wright will be our guest. We'll talk a little bit about the Marriage and Life State Ballot Initiatives, a new survey on teen pregnancy and television with Melissa Henson, and then Hadley Arkus, author of the Born Alive Infants Protection Act, will join us to talk about that act and Senator Barack Obama.
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3: 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Issues is never afraid to take a stand on the thorny, vexing issues that clutter our daily horizons. And it does so in the name of a solidly based Christianity that doesn't flirt with fads or fantasies. Whereas some Christian programs sidestep ethical and doctrinal questions in our day, Issues takes them head-on in a fearless, responsible, thoughtful manner. Both head and heart are involved when Issues applies Holy Scripture.
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0: Thanks to the following congregations for standing with us by becoming the most recent members of the Issues, Etc. 300. Mount Calvary Lutheran, Excelsior Springs, Missouri. The Lutheran Church of Our Savior, Cupertino, California. 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
2: On behalf of the staff of Issues, Etc., thanks to each and every one of the more than 7,600 who signed the online petition to bring back Issues, Etc. Ernie Herget, Bill Jolly, Bill Thomas, Terry Delaney, Ben Hageman, Bridget Anderson, Jeffrey Batillas, Ryan Marbin, Pastor James Dale Wilson, and Michelle Leslie. 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

0: It's Monday, November the 3rd. Our call-in number as we talk about the formula of Concord with Pastor Paul McCain, 1-877-762-3-6943, 1-877-762-3-MY-I-E, or talk back at issuesetc.org. Paul, before the break, you said that the Lord's Supper was one of the big concerns and the teaching about it in the formula of Concord. Many today consider this a peripheral teaching of Scripture. I mean, certainly something's taught there, but it's not really that important as to whether or not Christians should agree or disagree on something like the Lord's Supper. Why did the Reformers consider it certainly not peripheral, but in fact somewhat central to their beliefs?
1: Well, the Formula of Concord in this article particularly affirms and appeals often to Martin Luther's doctrinal writings. In other words, they often will say, for more information, see Luther. And so this article actually opens a door to all of Luther's statements and great assertions on the Lord's Supper, his greatest being his great confession, which I highly recommend to people for their reading. The reason is because through these controversies, it became very clear that Calvinism fundamentally goes wrong on Christology when they deny the possibility that the true body and blood of Christ can be and is present under the bread and wine given and received by all who commune, worthy or unworthy, pious or evil, and received by their mouth and consumed with the mouth. I've been very careful how I just articulated that, because those are the key litmus tests in the Lutheran confessions for a confession of the Lord's Supper. And it goes to the heart of Christology. When you start denying the possibility of this, you're basically denying the full communication of attributes even to the human nature of Christ, allowing this to happen. It goes to the heart of the gospel, too. Luther said once that the sacrament is the gospel, the supper is the gospel, because it is pure gospel. This is for you. And it's as concrete as gospel as is the proclamation that the body and blood of Christ was nailed to the cross and shed on the cross, given on the cross for our salvation. In the Lord's Supper, that same body and blood is given into our mouths for our forgiveness, life, and salvation. And when the Calvinists denied this and started tinkering with these doctrines, they were touching on many essential points of Christian truth.
0: So the Reformers saw that this impacted what it was believed and taught and confessed about the two natures in Christ. They saw it as also how does one regard how one reads simple scripture. All these issues seem to be at play now.
1: Yes, that's a very good point. It comes down to the authority of scripture, and it needs to be said very clearly here, and let me say it, that the Lutheran doctrine of the Lord's Supper is not predicated first and foremost on the doctrine of Christology per se, but the doctrine of the Word of God, that when Jesus Christ says, this is my body, he means this bread is my body. And so this is a fundamental assertion of the authority of Holy Scripture over and above and beyond human reason, and contradicting any human reason by which we would deny the truths of God's Word.
0: You mentioned before adiaphora, that is, indifferent things, those things that are neither commanded nor forbidden in Scripture, and how it was a subject raised by the imposition of Charles V that they should be practicing certain things akin to the Roman Catholic Church, and that would have meant compromise on their part. Some people read the sections from the Formula Concord today on adiaphora, indifferent things, and read it as a license to do whatever you darn well please on Sunday morning. Was that its intent?
1: No, not at all. And the interesting thing is, when you study the history of the Lutheran worship service in the territories and in the congregations of the very men who wrote these things, we see, in fact, I think what would horrify even the most liturgical among us today, an absolutely rigorous unity in the ceremonies of the church. So they by no means were saying, hey, whatever you want to do is fine. What they were saying is, if someone were to tell us that you must use this rite or you must use this ceremony, both of which are human, in order to be faithful to God's word, we must say no. On the other hand, as our Missouri Synod fathers recognize here in America, we will steadfastly refuse to be given a guilty conscience over the fact that we use ceremonies that some might say are Roman Catholic: vestments, crucifixes, chanting the liturgy, using the historic order of service and lessons. In fact, Martin Walther, in one of his stock documents, says that now we are always in a state of confession here in America because we are basically surrounded by those who would deny these things in the church.
0: Steve is listening in St. Louis. Steve, thanks for waiting.
2: Hey, thanks for the call. Hey, it appears to me with Calvinism that they have to, they like everything nailed down. They can't handle paradox. For example, in the doctrine of election, we can all agree upon that God elects us for salvation. But where the Calvinists, and they say, well, if that's the case, then you have to assume that God elects those to damnation. And we can't say we agree with that because Scripture doesn't say that. But it seems to me that with one of the things about Calvinism is everything has to be so logical to the point where you can't handle those types of paradoxes.
0: Steve, thank you very much. Paul, first of all, your thoughts there, and then for the reformers who dealt with Calvinism in the Formula of Concord, was their concern so much the paradox, or what does Scripture say and what doesn't it say?
1: I'll take the last part of your question first. Yes, the issue fundamentally was what does Scripture say, what doesn't it say? They warned against using reason to contradict Scripture. But the caller's other point is absolutely correct. I've experienced this many times in friendly debates with Calvinists. I have a colleague here I was communicating with recently, and he said something that I was really struck by. He said, I was talking with a manager of a Reformed publishing house about how the Reformed, like Luther, just don't think he went far enough. I mean, they like Luther, they just don't think he went far enough. And then my colleague Ben May said, the Reformed look at us and say, if you would just learn to think rationally, you would be Reformed like us. And then Ben said, of course, that's true, and it's the problem. In other words, yes, if we were purely rationalists like Calvinists, we would rationalize away many things in the Scripture that strike us feeble humans with our fallen human reason as impossible. But with God, nothing is impossible, and we cling to the Word of Christ.
0: Okay, then with only about a minute and a half here, how did we get from this final document, the Formula of Concord, to the Book of Concord, the whole assemblage of all of the documents from the Augsburg Confession to the very end? How did we get to the book?
1: This is a very interesting question. They formulated in final form the Formula of Concord. Sorry to mix all those metaphors, but it was finished in 1577, and over the next couple years until 1580, there was a very careful process of literally taking these documents around all of Germany and having the Formula of Concord itself, the Solid Declaration, was signed by over 8,000 theologians, church leaders, teachers, leaders, rulers, and they all agreed to this, and they all understood that as part of this document, they were going to assemble all the other documents in the Book of Concord, which was then published 50 years to the date that the Augsburg Confession was released. It was published on June 25th, 1580. There was a careful process of conversation, negotiation, encouragement, and debate. Some people didn't sign it, and hence some people lost their jobs in the church because they would not agree to these things.
0: And then finally, with only about 30 seconds, and we'll talk a lot more about this next week with you, how is the Formula of Concord in particular useful to us today?
1: It's useful to us today when we embrace the attitude of the men who formulated the Formula of Concord. They said, in the sight of God and of all Christendom, the entire Church of Christ, we want to testify to those living and those who will come after us, this declaration presented here. And with intrepid hearts, we're willing to appear before the judgment seat of Christ with this confession. That's the spirit of confessional Lutheranism, joyful confession of the truth of God's Word.
0: Pastor Paul McCain is publisher and executive

0: sir. Looking forward to it. God bless.
1: And you as well. The church continually confesses. I mean, this is part of what the church is doing when Jesus sends his church into all nations to make disciples. He says baptizing and teaching. To teach is also to confess. We believe. We teach. We confess. That is to speak forth the truth when it's popular, when it's unpopular, when people want to hear it, when people don't want to hear it. And this is why these confessions, crafted so long ago, so far away, because they are faithful to Scripture, continue to be the living confession of the Reformation, of the confessing church. That's all it is. It's just simply the church doing what the church does. Now, you can find out more about the Lutheran confessions at our website, issuesetc.org. 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When we come back, it's Hour 2 of Issues, Etc. Wendy Wright will kick things off for us. We'll talk with her about the marriage and life state ballot initiatives that some say may have an effect on the general office elections as well. Wendy Wright of Concerned Women for America, Melissa Henson of the Parents TV Council will join us to talk about a new survey on teen pregnancy, its frequency, and television viewing on the part of teenagers. And then Hadley Arkus, author of the Born Alive Infant Protection Act, will be our guest. We're going to talk with him about Senator Barack Obama. He says, well, he had a chance to look at this law, to really know what this law is about, and voted against it not once, not twice, but three times in the state of Illinois. And yet he says he would still protect an infant born alive after an abortion. We'll see whether that's true a little bit later on Issues, Etc. with Hadley Arkus. I'm Todd Wilkin. Stay tuned for Hour 2.
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5: This is what's missed a lot in the discussion about feminism. Most of these women were former mainline Protestants, and almost all of them, after they had kind of a conversion where they left mainline Protestantism, they ended up becoming Unitarians.
6: The part of the Christian gospel that is most offensive to people is the part that points out our sin and our need for Christ. However, when you talk about doing things like feeding the poor and other social justice type things, those are not offensive. Those can be very, very popular when they're not tethered to a gospel message.
7: When we're using extra-biblical stories, what's being conjured up is feeling and sentiment that this illustration is supposed to engender. And what goes by the wayside is Christ and Him crucified.
8: The Lord intends for the slavery of despair not to end in despair, but to end in the merciful arms of the Father.
9: Seamstresses love listening to Issues, Etc. while sewing baptism banners for all the new babies at church.
1: While the task of Christian apologetics does not begin with the subject of

0: Scripture's authority. That is a bridge too far for many skeptics. It begins with the central thing, that is the claims of Jesus Christ. One must know and understand something about the robust view of Scripture's authority that has been held by the church for 2,000 years in order to engage in the task of Christian apologetics. Greetings and welcome to Issues Etc., coming to you live from the studios of Lutheran Public Radio in Collinsville, Illinois. I'm Todd Wilkin. Thanks for tuning us in. We'll begin a series on Christian apologetics with Dr. Adam Francisco, author of a new book titled A Reasoned Defense of the Faith. And then Dr. Lucas Woodford, president of the Minnesota South District of the Lutheran Church Missouri Synod, will be alongside to discuss faithful ministry in a post-Christian culture. Dr. Adam Francisco is director of academics and scholar in residence for 1517. He's adjunct professor of history at Concordia University, Chicago, and author of the book, A Reasoned Defense of the Faith. Dr. Francisco, welcome back.
1: Hi, Todd. It's good to be with you.
0: You say that the church owes the world an apology. What do you mean by that?
1: It's meant to be tongue-in-cheek, because a lot of people understand the word apology as admitting guilt and fessing up to something you've done wrong or something like that. But the classic sense of the term apology is to give a reasoned explanation or defense of something. And in Scripture, there's other places you could go to, but 1 Peter 3:15 is pretty clear, as Peter wrote to Christians who are scattered about in what we today would call Turkey, that while they suffer for righteousness' sake, they should also always be prepared to give a reason for the hope that was in them. And that's the, if you will, the classic proof text for apologetics.
0: Talk about the long legacy of Christian apologetics in Christian history.
1: I'm glad you asked that question, because the history of apologetics is, there are some texts on it now, but has kind of been ignored in, you know, the discipline of church history for whatever reason. But there is, right, I mean, you could argue very easily already in Acts, when Paul, you know, for example, is at Mars Hill or standing before King Agrippa, to the second century, where you get a actual, you know, if you will, genre of literature known as apologetics begins to emerge. And over the course of the centuries, 20 centuries now, you have a good portion of what the church is involved in, especially when it's interacting with the unbelieving world, is what you could describe as apologetics. And I mean, there's just a whole cast of characters, even in our own camp. A lot of folks might think it'd be odd to think of Martin Luther as an apologist in any modern sense of the term, but you know, he dedicated quite a few works to addressing theologically Jewish theology as an apologist, especially his early writings on it. And then he wrote quite a bit, actually a good bit, addressing the challenge of Islam in his own day and age. There's a rare or an odd character in 19th century Lutheran history named Otto Zockler in Germany, who did a PhD dissertation on the relationship between science and theology, and spent a good, you know, several decades of his life interacting with the claims of Darwinism and materialism, and actually became the first, or was the first, Orthodox Christian to send letters to Darwin, challenging him not in an antagonistic way, but asking questions and challenging his assumptions that led to his theory of evolution. So there's a whole bunch. C.S. Lewis would probably be the most famous in the 20th century. John Warwick Montgomery in Lutheran circles would be quite well known for engaging in apologetics. But yeah, it's found throughout the centuries. Not a new thing that emerged in the Enlightenment, as some people claim about apologetics.
0: We need to do a little prolegomena dealing with the authority of Scripture as the basis for this conversation. Why is coming to terms with the scriptural authority of utmost importance?
1: Lots of reasons. I would say today, the big reason is because there's so much confusion about the authority of Scripture in just broader Christian circles. Because one thing that's, if you spend time among different denominations and confessions, you'll see that in varying degrees, everybody quotes the Bible and treats it as some type of authority. And there are, much to our popular misconception, I guess, there are Catholics out there, for example, who are quite conversant with the scriptures and regarded as authoritative. There are evangelicals who are very conversant with the scriptures and treat as authoritative. There are even more progressive-minded Christians who will take the scriptures. They'll twist it, to be sure, but they treat it as if it is the common text we all Christians hold as authoritative in some way. But when you look closely at the different confessions and the way different denominations understand the authority of the text, there's some pretty large disparities that begin to emerge. So the first chapter in this book is explaining how Luther came to the principle of sola scriptura and how that view differs is more, I guess, for lack of a better word, satisfying or more compelling, actually even better, as a basic epistemic authority for theology.
0: Before we get to Luther, describe how the church fathers dealt with scriptural authority, what they had to say about it.
1: It's not a mixed bag, but there is, if we're talking the first 500 years of Christianity, there's some difference. But though the questions are very different than the questions that emerged in the 16th century in Luther's day and age, it's pretty clear that the earliest Christians, and I would highlight Irenaeus or Irenaeus as probably one of the more prominent early church fathers who asserted, though he didn't use the term sola scriptura, wrote not just as if, but proclaimed or proposed that when it comes down to it, that the only real authority when it comes to matters of theology, that the only authority that would tell us what is binding on the conscience of a Christian is scripture and scripture alone. So again, it's not the clearest or the easiest case to make, but if you look close enough at, say, the first 200-300 years of Christianity, a view that is similar to Luther's view centuries later of scripture being the final authority in all matters of theology and church or ecclesiastical life emerges. But that is not challenged head on. You do find in the 4th century, Basil of Caesarea, for example, who will begin asserting that there's what scholars have typically called a dual source of authority within Christianity, that to be sure the scriptures are the word of God, but there's also this, and sometimes they'll even use words like secret or mysterious revelation from God that's been passed down from, you know, what now we'd call the Pope, from Pope to Pope, and through some sort of apostolic lineage that will, when you get into the Middle Ages, begins to become much more prominent than what is in the early church.
0: So talk more about that, if you would, these competing views of scriptural authority that were slowly emerging over time that really ended with the medieval dual revelation model that Rome holds to this day.
1: Yeah. So probably the best scholar on this is the now deceased Heiko Obermann, who argued that over the course of the early church in the Middle Ages, certainly the later early church, so we're talking 4th and 5th centuries, this dual source begins to emerge. And it is, that's sort of what you find in the literature through the Middle Ages, this assumption that the scriptures are the word of God, but so too is what the papacy passes on in terms of doctrine and practice in Christianity. At the same time, though, you do find it becomes, as you go through later into the Middle Ages, a little more obscure. There are folks who asserted something like a scripture alone view of authority, but you know, the scholars disagree. Heiko Obermann thought it was the 12th or the 13th century. Another scholar put it a little later in the 14th century that dual source becomes it's not official as if it was established by a church council or even asserted by a pope, but it becomes the practical view or the typical view of most medieval theologians that, you know, there are two streams of authority. At the same time, just to reiterate the point, you do find, and I think Luther is connected to this in a way, had you asked a medieval theologian, like, what is the primary authority, most, with exceptions, of course, would have pointed to the scriptures. But that it was, anyway, I want to say not recently, but actually it was 20 years ago, a hot button issue in Reformation theology circles. But Heiko Obermann's the one who seems to have settled it.
0: The next question for Dr. Francisco has to do with Luther's view of scriptural authority early on. Did he hold that dual view of revelation? We'll find out next.

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10: Hi, I'm Pastor Matthew Harrison, President of the Lutheran Church Missouri Synod. 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We are the pro-life, pro-marriage, pro-family Lutherans. During the memorial service for Charlie Kirk, his widow Erica stated, "If you aren't a member of a church, I beg you to join one, a Bible-believing church." I agree. The Lutheran Church Missouri Synod is the ultimate Bible-believing church. We confess the truth of every word of the Bible. The basic message of the Bible is easy to understand. It's all about Jesus, our Savior. As St. John wrote, "The blood of Jesus Christ, God's Son, cleanses us from all our sin." Jesus comes for sinners. Jesus comes for you. To find a Lutheran Church Missouri Synod congregation near you, visit lcms.org. lcms.org.

0: We're beginning a series on Christian apologetics with Dr. Adam Francisco, author of the new book, A Reasoned Defense of the Faith. I'm Todd Wilkin. This is Issues, Etc. Dr. Francisco, before the break, you were talking about that medieval dual revelation view of Scripture's authority. Did Martin Luther hold that dual revelation view early on?
1: In the essay, I argue that maybe not a dual source, but I mean, I hint at it, but I think probably a better way of viewing Luther before 1517, based on the work we have from him. And it's not he didn't write as much as he did after he becomes, if you will, the reformer. He seems to at least have assumed that there's a coherence between what the Bible taught and what the traditions of the church and the teachings of the papacy. And you know, that would have been very normal at the time. To the term that Heiko Obermann uses, actually co-inherence, that there just is this assumption that there is no difference between what the papacy taught and what the scriptures teach. It's over the course, after Luther is put on notice that he's going to be tried for heresy, and then he goes through his, if you will, ecclesiastical trial and some debates, that he learns that it was, I think, already in 1518, the official teaching of that particular pope, that's Pope Leo X, that the pope, when he speaks, the term ex cathedra from his seat is not used, but when the pope speaks authoritatively on an issue, he has the final say on whatever matters he's speaking to, even if he contradicts scripture. So there's he receives a work with his bull of excommunication that outlines the papacy's view of its power. And the term that's sometimes used in the scholarly literature is, it's pretty clear that it asserts a metaphysical priority to the church, meaning the papacy, even over and against the scripture. And that's what, when Luther actually begins to think about this question of authority, because you don't find him pondering it before, say, 1517, and it pretty quickly he decides on what we now call the doctrine of sola scriptura. And you know, some of his later recollections of his ecclesiastical trial suggest that was sort of his view all along, but he had always given some place and certainly accepted the authority of the papacy. So it's not entirely clear. In the book, this chapter is from a collection of essays from, I don't know, maybe 10, 15 years ago. And I think I would, if I could rewrite the essay, correct that a little bit, because it's not entirely clear, but I don't think Luther anywhere before 1517 suggested an acceptance of dual source authority, but he does presume that the papacy would have never said something against or that contradicted the scriptures. When he begins debating Catholic theologians, though, after his bull of excommunication, he learns very quickly, as he's doing research for his appearance before Cardinal Cajetan and John Eck in 1518 and 19, he learns very quickly as he's reading church history that there's doctrines that have sort of popped up out of nowhere, kind of invented by the papacy, and he's found that popes and church councils have contradicted each other. So he's actually forced in that trial to ask and address the question of authority in a definitive way.
0: So go into a little more detail, because Luther's excommunication, as you have said here, forced him to look at scriptural authority. What did he discover, and how was kind of that at least a turning point for him in rejecting the kind of claim to papal authority that the Church of Rome was making?
1: He discovers, as he says at the Diet of Worms, that, you know, there have been church councils, like local and councils of the Catholic Church through the Middle Ages, where ideas like, for example, purgatory just sort of seem to appear out of nowhere. And then he finds places where church councils have, headed by the papacy, have asserted that in the century preceding the Reformation, in fact, that the church council has authority over the pope. But there's popes and councils prior to that asserted, for example, the famous one would be the papal bull Unum Sanctum in around 1300, 1302, if I'm not mistaken, that asserts the absolute priority of the Pope. So he discovers that just there is no real official continuous or perennial teaching on certain things. And then there's things, again, like purgatory that seem to be not invented out of midair, but just don't have, there's no teaching like that in centuries prior to when it pops up in church history. So he has to ask himself the question, like, so what is the, how are we to decide on whether something, and this is the big thing for Luther, what's binding on the conscience of a Christian in terms of doctrine and also practice? And for Luther, the way that is resolved, Luther's, it seems, comfortable with people practicing things that look from the outside like Catholic, you know, like with the existence of statuary and so on. And he's fine with tradition, even if it looks like what we might call Catholic tradition, so long as it's not a requirement, if you will, or considered a belief or a practice that is requisite on a Christian to maintain in, you know, to be a, you know, a Christian in good standing in the church, or certainly when it comes to the issue, the matter of salvation. So for Luther, this is not just some sort of abstract doctrinal issue and debate he's engaging in. It affects the very, you know, the nature of salvation. It affects us, or has a bearing, direct bearing on soteriology.
0: We'll talk about what the other reformers thought about Scripture alone after the break. I'm Todd Wilkin. We're talking with Dr. Adam Francisco, beginning a series with him on Christian apologetics.

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0: Welcome back to Issues Etc. I'm Todd Wilkin. We're beginning a series on Christian apologetics with Dr. Adam Francisco. He is author of the book Reasoned Defense of the Faith. If you considered studying for the vocations of pastor or deaconess, Concordia Theological Seminary, Fort Wayne, Indiana, is hosting a prayerfully considered visit March 19th through the 21st. It's a free event where you can meet faculty members, spend time with an admission counselor, and worship in Kramer Chapel. You'll also hear from financial aid and housing representatives. Learn more about Prayerfully Consider March 19th through the 21st at ctsfw.edu or by calling Concordia Theological Seminary 1-800-481-2155. So what did the other reformers do with Scripture alone, beginning with the radical reformers, Dr. Francisco?
1: Well, really interesting question. The Radical Reformation is such a mixture of all kinds of different movements, from what we now call the Mennonites to the followers of Thomas Munzer. And Munzer would probably be, some scholars regard him as sort of the chief or the first of the radical reformers. He comes from Wittenberg, but soon parts ways with Luther. And people like him would, like most Christians, assert that the Bible's authoritative. Some of them would take a position that would say that only the Bible's authoritative, but in a way it's kind of, they pretend as if it's authoritative because they will smuggle in or allow some of their assumptions to influence their interpretation of the text in a way that puts those assumptions and ideas over the text of authority. A case in point would be Michael Servetus, who was a Spanish physician who wrote a few works on, they're kind of like commentaries on Scripture, but he came to the position or the conclusion that there was no doctrine of the Trinity in the text of Scripture and no plurality with God at all. And so he begins asserting an early form of Unitarianism. So while if you read the works, they're operating as if the Bible alone is the authority, but they're interpreting it in ways to suit particular theological ends. So it's not such a neutral approach. I think he's a Reformed scholar, Keith Matheson. He might be Anglican, but he refers to this view of Scripture as solo scriptura. That is, only the Bible's authoritative, but he says in positions like that, or one position that's described in that way, is never really Scripture alone. There's always reason or some sort of ulterior theological motive that is informing the interpretation of the text.
0: What other reformers embrace Scripture alone?
1: Certainly the Reformed tradition, especially the Calvinistic side. You could argue that the Zwingli and that side of the Reformed tradition maybe paid a lip service to sola scriptura, but in practice, Zwingli was quite overt about giving pride of place to reason when it comes to interpreting Scripture. So reason is, in a way, maybe not a source of authority, but it certainly is as authoritative as the Scriptures in terms of understanding the text. But Calvin and the Calvinists are quite clear that they believe in sola scriptura, and they do their best. They reach different conclusions there's reasons for that, mostly concerning what they're most concerned about with theology that will lead them to these different conclusions. But they maintain a doctrine of sola scriptura. A contemporary Calvinist like Mike Horton, for example, it's interesting, he maintains, of course, sola scriptura, and he reaches Calvinistic conclusions, but in many ways will speak the language of Lutheran theology because of his commitment to sola scriptura. But there will be some, fine-tuning around the edges, if you will, that organizes his theology around, let's say, the sovereignty of God, that's going to lead him to say things a little differently on the points where Lutherans and Reformed disagree.
0: So just a few minutes here, Dr. Francisco, given everything we've said here positively about scriptural authority, is it the place to begin the apologetic task when you are actually engaging with the skeptic?
1: in just a few moments, or a few minutes, I would say no. What I don't mean, though, is that Scripture shouldn't inform the way you view others and your doctrine and so on. But when you're engaging with skeptics or non-Christians, they do not regard the Scriptures as authoritative, obviously. So quoting a Bible verse might interest them if it's something that's contentious, but that's not going to settle the issue. So what Paul does this at Mars Hill, rather than quoting the Old Testament like he did with Jewish audiences, he quotes from pagan literature just to gain a hearing, if you will, among, as Luke tells us, Stoic and Epicurean philosophers. So apologetics, if it is directed to the skeptic or the unbelieving world, while acknowledging Scripture as authoritative, knows that the first move or operates as in terms of its first move from some common ground that the believer and the non-believer share, even if it's just terminological common ground.
0: How does the Lutheran view of Scripture and its authority keep Lutheran theology grounded in and especially constrained by God's Word, Dr. Francisco?
1: Well, first of all, the Lutheran approach to things, especially when it comes to the interpretation of the text, in a way tells us, and I'm using language that's not necessarily always used in theological circles, but that when we confess what we know about God or what God's disposition is towards us, the gold standard is that our words, while they might not be the same words of Scripture, that they correspond to the words of Scripture in terms of the sense of the text. And also, in terms of constraining us, from a Lutheran viewpoint, one of the interesting things with Lutheran theology, especially compared to, say, a Calvinistic theology, is we tend to be a little careful with how much we can say. You know, if the Scriptures do, and Luther would certainly, I mean, this is one of his main points, if the Scriptures do not speak to something clearly, that doesn't mean you can't talk about it and wrestle with it and deduce from Scripture, but you got to be careful to avoid adding things to God's Word. So in Lutheran theology, while there's certainly systematic theology and impressive systematic theologies in our history, we don't build totalizing systems that speak to every aspect of life, you know, concerning how long you should keep your beard or something like that. I don't know that Christians really do that either, but you know, if you spend time around other, you know, non-Lutheran Christians, you'll notice that when it comes to matter like social matters and so on, while the Bible certainly does speak into those things, they seem to be quite confident in their position on matters, even though that position might be something that just was arrived at 2 years ago. So the bottom line is Lutherans are cautious when they assert something from God to make sure that what we assert of God corresponds to what God has revealed about himself in the text of Scripture.
0: Dr. Adam Francisco is our guest. We're beginning a series on Christian apologetics. We'll move on to epistemology and what Christianity and Islam have in common.

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1: Helen Keller would have chosen blindness over deafness. Would you? 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
5: Welcome back to Issues, Etc. I'm Todd Wilkin. We're beginning a series on Christian apologetics with Dr. Adam Francisco. He's Director of Academics and Scholar in Residence for 1517, Adjunct Professor of History at Concordia University, Chicago, author of a new book titled A Reasoned Defense of the Faith. Dr. Francisco, what is epistemology?
6: In brief, it's the theory of knowledge. It's a field in philosophy that looks at the question, how we know what we know.
5: What do Christianity and, oddly enough, Islam have in common epistemologically?
6: Interesting question, because while there's a lot of non-negotiable, in fact, the whole thing's non-negotiable, but differences between the two religions, they do parallel each other in many ways, even at the level of epistemology. Both Christianity and Islam say that while we might have some natural knowledge of God or inclination to seek after God, we can't know God as he is apart from how he reveals himself in a special revelation. So that's a basic commonality. Now, of course, Islam is going to say that special revelation, or God's, Allah's self-revelation, is contained in the Quran, which is, in the view of Islam, a perfect transcription of what Muhammad, the last of Allah's prophets, preached in the early 7th century. And that message has been copied over the centuries and perfectly preserved such that when the Quran is recited, is the usual verb they'll use instead of read, when it's recited correctly, meaning it's, you know, the vowels and consonants are pronounced in a particular way, it's as if, in their view, Allah is speaking from all eternity. Christianity, of course, maintains that the Bible, both the Old and the New Testaments, are the Word of God, the very Word of God, that it's inspired, infallible, and errant. But unlike Islam, that limits God's revelation to the term I use in the book is the inscripturation. The Word of God is simply contained in words for Christianity. We say that God's final and full self-revelation, in addition to the text of the Bible, is in the person and work of Jesus. So Islam and Christianity part ways tremendously on that very point.
5: Starting with Christianity, tell us about the history of how God interacted with his creation through his revealed word.
6: From an Islamic perspective or a Christian perspective?
5: Christian perspective.
6: Okay. So in a Christian perspective, God, you know, after he creates Adam and then Eve, reveals himself through interacting with the patriarchs and through the prophets for millennia, always promising along the way that he would one day send a Messiah who would, by necessity, suffer and die and rise from the dead for the sins of the world. The words that God sends or proclaims through his mouthpieces, his prophets in the Old Testament and in the New Testament, of course, is you could boil it down to words of condemnation or law and words of promise or words of gospel. And that culminates, of course, in the arrival of the Messiah in the person of Jesus. That is not an end to God's revelation. God can and can reveal himself however he wants, but we are given a promise in Scripture that to be sure that it's a word from God, it would have to either come from the Old or the New Testament or correspond to the Old and New Testament. There's a lot more we could say there, obviously, but that's the gist of it.
5: So how does Islam rewrite that history to its own ends?
6: Yeah, that's a great way of describing it, a rewriting or a re-envisioning of how the Creator has revealed himself. In Islam, for traditional-minded Muslims, Adam becomes the first prophet of Islam. The Quran doesn't have Adam saying, I'm a prophet of Islam, but it does, you know, there's, for example, already in chapter 2 of the Quran, after it tells in a different way the story of creation, Adam and Eve are cast out of paradise. And the way the Quran envisions it, paradise is not on earth. It's somewhere up in one of the layers of heaven. They're cast down to earth, and Allah absolves them of their sin from eating from a tree in the middle of paradise. And then the language the Quran uses is Allah began to give Adam words, which is interpreted as began to reveal himself through Adam. You do find in the Quran some of the prophets that are named, like Abraham, Moses, especially the Quranic Jesus. They will, in fact, call themselves prophets of Allah. The miracle recorded in chapter 19 of the Quran that has Jesus newly born speaking to Mary, who's distraught because she's an unwed mother now, and she has to go back to her family and explain how it is she has a baby and but not a husband. And Jesus in the cradle looks up at her and says, all will be well, Mary, for I'm a prophet of Allah. So Islam, in a way, it like Christianity, in a kind of a parallel fashion anyway, Christianity has historically maintained that the gospel was not just given, the good news was not just preached in the first century AD, but rather was preached already in the garden when God promised to Adam and Eve that through the offspring of Eve, somewhere down the line, while that offspring would have his heel bitten, it would eventually, that offspring would crush the head of the serpent, which, you know, metaphor for defeating sin, death, and the devil. Islam says that actually it's the original religion. So whereas Christians, I think of the early church historian Eusebius, who put it, I think, very well when he said, Adam, Abraham, Moses, and all the other patriarchs and prophets were Christians in fact, though maybe not in name. And Islam says Adam, Abraham, Moses, and the rest of them, though they may have been called Jews or Israelites, were actually upright Muslims. The Quran, in fact, says that Abraham was a Hanif Muslim, you know, an Orthodox Muslim. And so for Islam, the message of Islam, the message of submitting to Allah and pursuing the straight path, the Sharia, the way of life that God would have his creation live, is something that people for all time have heard through the voice of prophets and have pursued. The reason why Muhammad had to come around, though, is the message of the earlier prophets, which, again, for them was the message of Islam. The reason why Muhammad had to come around and a Quran had to be written down is because that message had been corrupted, either by misinterpretations of, say, the Old and the New Testament, or actual willful alterations to the text of the writings of the prophets of the past.
5: So go into a little more detail on how Muhammad himself fits into that account of Allah's revelation.
6: Yeah, so the Quran refers to Muhammad. It doesn't name him, but maybe a half a dozen times. It's interesting, the Quran, we think, some people have suggested the Quran was written by Muhammad. Others have suggested the Quran is primarily about the quote-unquote ministry of Muhammad. If you read it, it has not a whole lot to do with Muhammad, but rather is a, as you put it earlier, retelling of the story of the Creator's revelation through prophets. And in the text, it refers to Muhammad as the seal of prophethood. That is, it's almost as if, this is not in the Quranic text, but among Muslim theologians, the way they'll sometimes explain it is when Allah looked at his creation, you know, around the 6th and 7th century, he saw that while he had raised up prophets, some Muslim theologians have said that it's not just the 24 prophets named in the Quran, but there have been over 100,000 prophets since the beginning of human history. And Allah had revealed himself to and through them to the people. He revealed his, you know, what he's like and also what his will is so that the people would know how to behave. But in the 6th and 7th century, Allah noticed, or he'd noticed all along, at least in their view, that the people have been disobedient. And sometimes it's not because of their own fault. It's because they've, you know, the message of Islam had gotten corrupted. It had, they might use the term, devolved into Judaism or Christianity or other, some other type of religion and ethical system. And so Allah decided he was going to send or raise up, is probably a better way of putting it, his final prophet to correct all the errors of the past. And so while Muhammad did not write the Quran, the way the Quran is viewed in traditional Islam is after Muhammad's death, when it's put down, the people who wrote it down were people who had memorized everything Muhammad said under inspiration, and they put it down in such a way that it was a perfect transcription, and they will refer to the Quran as Al-Furqan. That's, you could translate that as like the corrector. So it's almost like, at least in some circles of traditional Islam, that the Quran tells you what is absolutely true, and while the Quran can mention the Torah, the Psalms, the Gospel, and prophets outside the Bible, the Quran is the one that tells you what we receive from those prophets or those books or is true and what's been altered by scribes or misinterpretation and such. But for a Muslim, a traditional Muslim anyway, Muhammad's, the so-called revelation to and through Muhammad is definitive, and it has been perfectly preserved ever since. There's no, as the Quran puts it in this book, is truth, there is no doubt herein. And you know, contemporary Muslims believe that the copying of that book has been, Allah has in a sense overseen the copying of the book such that there have been no like textual variants, which is not true, but that's the belief over the course of the centuries.
5: K, Can Islam's claims in any way be reconciled with those of Christianity?
6: In a word, no. There are some similarities, might be a stretch, but there are some ideas that are, they run parallel to each other, but when you look at them closely, they're quite different. For example, one, I mean, you don't even actually have to look so close, but you think of, in Islam, there's a doctrine called Tawheed, which is the doctrine of the oneness of God. So Muslims certainly are what philosophers and sociologists and anthropologists would call monotheists. They believe in one God. But you don't have to actually look all that close. It becomes very clear that their monotheism, you know, Christianity is monotheistic as well, and Islam is a Unitarian type of monotheism that, I mean, the Quran says in quite a few places that Allah is one, he cannot or he does not have a son. So, well, yeah, they might both be monotheistic, and from that you get terms like Abrahamic faiths and so on. Theologically, they can't be reconciled. Why I was quick to say that they cannot be reconciled is, if you look at the Quran, you notice one thing that's kind of always sticks out for Christian readers of the Quran is a passage in chapter 4, around verse 157 and 158, that says, Jesus the Messiah was not crucified, nor did he die. And what that means then is, in Islam, there is no resurrection from Jesus from the dead. And, you know, as Paul puts it in 1 Corinthians 15, if Jesus didn't rise from the dead, I mean, this is shorthand, but Christianity is false. So in a way, Islam isn't just, in the view of Muslims, isn't just a corrective to Christianity. It is the true religion, and Christianity, at least the Christianity you and I confess, is, which is true Christianity, but is a falsehood. So there have been attempts over the last 20 years or so, especially in the wake of September 11th, to bring Christians and Muslims and sometimes Jews to the table so that they could be reconciled and work together and social and ethical and political projects. But one was called a common word movement. And if you look closely at the documents and the papers and the theologians who are oftentimes involved, it becomes very clear that what drives those conversations is an attempt on the part of Muslims to get, especially Christians, to acknowledge a monotheism that looks much more like Islamic monotheism and less like Trinitarian conception of God.
5: Dr. Adam Francisco is our guest. Christian apologetics is our topic. I'm Todd Wilkin. Your link to issues, etc. Sin and salvation are seen by Hinduism and by historic biblical Christianity in fundamentally different ways. Eastern religions, and Hinduism in particular, see man as basically good and getting better. That man can improve his situation and overcome with self-discipline and enlightenment. Jesus is merely an example of doing good works. That's from the Issues Etc. Journal, an article written by Craig Parton, Once Upon an Om, The Teachings and Practices of Yoga. 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Journal absolutely free. When we come back, we'll talk about Islam and Christianity's investigations of their respective claims.

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1: Welcome back to Issues Etc. I'm Todd Wilkin. Dr. Adam Francisco is our guest. He's taking us through the beginning of our series on Christian apologetics. So give us a little history of Islam's and Christianity's investigations of one another's truth claims.
2: Yeah, well, in Islam, there's a, you know, sometimes they'll refer to this category or genre of literature that Muslim scholars have produced that goes way back to at least the 9th century, 10th or 9th century, sometimes called, described as Christianology. For a lot of it probably has to do with geography and where Islam emerged. You know, the first people Muslims encounter after Muhammad's death in the early 7th century were primarily Christians as the Muslim empire expanded into the parts, into like Western Persia, where it would have met Nestorian and Christians, but also into the old eastern half of the Roman Empire, Byzantium. And it's in those that expansion that there's lots of course, lots of military encounters, but also lots of theological encounters. We don't have the full record because the source material for the first two centuries is a little slim, or it's not as much as we'd want or we'd like for it to write a whole historical narrative on it. But there are lots of sources that we have of Christian and Muslim interaction on a theological level. From the Christian history of all this, you can go back to sometimes he's referred to as the last of the church fathers, other times the first of the scholastic theologians, a man named John of Damascus, who's late 7th and mid 8th century Greek Orthodox author who provided the first Christian account of what Islam teaches in his work called On Heresies, where he there's a couple different editions of it, but he describes Islam as the heresy of the Ishmaelites. And he talks about some of their doctrines, focuses especially on their denial of the incarnation of God in Christ, but describes Islam as basically a accumulation of all the heresies of the past, vomited up at once through the mouth of Muhammad. And that, in many ways, that's sets the certainly the attitude, but the or the assumption of Christians henceforth engaging Islam. But from John of Damascus, there's other authors who are going to do a lot more detailed, less polemical, more scholarly work on Islam. There's a figure in the 12th century from France named Peter of Cluny, sometimes called the Peter the Venerable, who in 1142 sponsored with his money and administrative efforts, a massive program down in Spain where Christian scholars would work with Muslim scholars and translate out of Arabic the Quran and other Islamic sources into Latin so that Christian missionaries venturing off into the Muslim-majority world would have some resource material so that they might begin to think about how to preach the gospel and defend the gospel before a Muslim audience. There's a If I can go on a little longer, there's a man named Riccolo de Montecroce, who's a Dominican, who in the late 13th, early 14th century found his way all the way to Baghdad and studied Arabic and Islamic theology and tried to evangelize the Muslims there. Eventually, he's kicked out and returns to Rome. But his work, he will write the most influential apologetic work addressing Islam that will eventually find its way into Luther's study in the 16th century, where Luther will translate it out of Latin into German and make it available for German soldiers during the Reformation who are going to war with the Ottoman Turks so that they might, if they get caught or taken captive during the war, be able to give a reason for the hope within them.
1: So how did these early Christian apologists respond to Islam's claims in particular?
2: Well, I mentioned John of Damascus. He kind of catalogs Islamic beliefs for Christian readers so that Christians might know what Muslims believe, and he did. There is a disputation, you know, kind of a recollection of a debate between, as he puts it, a Saracen and a Christian. A Saracen is a medieval Christian term for Muslim. That, and then there's a man who comes right after John of Damascus named Theodore Aboukura, and they give us the best insight to how Christians, on an apologetic level, what they focused on in dealing with Muslims, and it's you know, there are lots of issues, but

0: at the center of it all is almost always a focus on the question, who was Jesus? Because obviously Christianity has a lot to say about Jesus. Christianity is all about Jesus. Islam has a lot to say about this person the Quran calls Isa, which is usually translated Jesus. It provided some at least nominal common ground to talk about Jesus and ask the question, who was he? How do we know who he was? And so on. And so John of Damascus and Theodore Abukura will make the point in their conversations with Muslims or their advice to their Christian readers on how they should engage Muslims. They should ask Muslims how it is Islam rejects the fact that Jesus was the incarnation of God, even though the Quran itself can refer to, in two different places, can refer to Isa or Jesus as the Kalimatullah, which is an Arabic word for the word of God. So there's other issues that they will discuss, but it's primarily, and I think this is still the best approach, is a conversation, an apologetic centered around the person and work of Christ. Now, those sorts of apologetic arguments in the face of Islam have become increasingly sophisticated in the 21st century. And when you read some of this early medieval literature, you wonder, it's easy to quickly kind of judge them for being kind of simplistic or superficial. But as C.S. Lewis would warn us, we got to be careful of our chronological snobbery. It's been many, many centuries since that time and lots more information, and Christians have acquired a lot more information on Islam through the centuries. And so apologetics today directed towards Islam look a lot different than those early apologetics.
1: You're an historian. How can history be brought to bear against the claims of Christianity and Islam? How do either stand up?
0: Well, that's becoming interesting in the last few years, even an increasingly important question, because the basic story of Islam and how it emerged in Mecca and then moved up into Medina around the life of Muhammad, that story that has been told for centuries by Muslims, and it's been received by non-Muslim students or scholars of Islam as if that's the way that things happened. What scholars have been noticing for a while, though, is that all the source material on the history, the origins of Islam, the first 150 to 200 years, on the life of Muhammad, the primary source of Islam, the material we have in Arabic is about two centuries removed from the actual events. And if you then go looking for other literature in other languages, you notice that there are Christian authors and other non-Muslim authors in the 7th century when Muhammad was purported to have lived and become a prophet. That literature is earlier than the Islamic literature, and it contradicts the traditional narrative that Islam has always told about itself, at least in terms of its foundation. So there's a lot of work being done demonstrating that Muhammad did not, contrary to what some scholars have said in the past, did not grow up in the full light of history. There's a French scholar who once said, unlike Jesus, Muhammad grew up in the full light of history, as if to suggest that the evidence and source material for Muhammad is so much better than the life of Jesus when we have eyewitness testimony to the life of Jesus. But now that's becoming more and more well known. And so there's even some Muslim scholars, more liberal-minded Muslim scholars, are conceding that we just really don't know a whole lot about the details of Muhammad's life and the early history. But one point in terms of apologetics towards Islam, history certainly and absolutely can be used in conversations with Muslims that turn to an apologetic nature. And I always recommend that if you can, talk about Jesus with Muslims and try to focus on the question of whether or not Jesus died on the cross. Because, well, ultimately it's probably impossible to remove or get rid of theological strings that are attached to that particular historical event, but it is a historical question. So the Quran denies that Jesus was crucified. The best a Muslim can say about that is that the Quran, written 600 plus years after the events, is more reliable than Matthew, Mark, Luke, and John, eyewitness testimony or testimony in the case of Luke and Mark from eyewitnesses, and then also some first and early second century Roman and Jewish sources. A Muslim prefers the Quran over those sources, and what that effect of that conversation effectively does is at least demonstrates that the Muslim claim, especially concerning historical facts, really is on shaky foundations. So the way I've done it in the past is if I can, in the right context, explain to a Muslim that I understand why they deny Jesus' crucifixion, because their holy book, their scripture says so, but epistemologically speaking, that is, in terms of basic historical knowledge, it really has, there's no grounds for it, because everything else that is a much better position to report on what happened in the past concerning Jesus says that he was, in a very public way, or as Paul puts it, not in some hidden corner, was crucified on a Roman cross when Pontius Pilate was governing Judea. And then the question arises for the Christian speaker with the Muslim, of course, it's not just about winning an argument, and actually it never really is about winning an argument, but then that gives the opportunity to ask the question, like, so why did he die on a cross? And then who knows where conversations on that will lead, but it does open up opportunities to share the gospel with Muslims.
1: Dr. Ann Francisco is Director of Academics and Scholar in Residence for 1517. He's Adjunct Professor of History at Concordia University, Chicago, and author of a new book titled A Reasoned Defense of the Faith. 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Adam, thanks.
0: Thank you, Todd.
1: Dr. Lucas Woodford joins us. We're going to talk about faithful ministry in a post-Christian culture. Stay tuned.

0: 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In the Wittenberg Trail feature, Megan Bladel writes about her struggles to understand biblical teachings on baptism and the Lord's Supper during her journey from American evangelicalism to confessional Lutheranism. 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
0: Thanks to the following congregations for standing with us by becoming an Issues Etc. congregational sponsor. St. Jacobi Lutheran, Shawano, Wisconsin. Redeemer Lutheran, Fort Worth, Texas. Glory of Christ Lutheran, Plymouth, Minnesota. Faith Lutheran, Wiley, Texas. Our Redeemer Lutheran, Lexington, Kentucky. Mount Olive Lutheran, Madison, Wisconsin. Zion Lutheran, Winter Garden, Florida. St. Peter Lutheran, Clintonville, Wisconsin. Trinity Lutheran, Garden City, Kansas. Our Redeemer Lutheran, Robinson, Illinois. And Emmaus Lutheran, Redmond, Oregon. 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
0: There are two ways of doing theology that claim the name of Martin Luther. One is rooted in Scripture and the Lutheran Confessions. The other is rooted in Luther himself. I've written a column for the latest Issues Etc. journal titled Lutheranism versus Lutherism. We'll send it to you for free. 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You can also read about Nathan Greeley's journey to confessional Lutheranism from evangelicalism, skepticism, modern theology, and Anglicanism. The Issues Etc. Journal.

0: What is the proper relationship between Christian apologetics, human reason, or fallen reason, albeit, and the truths of the Christian faith, history? Can Christian apologetics be a useful tool in the advance of the gospel? And what does it have to do with evangelism? Welcome back to Issues Etc. I'm Todd Wilkin. Joining us for part two of our series on Christian apologetics, Dr. Adam Francisco, Director of Academics and Scholar-in-Residence for 1517, Adjunct Professor of History at Concordia University, Chicago. He's author of a new book titled A Reasoned Defense of the Faith. Dr. Francisco, welcome back.
1: Hi, Todd.
0: So what is somewhat controversial about the nature of Christian apologetics, especially among Lutherans?
1: There's a few things. I think probably the biggest thing, theologically speaking, is the perception that the apologist or the apologetic enterprise attempts to argue somebody by reason and evidence and or fact into saving faith. And part of that might be due to, for lack of a better term, ignorance of what apologists or apologetics does. Part of it also might be on the part of the apologist who might not be so careful with their words.
0: What is presuppositional apologetics?
1: Well, it used to be, this would have been the, I want to say at least the last three decades of the 20th century, there was a large dispute between presuppositional apologists and evidential apologists. And at the center of that was, at least in terms of names or name recognition, was on the presuppositional side, was a Calvinist theologian named Cornelius Van Til and all of his students. And on the other side was a Lutheran, an LCMS Lutheran named John Warwick Montgomery, that your listeners, I'm sure, recognize at least the name. And the argument from the side of the Calvinists was that the method or the way you approach apologetics is just as important to your, like your Christian orthodoxy, your doctrinal purity, if you will, as your theological confession. And so what the presuppositionalists argued, and they're not entirely wrong on this, of course, is that a non-believer's presupposition, their basic assumptions about the the nature of the world and what happened in the past and so on are determinative in terms of what they or how they understand facts and evidence. And so let's say you have, to illustrate it, you have a person who's committed to a worldview of atheism, materialism, that miracles don't happen. And so if the evidential apologist gives evidence for example, the resurrection of Jesus from the dead, a historical argument, much like John Warwick Montgomery would do, the presuppositionalists would say that you can present a outstanding case for the resurrection of Jesus, but because the atheist does not allow for miracles, they can never understand the argument or they will never conclude that there's good historical reasons for believing that Jesus rose from the dead. So presuppositionalists would always, and they had a point here too, always tie that to, and the phrase they would oftentimes use is the noetic effects of sin. That is that sin has not just destroyed our relationship with God, but it's destroyed our ability to think clearly or reasonably about things. And so presenting evidence for the Christian faith, like, for example, Paul does, if you will, in Acts 26 before Agrippa or in Thessalonica and early on in Acts 17, is sort of a fool's errand because you're not going to persuade the unbeliever because of how unwilling they are to look at evidence and incapable of looking at evidence clearly. You're wasting your time. So I think the presuppositionalism as an apologetic system is still around, especially among Calvinists. And there are, in the world of Lutherans who discuss apologetics, there are some who kind of have braced a presuppositional approach, they just don't call it that. I think, though, the debates between evidential and presuppositionalism are largely have kind of subsided as both sides, if you will, have recognized that a lot of time and energy has been spent on apologetic methodology over and against actually giving a reason for the hope within us to an unbelieving world.
0: What's the logical fallacy that undergirds presuppositional apologetics?
1: Well, if you look at it closely, it reasons in a circle. It says that in all times and all places, people conclude when they consider an argument with the same points or arguments that they assume to begin with. That is, to illustrate it again, that if your view is that miracles don't happen, and then you consider all the evidence for, say, the resurrection, your conclusion, the presuppositionalists will argue, is going to always be that miracles don't happen, so therefore a resurrection didn't happen. So presuppositionalists assume that there are, that I hesitate to use this word, but they assume that there is no neutrality, and ultimately there isn't neutrality, but they go so far as to say that there's no common ground, whether it's nominal or otherwise, that the Christian and the non-Christian share, such that some presuppositionists will go so far as to say that the unbeliever can't even do things like mathematics correctly because their reason hasn't been sanctified, that their worldview is not adequate or correct, and so therefore their whole reason is shot through and through, or their ability to reason. Whereas from the Lutheran view or the biblical view, we would confess with Luther when he explains the first article of the creed that God has given us our reason and our sense experience, and he still preserves them, although it's fallen, he still preserves that.
0: Describe the presuppositionalist failure to distinguish between epistemology and soteriology.
1: Yeah. I would say that this isn't just a presuppositionalist failure. It's also a failure in what we might describe as existentialism, that rightly confesses that saving faith is a gift of the Holy Spirit, and then takes that theological confession or assumption and assumes or applies it to, you use the term epistemology, our theory of knowledge, how we know what we know and like what the extent of our knowledge is in terms of facts and so on. So in Lutheran theology, historic Lutheran theology, there's always a distinction between saving faith and, say, like basic, like historical faith. And for Lutherans historically and presently, one can, I mean, after all, the devil himself knows, one can be shown and be persuaded that the evidence all points to the empty tomb on Easter morning being best accounted for by the resurrection of Jesus from the dead. An apologist can argue and convince somebody that that's a brute fact of history, to use that sort of language. That does not, however, equate to saving faith. So what presuppositionalists or an existentialist would do, they'll fail to recognize that particular nuance, that the apologist is simply working in the realm of what is demonstrable historically, rationally, and so on.
0: What is fideism, and how does it play into this debate?
1: I don't know who invented the term, but it gets used quite a bit in philosophy and the interreligious debates. It's kind of an accusation that a person's belief system is built entirely on faith. And while I hesitate to use this as a reference, I'm going to anyway, Sam Harris, the pretty notorious atheist, wrote a book years ago called The End of Faith. I want to say over 20 years ago now. And he makes the point, I think pretty well, that most, he claims all world religions, but we'll say most because I think Christianity is exempt from this accusation, that most religions require, with using air quotes there, that their adherents believe in this total system of what is good, true, and beautiful, regardless of what the evidence says, or perhaps even in spite of the evidence. And that would be a description of fideism. If somebody, you're a fideist, if somebody asks you why you believe what you believe, and your response to even critical questions surrounding that conversation is, well, I just believe it. Fideism, in short, you could just say is it's faith in faith. Christians, of course, we believe that Jesus died for our sins, rose from the dead for our justification, because of the gift of the Holy Spirit, the gift of faith that the Holy Spirit's given us. At the same time, we also know, Paul makes this point very clearly in 1 Corinthians 15, that our faith is contingent upon the fact that Jesus rose from the dead. In fact, Paul says, I think it's 1 Corinthians 15, verse 20, he says, but in fact, Jesus rose from the dead. If he didn't rise from the dead, Christianity is false. We're the most pitiable of all people because we believed a lie and we're still dead in our trespasses and sins. So while Christianity, it's, for lack of a better term, there is a theology that seems a little abstract, if you will, it is anchored in a verifiable revelation from God in a way that most, one could argue, all other religions aren't.
0: What happens when postmodernism and its presuppositions and ideas enter the debate?
1: Well, a lot. In the book, I refer to two postmodern thinkers. One is James K.A. Smith, and the other is Philip Kennison. Both are Christian thinkers. Both are in many ways influential in the more reformed and evangelical world and have a lot to contribute. When it comes to apologetics, though, they will say things like Philip Kennison did in an article, as his title he wrote, "There is no such thing as objective truth, and it's a good thing too," which is that statement comes out of this trend in philosophy that's been around for at least a century, you could argue, that says, kind of like the presuppositionalists say, that our beliefs are so determined by our worldview and our cultural conditioning that objectivity is impossible. And so what Philip Kennison and then Jamie Smith does in his book, Who's Afraid of Postmodernism, where he ultimately argues you shouldn't be afraid of postmodern philosophy, he all but says that because nobody cares about what is true in an objective sense of the word anymore, Christians now are basically absolved of the apologetic task, the way it's normally pursued. And he makes an argument that the best apologetic, the best defense or reason for the hope within us that we can give the unbelieving world is to offer, and the way he puts it is an alternative politic, that is an alternative way of living. And there's a little something there, but that doesn't absolve us, as 1 Peter 3 exhorts us, from giving a reason, apologia, like an object, you know, pointing to something objective like the risen Jesus. It doesn't absolve us from giving that sort of apologetic as well.
0: Make the case that Christian apologetics can be useful to advance the gospel.
1: Well, what apologetics can do, can't, I said earlier on, I think as we first started this interview, does not, and you'd be really hard-pressed to find, even among like Baptist apologists who would even say this, that apologetics cannot create saving faith. But what it can do is sort of like what 2 Peter says, show or demonstrate to the world that what Christians believe, what we confess, is not a cleverly devised myth, but is grounded in what God did in time and space. Apologetics can also work in a kind of a negative fashion. I don't mean that in contrast to optimism or something like that, but it can work to show the position of non-Christian philosophies and religions to be problematic from a logical perspective, or, and I always use the example of Islam, also problematic from the standpoint of facts. When the Quran says that Jesus wasn't crucified, nor did he die, that's not just a theological point, that's a historical point. And so apologetics can be used to show that and to kind of rattle the foundations of these non-Christian positions by showing they just don't correspond to the real world of the objective world of facts.
0: Dr. Adam Francisco is our guest. It's part two of our series with him on Christian apologetics. What is the popular caricature of 16th century reformer Martin Luther regarding reason? Responding to Transgenderism in Light of God's Word is the Issues Etc. Book of the Month for February. It's written by regular guest Dr. Scott Stiegemeyer. Responding to Transgenderism in Light of God's Word costs less than $10. Learn more at issuesetc.org or by calling Concordia Publishing House 1-800-325-3040. The Issues Etc. Book of the Month, Responding to Transgenderism in Light of God's Word.
2: 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We need courageous pastors to bring the gospel and sacraments to those protecting our nation, along with wise counsel and the peace found only in Christ Jesus. 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
0: LCMS Ministry to the Armed Forces recently held its West Coast Conference Chaplain Professional Development Training. Lutheran Church Missouri Synod chaplains deliver word and sacrament ministry to our military personnel and their families. 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It's part two of our series on Christian apologetics with Dr. Adam Francisco, author of the new book, A Reasoned Defense of the Faith. What is the popular caricature of the 16th century reformer Martin Luther regarding human reason?
1: Well, there's a few. I'll give the PG version first. Luther quite boldly in his writings will refer to reason as Frau Hulda, which is a reference to an old German folklore about some female deity that punishes lazy people and rewards industrious, rational people. In other words, Luther kind of saw a rationalist, somebody who thought that reason gave you everything you needed to know, as basically guilty of a theology of glory, and he wasn't wrong there. More strongly, more the, I don't think it's quite R-rated, but gets close there, Luther calls reason the devil's whore. And you can find that Luther's disparaging of reason throughout the corpus, the body of his literature. You can also find him referring to it as God's greatest gift to humankind. So the question that people who are studying Luther closely always ask is, you know, what does he mean in these places? And is he perhaps referring to reason in different ways? And the shorthand or the quick answer to that is when Luther praises reason, he's always referring to it when reason is applied in a ministerial use. That is, when it's used to serve the gospel, when it's used in submission to what God has revealed. I think that's the biggest point for Luther's view of reason, is that if God has revealed himself, especially when he reveals himself in very specific, discrete ways, reason has to submit to that. But where God has not revealed himself on cultural, social kind of things, then Luther would confidently say that's where reason plays he wouldn't use the word magisterial role, but would play a role that is appropriate for creatures. So Luther's, when he's disparaging reason, it's almost always in reference to earlier theologians in centuries that preceded him, and even some contemporary theologians in his own day and age who at least got very close, sometimes even heavily crossed the line and made God's revelation of himself subservient to reason. An example of this, a more contemporary example, would be the more the Reformed kind of Calvinist world where the doctrine of double predestination is asserted. That is, that God is elected some to salvation, and he's also elected from all eternity some to damnation. If Luther were around today, he'd say that it is true that God elects people to salvation, but just because logically that means then that those who are damned, God has elected them to that eternal destiny is a oversteps the bounds of reason, because God's revelation to us doesn't say that point, that second point. So that's generally what Luther's going after when he's disparaging reason. He has, if you read, I know you've read a lot of Luther, but if you read Luther from his early days to the 1540s when he dies, you'll see that he does not shy from using reason to even argue for, though it's not a big question in his day, but to make the point that all of nature speaks to the fact that there's a creator. So you have to be a little careful. What oftentimes happens in Lutheran circles is will be an elevation of one point Luther made about, for example, reason in this case, while ignoring some of the other things he says that seem to contradict it.
6: You say that the church has always provided an apologetic witness to the faith. What do you mean by that?
1: I mean that for 2,000 years of the history of the Christian church, there have always been those figures from, whether it's Paul in the apostolic era to Justin Martyr and Irenaeus and other church fathers to even through the Middle Ages when Europe is predominantly or is becoming Christianized. When you get into, say, the age of Thomas Aquinas, there aren't many non-Christians around. There's some pockets of Judaism. But even in that case, you have Christians who are living in non-Christian lands, for example, missionaries and Eastern Christians who, when they are accused of something, or like Muslim caliphs argue that Christianity is false or something, there have always been those Christian thinkers who have stood up and made a case or given an apologia, a reasoned defense of Christianity. In the modern age, probably the most famous of the apologists of the 20th century would be C.S. Lewis, who in much of what he wrote, minus his real scholarly work, much of what he wrote, even in his, you could argue, his fairy tale or his, the Chronicles of Narnia series, he is working in a type of apologetic. I think of, there's a story that's sometimes told by his biographers, how in the middle of World War II, when the confidence that the British people had in the rightness of their cause and the uniqueness of their culture, Winston Churchill organized or figured out a way to get C.S. Lewis to the BBC in the middle of World War II, which meant he had to go from Oxford and take about an hour and a half train ride while England is occasionally being bombed, get off at the train station and quite literally walk over sandbags where machine guns are sitting just in case that the Germans invaded England so he could go to the BBC and give his BBC talks, which eventually became what's called the book Mere Christianity. The very beginning of the book is a lecture that he entitled A Case for Christianity, which is a thoroughgoing historical and philosophical positive argument for Christianity in very dark days in England that at least historians of England's history suggest or say that the English were starting to lose their faith at that point and already had done so after World War I, but were at an increasing rate. So there have always been Christians, and that reason is not because there's a bunch of sneaky or crypto-rationalists running around, but because the scriptures exhort us to give a reason for the faith once delivered to the saints.
6: What were the apologetic challenges of Luther's day?
1: Well, Luther is from northern Germany, And for centuries, Europe was pretty much thoroughly Christianized. As I said a little earlier, with respect to the Middle Ages, there are some non-Christians in Europe in terms of the Jewish populations. And in his own day and age, he hears that there are nearby rabbis, Jewish rabbis, that were beginning to fashion polemics against Christianity and were, in fact, attempting to persuade, now that Christianity's sort of hegemony of Europe is starting to be questioned and things are starting to fracture, they take that opportunity to persuade Christians to become Sabbatarians, you know, sort of Jewish Christians, if you will, if not to convert completely to Judaism. So Luther has to deal with that theological problem on his own turf, but he also, one of the great challenges in the 16th century that I don't know that it goes overlooked these days so much anymore, but in earlier generations, I think that was the case. But the great challenge of the age in terms of a global challenge is the challenge from Islam. In the, you know, from the time that he nailed the 95 theses on the church door there in Wittenberg up until the end of his life, the Ottoman Empire based out of Istanbul is slowly but surely creeping up towards Germany. By 1529, the Ottoman armies are banging on the gates of Vienna, and while they never took Vienna, they certainly took lots and lots of Christians captive and enslaved them or forced them into some sort of servant status. And so and Luther gets wind as he's alarmed by rumors spreading around that Christians are converting to Islam in various ways east of the Holy Roman Empire, the German nation. He decides he needs to address that, and especially towards the end of his life, he's going to address that apologetically by, in fact, producing a book that would fit into the pocket of people living between the borderlands between Islam and Christendom, so that they might be prepared to defend their faith against Muslim objections or antagonisms, but also to give a reason why Muslims themselves should consider the gospel and not Islam to be true.
6: Dr. Adam Francisco is director of academics and scholar in residence for 1517. He's adjunct professor of history at Concordia University, Chicago, and author of a new book titled A Reasoned Defense of the Faith. You can purchase this new book on the podcast page for this episode at issuesetc.org. Adam, thank you.
1: Thank you, Todd.
6: Tuesday on Issues Etc., we'll conclude our series on bioethics for nurses with Dr. Charles Camosi, and we'll look forward to Sunday morning, according to the one-year lectionary, talking with Dr. John Bombaro about Jesus healing a blind beggar in Luke chapter 18. I'm Todd Wilkin. Thanks for listening.
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6: There are two ways of doing theology that claim the name of Martin Luther. One is rooted in Scripture and the Lutheran Confessions. The other is rooted in Luther himself. I've written a column for the latest issues, etc. journal titled Lutheranism versus Lutherism. We'll send it to you for free. Just click the red journal subscription button at issuesetc.org and enter your email address. You can also read about Nathan Greeley's journey to confessional Lutheranism from evangelicalism, skepticism, modern theology, and Anglicanism. The Issues Etc. Journal.
9: If I allow you to only notice the facts that confirm your hypothesis and to ignore or disregard all of the facts that contradict it, I mean, you can pretty much prove or argue anything.
10: One of the ways that the world will steer Christians is they will slap ugly labels on true and good things, and they'll often put good labels on things that are false.
11: One of the great difficulties of Christianity is that we cannot be the hero of the story. We are not the Savior. Jesus is the hero of the story, and he's the Savior, and we are the saved.
12: Leave it with Jesus. I mean, what are you doing punishing yourself? Why do you think Jesus died? So you could spend your life carrying your sack of shame on your back? No, he died so you could be forgiven and free. So drop that sack of shame and live free and forgiven in the gospel.
13: Nurses in Wyoming who volunteer with EMS love Issues, etc.
6: The resurrection of Jesus is one of the best attested to events in history. It's told by eyewitnesses. It is retold by eyewitnesses to others who recorded the account as well. And there were eyewitnesses to the resurrection, St. Paul says, in the hundreds at one point. So why do so many historians still think that they cannot examine the truth claims of Christ's resurrection? They'll agree that he died, that he was buried. They'll even agree that there was an empty tomb. But as for its cause, they don't think they can touch it. Is that true? Greetings and welcome to Issues Etc., coming to you on this Thursday afternoon, the 19th of February. We're going to be in part three of our series on Christian apologetics with Dr. Adam Francisco, discussing the resurrection and history. We'll discuss the European Union's recent approval of a resolution affirming the full recognition of trans women as women with Glenn Stanton of Focus on the Family. Then Pastor Peter Bender joins us to walk through the propers for the first Sunday in Lent according to Luther's catechisms and the three-year lectionary. Dr. Adam Francisco is director of academics and scholar in residence for 1517. He's adjunct professor of history at Concordia University, Chicago, and author of the new book titled A Reasoned Defense of the Faith. Dr. Francisco, welcome back.
1: Hi, Todd.
6: On the subject of Jesus' resurrection, why do many assume that that resurrection cannot be verified historically?
1: Well, it's among professional historians who would take that position. The assumption is that a historian can't account for supernatural events because by definition they're not natural, and a historian is required to offer a natural explanation. So it's largely based just on the assumption or the desire to only explain events of history in a, a naturalistic sort of way, even if the evidence is strongly in favor of something anomalous or supernatural, miraculous happening. And that line of reasoning goes all the way back to the 18th century. David Hume's sort of the guy who made it famous, but it's expressed by a lot of historians today, including Bart Ehrman.
6: We will get to Ehrman in just a moment, but let's give a little background. What is the so-called historical problem of miracles?
1: Well, it's kind of a recasting of what used to be called the philosophical problem with miracles, and that's the problem that David Hume, around the 1760s and 1770s, put forward in a fairly widely read book on the subject of epistemology and what human beings can know and be confident in terms of their knowledge in and so on. And Hume argued that because miracles are these anomalous or one-off events, there's uniform experience, human experience, against a miracle happening, because a miracle is the breaking of natural law, and natural physical laws are established. Humans, scientists, assert them as laws because of something always happens a particular way. And a miracle, by definition, says that in a particular instance, that natural physical law was broken. And so for David Hume, philosophically speaking, if a natural law has been determined, that nature works a particular way, and then somebody comes along and argues, maybe they even appeal to eyewitnesses, that in this one instance, a natural physical law, like dead men don't rise, actually was broken by, in the case of the resurrection, Jesus. And Hume would argue that even if the evidence is strong, if you've got lots of eyewitnesses or something like that, it's more reasonable to assume that the report of a miracle is fabricated or is a result of lies than to think that maybe a miracle did happen. And so that sort of circular line of reasoning has historically been called the philosophical problem of miracles. It's been recast, and I don't know if Bart Ehrman's the one who came up with the terminology, but the way he puts it, in order to avoid the criticism of the philosophical problem of miracles, which is simply that it's circular reasoning. If you assume miracles don't happen in the first place, it's no wonder that your conclusion is that a miracle didn't happen, even if you look at the evidence and the evidence is overwhelming, because you've assumed that in the first place. For Bart Ehrman, he knows that there's a long history of criticizing David Hume's philosophical problem of miracles in that way. So he said his argument, he retools the argument and says that it's entirely possible that miracles can happen, because after all, we live in, and he doesn't use this terminology, but we live in a contingent universe where we're not as confident that the sort of things that we observe in nature time and time again are always the case. But he says, for a historian who's describing events in the past, they're limited in what they can describe. And he, in his textbook on the New Testament, early Christian writings, he says, I'm not saying that miracles don't happen. It's just that for a historian can never draw the conclusion, despite overwhelming evidence, that a miracle did happen, because that would be appealing to something supernatural or something that just simply is not natural. So the historical problem of miracles is just another term for the philosophical, or a different way of putting forward the philosophical problem of miracles, in my view anyway. It's circular reasoning from start to finish.
6: So what was the reaction to Hume's arguments when they were first published?
1: Well, there was quite a bit of a reaction, especially coming from Christian apologists in the late 18th and even into the 19th century. There have been whole books written on this. I think there's a two-volume, something like 800-page set cataloging all the responses to David Hume, pointing out philosophically that it's he was engaging in circular reasoning, but also, like for example, C.S. Lewis wrote a work called On Miracles that addresses Hume's alleged philosophical problem with miracles, and makes the point, not only does he rule out even the possibility of a miracle by defining things and assuming such and such is the case, but also is involved in, ultimately, this is not the term that Lewis uses, but kind of unscientific thinking, because Hume, or we might even say today, Bart Ehrman, is not allowing the evidence to do the talking, or the evidence to explain what happened in the past. They've ruled out, the technical philosophical term would be rule out a priori, that is before considering the preponderance of evidence, and they've ruled out from the start. And so most of the critiques of Hume or all the way up to Bart Ehrman are critiques like that.
6: So let's talk about skeptic Bart Ehrman. He takes up Hume's assumptions, doesn't he?
1: Yes, he does. Absolutely. Though he doesn't, if memory serves me correctly, he doesn't refer to David Hume anywhere in the text that he talks about the historical problem of miracles. But he's, you know, he's a keen enough scholar that he's clearly he's aware of Hume's line of reasoning.
6: So how does Ehrman explain the empty tomb? Does he have a theory of his own or at least propose a possibility?
1: Well, there's a few things he and other scholars like him have suggested to explain the empty tomb. Because the interesting thing is, when you look at the historical person of Jesus, with the exception of traditional Islam, and so, I mean, that's quite a few people, over a billion people, most people thinking about what happened with Jesus would all agree, including some radical skeptics like Jesus Seminar types, like John Dominic Crossan, will all agree that it's a bare and brute fact of history that Jesus was crucified and died on the cross. And they'll go further and say, and that he was buried, and that on Easter morning, it's a bare and brute fact of history that the tomb was empty on Easter morning. Of course, there's going to be some exceptions out there, but by and large, that's a, you know, most historians of whatever stripe would agree to those facts. The question then is, how do we explain the empty tomb? And of course, the Christian is going to say, well, you know, there's eyewitness testimony to Jesus walking around after Easter morning, and the empty tomb is best explained by the resurrection. After all, Jesus promised he was going to rise from the dead. There are historians like Bart Ehrman, however, who will respond and say, well, it's entirely possible that the tomb that was empty was the wrong tomb. You know, that the couple of Marys that go there and then Peter were delusional. They're still in deep grief, and so they got confused in the early morning on that Sunday, and so they went to another tomb instead by accident. There are others. Bart Ehrman ultimately doesn't take really much of a side, at least in most of his works that he's talked about the empty tomb. But that's one possibility. He's also suggested, or other scholars like him have suggested, that, you know, they've kind of revived that old story that the Sanhedrin came up when they paid the guards off to circulate the rumor that the disciples stole the body. Others have argued that the evidence from the eyewitnesses that Jesus was walking around after his death and burial is due to like a mass hallucinations among the early Christians. The interesting thing with all these different explanations of the empty tomb, though, is that they are natural explanations. It doesn't require belief in the supernatural to think that maybe the disciples stole the body of Jesus, or that the people who visited the tomb on Easter morning went to the wrong tomb, and so on. All those sort of different explanations lack any solid historical evidence. All the evidence for the resurrection of Jesus, from eyewitnesses to just the sheer existence of Christianity,

0: There are two ways of doing theology that claim the name of Martin Luther. One is rooted in Scripture and the Lutheran Confessions. The other is rooted in Luther himself. I've written a column for the latest Issues Etc. journal titled Lutheranism versus Lutherism. 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You can also read about Nathan Greeley's journey to confessional Lutheranism from evangelicalism, skepticism, modern theology, and Anglicanism. The Issues Etc. Journal.
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0: Welcome back. I'm Todd Wilkin. It's part three of our series on Christian apologetics with Dr. Adam Francisco. Dr. Francisco, you were talking before the break about some of the alternate explanations for the empty tomb that some have come up with. Ehrman proposes one that several of the disciples steal the body. On their way to hide the body, they encounter Roman soldiers who kill them. Then all three bodies, the two disciples and that of the dead Jesus, are thrown into a mass grave until they're unrecognizable. Seems a pretty convenient way for Ehrman. Now, I think Ehrman says this didn't necessarily happen, but he says it certainly could have, but a convenient way to kind of cover up any evidence of stealing the body.
10: Yeah, and that's the interesting thing with Bart Ehrman or somebody else who's trying to explain away the resurrection is they come up with these alternate theories that are possible. In history, anything really is possible. But for the historian who's explaining something in the past, our explanations have to, at least the gold standard is, that they have to conform to the evidence. So like, if a historian is going to take seriously Ehrman's speculation on the body being stolen and then the Romans catching up with the disciples who stole the body and they're all like dumped in a pit after they're executed as well, if it's to be taken seriously, there's got to be some sort of evidence for it. And there just isn't any. I think it was John Dominic Crossan before Bart Ehrman said that he's got a biography on Jesus. I think it's simply Jesus, a revolutionary prophet or something like that. And he argues, or he says, if there's one thing for certain we know about Jesus that everybody can agree on, it's that he died on a Roman cross. What happened thereafter is up in the air, he says. Most likely what happened is he was thrown in a mass grave, like what happened with other victims of crucifixion. And that's all entirely possible for the historian. Again, the question is, what does the evidence say?

0: And if you take something that's possible and then turn it into not just a theory, but you run with it as if that's the best explanation of the past, what you're actually engaging is not history or historiography, to use a more precise term. What you're engaging is more conspiracy theorizing than anything else. Because you can come up with a theory or possibilities for quite frankly, anything.
1: So what are the philosophical problems? And again, he inherits these from Hume, but what are the philosophical problems with Ehrman's rejection of miracles?
0: Well, I would say, and I argued in that chapter, that he has, though it's not, he doesn't articulate it as strongly as others like him have, he assumes a naturalistic worldview. That is, everything we see around us and in the past, and that all of nature and natural processes and natural history and so on, human history and everything else can, though I don't know that he used this term, but must be explained by appealing to natural causes. And there's a spectrum of among scholars in terms of their commitment to naturalism. Ehrman's pretty careful with language in that he doesn't come off, at least in terms of his language, as being dogmatically committed to naturalism. But it's pretty clear that he prefers that as a worldview. That's his basic presupposition about the character of the world, that it is reducible and explainable by appealing to natural causation, that appealing to the supernatural or God or anything like that introduces too complicated of an explanation. And in some other scholars, they'd say it breaks Occam's razor, the principle of parsimony, or the best explanation is the simplest explanation that doesn't appeal to more than one sort of entity. I know that kind of complicates things, but for Ehrman, again, his assumption is that if you can't explain something naturalistically by appealing to natural causes, you should not explain it. And though he doesn't put it this way, others like him, like New Atheists, for example, would say if you can't explain something naturalistically, you should wait until it can be explained naturalistically. So what they do is, again, a priori rule out anything supernatural, not because there's all this overwhelming evidence that we live in a non-theistic reality, but because that's their basic, if you will, dogmatic commitment. That's their basic worldview. They assume that's true in the first place, apart from considering any sort of evidence and explain everything through that particular filter.
1: That would seem to be just a, as you said, an a priori dismissal of the best accounts we have of the events by eyewitnesses.
0: That's exactly what it is. That's the thrust of my argument in that chapter is basically, if you're going to explain or describe what happened in the past, you've got to look at all the evidence and whatever the evidence says. And in the case of Jesus' resurrection, the life and ministry of Jesus, especially the last week of his life, we have overwhelming by any historical standards relative to ancient history, overwhelming evidence that what Matthew, Mark, Luke, and John describe is what in fact happened. So much so that the now sainted Paul Meyer, in his the last edition of his book, In the Fullness of Time, which he changed the title to The Genuine Jesus, he makes the point in the introduction that living in the 21st century, we have more access to evidence, solid evidence of the life and times and teachings and ministry of Jesus from not just history, but archaeology, geography, numismatic data, and so on and so forth, than any other generation, with the exception of that first generation of Christians. The evidence is overwhelming. That's why we're finding that we're seeing, for example, like Alex O'Connor, who's sort of like a YouTube influencer, atheist influencer, is, or even like podcasters like Joe Rogan, are starting to rethink their earlier, if you will, dogmatic commitments to kind of a scientism or a naturalism, because as they spend time among Christian apologists or consider the evidence, they're realizing that much of what they assumed about Christianity was based just on an assumption and didn't comport with or didn't explain the overwhelming evidence we have from the first century.
1: What can an historian say about Jesus' death?
0: Well, Matthew, Mark, Luke, and John. Matthew and John are eyewitnesses to the life and times of Jesus. Mark and Luke were, at the very least, companions of eyewitnesses. What we know from history is that Mark was probably like the transcriber or the secretary, if you will, of Peter, and Luke of Paul. There's some great books on that. Jesus and the Eyewitnesses by Richard Baucom, I think is probably the leading explanation of how the Gospels written on the basis of, but are in fact the product of eyewitness testimony. So those sources are, by historical standards, are excellent primary source material for the life and teachings of Jesus. It's not the only, there's certainly a lot more, but that's all you really need by the standards of historians. Even Bart Ehrman will make the point that he doesn't have a whole lot of confidence that the New Testament or the Gospels have been transmitted to us in an accurate way. He will say that Matthew, Mark, Luke, and John are in fact the best sources for Jesus. And so what the historian can say, my argument is what you find in Matthew, Mark, Luke, and John. Then the historian could add to that and say there's lots of corroborating evidence too, and evidence from archaeology, even medical evidence. This is going back, I want to say, about 50 years ago in the Journal of the American Medical Association. There was an article on what most likely led to Jesus' death. And it interestingly takes Matthew, Mark, Luke, and John's accounts as like the primary sources for Jesus' death and explains all the phenomena that's talked about in the Gospels. For example, when the soldier pierces Jesus' side and blood and water come out, the author of that article said, what very likely is going on here, why it's blood and water, is that the pericardial sac was pierced at that moment. So you could, Matthew, Mark, Luke, and John is all you need, and their description is what we know happened in the past. There's additional evidence that can help fine-tune our understanding. It doesn't overthrow anything that's described in the Gospels, but helps illustrate it, I guess is the best way to put it. And it was Paul Meyer was the master at using extra, material to help us illustrate even more what the Gospel writers relate to us. And there's just, again, I'm kind of repeating myself here, but there's just an overwhelming amount of material to look at, such that one can be quite confident, not just Jesus existed, that's pretty much obvious to most people, but that what the Gospels describe is true.
1: Dr. Ann Francisco is our guest. It's part 3 of our series on Christian apologetics. What do we need to know about those resurrection accounts in Matthew, Mark, and Luke?

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0: 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It's part three of our series on Christian apologetics with Dr. Adam Francisco. He's author of the new book, A Reasoned Defense of the Faith. Before the break, you were talking about the biblical accounts of the resurrection there. What do we need to know about these resurrection accounts themselves?
1: Well, I think one thing that oftentimes comes up by people first looking at it, or even seasoned readers of the Gospels, is that the Gospels tell us not contradictory, but different stories about the resurrection. And by different stories, I'm not talking about, again, like contradictory stories, but rather they come from different angles or different vantage points. If you read Matthew, Luke, and John, Mark is like really slim in terms of the resurrection, but the other three, the names of the people going to visit the tomb on Easter morning is not different in a contradictory way, but the numbers of people going is different. I mean, the real basic or easy way to explain why there are these, some would maybe say difficulties in the narrative, is simply because you've got four different authors describing that who are using different sources, interviewing different people, if you will. Like Luke tells us in the beginning of his gospel, the first four verses, why he's writing the gospel, because there are other accounts of Jesus floating around. Matthew and Mark and John probably hadn't been written yet, but there may be even others that have been lost to history. And Luke then says, but in order to provide an orderly account, meaning a chronological account, this is more of a paraphrase of what Luke is saying, but he went and consulted all the sources that he could get his hands on, whether it was eyewitnesses or written sources. That's up for some debate. So those differences you see in the gospel accounts, and not just related to Jesus' resurrection, but other places, are best almost all easily explained simply by the authors are telling the story from their vantage point, and they have different audiences in mind, and they also have different reasons why they're writing their gospel. So like Matthew is fairly well and widely known and almost universally agreed upon that he's writing especially for a Jewish audience, whereas Luke is writing for, he's got Jews in mind, but also a Gentile audience. John, one could argue, I'm not saying that this is absolutely the case, but he's writing for an audience that is a little elevated philosophically in his use of the term logos right from the beginning. But that's what would account for those differences.
0: Matthew's account, you mentioned it before, talks about the soldiers' interaction with Jewish leaders and then the aftermath from that. Why is that important to note?
1: Well, my two cents is that when the guards of the tomb run to the Jewish leaders and explain that the tomb was empty, and while Matthew doesn't say it this way, it's almost like they all know that they've got a big problem on their hands, because Jesus did rise from the dead just as he had promised. So the Jewish leadership they come up with a theory right away to help circumvent the spread of Christianity. Because they know, in the Passion narratives, when Jesus enters Jerusalem on what we now call Palm Sunday, he's welcomed with open arms. By the end of the week, at least a segment of the population has turned on him. But there's still a lot of people in Jerusalem who were maybe not disciples of Jesus, but still, to put it kind of basically, excited about him and believed he had some sort of authority. They were interested in what he was teaching. And the Jewish leaders knew full well that if word started to spread that the tomb was empty and that he had risen from the dead, that Judaism, as they were teaching it, would be rendered null and void. And in order to keep what will eventually be called Christianity from spreading, they have to come up with a different story. So they pay off the guards of the tomb and have them circulate the story that the disciples stole the body. That's important because that becomes the primary explanation of the empty tomb and criticism of Christianity, if you will, for a couple centuries to come. in the ancient world. You see, even in the second century, Justin Martyr mentions the story of the Jews concocting this alternative theory concerning the empty tomb. But that's the only other story. There aren't other explanations like wrong tomb theory or aliens sucked up the body of Jesus or something like that. Those are all like really modern inventions. The only other plausible explanation of the empty tomb is the disciples stole the body. But then you got the big question is, well, what would they do with the body? And more importantly, why did all of them but John go to their death proclaiming that he did in fact rise if they knew that was a lie? As Paul Meyer used to put it, myths don't make martyrs.
0: Dr. Adam Francisco is Director of Academics and Scholar-in-Residence for 1517. He's Adjunct Professor of History at Concordia University, Chicago, and author of the new book titled A Reasoned Defense of the Faith. For more information on this book, visit the Talk On Demand Archives page at issuesetc.org. Next time with him, we'll talk about natural law and Christian interaction with Islam. Dr. Francisco, thank you.
1: Thank you. Always a pleasure.
0: Glenn Stanton of Focus on the Family joins us next to talk about a European Union Parliament approval of a resolution affirming the full recognition of trans women as women.
2: Transgender ideology is a kind of anthropology. 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
0: Dr. Scott Stiegemeyer, author of our book of the month for February, Responding to Transgenderism in Light of God's Word.
2: So it's very inward looking to try to know what you are rather than identifying your maleness or femaleness based on your biology, which is objective.
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0: Shouldn't we understand Islam as a religion? Have we gotten this worldview wrong in misunderstanding or limiting it to a mere religion? Welcome back to Issues Etc. I'm Todd Wilkin. Joining us for part four of our series on Christian apologetics, Dr. Adam Francisco. He's Director of Academics and Scholar in Residence for 1517, Adjunct Professor of History at Concordia University, Chicago, and author of the new book titled A Reasoned Defense of the Faith. Dr. Francisco, welcome back.
1: Hi, Todd. It's good to be with you.
0: Let's start with the definition of natural law. What is it?
1: Well, a couple ways you could define it. Philosophically, you could say it's the idea that there's a real moral order built into the structure of reality, and that human beings can, through rational reflection, can recognize it even without a book like the Bible. The way Paul puts it, and there are, I should say as an aside, there's kind of competing definitions and traditions of natural law. The way Christians would define it is how Paul puts it in Romans chapter 2 when he writes that the Gentiles who do not have the law by nature do what the law requires, and they are a law to themselves even though they do not have the law. They show that the work of the law is written on their hearts, while their conscience also bears witness and their conflicting thoughts accuse or give or even excuse them, and so on. So in the Christian tradition, the natural law is written on our heart. It's something we intuitively, although it certainly not anywhere close to perfectly know, and you can observe it in the way non-Christians behave. For non-Christian traditions, they might acknowledge that, but the focus is generally on that there's a moral order to the universe that can be discovered by rational processes.
0: What happens when natural law meets a naturalistic worldview, a worldview that excludes anything outside the material natural world?
1: Yeah, well, this actually happened. One could argue, I don't even think it's necessary to argue it because it's not self-evident. It's pretty clear that this happened in the Enlightenment. So about 200 years ago in Western civilization, for centuries, even going back before the days of Christianity, there was always this recognition that there is a real objective moral order to things. People could discover it. And then when you get to the Enlightenment, the worldview shifts or moves away from the recognition that behind that natural law or that moral order to the universe was a moral, as C.S. Lewis described it, a moral lawgiver. So you have, and that would be the naturalistic worldview that only allows for natural phenomena. And what's curious in the Enlightenment, there's a whole lot of talk about natural law, but it cannot, and thankfully they maintained the fact of its existence, but they couldn't account for why it existed in the first place. And as you move forward in the history of Western civilization, you get thinkers like, for example, Princeton University's Peter Singer, who will hold naturalists to their own standards and say natural law and objective moral principles make no sense without something behind them, and so it's time to abandon any sense of moral objectivity.
0: So we are at a nexus with Islam, and I think it's such a basic question that so few consider. Should we regard Islam as a religion?
1: That is one of the questions of the day, or at least for those who are mixing up or working with Islam, because when you look at how people in Central and Western Europe and America have defined religion for centuries, and then you look at Islam and notice, what you'll notice is that Islam is not just like a system of beliefs, if you will, like a theology. There's even a greater emphasis in Islam on morality and political institutions. So much so that the law and policy seem to matter more for Islam. And so this isn't just Western observers. Muslims themselves have said that Islam is not a religion the way that Westerners think of religion. It's better identified or described as an ideology. That is which is more than just a worldview. It's a totalizing picture of the way the world is or ought to be that includes every aspect of your life, such that you really don't have many choices when it comes to even things like, if you want to be a good upright Muslim, you don't even have choices on whether or not you're going to shave your beard if you take it that far. So it's easy to forget that Islam is more than just a theology, because our experience with Islam in America, for example, is usually with Muslims who are really interested in promoting an Islam that can mesh well or assimilate into American culture, such that Americans won't notice it as something exotic or potentially challenging or something along those lines.
0: How does Islam understand itself not only as a natural religion, but really as the natural religion?
1: Yeah, well, in Islamic theology, Islam is oftentimes described as din al-fitra, which simply means the religion of nature. And the way you could think about that is, from a Muslim perspective, even if there was no revelation from Allah, special or specific revelation in the Quran or through the so-called Prophet Muhammad, Islam would still be obvious to people if people weren't distracted or confused by other philosophies. The Quran itself describes Islam as the religion of nature. It says that all of nature in the entire created order, visible and invisible, with the exception of human beings and what are called jinn or genies, are by nature Muslim. They have no choice in the matter, that they submit to Allah. That is, the plants and the animals, the comets and the planets and the stars, all by nature submit to their creator and what we might call natural physical laws. Humans and genies are different in that, in the Quranic narrative, they are given free will or have been given free will, and they can choose to reject or walk away from what a Muslim theologian might describe as the clear revelation of Allah in nature and certainly in the Quranic text. So in thinking about conversions to Islam, Muslims don't refer to those as conversions typically. They refer to them when let's say a Christian sadly converts to Islam, they'll refer to that as a reversion, and they'll describe it as a person reverting back to their original disposition, their original nature. In the what's called the Hadith, these are massive collections of things Muhammad said and descriptions of what he did. In a couple of these collections, Muhammad says that everybody, Christians, Jews, and Magians or Zoroastrians, are by nature Muslim. The reason why they might not presently be Muslim is because their parents, and some would add to that, non-Muslim institutions and philosophies have distracted them from observing the clear message of Islam in nature. If I can go on just a bit more, in chapter 7 of the Quran, there's a really interesting passage that just sort of, it doesn't have any narrative before it or after it that tells you much about its context, but it refers to what some Muslim theologians call the primordial covenant, that Allah raised all sentient creatures, so human beings and genies, into existence before they were even created in time and space as we know it, in a kind of primordial way, and established a covenant with us and basically said to us, for example, when you are placed on earth, will you take me as your Lord? Will you submit to me as a slave? And in the Quranic or the Islamic theological view, we allegedly all said yes. And so for Muslims, the reason why they're so, I guess, aghast or they get so riled up with those who reject Islam or they get so piled up with secular societies is because they see it as not just something that sort of progressed historically, but a clear rejection of what God is very clearly revealing in nature or in the very particular message of Islam through the voice of Muslims or the Quranic text. For them, the natural order, if you just let it run its course, all people and all things would be Islamic.
0: Is there then a natural law tradition in Islam?
1: Well, this is probably going back 10, maybe 20 years ago in this more scholarly literature, this was a question because you're really hard pressed to find for about 1200 or more years of Islamic writing anything that even speaks closely to a doctrine of natural law. But then all of a sudden in the late 20th and the early 21st century, a few books appear written by Muslim authors that very clearly in their introduction say they're attempting to construct or perhaps recover a natural law tradition in Islam that's been lost. So there is a natural law tradition among contemporary Muslims. It's largely a contemporary, modern construct. And behind it all is this desire to make Islam look more attractive or at least give it a reason for it to non-Muslims, Christians and Jews in particular, to invite Islam to the table. And the way it's usually described is that Islam and Judaism and Christianity all come from the same root, and that's why you find a natural, this concept of natural law in all three, and therefore there's a whole lot of room for the three traditions to at least dialogue, if not work together in social, ethical, and political arena.
0: Dr. Adam Francisco is our guest. It's part four of our series with him on Christian apologetics. On the other side, does Islam affirm original sin? What is the role of reason in that worldview?

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5: 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It's part four of our series on Christian apologetics with Dr. Adam Francisco. Does Islam affirm any version of original sin?
6: No. There is a fall in Islam. You can, chapter two of the Quran, early in the chapter, describes the creation of Adam and his consort, his wife. She's not named, but Muslims acknowledge that it was Eve, and they were placed in the garden in paradise. And as you read it, you get the sense, and Muslim theology elaborates on it, that paradise was not located on earth, but rather somewhere up there. There's seven layers to heaven in Islam, and it's in the second or third layer. And Adam and Eve are instructed to not eat from a tree, the fruit of the tree in the middle of paradise. Islamic tradition says that it was a fig tree. And they go ahead and disobey God and do that. And then Allah casts them out, and they literally physically fall from paradise to earth. And the Quranic narrative says then that Allah then absolved them of their sin and began to give words to Adam, meaning the way Muslims interpret that passage is that he began to reveal himself through Adam as the first prophet of Islam. So Muslim theologians will emphasize that original sin, if you will. I know I said just a bit ago there is no sense of original sin, but that first sin that Adam and Eve committed is completely absolved and forgotten about. Their slate is wiped clean, if you will, when they get there. There is no passing on of that original or that first sin. There's no guilt or shame inherited by their offspring. In fact, their slate is wiped clean, so much so that so long as they stayed on what the Quran describes as the sitrata mustaqim, the straight path, they will walk by their own merit into paradise after they die. Now, Muslims will describe it that way, and they will oftentimes, especially modern Muslims who are interested in how Islam is perceived by non-Muslims, will describe, in terms of their anthropology, that view as much more rational and much more in keeping with modern anthropology than, say, Christian anthropology, which says that human beings are all of them are by nature sinful and unclean, and therefore emphasize the greater compatibility, at least on this level, between modern sentiment and Islamic doctrine.
5: What is the role of reason in Islam?
6: Well, there's a long history, just like there is in Christianity, on the question of the relationship between faith and reason in Islam. And by and large, classic Orthodox Islam, that's Sunni Islam, has acknowledged that reason plays a large role in what we might describe as horizontal matters, you know, in building projects and how to use water for irrigation and even some moral reasoning if the Quran or the traditions related to Muhammad have not established a precedent. However, those Orthodox Muslims, Sunni Orthodox Muslims, would historically have been quick to say that reason should not play any role magisterially, for sure, though they don't use that term, and even ministerially in interpreting the Quran. So when the Quran says something, the Muslim, from the perspective of Sunni Islam, is the interpreter is not to think about the context or what it might mean when Allah is described as having a right hand, but rather to just let the word stand and so be it, so to speak. There was a tradition that emerged, however, in the Middle Ages of Islam that's still with us today, and it seems to be maybe not in name but in spirit making a comeback, called Mu'tazilism, that argued that God has given human beings their reason as a tool for them to understand the so-called revelation in the Quran and to navigate life as human societies evolve and new questions emerge that the tradition doesn't address. And it's among the Mu'tazilis, or that spirit of Islam, that you find the advocates for natural law reasoning in Islam and Muslims who are involved in the public arena. They usually come from that perspective.
5: What are the limits of Christian-Muslim reasoned discourse?
6: We, in the chapter in the book, the question is natural law a potential starting point for Christian-Muslim discourse? And of course, I'm interested, and as I think all Christians should be, is Muslim evangelism. And it seems like there is some common ground, so to speak, and in fact there is, but the chapter warns not too strongly, but suggests that a Christian should not be surprised, based on what we have from these recent Muslim writers writing on natural law, that a Muslim operates with this assumption that what is considered basic, general, objective morality will, as you investigate it more closely, will square up with the morality found in the Islamic tradition. And a Muslim will not allow for arriving at conclusions that would fly in the face of Islamic theology or law or what have you. A case in point would be something like the age of marriage, to use kind of a common example. Muslim majority countries that are interested in maintaining some sense of Islamic law, while they might not, every one of them, have child marriages, they can never really outlaw child marriages, you know, so long as the wife is age 9 or older, because that was the precedent that Muhammad had established when he married, or at least consummated his marriage with this gal named Aisha. And so even if you could put forward a natural law or a sort of objective moral argument against child marriages, a Muslim ultimately can't follow that logic, because it's already been established by the example of Muhammad that that's halal. I was going to say kosher, but halal in Islam. So you run into kind of a dead end the further you get into Christian-Muslim discourse when it comes to morality and ethics and things, and certainly with theology. And there, if you think that while there are lots of Muslims who are quite open to reason and following evidence and arguments to where they lead, one should not be surprised that even though you might give a really solid case for Jesus' crucifixion and death on the cross, and it's hard to argue otherwise, a Muslim will deny that, not because the evidence tells them or they have evidence that tells them something different, but because their Quran says in chapter 4 that Jesus was not crucified, nor did he die. So Islam and its recognition of natural law, Muslims and their openness to rational or reasonable discourse does have limits. And to be sure, it has limits for Christians too, but it works differently. For Christians, we usually make a distinction between magisterial and ministerial use of reason. Your traditionalist Muslim, Mu'tazilis will be different, but your traditionalist Muslim is even uncomfortable with a ministerial use of reason, a reason that serves our understanding of God and the created order, and will always opt for relying on the so-called revelation given through Muhammad.
5: Dr. Adam Francisco is Director of Academics and Scholar in Residence for 1517. He's Adjunct Professor of History at Concordia University, Chicago, and author of the new book, A Reasoned Defense of the Faith. You can purchase this book at our website, issuesetc.org. Click Talk on Demand Archives. Adam, thank you very much.
6: Thank you very much, Todd.
5: When we come back, Delano Squires joins us from the Heritage Foundation. We're going to discuss the need for pro-marriage, pro-family Democrats.

0: Responding to transgenderism in light of God's word is the Issues Etc. Book of the Month for February. 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Book of the Month, responding to transgenderism in light of God's word.
1: 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Would you? 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
5: When you are in the ministry of Christ, there can be many difficulties, there can be oppositions, but in the ministry of Christ, there's an assurance, there's a confidence. This is a vocation that has eternal significance.
0: Dr. Gifford Grobeen, professor of systematic theology at Concordia Theological Seminary, Fort Wayne, Indiana.
5: And the work that you do now as a minister of Christ is something that you can directly rejoice in eternally in heaven. 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You'll be with the people whose sins were forgiven through you as a minister for Christ's sake. You'll be with the people that you call to repentance through the law. And it will be a joyous fellowship in the work of Christ.
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0: There are two ways of doing theology that claim the name of Martin Luther. One is rooted in Scripture and the Lutheran Confessions. The other is rooted in Luther himself. I've written a column for the latest Issues Etc. journal titled Lutheranism versus Lutherism. We'll send it to you for free. 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You can also read about Nathan Greeley's journey to confessional Lutheranism from evangelicalism, skepticism, modern theology, and Anglicanism. The Issues Etc. journal.
7: If I allow you to only notice the facts that confirm your hypothesis and to ignore or disregard all of the facts that contradict it, well, I mean, you can pretty much prove or argue anything.
8: One of the ways that the world will steer Christians is they will slap ugly labels on true and good things, and they'll often put good labels on things that are false.
9: One of the great difficulties of Christianity is that we cannot be the hero of the story. We are not the Savior. Jesus is the hero of the story. And he's the Savior, and we are the saved.
10: Leave it with Jesus. I mean, what are you doing punishing yourself? Why do you think Jesus died? So you could spend your life carrying your sack of shame on your back? No, he died so you could be forgiven and free. So drop that sack of shame and live free and forgiven in the gospel.
11: Nurses in Wyoming who volunteer with EMS love issues, etc.
0: How is Islam one of Christianity's greatest challenges, and what do we make of that movement? Oh, it started about 20 years ago. That was New Atheism. Greetings and welcome to Issues Etc., coming to you live from the studios of Lutheran Public Radio in Collinsville, Illinois. I'm Todd Wilkin. Thanks for tuning us in. We'll conclude our five-part series on Christian apologetics with Dr. Adam Francisco, author of the book A Reasoned Defense of the Faith. Dr. Donna Harrison joins us to discuss Christians in the medical field. She's of the American Association of Pro-Life Obstetricians and Gynecologists. Then we'll be looking forward to Sunday morning, according to the one-year lectionary, second Sunday in Lent, with Dr. John Bombaro. Dr. Adam Francisco is Director of Academics and Scholar-in-Residence for 1517, Adjunct Professor of History at Concordia University, Chicago, and author of the new book, A Reasoned Defense of the Faith. Adam, welcome back.
9: Good afternoon, Todd.
0: Do a little review for us, if you would. Summarize your answer to the last time we were talking. The final question was, what are the limits of Christian-Muslim reasoned discourse?
9: Well, yeah, the limits would be once you get into or approach theology proper, for the Muslim, that only comes from the Quran, and for the Christian, that only comes from the scriptures. And because both of those books contradict each other on not just minor points, but major points of God's character and the disposition of God towards his creation, you'll find that in Christian-Muslim discourse, you run up against a brick wall. Even so, there is, you know, there's a long history, almost 1,300 years of Christian-Muslim interaction where Christians have used or appealed to natural law and reason to, at the very least, get the Muslim to think or to question their commitments or assumptions about what is true by pointing to facts and logic and so on.
0: So talk about some of those attempts in the past at such discourse.
9: Well, probably the earliest would be, I believe we've maybe talked about him just a little bit, it would be John of Damascus. He was a 8th century Syrian Christian theologian, Orthodox theologian. Some church historians regard him as the last of the church fathers. Others regard him as the first of the scholastic theologians. But he's the first to give us a description of Islam in a book he wrote that's basically a catalog of 100 heresies. And he puts Islam as the last of those heresies. He calls it the heresy of the Ishmaelites. And he highlights the things that are, for lack of a better way of putting it, non-negotiables for Christians. And, you know, front and center, of course, is the way Islam or the Quran views Jesus. But there's another work he wrote that's basically, though some contest whether he wrote or not, it's a dialogue between a Christian and, as the work is entitled, and a Saracen. That's a medieval term for Muslim. And the focus of the conversation, or that you could even describe it as a debate, is who was Jesus and what did he do? What that does is shifts, not completely away from theology, but begins to look at historical questions. And for my 2 cents, looking at the history of Christian engagement with Islam, the most robust argument against Islam and for Christianity is the argument that says the Quran, for all the things it says about Jesus, and there's a lot of stuff it says that is we would take issue with, but the one thing, the real glaring error is in chapter 4 of the Quran where it says that Jesus was not crucified nor did he die. And that just flies in the face of all the facts. In Christian-Muslim discourse, whether it's John of Damascus or there's a medieval Dominican that Luther read in the 16th century.

0: if the Christian can argue robustly for the historical crucifixion of Jesus, then the question arises, for what reason was Jesus crucified? And then you're back to theology, but then you're actually back to theology proper, to a preaching of the cross or a proclamation of the gospel. So, you know, there's lots of different approaches over the course of Christian-Muslim dialogue, but at the center, the thing that always pops up as the heart and soul of the issue is who was, in Quranic terminology, is Isa, or Jesus, and how do we know about him? Is it from a 7th century text like the Quran, or are 1st century texts more reliable? And of course, 1st century texts written by eyewitnesses or companions of eyewitnesses, as well as corroborating texts from non-Christian sources, approve not just beyond a shadow of a doubt, but definitively that Jesus was crucified on a Roman cross. And we Christians would add he was crucified for our sins, not just for our sins, though, but the sins of the whole world, including the Muslim world.
1: So by way of example, I wonder how would you evaluate in terms of that context? I've heard recently of an LCMS pastor who's associated with Lutherans for Racial Justice speaking at a Ramadan iftar dinner, the breaking of the fast dinner, at a Muslim organization.
0: Yeah, well, personally, if I was invited to speak on behalf of Christianity at a mosque, I would jump at the chance, but I'd make sure that I was speaking on behalf of Christianity, meaning I was speaking of Christ and his cross and his resurrection, and then fielding any questions or objections to that. I don't know the specifics of that case. I know the case that you're referring to. What happens more often than not in Christian-Muslim discourse, especially when somebody's invited in who doesn't know the intricacies or the nuance of the differences in theology and views of Jesus between the two religions, is it becomes more of like an interfaith gathering where alleged similarities or commonalities in the, you know, the civil realm are pretty much the exclusive topic of conversation. And what, so the people who participate or who are listening in are led to believe that Christians and Muslims are, you know, basically part of the same kind of monotheistic heritage, and we can all get along. And, you know, while it might not be explicit, the assumption oftentimes is that the two religions are two different religions, but they all have the same sort of terminus. They're all driving at the same thing, both here in terms of a quest for justice and also when it, in terms of salvation. That's what I've, after 20 years of observing this stuff, it always ends up in what we might call syncretism.
1: So with that said, should Christians proceed cautiously in joining in common cause, sometimes a civil cause, with Muslims?
0: Oftentimes, there is nothing wrong with Christians and Muslims working together to improve the life of the city that they share and so on. But when it's a organized sort of event where Muslims are leading, Christians will find themselves, and I think it's not just 9 times out of 10, it's almost 10 times out of 10 I observe, is that the Christians are made to say things that would suggest, that could is very easily perceived as compliance with Islam. Certainly from a Muslim perspective, that's the way it's oftentimes interpreted, is that it's when Muslims are leading social sort of endeavors, Muslims see that as Christians, not discreetly, but beginning to submit to the leadership of Islam. And so for Christians, you know, it's probably best to avoid, if you're not up for it or not schooled in it, avoid like the particular events at like a mosque, unless you're, of course, armed with the gospel and ready to give a reason for the hope within you that is very distinctly Christian. Otherwise, it will, you know, it just comes off as an endeavor of civil religion.
1: How is Islam one of Christianity's greatest challenges?
0: Well, it's in terms of numbers, it's the second largest religion. And I don't, you know, there have been lots of studies for over 20 years now on the global Muslim population. I don't know where it is today, but

0: The prediction has been for some time that if things continue to progress as they have demographically, Islam will eclipse Christianity by 2050 in terms of just sheer numbers. So in that way, it's a challenge in the left-hand kingdom or the civil social arena. It's also one of Christianity's greatest challenges because despite what, as you mentioned earlier, despite all the efforts at Christian-Muslim discourse, at the core of Islamic theology is not a tolerance of Christianity at all, but rather a disavowal of Christianity. For example, referring again to Quran chapter 4, where it says Jesus was not crucified, nor did he die. If he didn't die, that means he didn't rise from the dead. And 1 Corinthians 15 tells us if Jesus didn't rise from the dead, which of course requires him to be crucified 3 days prior, then our faith is in vain. We're dead in our trespasses and sins. What we believe, what Christians have professed through the centuries is basically not true. In addition to that, the Quran is very explicit in rejecting the doctrine of the Trinity. It rejects, it's not as explicit, but there's enough there that it approaches being explicit that it denies that human beings are by nature sinful and unclean. And then add to that some of the more, I guess, the ethical assumptions are of Christianity that we're all used to, Western civilization is largely built on things like the dignity of every human being, regardless of their religion, are not absolutely rejected in the Quran, but the Quran is pretty, for lack of a better term, chauvinistic when it comes to its view of people. It does break people down into groups, and some groups are better than other groups. The Quran says that Muslims are the best people on earth and instructs Muslims to engage in this, what the Hadith will describe as the perpetual struggle or jihad against non-Muslim people and entities that should not or will not come to an end until the last day or the day of judgment. So there will always be, as there's a famous British scholar of Islam named Bernard Lewis, who famously said, I don't know, 40, 50 years ago, that Islam has always had bloody borders. And that was a historical observation on his part. But if Muslims are true to the Quran and their tradition, and thankfully there's a lot of Muslims who are clueless about their scriptures and their tradition, but if they're true to it, they find that while there's motivation to work with non-Muslims, it's always temporarily until Islam can establish a beachhead and assert itself, as the Quran puts it, as the supreme religion over all other religions.
1: How would you summarize Islam's chief concern?
0: Well, Christians oftentimes think of it because our chief concern is is theology, true theology. For Muslims, theology is important, but more important for the Muslim is the establishment of Allah's will on earth, especially in the legal, and only right behind the legal and ethical is the political arena. So that's another reason why you could say that Islam is one of Christianity's greatest challenges, because Islam is willing to allow people to believe whatever they want to believe, if Islam is recognized as the dominant legal and political system. So what you find anytime you have a critical mass of Muslims, even if it's in a town or like a city like Fremont, California, years and years ago, the school district passed a resolution that any pork product should not be allowed or offered in any of their public schools, for fear of offending and perhaps contaminating the food of Muslim students. While that might sound like a nice overture to include Muslims or what have you, the way Muslims viewed that is that it was a victory for which they'd been fighting for some time for at least one component of Islamic Sharia or Islamic law. So anytime and you see this especially in Western Europe, where you don't just have a critical mass of Muslims in a few places, but you've got towns and villages and cities where there are what are sometimes referred to as no-go zones, where you dare not go down those streets if you're not Muslim or not, if you've not submitted to whatever requirements there are, perhaps if you're female, of Islamic law by wearing a head covering or what have you. So Muslim theologians or Muslim scholars will in fact tell you that in Islam, theology is sort of a minor concern compared to the concern Muslims have for transforming the society they live in so that it its norms, legal, ethical, and political norms correspond more with Allah's will than anything else. That in many ways is the heart and soul of the struggle and the path of Allah, as it's called in Islam, or the jihad fi sabil Allah. And for Christians in Western societies, I mean, this is not an argument for any sort of like xenophobia or buying night vision goggles and spying on your Muslim neighbors or anything like that. But when you do have a population of Muslims who are, we don't have so much this problem across the United States, but there are a few places where you observe that when you get this critical mass, all of a sudden things start being transformed in that particular society so that the standards and the policies are more akin to Islamic policies than they are to American small r Republican or constitutional policies.
1: 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We're concluding our five-part series with him on Christian apologetics. We'll turn to the subject of atheism and the new atheists next.

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5: Scriptural.
3: Confessional.
6: At the very heart of the fast-paced Silicon Valley is Lutheran Church of Our Savior in Cupertino, California. 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
2: Sacramental.
3: Liturgical.
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5: Confessional.
4: Sacramental.
7: Liturgical.
8: Helen Keller would have chosen blindness over deafness. Would you? The children at St. Martin Lutheran School for the Deaf in Dearborn, Michigan had no choice. St. Martin Lutheran School is the only school for the deaf in the Lutheran Church Missouri Synod. 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
9: Hi, I'm Pastor Matthew Harrison, president of the Lutheran Church Missouri Synod. 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We are the pro-life, pro-marriage, pro-family Lutherans. During the memorial service for Charlie Kirk, his widow Erica stated, "If you aren't a member of a church, I beg you to join one, a Bible-believing church." I agree. The Lutheran Church Missouri Synod is the ultimate Bible-believing church. We confess the truth of every word of the Bible. The basic message of the Bible is easy to understand. It's all about Jesus, our Savior. As St. John wrote, "The blood of Jesus Christ, God's Son, cleanses us from all our sin." Jesus comes for sinners. 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To find a Lutheran Church Missouri Synod congregation near you, visit lcms.org. lcms.org.
10: Welcome back to Issues, Etc. I'm Todd Wilkin. Dr. Adam Francisco is our guest. We're concluding our five-part series with him on Christian apologetics. Turning to the subject of atheism, and in particular the new atheism, there was a time about 20 years ago when some were heralding the end of atheism's influence. Tell us about that, Dr. Francisco.
11: Yeah, interestingly, like in the wake of September 11th, this new movement that you named, the new atheism, emerged. Most would put it around 2004, 2005 with the publication of Sam Harris's The End of Faith was the opening salvo, if you will. But that generated a whole lot of conversation about whether or not this new atheism was in fact new, or if it was maybe just the last gasp of Western atheism that sort of emerged in the midst of the Enlightenment and gained momentum, especially in the 19th century and into the all the way up until like the middle or the end of the 20th century. There's a few books one could point to. Alistair McGrath's The Twilight of Atheism, he's the one who put forward the thesis that people like Richard Dawkins or Sam Harris, Christopher Hitchens, Daniel Dennett, and these others, that they weren't really anything new except for their disposition being much more militant than before. In fact, he argued that they were sort of probably the last of this atheist tradition that again goes back to the Enlightenment. And maybe one of the great signs that atheism modern atheism was coming to an end was the publication of the famous a 20th century philosopher of religion named Antony Flew, who spent his entire academic career showing, as he put it in his book, The Presumption of Atheism, that all, in his view, that all the evidence pointed to a universe that could be explained by materialist science, and therefore the burden of proof for somebody who would believe differently than atheism was on them. So in other words, Christian believers or any other sort of religious believer, the burden of proof for their assumptions about how the universe came into being or whether or not there was a God, they're the ones who needed to do the proving. The atheist worldview, as he articulated it, was the one that was, he didn't use the term self-evident, but that's what he was getting after, self-evidently true. But then his last book, there is, was entitled There Is Not a God, but the not was crossed out. And he argued that he had spent his whole academic career, and he was a contemporary, though he outlived her, of Madeleine Murray O'Hare. He was the more academic side of that style of atheism. But he argued that the evidence has become overwhelming now that, and as a philosopher, he was committed to following the evidence to where it led, regardless of whether he agreed with those conclusions initially or not. He says the evidence is now overwhelming in light of the establishment of the fact that the universe is not eternal, but rather temporal, and that within the universe, in large ways and even small ways, like with genetic code, there's an abundance of evidence for design, like purposeful design that requires some type of mind or being behind it. And so he came to the conclusion that there must, in fact, be a God. Antony Flew did not die a Christian believer, as far as anybody knows, but it was an interesting reversal from about 40 years, maybe 50 years of academic and very influential work in defense of atheism. So when that came out, that was probably 2006 or 2007 when that his book came out. That caused others to ask if atheism was sort of the rise of the new atheism was sort of the last gasp of this old, tired, modern atheistic tradition.
10: So it's kind of manifested itself in different forms, some of them more combative, some of them less combative. What unites the new atheists? What do they have in common?
11: There's so many of them, but if we take the four leading proponents, I named them earlier, Harris, Dawkins, Dennett, and Hitchens, and two of those men are now deceased. One thing that they all were interested in, what they kind of use as their selling point, is that they're all, at least the way they describe it, is generally interested in a future where there wouldn't be cause for conflict that came from religion or worldview. And they thought that in all of their books, sometimes it's chapter-length treatments. In the case of Sam Harris, it's almost a book-length treatment, suggested that the overwhelming majority of the conflict, the recorded conflict over the centuries, has behind it not just like economic motivations, but ultimately is rooted in religious differences. So they would oftentimes, some of them would latch on to this sometimes called the Clash of Civilizations thesis that a famous Harvard political scientist put forward in the 1990s, that though the Cold War was over in the early 1990s, that didn't mean conflict would disappear, but rather conflict would still remain constant. It's a normal part of human history, and that conflict was rooted in the differences between culture, which includes religion. So they proposed, like Sam Harris proposed it very strongly right away. He said in order to avoid this clash of civilizations between Islamic civilization and Western Christian civilization and Chinese civilization, in order to avoid any sort of conflict, it behooved him to argue against the respectability of religious faith. In fact, he put in his book that in order to avoid violent conflict in the future, it might be even necessary to round up people who have dangerous religious ideas and execute them. And then he even suggested perhaps a world government would be necessary to facilitate that. What was interesting about all that is it didn't receive any sort of notice from the New York Times when they reviewed his book and things like that. But that seemed to be the common thing. Another point that's made throughout their books is, especially Richard Dawkins and Christopher Hitchens, they focus primarily on attempting to deconstruct Christianity. And they argued in their own particular ways that there were no good factual or philosophical arguments for the existence of God. So if you're a scientific person, if you're a rational person, there's no way you can hang on to those beliefs. In the end, though, after they published those works, that was first decade of the 21st century, a whole slew of Christian apologists and philosophers responded in kind and actually ended up showing that Hitchens and Dawkins and, well, Dennett and Harris's arguments were, to be, I guess, a little crude, pretty pathetic when it came to measuring them up against the philosophical and scientific standards of the day. And now we're at the point in terms of evidence or signs that the new atheism might be coming to an end is that Richard Dawkins, about a year ago, in an interview in England, was bemoaning what he described as sort of the Islamic takeover of many of the cities in England. And he mentioned how he longed for the days where Christianity was at least this established cultural religion of England. And he even described himself as a cultural Christian of a sort, though he didn't believe any of the theology of Christianity.
10: Dr. Adam Francisco is our guest. We're concluding our series with him on Christian apologetics, talking about atheism and the new atheists. How do they explain their view of life's origin and the existence of the universe?

0: There are two ways of doing theology that claim the name of Martin Luther. One is rooted in Scripture and the Lutheran Confessions. The other is rooted in Luther himself. I've written a column for the latest issues, etc. journal titled Lutheranism versus Lutherism. 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You can also read about Nathan Greeley's journey to confessional Lutheranism from evangelicalism, skepticism, modern theology, and Anglicanism. The Issues Etc. Journal.
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0: Welcome back to Issues Etc. I'm Todd Wilkin. Dr. Adam Francisco is our guest. It's our series on Christian apologetics. We're talking about atheism. So if not God, how do the new atheists provide, or do they even provide a reasonable explanation for the existence of the universe or the origin of life?
1: They would mostly appeal to Darwin or what's sometimes called a neo-Darwinian explanation of things. Richard Dawkins, in fact, wrote a book called The Greatest Show on Earth, rather large book, where he puts in the introduction that in that work he was going to prove that Darwin's theory of evolution, biological evolution, was hard as nails fact. The interesting thing about the book, though, is that he never does that. And so what you see in some of the debates that the new atheists had with Christian apologists is that when the screws are put to them, so to speak, a guy like Richard Dawkins would say, okay, so we don't really have definitive proof of life emerging from non-life. To suggest that God is the cause of that, or to suggest that God is the cause and creator of the universe, is stepping beyond the bounds of what humans can know or what science can do. And so in order to play by the rules of science, while we don't have definitive proof of the origin of things, it's best to wait and let science figure that out at some point in the future. So what's interesting, like Richard Dawkins knows full well that to describe oneself as an atheist in a dogmatic way was basically tantamount to a religious confession. And so he would always say it's almost most likely that God does not exist, leaving open the possibility, as a good scientist should do. But the interesting thing is that despite the commitment of the new atheists to the a neo-Darwinian view of things, and their sort of disposition and description of themselves as being committed to the science, if you will, if you look at the broader scientific literature on the origin of life question or the origin of the universe question, there's lots of scientists. I think of Stephen C. Meyer, for example, who wrote The Return of the God Hypothesis a couple years back, who argues that modern science, and though we might disagree with when it comes to age of the earth and those sorts of things, modern science has shown that the universe is temporal and, like Antony Flew argued, filled with design, that it's more reasonable to account for that design by appealing to a mind than just sort of appealing to unfolding by chance. And a case is made in his book, and a case can be made from science. I'm not a scientist. I just dabble in the literature a bit. But Meyer concludes that in light of the temporal universe and design within the universe, the best explanation for all that is certainly not the atheist explanation. It's not the pantheistic explanation of Hinduism. It's not even the explanation that like a bare monotheism or deism gives, but rather the explanation that a theist, in particular a Christian theist, would give, that there's not only a cause behind things, and that cause is something different than the universe and everything within it, but rather that cause is actually a personal cause. There's an actual being behind the universe that the Christian tradition calls God.
0: But with about a minute here, how do the new atheists explain morality?
1: If you go on YouTube and punch that question in, you'll get all sorts of quirky responses. But the most articulated among them is Sam Harris. And ultimately his answer is there is objective morality, that there are real moral facts within the universe. And if you ask him, well, where'd they come from? Is there a moral lawgiver? He'll deny that and say, they just are, because he can't imagine a world where they don't really exist. You push him hard enough, he cannot give you an explanation of how they got here in the first place.
0: So finally, if you would make the case that the church and really the world today needs apologetics.
1: The real quick case is the scriptures exhort us in 1 Peter 3:15 not to fear our persecutors or a culture that surrounds us that might criticize and marginalize us, but suffer for the sake of righteousness and to set apart Christ the Lord as holy by always being prepared to give a reason for the hope within us and to do that with gentleness and respect. In addition to that, I'd say over the course of now 2,000 years of Christian history, while time, depending on what century you look at, one of the normal activities of Christians, theologians and lay people, depending on their context, is not just liturgy, theology proper that you do, for example, like at a seminary, but also is the activity or the work of Christian apologetics. It's just part of what the church does when it's asked for a reason for the hope within it.
0: Dr. Adam Francisco is Director of Academics and Scholar in Residence for 1517, Adjunct Professor of History at Concordia University, Chicago. He's author of the new book, A Reasoned Defense of the Faith. You can purchase this book on the podcast page for this episode at issuesetc.org. Dr. Francisco, thanks for the book and for the series.
1: You're welcome, Todd.
0: Dr. Donna Harrison joins us on the other side of the break. We're going to talk about Christians in the vocations of medicine. Then Dr. John Bombaro will walk us through the propers for the second Sunday in Lent, according to the one-year lectionary.

0: Responding to transgenderism in light of God's word is the Issues Etc. 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
7: The way you fight this is by never making the compromise to begin with. If you don't compromise and understand that their technique is to short-circuit your thinking and get you to be able to make these little baby steps, they're going to be the ones in control.
8: I'm a pastor. I deal with issues pastorally. I deal with issues constantly. I deal with issues carefully, but persistently. And I'm not a bull in a china shop, but I'm going to be faithful. You can count on that.
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10: One of the most important things that the church can do is to pass on the faith once for all delivered to the saints. But it's done in a very particular way. Because Christ has instituted for his church and within his church an office, the office of pastor. It's not so much a job, it's a calling. It's not the only calling there is in the world, but it is unique in many ways. And he has rather remarkably left it to his church to train and form these pastors. That seems a rather risky venture, if you're asking me. Jesus took a personal hand in training the first of the apostles. And he did it personally, hands-on. And then he said to those apostles, now the rest is your responsibility. Appoint men, train pastors, appoint them. They're gifts from Christ. How does the church go about forming and training these pastors? Greetings and welcome back to Issues Etc. It's a special live remote broadcast on this Sunday night, July the 21st. We are coming to you tonight from the Renaissance Hotel in downtown St. Louis. St. Louis is hosting the 65th Triennial Convention of the Lutheran Church Missouri Synod. Now, the listener with the best question or comment this hour as we talk about the formation and the training of pastors with Dr. Larry Rast will receive the book, The Hammer of God. I can't think of a better book to help form a pastor than The Hammer of God. Our call in number 1-877-623-MYIE, 877-623-6943. Our email address, we can take your email even though we are at the Renaissance Hotel in St. Louis on this Sunday night, talkback@issuesetc.org, talkback@issuesetc.org. At our Facebook fan page, we've left space for you to ask questions, to post your questions on the formation of pastors for Dr. Larry Rast, facebook.com/issuesetc, facebook.com/issuesetc. You can always send us a tweet as well, @issuesetc. Dr. Larry Rast is president of Concordia Theological Seminary in Fort Wayne, Indiana, and a regular guest here on Issues Etc. Larry, welcome back to Issues Etc.
11: Thank you. It's great to be here. What a lively place.
10: Yes,
11: huh?
10: A lively, nice traffic. We like it that way.
11: Indeed.
10: How do you respond to this? They'll say, look, Jesus had his 12 disciples, and yeah, he spent 3 years with them, but these were unlearned fishermen. They had no formal seminary training. Jesus didn't sit down in a classroom with them and teach them exegetical theology and systematic theology and historical theology. The disciples didn't have any seminary training. What are we doing expending the resources, the time, in setting up seminaries to train and form pastors?
11: It's a great question. You know, you start at the end when you see the Lord transferring this responsibility to his disciples and telling them, go into all the world, make disciples of all people, teaching them, which assumes then, of course, that these men are apt to teach. They are able to teach. And able to teach in that, in the New Testament context, just doesn't mean they had skills. They had the pedagogical skills, shall we say, as teachers, but rather that they had learned the teaching from the Lord. They had learned to interpret the scriptures. They had learned the history of the Old Testament and God's work among the people of God leading up to the coming of the Messiah. He had taught them doctrine, hold fast to the form of sound words, we will hear later on, all of which says he was constantly teaching his disciples for the purpose of them then in turn becoming teachers themselves.
10: So can we say, without any real qualification, I think we've talked with one of your colleagues on the faculty there at Concordia Theological Seminary in Fort Wayne, Peter Scare. He insists that these men had a better seminary training than any pastors ever got or ever will get. They were the best trained pastors of all.
11: Yeah, I mean, you're with the Lord, so you have the best textbook. It's speaking to you directly. What better way to learn than to sit at the feet of the Lord? But the Lord has entrusted this to men, entrusted this to us as his church, and says, it may not be me sitting there teaching, but these are my words. And these words have been handed down faithfully from pastor to pastor, from teacher to teacher through the years, so that when you hear them, you literally are sitting at the Lord's feet.
10: Let's talk a little bit about the two terms that we're using here. We're talking about training, and then we're also talking about formation.
11: Right.
10: Those overlap with one another, but what's the difference between training a man for the pastoral ministry and forming a pastor?
11: Yeah. There's a lot of academic work that goes into, particularly into Lutheran training, shall we say, where there's classwork and assignments and writing papers and memorizing stuff and taking tests and all the usual kinds of things you can assess very easily in terms of, do you know this or not?
10: Stuff you can test.
11: Yeah. And it's very easy to get a quick assessment and know whether a guy knows it or not. It's not as easy to engage the formation process where you're talking about helping a servant of God emerge as a pastor, to be one who actually cares for the flock as Christ has cared for that flock. So that you have, in some cases, wonderful academic theologians, very, very sharp intellectual people who really aren't pastors at all. It's not just learning the stuff. That's not enough. On the other hand, it's not enough just to have a great personality and to be wonderful with people. You have to have substance, theological substance. And formation really means bringing those two things together.
10: Kind of in terms of the raw material that you have to work with, am I right that there's a lot of variety in the raw material? You have some guys, and I've done fieldwork instruction with pastors for years now in the last 22 years as a pastor. And some of these guys, I get them when they're in the seminary, and I say, well, time will be a good teacher to this guy. And other guys, I get them, and I say to myself, if not in terms of the academics, most certainly in terms of their ability to preach and teach and to simply love and relate to people, they are all ready to go. They're good out of the box.
11: Right.
10: Talk about that variety and how you deal with
11: it. Right. You want the whole package. You want the whole person who has all of these gifts. Now, none of us has all of them fully. We all have little emphases. We all have little quirks, little personality issues sometimes, meaning that in the positive sense, where, you know, some people like me are just love context, love history. We need to, we thrive on that kind of thing. You don't want every pastor being a nerd historian. You just don't, but you need a few.
10: Yeah.
11: You just, right? I mean.
10: One or two
11: is enough. But, so you're looking for the particular gifts that God has given to this man, yet bringing them into a working relationship with the other gifts that are needed in order to be a pastor. And to do that's more than simply a curricular matter. It really is an art form.
10: Okay, let's talk about some of the, what I'm going to address as essentials. The stuff that can be tested, that really must be tested. Because I think Paul kind of points us in this direction when he says, these men need to be examined. Let's start with the most basic thing that they need to know, and that is Scripture itself. Why is it essential that we continue to instruct pastors, that we continue to train them and give them skills, not only in reading the Bible, but reading the Bible in its original language? Why are the languages so vital, Larry?
11: The languages are absolutely vital because they allow a pastor to delve into God's Word, to hear God's Word in its clearest form, so that you're not hearing this interpreted or funneled through another human being, but you're hearing the voice of the Lord, really, in its direct fashion as we're going to hear it on this side of eternity. And that means being then well-trained in some very complex matters, grammar, syntax, and all that kind of stuff, vocabulary and the like. But then beyond that, being able to read that in such a way that you can interpret well, so you can bring the message, the clear message of the gospel, the law and the gospel, to people, apply it in their lives, and help them to really to hear Christ speak without any equivocation.
10: Are we expecting pastors, when we instruct them in these languages, are we expecting them to become experts in these languages? I mean, what's the difference between mastery and expert?
11: Yeah, what do you mean? Depends on what you mean by an expert. Like we only need some historians, we also only need a few experts in terms of the grammar and the syntax. You always need that kind of expertise in the teaching field, but not all of us. I'm no expert in the Greek New Testament. At one point in time, I thought I might pursue that. The Lord led me down the path towards historical theology instead. Fine. So you need the expertise. You need the person who has the commitment to that discipline, who understands it deeply, who can communicate that to the students so that they then in turn have the ability to communicate the scriptures clearly to the flock that's entrusted to their care.
10: Okay. Is it sufficient? This is kind of a sensitive subject matter, especially in the context of the Lutheran Church Missouri Synod, because we've kind of been toying for the last 23 years, since 1989, with our own doctrine and practice of the pastoral office. And one of the things that we have done is we've said we're going to make pastors without the languages. We're going to see how that works. I call it a social experiment, which usually social experiments turn out bad. Frankly, is it important that every pastor, regardless of how or where he's trained, has at least a working knowledge of those languages?
11: I think it is. I think it's so key. It's so fundamental in terms of what a pastor does week to week in sermonizing, in teaching Bible class, but not just in those forms, also then in taking the Word of God into the houses, into the hospital rooms of people, into mission settings, into evangelizing calls. When you can speak clearly, when you understand the Word of God in its original form and you can communicate that clearly to people who are in desperate situations, who haven't heard the gospel before, who are a whole spectrum of situations, only with the original languages can you do that to the highest possible level, and that's what we need.
10: We'll talk about that when we come back from the break, that highest possible level. I remember, I think it was, Eugene Peterson once talked about pastors. He says, we don't need culinary experts. We don't need a five-star chef in the pulpit. We do need men who can get in the kitchen to rattle those pots and pans, who do know how to turn out good square meals every week for their people. So we're talking about the realistic formation of pastors and their training tonight on Issues Etc. I invite your questions or comments. We are giving away a copy of the book called The Hammer of God to the listener with the best question or comment, 1-877-623-6943. Stay tuned.
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10: Welcome back to Issues Etc. I'm Todd Wilkin. Dr. Larry Rast, Concordia Theological Seminary in Fort Wayne, Indiana, is our guest. We're talking about the formation and training of pastors. We are broadcasting live from the Renaissance Hotel in downtown St. Louis on the occasion of the 65th Triennial Convention of the Lutheran Church Missouri Synod. 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Talk back at issuesetc.org. Go to our Facebook fan page and leave a question there for Larry on the formation and training of pastors. Facebook.com/issuesetc. The listener with the best question tonight will get a copy of the book, The Hammer of God. Larry, let's talk a little bit about another part of the discipline, the things that can be tested in a man that really ought to be tested. Let's go to your bailiwick. We've done the most important thing. Now let's do the most important thing to you. Why in the world, and this is probably the hardest sell to make, in the instruction of formation of pastors, why is a proficiency in not just church history, but history, important for a well-rounded pastor in the church?
11: Yeah, you're right. It is a tough sell. And I usually ask students on the first day of class, how many of you really want to be here? And of course, they all raise their hand up at first because I'm the president of the seminary. And then I say, now, come on, how many of you really want to be here? Your grade's not going to be affected. And they say, well... And I say, why is that? Well, because history, you know, how will it help?
10: How am I going to use this?
11: How am I going to use this in my day-to-day ministry? And my answer is, in you will find yourself using it in innumerable ways, and hopefully in ways that are very, very practical. In my own case, I found that in a setting, I was a pastor in Middle Tennessee, in an area where there were very, very few Lutherans, where when we would introduce ourselves as Lutherans, people would say, well, what's that? You had a wonderful opportunity to talk about the scriptural doctrine of Lutheranism. You also had a wonderful opportunity to talk about our doctrinal position, systematically speaking, but they didn't want to hear the history part of it. What they wanted to hear, on the other hand, was their story. that I knew their story and that I was interested in it. So I could tell them about, well, you're a Baptist, and so these things are important to you. These events are formative in terms of your experience. Yeah, that sort of thing. It became, the story itself became very, very fundamental. And so then what I would do in terms of my own pastoral approach would be to welcome and work them into the larger Christian story, the work of Christ from the beginning, how that's been handed down through the ages with challenges, sometimes the church in terrible shape, sometimes reformations coming along in the life, and now where we find ourselves today. And they would find themselves in their that story, which would affirm them, of course, as one of God's children. You know, this story is not just a chance story. You are part of this story, and God has made you a part of this story through your baptism, where he has named you. So you become part of the chronology, you might say, yourself.
10: The timeline.
11: Yeah, exactly. So there's your history. And it's not just the facts and the figures and the names and the dates, all that kind of stuff. It's your story. It's who you are in Christ.
10: Okay, ignorance of history is a dangerous thing. That's been observed many times. But there's a special danger reserved for ignorance of church history.
11: Yes. Mm-hmm.
10: What is that danger?
11: That danger is that you not only forget the past and replay it, but that you recast heresies in new forms for the present age. And so you find yourself falling back into errors, fundamental errors in some cases, that the church has addressed repeatedly and well on the basis of Scripture. And yet, now the church stumbles back into it, loses its focus upon Christ and upon his cross, and takes it itself in directions and paths and into trajectories that have nothing to do with what the church is, in fact, about.
10: Does, if a pastor has a working knowledge of the church's history, does that better equip him to address the particular issues that he's facing, that his congregation is facing right now? If he says, ah, I have the big picture.
11: Yeah, exactly. I mean, I think you'll find that one of the things, one of the pastoral applications that new students have to make, one of the transitions, is to move from being kind of an academically oriented person to a more community oriented person, you might say, in terms of the church, where the church moves from being an abstract thing that you discuss as a doctrine to a living, breathing thing that gathers around font, altar, and pulpit. And every congregation, every local congregation, has its story. So as a pastor, you must learn that story, because now you're becoming a part of their story as well. And if you're going to be an effective communicator, of the gospel with these folks, and to be a good leader, you've got to know who they are. You've got to know where they've been. You've got to help them then find their place in the Lutheran story and move them into the future.
10: Here's the thing I've found particularly valuable about historical theology in my ministry. And that is, it pulls me out of myself. Pastors have a tendency to be a little isolated. We'll talk about that a little bit later. But they have a tendency to isolate themselves socially. And then I think also in terms of history, to read the story of other people gets me out of my little kind of shell as a pastor. What do you think about that?
11: I think that's great. In fact, I was at the National Youth Gathering a couple of weeks ago, and talking about history, and for most of us as human beings, world history begins at the moment of our birth.
10: Yeah.
11: And
10: all of the important stuff.
11: Everything. I mean, this, now it has begun. You know, here we go. And then it ends when the Lord comes and takes us home. And there's your two bookends. And we have to make a concerted effort as human beings to move beyond that parochialness, that me-centeredness of my limited existence as a human being on this earth, to recapture our place in that longer story, that longer trajectory of which we're our part, and that, unless the Lord returns very quickly, is going to continue after we're gone, so that we find ourselves then as stewards of the message that has been passed along, now it's ours, and we seek faithfully to pass it along to those who come after.
10: Okay, let's talk about an easy one, and that is the other kind of discipline that pastors are trained in, at least academically, is what's called systematic theology.
11: Right.
10: It makes it sound terrible.
11: And nobody knows what in the world that means. Really.
10: What are we trying to teach them in systematic theology?
11: What we're trying to teach them in systematic theology is the church's confession, really, very frankly. The form of sound words, as St. Paul puts it. This is the faith, as we have it in the Epistle of Jude. What we would say in Latin is the fides quae, the stuff of the faith. And we put that together in a formal system or into a formal confession of the faith that can be very systematic in character. So you have the various topics and the like, and you organize it that way. It's for engineers, I think. It's kind of theological engineering, you might say. And I've never been very good at that. I'm an artist. I'm a historian.
10: Well, let's talk about these are two sisters in my mind, that historical theology and systematic theology really cannot be taught apart from one another. Do you concur?
11: I totally concur. And in fact, in our own case, I always tease our systematic theology department. They're wannabe historians, and of course they turn it around and say, you're just a wannabe systematician. But you really can't, because doctrine is confessed in concrete situations. You can distinguish the two. You must distinguish the two, but they are never separated from one another. They hold together. And particularly within our confessional tradition, the Lutheran tradition, you have this close, close-knit relationship between

0: 1530, the Augsburg Confession. 1546, the death of Luther. 1580, the Book of Concord. It's, you just kind of keep going down the line that way. Each one of those dates is a historical date, but it's bound up with a theological position.
1: Now, we teach as part of systematic theology in the Lutheran system, the Lutheran Confessions. And this is kind of a sub-discipline within systematic theology, because the Lutheran Confessions are systematic, but they are also embedded in that history. They are also very strongly devotional documents.
0: Good point.
1: Why would you, someone comes and says, look, you're asking me to learn Greek and Hebrew. You're asking me to learn church history. We haven't even talked about the practical stuff yet. And now you're saying that I need to study and know as well as my Bible another book, the Book of Concord. Why?
0: Because, note the word, because the Book of Concord is a faithful exposition of the Scripture. There are all, you know, there. One, you know, we've talked about it before on this program, the Restorationist movement in American church history that says, oh, no creeds, just deeds. We're going to jump back over the, you know, the church and its various denominational expressions in time, and we're going to go right back to the Bible, and we're just going to have only the Bible, only the Bible. Well, you just made a dogmatic and confessional claim, and every Restorationist has created a system, including Alexander Campbell, the greatest of the Restorationists, with his Christian system, which is a systematic theology. So why do we have to do this? Because we have in the Lutheran Confessions a faithful testimony, a faithful exposition of what the Scriptures say in a concise, pointed, and easy to understand and easy to communicate fashion. There, not only does it have a devotional character, a systematic character, a historical character, but the Lutheran Confessions also have a pedagogical character. They are designed so they can be taught and learned.
1: Dr. Larry Rast is our guest. We're talking about the formation and training of pastors. He's president of Concordia Theological Seminary in Fort Wayne, Indiana. As you can hear, we're broadcasting live this Sunday night, July the 21st, from the Renaissance Hotel in downtown St. Louis. Stay tuned.

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1: Pastor Matt Harrison, president of the Lutheran Church Missouri Synod, on the value of issues, etc.
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3: 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Trinity Lutheran, Tryon, North Carolina. 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Calvary Lutheran, Yuma, Arizona. 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Christ Lutheran, Noblesville, Indiana. Our Redeemer Lutheran, Lexington, Kentucky. 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
11: 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It's a great book that treats the political writings of the 16th century reformer Martin Luther. He wrote a lot about temporal authority, and he understands it in an explicitly theological context. 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You'll read all about this in the Issues Etc. book of the month for July, Divine Kingdom, Holy Order, the Political Writings of Martin Luther. 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Dr. Larry Rast is our guest. We're talking about the formation and training of pastors, broadcasting live from the Renaissance Hotel in downtown St. Louis. St. Louis is hosting the 65th Triennial Convention of the Lutheran Church Missouri Synod, and we are giving away the book, Hammer of God. Our call-in number, 1-877-623-6943. Our in-studio email address, talkback@issuesetc.org, or our Facebook page, facebook.com/issuesetc, facebook.com/issuesetc. We also have an audience microphone here for questions or comments. What's your name, where are you from, and what's your question?
12: Hi, this is Mike Green. I'm coming from Syracuse, Utah. A motion came before us today, an overture, I think, in regards to the S&P and perhaps changing the title of S&P pastors to deacon. And a lay member, I believe, who's a lay member, brought up the issue that deacon perhaps wasn't the correct way to refer to these pastors that have actually some solidified requirements and not just character-based requirements for enlistment as deacons. And I kind of disagree, because even though there aren't scriptural requirements for deacons or doctrinal requirements, as it were, only character issues, I would think that if you were a deacon under Paul, he would grill you about the doctrine pretty hard. So I'd like you to comment on that, if you would. And also, at a time when we have a surplus of pastors, very sadly, I was wondering if even the S&P had a future, and if you see a way forward for it.
11: That's a very good question. Before Larry responds, the S&P, the Specific Ministry Pastor Program, just give us a very brief definition of that, and then respond to the question.
13: Yeah, in 2007... The LCMS and convention approved the Specific Ministry Pastor Program. It's a very, very concise program in which a student takes a number of classes, about 9 classes. On the front end is examined following that and ordained if he's after his examination. So you have preparation, you have examination, then you have call and ordination. Following call and ordination, then there are additional classes that the student takes to fill out his theological education to what is presumed to be a sufficient level. We've had that around now for about 6 years, and like you mentioned, one of the things before the Synod and Convention this year is the question of where do we go with it from here. I'll just tell you what I think at this point in time. I've been involved with distance learning in theological fields for a long time now, actually since I came to the seminary, so 17 years. And I was involved with the Delto program previous to that. I think we missed an opportunity in 2002 when we had our first Delto students complete their program. It had taken them 6 years. And I argued very, very strongly at that point in time, let's do a very careful assessment of the program to find out where things are working, where things are lacking, what is it we've managed to do at this point in time. And unfortunately, we didn't do that. Well, here we are 6 years now into SMP, basically, since the approval. And we're calling for that again, for an assessment of it. And I say, let's do it. Let's look at it very carefully. And to look at the program in terms of where its strengths lie, if there are weaknesses and the like, and then put together the best possible program we can that can achieve, in the end, the point that I've always made and will continue to make, and that is, what do we mean when we say a man is apt to teach? Because that, when you're in that point, you're saying this man is ready to be a pastor. Now, back to your question, which is, what about deacons? And in our own circles, we have deacon, the word deacon, the title deacon, used in a myriad of ways, which just creates all sorts of confusion. We have deaconess that's very well defined. Mm-hmm. Deacon is all over the place. So the first thing I think we would need to do would be to actually say, what do we mean when we say a deacon, and come to some consensus on that? Because there's even division among interpreters on what do you mean, what's going on in Acts chapter 6 when you have the deacons being appointed and the like. So there's not a lot of clarity, or at least there's not a lot of consensus in the LCMS on the title deacon at this point in time. So I don't think that would solve the issue at this point. So we've got some work to do if we want to pursue that. My own position is, we have the office. The office that is established by Christ is the office of the Holy Ministry. And you're either in that office or you're not in that office. So the question for me consistently is, how do we prepare men to enter that particular office? Now, we're happy to provide theological education for deaconesses and for lay leaders and all other kinds of folks. We love to do that. We think it's a great thing to have happen. But again, our primary mission is to form servants in Jesus Christ, to teach the faithful, reach the lost, and care for all. And the way the Synod has given that to us is specifically to do pastoral formation. That's why we exist.
11: So, for instance, on the deacon question, the congregation where I serve, we have two pastors, myself and my senior pastor. We have a deacon. We have consecrated him, that is, we have set him aside for a particular task. He does not preach.
13: Mm-hmm.
11: He teaches largely the children. He's essentially what we would call a DCE, but we wanted to call him a deacon because we thought it was probably a better title to use, but he's essentially a DCE. That's kind of, we're well-meaning, but we're adding to the confusion.
13: There's part of the confusion, okay. Right there. It's used in all these different ways. Yep.
11: Another question in that vein comes from Christopher, who listens in New York. He says, so if it's an art form and formation, what would be better than raising them up from the home congregation and training them with the Book of Knowledge, since that can be obtained online? Wouldn't it be best for the formation of formation within a living congregation? And couldn't we deliver Greek and Hebrew via distance learning?
13: If all you're trying to do is deliver information, the distance learning works very, very well. It becomes a different issue when you're talking about formation. It can happen. Formation occurs over distance modules and motifs. There's no question about that. But my question is, or my response is simply this. What you end up with in the seminary, one of the brilliant things of a residential seminary program is that you lose this parochial character that we were talking about before. I'm a Chicagoan. I grew up, for the most part, in northern Illinois. I know that part of the world very, very well. Okay, I moved to Fort Wayne, 4 hours away to do my theological education. You say you're still in the Midwest. Well, Fort Wayne's different than Chicago, but what makes it particularly different is the fact that I'm in the mix with people, with men from all over the place, including men from all over the world, and so the kind of hard edges of northern Illinois, Chicago, get knocked off in the process of rubbing shoulders with pastors in formation who are coming from New York, California, from Illinois, from Louisiana, from the Congo, from Estonia, coming from everywhere. And we come together as the people of God. And what richer place could there be for theological formation to happen than with fellow pilgrims along the way who are learning this stuff?
11: One more question from Milwaukee on the specific ministry program, and I knew that when we talked on this subject this would come up
13: of
11: with
13: course,
11: you, so
13: yeah.
11: So did you. Paul in Milwaukee says, the specific ministry program, which allows men to be formed in a sort of fashion to excise the office of the ministry sort of without all the regular instruction of seminaries as yours, is controversial. Can you objectively, as professor and seminary president, briefly give us the pluses and the minuses of this program?
13: Oh, brother. Okay. Objectively, no. But I'll tell you my opinion. One of the things we found with S&P is that it's not unlike what you find when you get any people together for an educational program. You have some students who are simply exceptional. You have some students who struggle. You have some students who are kind of in the middle of the road. So that we do have a number of success stories that I think we can point to in terms of the S&P program. There's no question about that. That's not the issue. The issue, once more, is what is it that we want in terms of again, us being able to say this man is able to teach fully. And what I continue to argue for is a clear articulation of that, because once you do that, once you've articulated what you're, I hate to put it this way, but this is what we're talking about. Once you've articulated your outcomes, then you can talk about the ways to get people there. If it's simply memorize Greek online, you can do that. But if you're talking about learning to read the scriptures so you can preach them, I'm still convinced the best place that happens is within. We actually have weekly small group gathering of a professor with 5 to 6 students maximum, where we read the gospel for the coming Sunday in Greek, and then we talk through the grammar and syntax, and then we begin to form a sermon out of it. And we do this together. The result is that on the campus every week, everybody's talking about the Greek New Testament all the time. Everybody's talking together about the Word of God, so that the gospel for the week just infuses the life of the individual, but of the whole campus as well. Now that's good stuff.
11: When we come back, I want to talk about one more of the disciplines. Actually, there are two more disciplines. One of them is official. The other one is not official, but it should be. It used to be called, in my day, practical theology, which I always found a little objectionable because it made it sound like everything else being taught these young men as they were being trained and formed as pastors was impractical. Far be it. It's now called pastoral ministry and missions, which is a rather complicated way of saying, I think, practical theology. So when we come back, we'll talk about that discipline, what it is, why it's necessary, and then the unofficial fifth discipline that I think ought to be added as a department at every seminary, and that is worship, the worship life of the gathered community, forming and training pastors. We'll be right back.

0: Do you have a student finishing up eighth grade at a Lutheran school? Do you wish there were a Lutheran high school close to where you live so your student could continue going to a Lutheran school? What if there was an opportunity for high school students in public or Lutheran school to take classes like Latin, logic, and hard-hitting theology courses? Well, there is. It's called Wittenberg Academy, the first completely online classical Lutheran high school. 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
6: Welcome back to Issues, Etc. I'm Todd Wilkin. We're talking with Dr. Larry Rast, president of Concordia Theological Seminary in Fort Wayne, Indiana, about the formation and the training of pastors. We're broadcasting live from the Renaissance Hotel in downtown St. Louis. St. Louis is hosting the Triennial Convention of the Lutheran Church Missouri Synod. Let's talk about the other official discipline that we have here. It used to be called Practical Theology. Now it's called Pastoral Ministry and Missions. What is this? What is the thing that can be tested, that needs to be tested here?
7: It gets a little more difficult here, but you have a number of components that come in under pastoral ministry and mission. Things that you can assess very easily, like, can the guy lead a worship service or not? You know, does he fall all over? Can he speak clearly in a public setting? Can he read the scriptures well? There's that sort of stuff. Kind of pedantic, you might say. There's also, of course, the homiletical task. Can he preach? How do you think about preaching? How do you begin to create a sermon? And then how do you go about actually preaching the thing? But of course, also the missionary endeavor, you know, the evangelism and missions, you know, you're taking the message out. But in every one of these cases, you hear there's an assumption behind it that you have a firm basis in scripture, confessions, dogmatic theology, systematic theology, and the history of the church. You can't do it. You can't do pastoral ministry and missions without that basis. The old days, we tended to separate them, like you alluded to just before the break, into kind of the theoretical and then the application thereof. One of the things that we're striving to do, I know many seminaries are talking about it today, is to make the integration of these things more seamless. So, for example, when I teach church history now, some of the documents that I have the students read to think about theologically are liturgies, church constitutions, sermons, and that sort of thing. So they're thinking about the application even as they're doing historical theology or dogmatic theology or exegesis and the like.
6: How important is worship? We're talking here about a residential seminary education. How important is worship in the life, the training, the formation of pastors for the future?
7: It's huge. It's huge. And we've always said we are really blessed in Fort Wayne with, I think, the best campus, the best seminary campus in the world. There may not be the most objective statement once more, but it's right. Because we have the chapel designed as the center and the high point of the campus. All the steps lead up to the highest point, which is the altar. of the highest point of the campus there that you can reach, you know, in terms of stepping on it. The everything brings you into that worshiping assembly, because in the end, that's where our life truly is. It's not in an abstract academic theology that's taught in the classroom. If the classroom is the heart and soul of the seminary, you've really missed what formation is all about, because the heart and soul of Christianity is Christ preached and the gifts delivered.
6: And isn't this exactly where these guys are going to apply their trade at some point? Not in that beautiful chapel that you guys have sitting there with the kind of lovely austere chancel, but at some church, in front of some altar, mm-hmm. behind some pulpit, that they get to see this actually done
7: right
6: every day of the week.
7: And they're part of it, and mm-hmm. they're a key part of it. So that the classroom and the chapel aren't separated from one another. They reference one another, but everything we do in the classroom ends up pointing towards the chapel, because that's what they'll do as pastors.
6: Some questions. This one from Scott. He says, what's being done to prepare and support young pastors for congregations that have long accepted heterodox practices like open communion? It's becoming very rare to find a fully, truly confessional LCMS church in my area because the congregations want to be like those successful non-denominational churches. Many see doctrine as the enemy of the faith because it divides, and I fear that new pastor's first call may be his last if he stays true to his beliefs. That's a very common and well-earned concern.
7: Yeah, yeah. However, I'll say this. It's nothing new. This has always been the challenge. We live in the world. We're called not to be of the world. And every congregation, every living congregation, I know this will be shocking, is made up of sinners. And the pastor's one of them. So you're talking about human beings who, from, you know, we strive to hold faithfully to our confession and to apply it in a way that's consistent. Different congregations are at different points on the spectrum in terms of making that happen. A pastor's calling is as a shepherd. And the shepherd is there to care for the flock that God has entrusted to him, so that he is a teacher, he is a leader, he is the one who instructs, informs, loves, cares for the flock that's entrusted to his care, lays down his life, literally, for it, for the sake of this flock, so that they can grow and mature in the faith, their knowledge and confession of Christ, and in their receiving of the gifts that he has for them. It takes a lot of time. Peter, even after his seminary training, still had a few things that he wasn't quite clear on and needed a couple of visions to get it knocked into his through his thick skull. Those things, you know, it takes time, and you get to that point. That's one of the great joys of being a pastor, is working with the flock and bringing them to a fuller and richer understanding of Christ.
6: Anthony listens in Lima, Peru. He says, what counsel might you offer a synodically trained and certified director of Christian education who currently serves as an LCMS career missionary abroad and is seriously considering the pastoral ministry? Which route to ordination would you recommend a man already serving on the mission field? It's a very good question.
7: Yeah, that is a very good question. Again, I think you can, there's a whole myriad of ways to do this. And there are certain things you can do in terms of distance education, distance learning, that can communicate the stuff, the information, the material in very effective ways. But again, there's nothing that will substitute for the opportunity to gather together with brothers who are in the same pilgrimage, working together on the same things in respect to formation. Formation in terms of your pastoral character, but also relational formation with fellow pastors who will then be there to support you throughout your entire ministry. It's one of the greatest things about residential theological education are the friendships you make that last a lifetime and beyond.
6: Here's a question from Bert in Rome, Georgia. Good, interesting kind of hypothetical. If Martin Luther were to attend the seminary in one of our seminaries today, what would he find most similar and most different from his own understanding of the Bible?
7: Well, our Latin is a little weaker. Sadly. But I think he would be pleasantly surprised at the character of this. You know, the curricula that we continue to use are very deeply, deeply formed by the preceptor of Germany, namely Philip Melanchthon, Luther's fellow worker at Wittenberg. And the two of them, in the early 1530s, immediately after the Augsburg Confession was put forward, June 25th, 1530, little history for you. Right after that, they got together on the process of writing the curriculum for use at Wittenberg, so that the university then would be able to prepare, examine, and even ordain men for ministry, which they began doing in the mid-1530s. So it would be very, very similar, I think, in a lot of ways. Although I'd have to give him a class on Lutheran Church in America, and I doubt if he'd pass, because I'm tough.
6: He wouldn't know anything about it, would he? Finally, then, talk to the man who is listening to us right now, and he's batted around the idea of becoming a pastor. Why should he consider the vocation of pastor?
7: There's no greater vocation, frankly. The opportunity to be a preacher of the gospel, to be one who delivers the gifts of Christ to sinful people who are hurting and who are in need. There's nothing better to do. And it is absolutely fulfilling every day. It's enormously challenging. It is incredibly, incredibly diverse, because no single day is ever the same. But at the same time, there's nothing more exciting. And one of the great ways to prepare for that, to experience the formation process, is to be in a residential theological education program like we have at Concordia Theological Seminary in Fort Wayne, and to work together, again, with the next generation of leaders that Christ is preparing, raising up for work here in the United States and in Christ Church throughout the world.
6: Folks, you can find out more about Concordia Theological Seminary in Fort Wayne, Indiana, by calling area code 260-452-2100, or you can find a link to the website for Concordia Theological Seminary in Fort Wayne, Indiana, under the Listen on Demand page at issuesetc.org. Dr. Larry Rast is president of Concordia Theological Seminary in Fort Wayne, Indiana. Larry, it's always a pleasure. Thanks for being our guest.
7: Thank you, Todd. It's a delight to be with you.
6: Folks, if you appreciate Issues Etc., continuing education for the confessional Lutheran, please consider making a tax-deductible gift to support this worldwide outreach. 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That's Issues Etc., Box 912, Collinsville, Illinois, 62234. Thanks for listening, and thanks for thinking of us during the difficult summer months. A special thanks to Pie Pizzeria in the Mercantile Exchange at 610 Washington Avenue in St. Louis for sending us some pizza. I haven't had any yet, but I will have some. Pie Pizza is the pizza that President Obama said during his visit to St. Louis is the best pizza that he's ever had. I shall test that judgment in a few moments. And he's from Chicago, by the way. So if you're in downtown St. Louis, stop by Pie Pizza in the Mercantile Exchange at 610 Washington Avenue. When you stop by, tell them you heard about Pie Pizza, Pizzeria, on Issues Etc. Anthony, if you'd send your mailing address to talkback@issuesetc.org, we will send you the book, The Hammer of God. Well, our theological ancestor, C.F.W. Walther, the first president of the Lutheran Church Missouri Synod, was fond of reminding the seminary students that he taught throughout his entire career, that he had contact with throughout his entire career. He was fond of reminding them that the calling toward which they'd aspired, toward which they were studying, toward which they were working, that this calling was the highest calling of any on earth. Now, that does not mean that it pays the most. It does not mean that it rewards the most in earthly terms. But it does mean it is Christ's own office. And to train men for Christ's own office is a great responsibility and a great privilege. And it's been given to the church. So we do so faithfully based upon God's word, instilling in these men that faith in Christ and the ability to pass it along. I'm Todd Wilkin. I'll talk with you tomorrow. Thanks for listening to Issues Etc.
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10: Planned Parenthood said that they want to help the communities, especially the black community, even though their founder, Margaret Sanger, said, and I'm paraphrasing them just a little bit, colored people are like weeds that need to be exterminated.
11: When we hold to the good, godly distinctions between men and women in Scripture, it should be no surprise to us that in the same way that preaching the Word of God clearly makes us isolated from all the rest of the world.
12: The one who forgave you all your sins with his blood, he is not abandoning you to the grave. 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
6: Probably one of the most derisive words you can utter nowadays. We hear it in society all the time, and now we're beginning to hear it within the church as well, is patriarchy, almost uniformly understood to be a negative thing. Would it surprise you that, rightly understood, patriarchy is how the universe works, how God works, and how, according to God's wisdom, human relations and society and especially family are at least intended to work? We're coming up on Father's Day, and there'll probably be dozens of op-ed pieces on the occasion of Father's Day that will somehow try to retain the shreds of dignity left by feminist society to fathers while soundly rejecting any idea of patriarchy. Well, maybe you can't have your cake and eat it too. Greetings and welcome to Issues Etc. coming to you live from the studios of Lutheran Public Radio in Collinsville, Illinois. I'm Todd Wilkin. Thanks for tuning us in. We're going to be talking about the vocation of father. Pastor Rolf Preuss will be our guest for the first part of this hour of Issues Etc. We'll discuss media coverage of the annual meeting of the Southern Baptist Convention with Terry Mattingly. He is at pains to point out it's not a denomination, it's a convention, and that distinction is very important for understanding what is happening there in Dallas as we speak. Then it's listener email on the Issues Etc. comment line. That comment line is always open for you, 618-223-8382. And our email address, talkback@issuesetc.org. You can call us during the next 2 hours with questions or comments, 1-877-623-MYIE, or send us a tweet at Issues ETC.
9: joining us to discuss the vocation of father and perhaps a little talk about patriarchy. Pastor Rolf Preuss, he's pastor of Trinity Lutheran Church in Sydney, Montana, and St. John Lutheran Church in Fairview, Montana. He is father of 12 children and a grandfather to 51 grandchildren. Rolf, welcome back to Issues, Etc.
15: Thank you. Good to be here.
9: What's Father's Day like around your house with 12 children and 51 grandchildren?
15: Well, since the kids have all grown up and moved away, what it means is the telephone is ringing all day, which is great because I know that it's for me and I know it's one of my kids.
9: Let's start by talking about that word patriarchy. It has come to mean a lot of things, but almost all of them are considered not only by the world, but even by Christians within the church as negative. How would you correct our thinking on that word patriarchy?
15: I would go to the introduction to the Lord's Prayer, where Luther teaches us to say, what is our Father? Why do we say our Father? God would, by these words, tenderly invite us to believe that He is our dear Father, and that we are His dear children. He is tender, He's dear, He loves us. And when we think of our Father in heaven, we don't think of a misogynistic bully. We think of our Father who loves us so much He gave His only begotten Son. So I go back to the fatherhood of God, the Father of our Lord Jesus Christ who loves us, to put it in the proper context of what we mean by patriarchy.
9: You say that when we call God Father, we are not using a metaphor. What do you mean by that?
15: Well, I would say that it's a very good question because the fatherhood of God is the source. That's the foundation. He is Father. From everlasting to everlasting, the Father begets the Son in eternity. So it's certainly not metaphorical to call God Father. He is Father. And that we, who are fathers here on earth, we get our fatherhood from Him. It is a gift that He gives for the government of the families that we have.
9: But you also point out, Rolf, that there is no fatherhood of God without Jesus Christ. Why do we need to understand that, at least insofar as we can, the Trinity to rightly understand how God is Father, not only to Christ, but also to us?
15: When you think of Jesus, you ask any child who's been raised in a Christian home, you think of Jesus, what did He do for you? And immediately, He died for me. He's my Savior. He is the one who takes away my sin. So when you think of the fatherhood of God, it is the Son who reveals Him as Father. Only those who know the Son know the Father. Well, how do you know the Son? You know the Son where He suffers and dies for you, bearing all your sin, taking it away, so that now you are a saint and you're not afraid of God the Father, but you run to Him as to a loving Father on account of Christ.
9: If you
15: take Christ out of it, then you don't have a loving Father anymore.
9: Do you see a relationship between the denigration of fathers in both society and the church and the loss of a Christian understanding of the Trinity?
15: I think so, absolutely, because they go together. I mean, you can have some kind of an abstract notion of the Trinity. You just say certain words, you know, and then we say, well, we don't understand it. We just say these words. But when you see how the Father, in sending the Son, and then the Son and the Father and Son send the Spirit who reveals the Son, you see the way God Himself is reflected in how God acts toward us. And so when we denigrate fatherhood among us, then it's automatically going to end up skewing or somehow twisting our understanding of God.
9: Someone might immediately ask, does that mean you were saying that God is male in the sense that human fathers are male?
15: No, I mean, you know, He made them. He created them. And then after Moses says He created them, male and female, he created them. So maleness and femaleness is of creation, but God is uncreated. And so you don't assign a sex to him the way you would in a created being. But he is Father, but he is a spirit, and as such, you don't get into the, you know, you wouldn't assign to him a male sex or gender.
9: It seems to me that's kind of reading the entire thing. As you point out, God is the one who creates these things. He's the origin. We wouldn't want to read human maleness or even human fathers back into God, but perhaps even the other way around.
15: Exactly. Keep the order straight, and then you understand fatherhood from the fatherhood of God, and that way you're going to have a clearer context within which to look at it.
9: With all of that said, Scripture does employ similes about God. God is Father, but they also employ similes about the fatherhood of God in order to teach us.
15: Mm-hmm.
9: Could you give us some examples?
15: Well, it says what God is like. And then it would compare God to various things, different words that are used, metaphors and similes, like a shepherd, rock, different terms that refer to things in nature that we associate certain attributes with, and it's simply a way of describing God's qualities or attributes by using words that refer to, you know, familiar things. And that's normal in any kind of communication. We're constantly using similes and metaphors to describe just about anything. But in God's case, when we say Father, that's the biblical term for who God is. He is Father, He is Son, He is Holy Spirit.
9: Turning back to that notion, the feminist notion of patriarchy, feminism, as you point out, views patriarchy as inherently exploitive, abusive, denigrating to women. How would you correct feminism's caricature of patriarchy?
15: I would point out, first of all, that feminism is a political creed. It is, now it has theological or religious implications and overtones, but it's basically a political creed. And it comes out of a kind of a political system where the state exists to impose an ideal solution to things in the world. Whereas the Christian view, the biblical view of fatherhood, it's not an ideology. It's just a way of life. It is that the father, he serves his wife just as Christ, the Son of the Father, serves his church. That the Christian father takes his cue from Jesus, and he sees how Jesus exercises headship. And he does it by humbling himself and redeeming us. So I think the way the father treats his wife is a huge part of the way he treats his children. And in that way, it is an attempt to reflect the love that Christ has for his church and to exercise leadership according to that model.
9: We're going to talk more about that very model, and the gospel is the foundation of Christian fatherhood on the other side of the break. We're talking about the vocation of fatherhood on this Wednesday, June 13th. Pastor Rolf Preuss is our guest, pastor of Trinity Lutheran Church in Sydney, Montana, and St. John Lutheran Church in Fairview, Montana. He is father of 12 children and grandfather to 51. We'll be right back.

0: For 28 years, I had the privilege of serving as a chaplain in the United States Navy.
1: Dr. Dan Gard, retired Rear Admiral and President of Concordia University Chicago, on the need for military chaplains.
0: During that time, I was able to bring word and sacrament to so many young people and their families, our sons and daughters spread throughout the world. Truly a privilege and an honor, and today there are other chaplains that must follow. We need more LCMS chaplains in all branches of the military. It's an incredible, amazing mission opportunities to go to places no other pastor can go, but to go with the same tools that any other pastor brings wherever he goes, word and sacrament.
1: You can find out more about the vocation of military chaplain at lcms.org/armedforces. 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

0: Welcome back to Issues Etc. I'm Todd Wilkin. We're talking about the vocation of Father. Pastor Rolf Preuss is our guest. Pastor Preuss, let's talk about the gospel foundation of Christian fatherhood. There are several distinctions that Lutheran theology make. First of all, speak of this subject in terms of that distinction between God's two kingdoms, in which God as Father rules over all men and the church in particular.
1: Well, the kingdom of God's left hand, civil authority, that, of course, relies on coercion, ultimately, force. It's the law. Then the kingdom of God's right hand is the spiritual authority, which is the authority to forgive sins, the authority of God's grace, that's the gospel. And, of course, the Christian father has both the He straddles both kingdoms. He has a authority according to the law. He is responsible for the conduct of his family, and he's also the pastor of his family. God wants him to teach the word of God to his children, and so teaching your children the word of God at home regularly is critical to the exercise of your office as father, and then it'll teach the children also that the gospel foundation of the family, marriage, everything, when they hear their dad teach them about Jesus at home.
0: What is the danger of a Christian father kind of choosing one or the other, or one over the other, that he says, in effect, either, well, my authority here as Christian father is merely civil authority, or, on the other hand, he might say, and I think there are probably a lot of Christian fathers who may do this, well, my authority here in the family is merely spiritual authority. I'm here simply here to absolve my children, or something along those lines.
1: Yeah. Well, I think it's what'll happen is that the two serve each other. And of course, if home is chaotic, if you cannot manage the home so that there is order in the family, then of course there's just no environment for learning anything at all. And so they are going to learn how to treat their neighbor, how to live as citizens, how to live in the world. By the way, you know, by learning at home to respect the authority of their father. So that's essential. But if the father isn't teaching them the gospel, if they have to leave home to hear the gospel, that's just tragic for the child. If he learns at home about Christ from the father, then he sees this as something that is important to his life, not just as a child, but also when he or she grow up to be men and women, because it has been given to them in the home. If you send them away for all of the religious instruction, then they no longer have that foundation where God placed it.
0: So Christian fatherhood joins together both civil and spiritual authority.
1: Yes, absolutely. In fact, you could say in the beginning, the family was there before the church or the state was there. And I think that ignoring the domestic estate has been, you know, we're paying the piper on that today. Farming out the kids for other people to take care of instead of at the home. And then, assuming, well, that's why we have Sunday school, that's why we have parochial school. It's their job to teach God's word to the kids. It is mom and dad's job, and the dad is to be the leader.
0: Do you think part of the problem, Rolf, is that given the way we've structured our lives nowadays, not all people, but to a large degree, the need for both parents to work outside the home in many cases, we have left little time. It's just almost a practical problem. We've left little time for either father or mother to accomplish much in their time with their children. They get them for maybe the evening meal and an hour or two of hurried homework and then off to bed, only to start again the next day.
1: Well, I'm sure that's true. I think that we're caught in this fast-moving situation where I don't think moms and dads know how to get off of this fast treadmill. I mean, just do we need all the things that we think we have to spend money on? Do we need to make as much money as we think we need? If we valued the simpler things and the more precious things, speaking as a guy who's raised his kids, and now I'm seeing my grandchildren grow up, and I look back and I look at what true wealth is. I always knew it. But when you're getting older and you see all of your kids loving the gospel, and you think to yourself, thank God, here is a treasure, and this treasure will outlive me. And when I'm dead, all the stuff I saved up for and worked for, it's going to rot, it's going to be lost, but the children God gives you. I had a parishioner years ago who would say, Pastor, our kids are the only gift God gives us that we can take to heaven with us. And I've never forgotten that. I thought that was a very profound statement.
0: You say that every Christian home is a theocracy. That's another word that gets a lot of negative press nowadays. How is that?
1: Because God rules, and he rules through father and mother. And people use the word theocracy as some kind of a, I don't know, what are they talking about? The Puritans, or maybe even something worse like some Islamic state or something like that. Well, theos is simply the Greek word for God. God rules. And if we're a Christian home, who should be ruling the home but God himself? And he does so through means. Just as he calls pastors to preach in the church, and he establishes the government that we're to submit to, the most basic form of care through human beings that he has provided for his people is the family, is the home with fathers and mothers.
0: If we rightly understand that word theocracy, then perhaps we'll rightly understand what it is that not only fathers and mothers are intended to be doing there. These, I think it's Luther who constantly reminds parents that not only are their children gifts from God, but he reminds children that their parents are gifts from God as well.
1: That's right. That's right. You know, something on this that I would encourage any parents, who, especially parents with children, they're raising the kid, is to go to the Large Catechism and read the Fourth Commandment and just see what Luther says, how he develops that whole thing about honoring father and mother. And it's a wonderful, he had a tremendous understanding of this, which is just as applicable today as it was when he wrote it.
0: You mentioned something earlier, Rolf, about children sadly needing to leave the home to hear the gospel. And you say there is something about Christian instruction, the way that we have conducted Christian instruction with children, that have left them with the indelible impression that it's only for children, it's outside the home, and it is of no real practical, real-life value. How have we gotten to that point?
1: Well, I think we've taken something that is good, but we have twisted it into something that's not so good. If you read, if I can mention the Large Catechism again, and Luther talks about the schoolmaster, and he uses him, he says he is the assistant. He assists the father. He helps the father. Well, the point is that it is the father's responsibility, and he's asking the school to help him. Now, if we looked at parochial schools, you know, the Christian day school, Sunday school, and so forth, as assisting the parents, then you've got something good. But I think what happened is the parents got the idea, well, that's their responsibility. Well, yeah, because you've delegated it to them, but you haven't given it away. You're simply asking them to serve as your representative to assist you. But the responsibility never leaves the father and the mother. These are the children God gave you, and you cannot pass off this responsibility to anybody else. They can help you, but you are still primarily responsible.
0: You even go so far as to say that to neglect the instruction of your children in the home, in the nurture and admonition of God's word, is child neglect.
1: Absolutely. And I think any pastor, any parish pastor has seen this. You know, one of my favorite things to do as a pastor is to teach catechism to kids. And, you know, it's just a joy. It's a privilege. I tell the parents this all the time. But you'll get kids now and then that's just the only thing that they know is what you're teaching them. And it's just, you know, it's just heartbreaking. Bright kids wanting to learn, and there's just nothing they're getting except when you have them in class. And, I'd say that is neglecting kids. That's child neglect.
0: Pastor Rolf Preuss is our guest. We're talking about the vocation of father, and when we come back, a few practical suggestions about being the pastor in the home to Christian fathers. Pastor Preuss is pastor of Trinity Lutheran Church in Sydney, Montana, St. John Lutheran Church in Fairview, Montana, and he's father of 12 children and 51 grandchildren.

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0: We're talking about the vocation of father. Pastor Rolf Preuss is our guest. I'm Todd Wilkin. This is Issues, Etc. Pastor Preuss is father of 12 children and 51 grandchildren. A special thanks to Pastor Paul Harris and St. Paul Lutheran Church in Austin, Texas, for recently reviewing their membership in our congregational sponsorship program called the Issues, Etc. 300. When your confessional Lutheran church pledges $1,000 to support the worldwide outreach of Issues, Etc., we will promote your congregation on the radio and podcast in the Issues, Etc. journal and at our website. 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Pastor Preuss, what kind of practical suggestions would you make for the Christian man who says, look, I do want to be the primary source of spiritual training, leadership, and the teaching of God's word for my children? What kind of advice would you give them?
1: Well, you know, there's thinking about it and agreeing that it's a good idea, and then it's actually doing it. I just share with you my upbringing and the way we raised our kids is that you start dinner. At the end of dinner, you have devotions. And devotions, you recite the Ten Commandments. Sometimes we have the creed. We always have the Lord's Prayer. Read a Bible story. Ask the kids questions about it. Sing a hymn, a good Lutheran hymn. Teach the kid the Lutheran chorals around the dinner table. And here's another thing. The phone rings. And they

0: answer the phone. They say, sorry, we're having devotions. Call back in 15 minutes. And you just don't let anybody butt into that. You stake out that time and you do it. And then either mom or dad, depending on who's able to do it, you know, have a Bible story when you put the kids to bed. But you really have to set aside the time and don't let anybody take it away from you, because they'll try, you know. And you just regularly go through a catechetically based devotion and singing. And it's fun. It really is. You don't have to be a pastor. People think, oh, you have to know all sorts of theology to do this. That's just not so. You just get into the habit of talking the faith to your kids around the dinner table.
1: Talk about the importance of the relationship between a Christian father and his pastor, and especially what that Christian father's children see in that relationship.
0: I think that the pastor of the Christian father, if he can let his kids know that you don't respect the pastor because of his own personal piety or work or whatever, but you respect the office because this is the office that Jesus has established, that the kids would learn from their dad what the pastor is there for, that they can trust him, and of course the father will show that. And then on the other side, of the pastor towards the father, it's important that the pastor encourage the father of children to do what God's given him to do. For example, we all have to listen to memory work. I visit with the parents before the kid joins the class, and I say, I'm asking you to listen to their memory work. I want you to help here, because this is your responsibility. Just a good working relationship between pastor and parents. The kids will see that, and it helps to bond home and church.
1: You say this about Christian fathers who refuse to attend divine service. You say, when a man who refuses to attend divine service tells you that he will not go because he was required to go as a child, he is not telling you the truth. What do you mean by that, Rolf?
0: Well, there are a lot of things that we're required to do as children that's how you learn. I recall once, I told my dad I didn't have to go to church if I didn't want to. And he agreed. And he said he didn't have to feed me if he didn't want to. And I'll never forget that, because you know, you need nourishment. You need it. And I think that is one of the many excuses that people invent that just has no validity. And it could be that the only time they ever get any kind of theological instruction is at the church, and the parents don't show any interest, and then it's like a burden instead of, you know, something that the family joyfully does. But
1: you also talk about fathers and mothers as icons, as images of God. What do you mean by that, Rolf?
0: Well, the people don't see God. You see God as he is portrayed by those whom he has set over you to teach you. And you look at your father, and he is the one who teaches you of God. So he is an icon, a picture of God. We talk about, for example, Mary. We talk about her as an icon of the church, a picture of the church. I say that every Christian mother is a picture of the church in faith, submission to God, and just the faith that she expresses. Both father and mother are pictures of God and his church.
1: We started our conversation discussing that term patriarchy, about how it has a negative connotation, but for Christians ought not to. But of course, there are kinds of patriarchy that are harmful and abusive. You say that a patriarchy without Christ is poison. What do you mean by that?
0: It's poison because the love of the Father the forgiveness, the grace of God in Christ. If you take away the forgiveness of sins, you take away the sacrifice of Jesus that stills God's anger, you take that away, and you get it. You have this almighty God, but there's no grace, there's no forgiveness. He is one mean, cruel guy. I mean, you got to run away from him. And that's what patriarchy without Christ is. It's just the father's bigger and stronger and can just bully his way around. And that is poison, because there's no mercy, there's no grace. And the only way that God can capture our hearts so that we love him and trust in him is by the gospel, is by the forgiveness of sins through the blood of Christ. And that's why dad has to teach that to his kids, and not only that, forgive them for what they do. Don't put them on trial. Forgive them. And I would also say to acknowledge to them when he's done wrong, so that they know he depends on grace as much as they depend on grace. Then the gospel assumes a position in the home that defines God. But you take all that out, and then fatherhood is what? I'm the boss. You just do as I say, because I'm bigger than you and stronger than you.
1: Oh, feminism, you write this, Pastor Preuss, you say, there is an underlying assumption of feminism that needs to be examined. If this assumption is left unexamined, the feminist movement can quickly undermine sound doctrine. The assumption is that we can measure a human being by such concepts as social, political, and economic equality. Explain that, if you would.
0: Thank you for asking that question, because I really think that this is the critical issue, is that a human being has a value that humanity cannot measure. We measure things by our senses, what we see, what we touch, what you can, you know, how much of it you've got. And so we reduce the human being to this measurable commodity. Well, by that logic, you could measure the value of a child against the value of an automobile. And it is a dehumanizing approach. But whereas God values us according to his, he makes us in his image. He redeems us by the blood of Jesus, so that the value of a human being is so much greater than any kind of a social, economic, whatever measurement. And then whether you're small and helpless, or whether you're old and feeble or in the prime of life, you always retain that value that God places on you. And that lifts up a respect for humanity, not for its own sake, but for the sake of the God who created us.
1: You say that Christians who want to flirt with feminism are faced with very difficult contradictions. They may think that feminism agrees with the Christian faith. How would you warn them?
0: I would say, why don't you read what the feminists have written and look at their underlying assumptions? And if people bring up issues like laws that discriminated against women where they couldn't inherit property, or, you know, I'm sure there are lots of bad laws that have been passed over the years that a reasonable person would disagree with. But I'd say, don't let the commonsensical things that you would agree with a feminist about change, detract you from how do they define issues, what are the basic presuppositions of their philosophy. And I really think if you look at the feminist dogma, you will see it as a political, primarily political doctrine that then comes into the church and the home from the outside. Whereas our view of man, woman, father, mother, family, we don't derive this from a political ideology. We derive this from the word of God. And Christians want to be governed by the word of God, and instead of some kind of a political creed that wants to impose something upon us. I think people have a hard time with this because they don't look beneath the surface, and they just, a lot of the things that the feminists will say will make perfect sense. But just scratch a little bit beneath the surface and see what it is they're promoting.
1: Finally then, Rolf, with about 30 seconds here, with decades as a father and as a grandfather, if you would, reflect on the joy that is found in the vocation of fatherhood. About 30 seconds.
0: Well, I can't put into words the joy I have. Our youngest was just married a few weeks ago. I've got all 12 kids married to faithful Christian spouses. I've got 8 sons who are pastors. I've got 11 of our kids are boys, and one is a girl, a pious Christian daughter. And I tell you, young folks that are having kids, you look down past your life and you look at what God gives you as you're reaching an older age, and you just thank God, just thank Him for blessing me and my wife with all these children. It's just, I can't put into words how wealthy God has made me.
1: Pastor Rolf Preuss is pastor of Trinity Lutheran Church in Sydney, Montana, and St. John Lutheran Church in Fairview, Montana. He is father of 12 children and 51 grandchildren. Pastor Preuss, happy Father's Day to you.
0: Thank you. Appreciate it.
1: When we come back, we're going to be spending some time with Terry Mattingly. There's been a lot of media coverage of the Southern Baptist Convention meeting in Dallas over the last 2 days. The big questions had to do with how that gathering of Baptists were going to deal with the Me Too movement, what kind of symbolic gesture they might make in electing a new president for the next year, and of course some other things that they needed to talk about as a gathering of Baptist Americans. We'll talk about the Southern Baptist Convention, not a denomination, but a convention, with Terry Mattingly right after this.

0: Thanks to the following congregations for standing with us by joining the Issues Etc. 300. Resurrection Lutheran, Detroit, Michigan. Bethlehem Lutheran, Parma, Ohio. 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Faith Lutheran, Columbus, Indiana. Glory of Christ Lutheran, Plymouth, Minnesota. 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
4: 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A simple explanation series. It's a little known fact about the Reformation that it was centered, of course, in places like Wittenberg, the University of Wittenberg, where 16th century reformer Martin Luther taught books of the Bible and lectured on such things. But it was also centered in the home. In fact, for Luther, especially early on in the Reformation, that Reformation was going to take place in the home with fathers and mothers and their children. It's one of the reasons he wrote the Small Catechism. He wanted this Reformation to be there, not just be there, but perhaps even be perpetuated there, that the Word of God, the nurture and admonition of the Lord, be passed down in the home, not primarily in the classroom. Welcome back to Issues Etc. We're going to study the hymn, Oh Blessed the House. Pastor Sean Denzer joins us. He's Director of Worship for the Lutheran Church Missouri Synod. Pastor Denzer, welcome back.
5: Thanks. It's great to be back.
4: This is going to be a hymn that focuses on the home and the house. Talk, if you would, about the place of the home in Lutheran piety and theology.
5: Yeah, so it's an election year, and we're probably getting really tired of talking about church and state, especially with all the COVID debacles here and there. So it's great to remember another way of kind of thinking of the orders that God has in the world, which is the three estates. And we have the churchly estate, which works by the word of God, of course. We have the civil estate, which is another way of thinking of the government. And then we have the home or the economic estate. It's really helpful to see that the economy starts in the home. That's the Greek word for home. And understanding this means that there's another authority in the world, and that's the father. The father and the head of the household, the parents, working together with their children to raise the next generation of Christians. So this third estate is by no means the small one, the little one. In fact, it's the one from where the others grow. If you want a pastor, if you want a prince, you're going to have a child that's raised up to be a good Christian citizen and human being first. And so the home is essential in that way. Obviously, we all gather on Sunday to worship our Lord, to remember his resurrection, to have the Lord's Supper. But the work of the parents is paramount. In the catechism, it doesn't even say the pastor is supposed to be teaching. Of course, he's going to teach everybody in the congregation. But it says that it's the head of the household, and he should teach it to his children and to his whole family, the parts of the catechism. So the home is the place where all of society is built from. It's also the place, in a very real sense, that the Christian faith is built upon. Yes, we hear the word of God, which comes from Christ himself, from the words of the scriptures. But it's the teaching of parents in the home by their actions as well as by their words that really sets Christians up for their future life when someday, God willing, they too will get married and have children and a home of their own.
4: What do we know about the origins of this particular hymn?
5: Sure, it's written by Christoph Karl Ludwig von Pfeil, who was born in 1712. He was born near Worms, actually, in a town called Grünstadt. And he was a pietist. He was actually a layman. He studied law. He also had an awakening, a spiritual awakening. He lived during the time of the pietists. In fact, there's a great story that when he was just a five-year-old boy, his father and mother had visited August Hermann Franke, who was one of the leaders of the pietist movement, and he had laid his hand on this little boy, and Christoph ended up growing up to be a pietist himself. He had his awakening when he was studying at Halle. He later had a self-described conversion when he was studying at the University of Tübingen, and he went on to kind of be a civil servant working in politics. In fact, he was eventually one of the servants of Frederick the Great, one of the great Prussian leaders who ended up kind of unifying Germany there. And he wrote this hymn as a reflection of his own Christian life, but also a reflection of his family life. He ended up marrying a girl who looked for a godly wife and was able to find one who herself was a hymn writer and presented him with a spiritual song, which was kind of his inspiration for marrying this woman. And then he also ended up writing this hymn. It comes from a whole collection of his reminiscings. This was something very common among the pietists, that they would talk about their own spiritual life and lay that out for others as a pious meditation and devotion for them, too. So in 1782, he put out the Evangelical Hymn Book, consisting in psalms, hymns, and new spiritual songs. And this is one of two hymns that he wrote for the occasion of the first Sunday of Epiphany, Jesus in the temple as a boy.
4: Briefly, should it concern us at all that the author of this hymn is a pietist? We do recognize pietism as an errant form of Lutheranism.
5: Yeah, what pietism really does is shift the focus not just to the Word of God, but to the experience of the Word of God. And that's a subtle shift, but it can be a dangerous one. It can be a dangerous one when it causes us to look only at ourselves and our works, and in fact to miss that what Christ has done is in fact to redeem us entirely. We should focus on what he has done for us first, from which then flows the life of good works and faith. So there might be some concern. I think this hymn, as we see it, focuses especially on the Word of God, and I think as we take a look at it in more detail, we'll see how the Word of God shapes it well. And so I think we can receive it in that sense, and we should understand that while pietism becomes a great error, Christian piety, especially the piety of devoting ourselves to lives of good works, to being renewed people by the gospel, and to serve God in our vocations especially, that this is a very salutary thing, and that's what this hymn in particular emphasizes.
4: Sean, what can you tell us about the tune for this hymn?
5: The tune, Wo Gott zum Haus, is a 16th century tune. It was written for a text that was a paraphrase of Psalm 127, one of the most important marriage psalms, together with Psalm 128. Starts off with the question, unless the Lord builds the house, they labor in vain who build it. So it is a perfect connection then with our text, from Christoph Karl Ludwig von Pfeil, which talks about the results of that, but where the Lord is building the house, soon there are children, that they are arrows in the hand of a mighty man, his quiver is full, and blessed is the one who has a full quiver of them, it says. And, you know, there's a clever little play on words there, and I'm not sure about this, but I wonder. The word for arrow in German is Pfeil, which is our hymn writer's last name. And that word, of course, appears there in that psalm, and it appears in that psalm paraphrase. So I wonder if he wasn't giving himself a little bit of a hat tip there to talk about that. I can't imagine there's a whole lot of hymns with the word arrow in it. But you can see this is written by a Christian who really does believe that children, that the life of the home is a great blessing and is something that will bring blessing to all parts of his life. So that's what led him to take that appropriate tune already dealing with the household and marriage, and to use it for his hymn on the household.
6: We're going to talk a lot about several texts in the course of looking at these stanzas, but what would you say is the primary biblical text for this hymn?
5: Yes. Well, Christoph gives us the occasion for this hymn, and it's a hymn, he says, about Jesus being in the temple. That's traditionally the gospel reading for the first Sunday after Epiphany. It's still the case in our one-year lectionary in LSB. He also says it's about the parents of Jesus. So you remember the story. You might not think this is a very good one to talk about the household, although it is the only glimpse we really get into the childhood life of Jesus Christ. And he takes that as his stepping-off point to think about the Christian home as it ought to be and to write out a hymn for us that really imitates all of the wisdom literature, especially Psalm 1, which talks about if you have a blessed man, somebody who is a Christian, somebody who trusts in Christ, the true blessed man, then what does the godly life look like of that blessed man? And he lays it out here, not just for one man, but for the whole household, father, mother, and child. So that text from Luke 2, though, was his jumping off point to talk about the Christian family.
6: When we come back, we're going to hear and talk about the first stanza of O Bless the House with Pastor Sean Denzer, Director of Worship for the Lutheran Church Missouri Synod. O bless the house, whate'er befall, where Jesus Christ is all in all, a home that is not wholly his, how sad and poor and dark it is. We'll be looking at that stanza and the following stanzas of O Bless the House next.

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0: The Lutheran Public Radio Choir with stanza one of the hymn, O Bless the House. We're studying this hymn with Pastor Sean Denzer of LCMS Worship. Sean, what would you highlight in this first stanza?
1: Well, as we said, it imitates kind of this wisdom literature that we see in Psalm 1. Blessed is the man. Here, blessed is the house. And in fact, that theme goes throughout the whole hymn. In our English translations, O blessed starts every single stanza. That's imitating the German that just would start blessed, wohl, is the way that every stanza begins. And then it'll comment on what makes a Christian house whole, what makes it blessed. And the answer is Christ. Where Christ is all, in the members of that household, then the house itself is founded on a strong place. And where that's lacking, of course, then it's sad and dark and lonely. That translation, in fact, is something that's new to us. It comes from the Wisconsin Synod's Christian Worship in 1993 to adjust the translation this way to say that the home that is not entirely his is lacking, is dark. And it's a wonderful kind of the positive and the negative. With Christ, all things are possible. He's all in all. The house is blessed. Without him, things get dark, and there's negative consequences too.
0: Someone might say, well, I know a lot of non-Christian households, and they seem well-adjusted and happy, and they get along as well as many Christians' households I know. How would you respond to that?
1: Sure. We talk about civil works, and we judge them from the outward work. And we might say, well, anybody who's walking grandma across the street looks fine to me. That's positive. But God, of course, is the one who looks at the heart. He sees deeper. And for him, it has to do with faith first. As the scriptures say, whatever is done apart from faith is sin. And without faith is impossible to please God. And so that's really what Christoph is picking up in this hymn, that apart from the blessing that comes from the gospel of Jesus Christ, apart from the forgiveness of sins, the works, no matter how outwardly blessed they may seem, are in fact rotten. But where Christ has forgiven all things, then not only are the works done faithfully, but they're done with true results that will last because, and as the hymn will go on to say, it's the people in the house themselves that are growing Christians. And the goal is not just that they would build a great house so that, when they die, they have a wonderfully rich estate, but it's in fact that these members of the household, the father, the mother, and the children, that they all would endure and remain Christians to the last day. For that, you need more than just an outward white picket fence and riches in the bank.
0: The author uses this little phrase, whate'er befall, and it seems as though he's trying to indicate that it's not as though everything will always be sunshine and rainbows for the Christian household.
1: Absolutely. I think a big buzzword starting now and probably all through the fall and the winter is going to be resiliency. After all of these things that have befallen our nation, sometimes we just say, well, that's enough. When is the last straw finally going to fall? We can't guarantee that life is going to be roses and happy all the time. It doesn't say happy is the house and perfect is the house, but blessed. And with the Lord's blessing, which always comes with the sign of the cross, doesn't it? And which always is closely bound to sorrows, to the rejection of this world, to the struggle against our sinful flesh that tries to ruin every blessed thing. We expect that there'll be crosses along with our blessings. But this really is how one endures, how one can be resilient against all sorts of crosses and attacks, is to have the blessing of God, Father, Son, and Holy Spirit, have Christ be all in the home.
0: The second stanza of O Bless the House. O blessed that house where faith is found, and all in hope and love abound, they trust their God and serve him still and do in all his holy will.

0: The second stanza of O Blessed the House, sung by the Lutheran Public Radio Choir. In this second stanza, faith is explicitly mentioned. Talk about that.
1: Yeah. A big concern for the pietists, of course, is the inner life. And we get a little nervous about that sometimes. But I think here's a place where we see exactly what they mean. They don't want just a good edifice, a house. They care about what goes on inside. They care about the people inside. And we should too. And we should care not only that the works of this household will be valuable for society, but we care that the works of these households are founded on Jesus Christ. And that means that faith is part of it, that not only are the parents believers in Christ, but that they are passing that faith on to the next generation. That happens in so many ways, in talking, in good examples, but especially in speaking the words of the gospel to your children, learning them by heart, saying your bedtime prayers, reading the scriptures to your children, learning the catechism together. This is how faith is brought into the household and how it's passed on from generation to generation.
0: He has that Trinity, faith, hope, and love. That seems to me to be a pretty strong reference to some Pauline references to those three things.
1: Yeah. These theological virtues, some have called them. Faith, and we might put them in a different order slightly, faith, love, and hope. Faith comes from Jesus Christ. It comes from his word. Love is our good works, our service to our neighbor. And hope is the confidence we have for the resurrection, the fact that this world is not all we have to live for. We're not to be pitied, as Paul says elsewhere, because we are ones who expect the resurrection of the dead. This translation, faith, hope, and love, is somewhat a new one in English, but it's trying to capture so much that is maybe missing since we've condensed this hymn into just five stanzas. I'll try to give you an impression of what the original stanzas 2 through 5 are, just so we can see. The originally second stanza talked about man, wife, and child, so these, the whole family, bound together in faith. They are serving their Lord and God according to his will and his command. A wonderful way of saying that faith leads to the works, and that these works are defined by what God commands. And then stanza 3 puts a picture before the world's eyes. That's what he says the household is, a picture for the world that says this: without worship in spirit, then all of the outer works of man are nothing. I think that's captured in the simple emphasis on faith here. What is the number one thing? That parents are bringing their children with them to worship on Sunday, that they themselves are teaching the word of God, teaching their children how to pray, praying with them and giving them an example, that is the heart of the matter, out of which we want our outward works to grow. But to just have the works, to just have a family, to just have a building of a house or something that looks good from the outside, that's not the focus. If you want to have the good fruit, you got to have the solid tree. You got to have Jesus Christ. Stanza 4 talks about prayer, incense and prayer, it says, constantly are rising up to the highest in this blessed house. God's word is the one that drives man on, nothing else. To put faith first is, and maybe this is something that's missing from our version of the hymn that our pietist friend actually had better, starts with the word of God, that the word of God is driving the Christian house. Think of all the other things that drive our house. I think even look at what determines where we buy a house. I'm sad to say, even for me, it was a job that caused me to move and to buy a house in a new area. Wouldn't it be fantastic if it were the church that caused us to move to a new area, to hear the word of God, to want to have our household raised up in an area where we knew there were other Christian households to help us? That's kind of what this is getting at here, that the word of God ought to be the thing driving this whole home, leading to prayer, leading to all sorts of good works, and of course, leading to eternal life. That's the hope that we have.
0: We're studying the hymn, O Blessed the House, with Pastor Sean Denzer, Director of Worship for the Lutheran Church Missouri Synod. LCMS Worship has produced numerous free hymn studies. You can download them at lcms.org/worship, lcms.org/worship. On the other side of the break, we'll talk more about that necessary connection between faith and works.

0: The person who makes the claim bears the burden. Not the Christian. It's not the Christian's job to disprove their claim, not first.
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0: The first step is to gather information with some form of the question, what do you mean by that? The second step is to reverse the burden of proof when the other person is making the claim with some form of the question, how did you come to that conclusion? And now this gives them a chance to give you a point of view with reasons in favor of it. Until they do that, you have nothing really to speak to because they haven't made a case of any kind. They just emoted.
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1: Welcome back to Issues Etc. I'm Todd Wilkin. On this Thursday, August the 27th, we're looking at the hymn, O Blessed the House. Pastor Sean Denzer, Director of Worship for the Lutheran Church Missouri Synod, is our guest. Sean, talk a little bit more about that necessary connection between faith and works. I think Lutherans have grown hesitant to assert that connection in anything more than just kind of a perfunctory way. And maybe it takes an old pietist, like the author of this hymn, to remind us of it.
4: We do. That was the accusation of the Roman Catholic Church at the time of the Reformation, was we forbid good works. In fact, we have articles in the Augsburg Confession, in the Formula of Concord, that are at pains to debunk that myth. No, we believe in good works. It's just that they aren't the cause of our salvation. They're the fruit of our salvation. That is to say, Christ comes and he regenerates poor, miserable sinners. While we were yet sinners, Christ died for us. There's none of our works on our side of the equation to try and assist God in our salvation. No, it had to be a rescue. It had to be by an incredible cost, one that you and I could never pay. That's the death of the Son of God. But the Lord has redeemed us, and the silliest thing we possibly could do, as Paul says everywhere, is to fall back into sin as if it weren't something terrible, as if it weren't something bad from which Christ had to rescue us. We wish to live lives that are every bit as holy as the Lord who has redeemed us. And so, yes, those who have been enlivened by faith in the Son of God who has redeemed us then live out lives of holiness that comes from him, live lives of good works that are in accord with his will. And we pray this all the time. We have to fight our sinful flesh that tries to stop this from happening every day. But we pray, Lord, your will be done. And so, in a very real way, for most of us, the first place that happens is in the home. The closest neighbors we have don't even live next door. They live within the walls that we live and sleep in and eat in every day. That's the place where love ought to happen. In fact, there's a fifth stanza here from the German I'd like to just try and bring to us, because it's somewhat missing, and I think if we could see this, we might actually have a little more faith in our old pietist friend Christoph here. The original fifth stanza talks about when in our particular stations in life. This is the doctrine of vocation, right? Everybody in the family has their place. We teach this maybe in a secular way. I think Christoph would say, let's teach it in a Christian way. Parents have duties from God. You can see that in the table of duties in the catechism. Children have duties to their parents, and brothers and sisters have to act as Christians to each other. But he says, in a blessed home, when each are in their vocation, when they are being diligent and doing it with a diligent and faithful hand, each does his part, and in faith, they keep their part too. That these works of God are not super works by which we're going to earn heaven, but these are the ordinary things that make for life in this world, that make for compassion for our neighbor, and yeah, that fall into their own places, which is to say, when you are serving as a faithful father, as a faithful mother, as a faithful child in a home, you are doing a godly, holy, God-pleasing vocation. That's exactly the kind of good works, the place where good works ought to happen, is right there in a Christian home.
5: So that final line of the stanza, and do in all his holy will, is not a statement that somehow there will be no sin in this home, but where faith is present, the good works please God.
4: Precisely. Precisely. Without faith, it's impossible to please God. With faith, the works that are done by a Christian are God-pleasing because of Christ.
5: Stanza 3 of O Bless the House, sung by the Lutheran Public Radio Choir, O bless the parents who give heed unto their children's foremost need, and weary not of care or cost, may none of them and heaven be lost.

0: This is a sobering stanza here in its own way, that the parents have a responsibility beyond feeding and clothing their children, don't they?
1: Absolutely. And it is sobering. As many grandparents know, I think probably first of all, the difficulty of their own children that may have fallen away from the faith, and the real sadness that there may be grandchildren that they have not seen baptized yet. This is what the scriptures say all over, that it is the duty of the fathers to bring their children up in the fear and the instruction of the Lord, that parents are to put the scriptures in the hands of their children. This is something that's said every time a child is baptized in our church. And to give them the most important thing, right? What do your kids need more than even school, more even than gathering with other people physically at a social distance? What do they need more than health and food? They need the Word of God. And the costs of that are eternal, right? Two things are brought up here right together, right? That their foremost need is the Word of God. It's faith in Jesus Christ, which means eternity, that these children will remain not only children to those parents, but children of God for eternity. But also that we not count the cost in this life. I think there's so much in our world that is geared to talk about the cost of children. And of course they're expensive. Of course it would be easier to live a life that was just me and my wife. I suppose it'd be even easier if it was just me. I could do whatever I want then. But that selfish bent is the opposite of a Christ-like character. It's the opposite of what we see in our Lord. It's the opposite of what the Lord has shown us by how he has given up everything for the sake of us, even his enemies. So this hymn is urging us to see the great blessing of children, and that that is a blessing that lasts even beyond all of the toys and the buildings and the yards and the things that we tend to assemble as our house and our castle, that these human beings that the Lord has given to us, we would like to keep them for eternity. And for that, we have to give them to the Lord. We have to give them his word. We have to give them the gift of holy baptism. We have to make that the number one thing so that they watch us and learn from us. Oh, nothing is more important to my parents than the word of God, than the blessings of the sacraments. That has to be my concern also.
0: This stanza puts me in mind of Luther in, I believe, the Large Catechism, where he says, God doesn't need parents to take care of the physical needs of children. He could do that himself. He needs parents. He gives parents children precisely for the raising them in the nurture and admonition of the Lord, to pass on the faith. Talk about that.
1: Yeah, I think we have it just backwards, don't we? We tend to point out and fear all of these physical things as the hardest thing in our parenting job. But I think everybody knows the most difficult part really is that raising in the faith. And I suppose it's because parents themselves are powerless to accomplish it, right? Yes, parents can put food on the table fairly easily, but there's nothing we can do out of our own power that's actually going to keep a child in the faith. What we have been given to do is teach, to put the word of God before them. That's the part that is in our grasp, right? It is a good work to teach your children the faith, to read the Bible to them, to pray with them, and to teach them how to pray. That is something that we can actually do. The most important thing, the hardest thing is the creation of faith. We don't have any power over that. The Holy Spirit himself does it. Yet he does it through those means. So if parents wish to be great parents, if they want to do everything they can, then the thing that we are able to do is to put the word of God richly into the mouths, into the ears, into the hearts of our children, and then pray the Holy Spirit to do his work. He will not forsake the prayer of a godly man. Of a righteous man availeth much. So we should take that promise to the bank. We should take it to the Lord and say, yes, you've given me these children. You've told me that you want and desire the salvation of all men. So I'm going to give them the word of God. I'm going to put you before them richly each day. And I'm going to trust you, Lord, to bring them to faith, to keep them in the faith, even to eternity.
0: Pastor John Danzer is our guest director of worship for the Lutheran Church, Missouri Synod. We're studying the hymn, O Blessed the House. We'll talk about that sad situation where children have fallen away from the faith next. 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
0: Dr. Larry Rast, president of Concordia Theological Seminary in Fort Wayne, Indiana, on why a man should consider the vocation of pastor.
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0: 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I'm Todd Wilkin. You're connected to Issues Etc. 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Sean, I want you to speak pastorally to that situation that you mentioned briefly before, which is where parents and sometimes grandparents find that the children or grandchildren have fallen away from the faith, and there's not a lot they can do except, as you said before the break, they can pray. But how would you address that situation pastorally?
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0: hearts and in how many ways we've failed. Well, do the Christian thing, which isn't to regret it, isn't to cover it up, isn't to, you know, double down and insist you've done it. Maybe I didn't make a mistake. I did my best. Repent. Confess your sin to your Lord. Confess it to your pastor if you think it's something that's really weighing on you. And seek the forgiveness of sins. And then trust in that forgiveness of sins. Because your Lord Jesus gave you these children even if he knew, even knowing that you would fail, even knowing all of the many sins that you no doubt have committed as a parent, and ways in which you could have done more and didn't. Well, the Lord still gave them to you. And it's too late for all of that. There is, in fact, nothing that can be done after the fact to make up for years that have been lost. And that, I think, is what hurts the most, right? That's what turns into regret. Don't fall for that. Repent. We Christians believe in the confession of the truth. And the Lord's truth is greater than that and able to deal with that. And that is, he forgives sins. And then all that's left to ask is what can be done now. And it is never too late, thanks be to God, to speak. As long as they're alive, you have a chance to speak to them. And for your children, it could be a more difficult conversation. You should pray that the Holy Spirit would give you boldness to speak the word of God and to confess Christ to them. But it's worth it. Again, if nothing is more important than giving heed to the foremost need of raising a child in the faith, then nothing could be worth a fight more, a potential fight, that is, than speaking to your children about the gospel. And when it comes to grandparents, it's difficult. You have to respect the fact that there is a new household here. Your children have been given a responsibility by God. And haranguing them and harassing them about how they have a great responsibility that they're not living up to, that might not be the best strategy. But you have tremendous influence as a grandparent, and I would suggest the best way to spoil your grandchildren would probably be to read them the scriptures, right? Read them some wonderful Bible stories. Sing them a hymn. You don't even have to tell them what it is. You don't even have to ask them to learn it by heart, but you could just sing it to them, and they'll learn. And that'd be a fantastic way to spoil your grandchildren. And I have a feeling that word of God will do its work, and the Holy Spirit will be at work in it as well on the parents.
1: Here is stanza 4. O bless that house, it prospers well. In peace and joy the parents dwell. And in their children's lives is shown how richly God can bless his own.

0: What is that stanza telling us, Sean?
1: This reminds me so much of a Bible passage that I think everybody knows. A Bible passage that sometimes feels like a dagger to all of the parents and grandparents who have the situation we just talked about before this stanza. And that is the one that says, train a child up in the way that he should go, and he will not depart from it, right? This is a classic way in the scriptures of speaking about wisdom, earthly wisdom. It's exactly what we have in the fourth commandment too, right? Honor your father and your mother, that it may go well with you, and you will live long on the earth. There's a way in which I think in America, because we're always interested in insuring ourselves against things going wrong, we would add all sorts of caveats and most often and usuallys, all sorts of ways to hedge our bets into that promise. It's not the way the Bible talks, and it's not the way this hymn talks either as a result. This is the second to last stanza in Von Pfeil's original as well, and it sums up everything. We've talked about what we can do, what we need the Holy Spirit to do for us, where the source of all of our blessedness really comes from, which is the Word of God and Jesus Christ himself. So at last, then, there's this conclusion, this proverb, this promise that's given, which is to say, there will be peace in a house that is built like this. There will be prosperity, maybe not always in the way that we think of first, which is to say money, but true prospering, flourishing. There will be internal flourishing, if nothing else. And that, as we've already said, is the number one and primary most important need. And in their children's lives as well, the Lord will show his blessings. He will show how the saints are surviving and, in fact, thriving.

0: when the rest of the world is deeply distraught. Think about the way Psalm 37 puts it. It says, I was young, now I've become old, and yet I haven't seen the righteous begging bread. He's always blessed. He's in fact able to lend to others who are in need. That's the way this hymn is speaking as well. That this is, I suppose we would caveat it, a general truth. But it's a promise that we should trust in, and we should believe from our Lord, so that we don't hedge our bets with all sorts of lesser things that the world would offer. Nope. We want to have the birthright, and that's what the Lord has promised through his word, through Christ, through the gospel, and therefore parents can be bold, confident in their work.
1: I'm put in mind of the famous words of Psalm 127, verse 3, children are a heritage from the Lord. It even refers to them as a reward from God. How should we think about that? Not only respect to our children just as our offspring, but as those to whom we pass on the faith.
0: Yeah, kind of what that third stanza had said. It's not that they're a liability. It's just the opposite. They're our greatest asset. They're like arrows in the hand of a mighty man, that psalm says. And I'm so glad you brought it up, by the way, because the tune for this hymn is a tune for a different hymn, and that hymn was a paraphrase of Psalm 127, the very one you mentioned. And I think you can see how von Pfeil took this text. He wanted to talk about the Holy Family and a blessed household, but he wanted to build it on what God said, right? Blessed is the house, right? Unless the Lord builds the house, they labor in vain who build it. I think this is a fabulous way to see also how our pietist friends were not always so focused as we put them on just what am I doing, but they really did understand that the Lord's word came first. And his little hat tip to Psalm 127 absolutely says that, that where the Lord is doing his great work, then he produces fruit. And that's not just a metaphor, it's a reality in the home where he brings husband and wife together, and then there is a marvelous, miraculous fruit that comes from that marriage, children that are raised in the fear and instruction of the Lord, that grow up to be parents of their own, so that Christian households propagate. Procreate.
1: We have a pretty messed up view in 21st century America of not only the family, but especially of children. We value them very highly, but maybe for all the wrong reasons. They become accessories to our lives. They become reflections of who we are, or somehow proof of who we are. We have aspirations for them that they will do better than we do financially, and often very little aspiration about them doing better than we have done in terms of spirituality. I cannot help but think about Jesus talking about a man who is rich in things and poor toward God. What are your pastoral thoughts on our misvaluing our children this way?
0: You said so much there. One of the themes that is just throughout this hymn is that God is the focus of this, right? God is the one who blesses the children, and he blesses them for their good and for posterity down the road that we don't even see yet, because this hymn doesn't talk about grandchildren, but we're already thinking about that, right? And we have it just the opposite. You said it well, that all of these things live to serve us, and children are had in order to serve me. It's just the opposite in the way God has put it. And if we have to learn it from a pietist, so be it. We have to learn that God has put us parents here to do good works for our children, to be servants. That is the way authority ought to run, by the way, that the people who have the authority use it for the benefit of those underneath it. If we hate authority, maybe it's because we've got that twisted up. The scriptures lay it out properly, that parents are serving God when they love their closest neighbors, when they love their children and do what's best for them. And that when they're thinking beyond themselves, that is the blessed way the scriptures do talk about children, is that all of us do get to cast ourselves into the future, not in a selfish way. I'm going to build a statue to myself and everybody's going to be impressed. But you will have far greater influence by raising these children in the fear and instruction of the Lord to pass on not my genes in this kind of atheistic worldview way, but to pass on my faith, to pass on my Christ, in whom I trust, in the lives of these children who trust him as well.
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1: 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Welcome back to Issues Etc. I'm Todd Wilkin. We're studying the hymn, O Blessed the House. 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Sean, before the break, you were talking about perpetuating our bloodline, our families, and perpetuating the faith. Should we think of the growth of the church in those terms?
0: Absolutely. It's the way the Psalter talks. It's the way so much of the Old Testament is talking when it says one generation speaks to the next the mighty deeds of God. I do get nervous sometimes when we bring this up that we're still twisting it in on ourselves somehow. We're so good at that, right? That we need to start thinking about the future of the church so that we will still be here. That is not the way the scriptures put it. The scriptures always think what we have, what we've received from God is so precious that it'll have to be passed on. And what we've received from God makes us so confident that we want people and children and Christians to pass it on too. So I think, in fact, this should be no surprise, and it's actually what Von Pfeil's hymn is trying to push us towards. If you would like to have a blessed house, return to the thing that is primary. Return to the Lord's word. Treasure and delight in Christ himself and his gospel. If we want to have a church that's growing and that has posterity, it won't just happen by quick coming up with some children or coming up with some new people or thinking with a 10-year plan. Actually, the best way is to return to Christ himself. That's where we see that he's the one building this house, that he's the one who prepares for all things. And like Psalm 127 says, so wonderful, right? He gives us sleep in the midst of all of our fretting. And guess what happens then? Lo, children, and they're a heritage of the Lord.
1: Stanza 5, the final stanza of O Blessed the House. Then here will I in mind today a solemn promise make and say, though all the world forsake his word, I and my house will serve the Lord.

0: talk about the biblical origin for that oath that finalizes this hymn.
1: Yeah, and in the translation that we have in LSB, it really has done a good job of making it peak in our ears. This is a reference to Joshua 24, something I think a lot of people know. Some people even hang this in their house, I've seen. As for me and my house, we will serve the Lord, Joshua says. Kind of a line in the sand moment, something that maybe makes us Lutherans a little nervous. But this is talking about the regenerate Christian, not somebody choosing Jesus Christ, choosing to make him their Savior, any of that. This is saying, I'm going to not only be a faithful person because he's brought me to faith, but I'm going to be loyal. I'm going to be faithful to him in my actions. And we need this kind of boldness in our day too. That's the conclusion. So we've laid out the blessedness that comes from Jesus Christ and his gospel. We've laid out how the word will create a blessed home. We've even laid out the beginnings of what those blessings look like, both temporally and eternally, for husband, wife, and children, and for posterity down the road. And here's the conclusion of the Christian heart then. Well, then, as for me and my household, we're going to serve the Lord, just as Joshua said before us. I'm going to make this solemn promise, this vow, this covenant, as the original German kind of said, a Bund. I'm going to bind myself up here with this. Though everybody else abandoned him, I'm going to stick with him. And here, I think, in a subtle way, we've made up for all of those stanzas that are lost by just tossing this little phrase in here. If the rest of the world forsakes his word, and that's what I'm tempted to do also, well, no, by God's grace, I'm not going to fall into that temptation, and neither is my wife, and neither are my children, but we're going to stand firm in God's word. I don't think it's referencing it directly, but it's hard for me not to think also of the Advent text that's coming up, but only in a couple months, believe it or not, where Jesus predicts the end of the world. He's talking about how sun and moon and stars, they're going to fall out of the sky, right? Everything's going to pass away. Heaven and earth will pass away, but my word will never pass away. And the implication is, if you are in Christ's word, then you will be standing on something firm even as the whole world crumbles around us, as it all burns away at the last day. Yet the Christians, those who are standing in Christ's word, this household that is built on the rock of Jesus Christ and his promises, it's going to be left standing at the last day.
0: Talk about how we can only make this kind of promise to God, to ourselves, to our children, based upon the unshakable promise of God to sustain us and our faith throughout our lives.
1: We're back to Psalm 127, right? Which asks a question. It's I had it painted onto the wall in my kitchen at my parsonage, at my previous parish. We'll see if the new guy wants to have it or not. But it's kind of a weird thing to put in there because it's not a positive statement. It's almost a warning, right? Except the Lord build the house, they labor in vain who build it. Unless the Lord keeps the city, the watchman wakes up in vain. But the opposite is true. If the Lord watches, if he's in charge of the city, it'll stand. And the watchman will wake up in time and everything will work out. If the Lord is building this house, it is firmly built. It is strong. It can survive. So by no means are we trying to say that we should all make a choice and then God will hear our choice and say, well, I guess I'll check out this house. No, this is the kind of promise that only a person who's known the word of God, who's heard the promises of Jesus Christ, could say. But it is interesting how the faithfulness of God, by which his promises are absolutely trustworthy, in which we trust, leads us then to be faithful as well. And we're back to where the household begins, which is holy marriage. And the way the Lord talks about his bride, the church, her way of faithfulness is, I suppose, a loyalty. And we certainly know that husbands and wives are to be loyal, faithful to each other in that sense. But consider the way that Christ and his bride, the church, relate to each other, that it's his duty to love and to give up everything for her. And it's her duty, in fact, to receive and to trust that she will receive every good from her husband. I think that's exactly the way this promise is uttered. I am going to stick in the Lord's word even if the rest of the world abandons it, because that's the place where we receive true blessings. It's not the white picket fence. It's not the success of our estate. It's not that our children go on to be doctors and rich people and they can put us up into a fancy nursing home in our old age. No, the real blessing is what comes from the Word of God and the fact that we'll have these children for eternity, like Job, right, who still could have joy at the end of his life because he received all those who were taken away from him back in the resurrection.
0: Let's hear the entire hymn, O Blessed the House, and then we'll get Pastor Sean Denzer's final thought.

0: What are your final thoughts?
1: Unless the Lord build the house, they labor in vain who build it. But wherever the Lord builds the house, wherever faith in Christ Jesus and his promises is present, wherever the word of God is taught and believed, richly dwelling in that family, wherever husband and wife love one another, wherever children are, and those children are instructed in the faith also, the Lord promises he'll bless. The Lord promises that his word comes always with great blessing. And he is faithful. He will surely do it. Of course, there'll be all sorts of troubles and trials. You need a house that's built. You need a household that is firm, that has to stand against many things. And the temptation to forsake the Lord's word for the world's priorities is immense. But the Lord promises great blessing. And we know that Christ lives and has eternity for us as well. And that leads us then to be confident, to redouble our efforts, to repent where we've failed, but to trust and believe the forgiveness of sins, and to know that the hope we have as Christians is greater than any of the sorrows that we face here in this life. That leads us to turn to our primary vocations, which you don't get any more close to the heart of the matter than fathers, mothers, and their children living together in a household. They're our closest neighbors. And we serve them in love. We tell them about our faith in Jesus Christ. We encourage them in the hope that we have through him. And this hymn says that wherever that's going on, expect great blessing and recognize it. So I think it's an encouraging hymn for us to sing at weddings, to sing around the table even, to remind ourselves from time to time, and yes, of course, when our Lord's own family time there in Luke chapter 2 comes up in the readings, to hear that the Lord promises to bless the home, and wherever his word is, there the blessing will be also.
0: Pastor Sean Denzer is Director of Worship for the Lutheran Church Missouri Synod. Sean, thank you very much for your time.
1: My pleasure.
0: 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Our guest will be Dr. James Buescher. We'll discuss woke repentance with Dr. Carl Truman, and we'll talk to Chris Roseborough about a recent sermon preached by Charlotte Gamble of Church of the Highlands. I'm Todd Wilkin. Thanks for listening.
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3: Bahama Mama, Ocean Pacific, Paradise Island. 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It's right across the street from Collinsville High School. Tropical Snow is open weekdays from 1 to 9 and weekends from noon to 9. Premium snow. 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Tropical Snow, across the street from Collinsville High School at 2134 South Morrison Avenue in Caseyville.
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0: the Old Testament, you could find this. God told you where it was. He told you in the Old Testament where he was. Moses sees a burning bush on a mountainside. He goes up to see what it's all about. And the God who speaks to him from this burning bush tells him to take off his shoes, for he is standing on holy ground. In the Old Testament, it was a place. It was things. There were people who were holy. God's own people were called holy because of God's holiness. Is the same true of holiness now in the New Testament? We're going to be talking about holiness this entire first hour on this Tuesday afternoon, September the 21st, here on Issues Etc. Thanks for tuning us in. I'm Todd Wilkin. Joining us in the studio for not only this hour, but for the next hour as well, Dr. John Kleinig. Our call-in numbers for the next 2 hours, 1-877-623-6943. 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with the best question or comment in this hour on holiness and in the next hour on the subject of pornography. 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He's a regular guest. He's lecturer emeritus at Australian Lutheran College and author of the book Grace Upon Grace, Spirituality for Today. Dr. Kleinig, very nice to meet you in person and have you here in the studio.
1: It's very good to be here. It's the first time I've ever recorded from the studio.
0: The last time Dr. Kleinig was with, if I'm not mistaken, was very, very late at night here, kind of in the middle of the day for you there, or one of the last times we were talking about the book of Leviticus, which has a very strong tie to this issue of holiness. Why is it best that we begin in the Old Testament to talk about holiness?
1: Because without the understanding that the Old Testament gives us of holiness, it's very easy to misinterpret and misunderstand what the New Testament has to say about it. And what's most important in the Old Testament is the understanding that only God is holy, and that anything or anybody's holiness borrows holiness from God himself. And that's in a very tangible way. God communicates his holiness to his people via the most holy things in the most holy place.
0: I want to come back to the Old Testament roots for this idea. Let's dispel some of the misconceptions about holiness. I think the primary one among, kind of in the Protestant context, is that holiness is primarily a moral quality or a moral character that I possess or that you possess. How would you correct that?
1: Yes, there's no doubt that if you talk about holiness, particularly here in North America, people immediately think in moral terms. So if somebody's holy, they're a moral person, and an immoral person is unholy. Now, there is some connection with morality and holiness, but holiness is not morality, and sanctification is not moral self-improvement or even spiritual self-improvement. So, for example, the body and blood of Christ is holy, or the temple is holy, things are holy, a name is holy, God's name is holy. It doesn't make sense if you think of holiness in terms of morality or even of sinlessness. But it's very hard, on the other hand, to say what's meant by God's holiness, because all the other attributes of God have to do with the way God resembles human beings. So we say God is loving, but he's not just loving like human beings, but he is supremely loving, or he's almighty. We have some power, some might, he's almighty. But when we come to God's holiness, we're dealing with the way God is unlike any human being, and so there's no analogies possible anymore.
0: I hadn't thought of that before. I mean, we do take these other attributes of God, and it is essentially the superlative
1: yes.
0: of things that we, even in our fallenness, possess in yes. part, God possess in completely. Is that a good place to begin in at least outlining the concept of holiness, God's otherness than us, his being wholly other than we are?
1: That's partly it, but that's also very misleading, because as soon as I think in terms of otherness or even transcendence, I think of terms of God's remoteness rather than his presence. So God is holy in the midst of us. God is holy with us. And God's holiness has to do with God's presence with us. So yes, it's not so much remoteness or even yes otherness in the sense that he's different, but yet not alien to us, because he made us and we are made in God's image. So God's holiness is a power. It's a state of being in which we share something of the power or being of God.
0: Apart from the gospel, apart from the mediation of Christ,
1: yes.
0: is God's holiness good news for us or bad news?
1: It depends. It's both good news and bad news. It's good news for those who are in a state of purity. According to the teaching of the Old Testament, anything that is profane, anything that God's created, anything that's common, can be made holy. God can bring it into his presence and it can share the divine realm, the heavenly realm. But before anything that is common, created, can be sanctified, made holy, it needs to be cleansed, it needs to be purified. Or, if you like, a human being needs to be justified before you can be sanctified. The prerequisite for sharing God's holiness, receiving God's holiness, is to be in a state of purity, to be cleansed. Now, if somebody or something unclean comes in God's presence, then instead of God's presence being life-giving, blessing, it is death-dealing, and it brings God's judgment, God's wrath. It's not grace, but wrath. So depending on where we stand over against God, whether we are righteous or unrighteous, clean or unclean, that determines whether it's good news or bad news.
0: Okay, let's go to the Old Testament and talk about how in the Old Testament, something we alluded to already here, holiness is located.
1: Yes.
0: It's specifically located, and especially for the holy people of God in the Old Testament,
1: yes.
0: who are chosen by God. He says, right here and no place other
1: yes.
0: are you going to find me. Talk about that, if you would.
1: Yes, the most amazing thing is that a God who is different to us chooses to communicate his holiness to us in physical terms, in incarnate terms, because he wants to sanctify us, not just some part of us, our minds or emotions or spirits, but to sanctify our bodies, ultimately the whole of creation. So already in the Old Testament, God uses physical means to communicate his holiness, to bridge the gap between him and his creatures. So the altar is most holy. People and things that are placed on the altar, come into contact with the altar, are made holy. Or the stuff, the offerings that are placed on the altar are most holy. Anybody who eats them becomes holy. So God chooses physical means in a physical place to make people physically holy, if I can put it that way. That's what's so scandalous about this, because particularly in a post-Enlightenment world, we think of sort of spirituality as the non-physical, as it occupying the mental or so-called spiritual world, which is in terms of non-physical terms.
0: But the Old Testament, it's extraordinarily concrete. It's actually kind of, I mean, if you look at the means by which God sanctified and made his people holy, it's dirty, it's bloody, it's...
1: It's physical.
0: It is. It's,
1: it gets down and dirty.
0: It's bleeding sheep and bleating sheep. It's carcasses burning on an altar, a smoke filling the entire camp. What should we note from that in the Old Testament? With about a minute before our break, what should we note about God doing this in an incarnate way? What is he trying to signify there?
1: It's preparing us for the means by which he will... communicate his holiness as completely as possible to us this side of eternity through the incarnation, the physical incarnation of his son. So it is the body and blood of Jesus. It is the humanity of Jesus, his physical words that communicate God's holiness, the Father's holiness, supremely to us in the new covenant.
0: So for most of us, it sounds like, and we'll get to this on the other side of the break, sounds as though we're going to have to really rethink what we think of when we hear the word holy. Most of us think about a moral purity, a moral standard that is kept, and that somehow qualifies for holiness. Sounds like, if we're beginning rightly in Scripture in the Old Testament, holiness is something that God alone possesses, that he communicates to us in ways that we would not expect. We'll be right back. Dr. John Kleinig is our guest.

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4: 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Welcome back to Issues Etc. I'm Todd Wilkin. We're talking holiness on this Tuesday afternoon, September the 21st, with Dr. John Kleinig. He's lecturer emeritus at Australian Lutheran College, author of the book Grace Upon Grace, Spirituality for Today. And he joins us here in the studio, not only for this hour on the subject of holiness, but in the next hour as well. We'll be talking about pornography with Dr. John Kleinig. Dr. Kleinig, we have this sacrificial system in the Old Testament that you mentioned before is very, can't think of a better word here, very incarnate, literally. It is about...
5: It's very physical.
4: It's physical. Before the fall into sin, and I want to pick up on something that you kind of cued me into a few minutes ago. Before the fall into sin, Adam and Eve shared in God's holiness completely.
5: Yes.
4: And their physicality, the fact that they were creatures and He, the Creator... Yeah. Was not a barrier in any sense to sharing in that holiness. Today we tend to think about our bodies themselves being a barrier to communion with God, being a barrier to being holy, because we tend to blame our bodies for our lack of holiness. Offer your correction there, if you would.
5: Yes. The way Genesis describes the garden is as a holy place, a sanctuary, and God walks with Adam and Eve. They live in His presence. It's a holy place, and the fall then is being excluded from God's holy presence. And there's the imagery there of the angel guarding the sanctuary. It's for their benefit. So if they who are now unholy come into God's holy presence, it will mean immediate annihilation. But to go back then and to lead to the New Testament then, the whole of the Old Testament prepares for the incarnation, our Lord God's embodiment, Jesus, the Word of God, becoming flesh, living a human life from conception through to death, dying human death, and being raised from the dead physically. So all of that is to sanctify, to purify the whole of our contaminated human life from conception through to death, and to sanctify the whole of our human life cycle from birth through to death. And so there's a close connection in the New Testament between Jesus' physical resurrection from the dead and his sanctifying us physically. The basic hope we have is not of just of immortality of the soul, but the resurrection of the body. The whole of the New Testament describes Christ relating to people physically and dealing with people physically so that they can live with him physically here on earth and physically forever in heaven.
4: Okay, so tell me if I'm pushing this too far. The original command before the fall to Adam and Eve was to be fruitful, multiply, fill the earth. Some have suggested that Eden was to be was to spread out over the whole earth. The whole earth would be made holy this way. Is then the Holy of Holies, this inner sanctuary of the tabernacle, later the temple, is that kind of God introducing Eden back into the world and giving man access to it through the shed blood of the sacrifices? Is then the physical body of Jesus itself kind of the presence of that paradise back again on earth, again to spread over the whole earth?
5: Yes, and more, because in Eden, our primeval parents had access to God here on earth. Now, with the ascension of Jesus, we have physical access to God in his heavenly sanctuary. So we have access physically to heaven here on earth. So it is that and more. The focus, what's very important is at the end of the first part of the story of creation, where on the seventh day, God doesn't just bless the seventh day, but he sanctifies it. He sanctifies that day, if you like, as a foretaste of his sanctification of the whole of time and the whole of his creation. So the way some scholars have described it in the Old Testament is that God establishes a bridgehead in the Holy of Holies from which he wants to work out. That's what the Old Testament teaches, is that in the last times the whole world will be sanctified, starting off, if you like, from the bridgehead that God creates in the Holy of Holies. And the new Holy of Holies is Jesus' physical body. And so from out there you get the sanctification and the redemption of his whole creation. And us as whole beings, mentally, emotionally, physically, body, soul, and spirit, that's the way Paul puts it.
4: Another place in the Old Testament where I assume we learn something of God's holiness and of holiness in general is Isaiah chapter 6, where Isaiah doesn't react well to it. I mean, he hears, he sees it, he smells it, he witnesses this presence of God high and lifted up in his temple. And he hears the angels singing, "Holy, holy, holy." And then his immediate realization that he is unclean.
5: Yes.
4: What are we learning here about God's holiness and man in the presence of it?
5: So, that there's a close connection between God's holy presence and his glory, which is the visible manifestation of his presence, and the exposure of our impurity. Those two things come together. Just as the light exposes the darkness, so God's holiness exposes human sin. And that's why we fear contact with God and physical contact with God, because the light of God's holiness shows us up for what we are. And you can see that supremely in that great call of Isaiah. He hears the angels, he hears their prophecy that the whole world will be filled with his glory, and his immediate reaction is that he is unclean, he has unclean lips, he dwells in the midst of an unclean people. And he can only speak the holy word of God, and he can take the holy word of God in his mouth once his lips have been cleansed. Then he can safely take the words of God, and they won't be bring a curse to him, they will be a blessing to him.
4: So one of our listeners, Michael, asked the question, is holiness distinct from cleanliness? Is holiness distinct from righteousness? How would you answer those questions?
5: Yes, it's distinct, provided you don't separate them. You can distinguish them. We always have to watch out with language because the same word can be used in many different ways. But in the main teaching, say, of the Pentateuch and, for example, Leviticus, purity, cleanliness has to do with being in a right condition within the order of creation. But holiness has to do with participating in God's own life and God's own being. So you can have somebody who is clean but not holy. But anybody who is holy has to be clean, ritually clean, clean in God's eyes.
4: Is this why in the Old Testament there are so many ceremonial laws pertaining to cleanliness and uncleanliness?
5: Indeed, because it has to do with all areas of life. So God's aim is that the holiness, if you like, that the people share when they come in the divine service to participate in the divine service, that will spill out over and reach into their daily physical lives.
4: Is this why the Old Testament ceremonial law is so intrusive? I mean, it is. You read it. It is detailed. It is sometimes, in our way of thinking, to our sensibilities, kind of dealing with minutiae.
5: Indeed, and it is much interested in, not just interested in worship, but also the bedroom and the kitchen table, because God's people are to live holy lives as if they their whole life is in God's presence. They say grace before their meals, which makes God the guest, the host of every meal, and they are the guest, his guests, and therefore they need to be clean. In order to share God's holiness so that God can sanctify them.
4: With only about a minute before we take another break, Dr. Kleinig, you talked about establishing a bridgehead via the Holy of Holies.
5: Yes.
4: At the Annunciation, the angel who speaks to the Virgin Mary says, "That which will be conceived in you shall be called holy." Is that, again, more of this bridgehead being established?
5: Yes, and it's not just holy, but you could translate it holy place or holy thing, a sanctuary. Yes, that's very, very clear, through the Annunciation, the sanctifying word of God creates a new sanctuary within Mary for human beings, a place where human beings can meet with God safely, a place where God can share his holiness with his people.
4: Folks, we're coming to you live this Tuesday afternoon, September the 21st. We're going to be giving away Dr. John Kleinig's book, Grace Upon Grace, Spirituality for Today, to the listener with the best question or comment on this subject, holiness, during this hour. 1-877-623-MY-IE, 877-623-6943. Our in-studio email address is talkback@issuesetc.org, talkback@issuesetc.org. 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I'm Todd Wilkin. Stay tuned.

0: Thanks to the following congregations for standing with us by joining the Issues Etc. 300. The Lutheran Church of the Good Shepherd in Greenville, South Carolina, St. Paul Lutheran, Chatfield, Minnesota, St. John Lutheran, Napoleon, Ohio, First Lutheran, Lufkin, Texas, Concordia Lutheran, Sykeston, Missouri, Hope Lutheran, Granite City, Illinois, Trinity Lutheran, Gladson, Alabama, and Lord of Life Lutheran, Chesterfield, Missouri. 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
3: Abortionists have a worse reputation than New Testament tax collectors, and for good reason. They make a living by killing innocent unborn babies, so it shouldn't surprise you if they break the law to make more money. According to the Philadelphia Inquirer, two abortionists, George Shepherd Jr. and Nicole O'Reilly, lost their medical license in Maryland for skirting abortion laws. They would begin a late-term abortion procedure in New Jersey, where state health and safety laws aren't as strong regarding later-term abortion. Then they would transport the women to Maryland for completing of the abortion. During a raid of one of the abortion mills, authorities found 35 late-term aborted babies in jars. All this evidence, and hardcore feminists still claim abortion is good for America.
2: Life Issues. Stay informed. More informed than you've ever been.
0: Welcome back to Issues Etc. I'm Todd Wilkin. It's Tuesday afternoon, the 21st of September. Dr. John Kleinig is our guest here in the studio talking about holiness. Dr. Kleinig, this comes from Stephen in Knoxville, Tennessee, via Facebook. He says, "You've written that we can share in God's holiness through public worship. How is this effectuated? That is, how does the liturgy bring us into God's holiness and transmit holiness to us without destroying us? I'm thinking of the fear of the Israelites to be in the presence of the Lord during the sojourn in Sinai." He's thinking about Exodus 19 and elsewhere. And also he says, "What then is the relationship between reverence in worship and holiness? What does this mean for our worship practices or lack thereof?" Let's deal with this first question first. How is it through the divine service that God both brings us into his holiness and transmits it to us?
4: The means of sanctification in the New Covenant are the most holy name of the Triune God, which sanctifies us in baptism, most holy word of God. Everything is consecrated by the word of God and prayer, Paul says. So it's the word of God which is spoken, which is preached, which is enacted in the divine service that makes us and everything else holy. It's the body and blood of Jesus that are most holy, that are the means by which God shares his holiness with us. So it's not the liturgy in itself, but it is these means of sanctification. We talk about the means of grace. The old Lutherans used to speak about it as the means of the Spirit or the means of salvation, and in some cases, the holy things, just the holy things, in Latin, the sancta. They are the means by which God shares his holiness with us in the divine service. Now, the design service is designed around the very fact that we go from, symbolically, from the nave into the sanctuary. The sanctuary is a holy place representing heaven, so we have access to heaven here on earth. And most importantly, particularly in our Lutheran tradition within the divine service, we not only begin with the invocation which recalls our baptism, which cleanses us from all sin and unites us with Christ, who is our sanctification, but we also begin

0: simply come into God's presence without fear of sacrilege, without fear of desecration, without any concern that God may reject us or that we may in some way be damaged from our contact with our holy God. We are covered with Christ and his holiness, his purity, and therefore can safely access God.
1: He asks further, what's the relationship between reverence in worship and what you've just described in terms of God's communicating his holiness through the divine service? And how does that speak to our worship practices?
0: Yes. The lack of reverence that's increasingly evident in churches all around the Western world is not in itself a problem, but it's a symptom of the problem. I still remember some years ago, I met with a former student of mine whom I taught Hebrew in Adelaide, South Australia, and then he'd come across here to North America to do his master's, a Lutheran from New Guinea. And I was up in New Guinea and met with him, and I said, how did you find the States? He paused for a long, long while, and he said, John, for them, nothing is sacred anymore. And that's a big difference between the Africans and Asians and Christians and even pagan people there and us Westerners. The whole of the Enlightenment has basically desacralized our world, and it's worst of all in the church. And the lack of reverence is a symptom of the fact that we don't really believe that in worship we come into heaven here on earth, that we come into the presence of the triune God, that we're surrounded by the holy angels. If that really sank home, reverence would be the only proper response.
1: So I'm intrigued that you say that even pagans see this. I was talking recently with a Lutheran pastor who serves in West Africa,
0: yes,
1: and he said one thing that is the greatest difference between our Western context and the context where he preaches the gospel, he says these people believe in God.
0: Yeah.
1: And they believe, and they're mostly afraid of him. And he's talking about the pagan context, yeah, the tribal context, and they are all about appeasing, and they have a conscious everyday consciousness,
0: yes,
1: of where is God? What is he going to do to me? What can he do for me? Kind of a thing like that. It sounds like we've just lost that entirely.
0: Yes, and that's an enormous loss. It's like losing some of our senses, that we're colorblind to, or we're deaf or blind to God's holiness, and that means that we are diminished as human beings, and our consciences are hardened. Most people still have some sense, if they have any conscience, of God's holiness through their conscience. We no longer have a language that explains our experiences, but it's very common for people both inside the church and outside the church to have a sense of God's holiness in a very tangible kind of a way. I could tell lots of stories about that. Say, for example, just an obvious difference. If you go to a Lutheran church in Malaysia, let's say there's a great cathedral, Lutheran Cathedral in Kuala Lumpur, you'll see that people take off their shoes to enter the sanctuary or even the church itself. They take off their shoes because they stand on holy ground. This is not human space. This is heavenly space. And they're going from earth into heaven. The same applies in a mosque. The same applies in a Buddhist temple. Now, if we are going to do mission work with people, Aborigines in Australia, people in New Guinea, traditional people, or Buddhists or Hindus, tribal people in Africa, unless we have a sense of what's clean and unclean and holy and common, we won't even get onto the first page.
1: This comes from Frank in Cary, Illinois. He says, in light of the third use of the law, can't we only be holy in Christ's baptism, body and blood? Is this use to hammer at us, declaring that there is no holiness separate from Christ? Is it not a proper understanding of this third use causing many churches to create independence from Christ, as they don't see their continual need for the law, the gospel, or a savior? I mean, in a nutshell here, is is this failure to hear God's law and the holiness that rings out there from there, part of our dilemma today.
0: Yes, and it's not just God's law, but the whole Word of God.

0: Now, we can chop up the Bible into law and gospel, and seeing that it's one, a single word, and it's holy, it's most holy. It's not just the gospel that sanctifies us, but the law sanctifies us. Yes, he touches on one very important area there, and it has to do with our gradual growth in holiness, our participation in Christ's holiness.
1: Coming back to something we were talking about before, Dr. Kleinig, you said the bridgehead, the new sanctuary that's established by the Word of God through the angel in the womb of the Virgin
0: yes.
1: Mary, and here is holiness incarnate
0: yes.
1: In Jesus Christ. Now, how does this holiness kind of come to its conclusion or its fullest revelation and communication in the incarnate Christ?
0: In Christ, it comes to its fullness in his resurrection and ascension. For us, it comes to its fulfillment in our bodily resurrection from the dead. And our whole life is has two sides to it. It's the dying to the old self, the sinful self, the unclean self, and then the resurrection of the new self, participating in Christ and his holiness. So I'm holy in Christ. On the last day, I will be completely holy. But meanwhile, there's this struggle that goes on between the old self and the new self, the old unholy self and the new holy self in Christ.
1: And this is where we kind of come back to where the confusion that we started with, which
0: yeah.
1: was Christians will commonly think of holiness totally in moral terms.
0: Yes.
1: And they'll say, okay, now that all the justification stuff is done, now
0: yes.
1: my work begins in moral self-improvement.
0: Yes.
1: With about a minute, how would you correct that, to correct a biblical understanding of sanctification?
0: Well, Christ doesn't want us just to live moral lives. Even pagans can live moral lives. He wants us to lead holy lives, lives that are lived in God's presence, lives in which we bring God to other people and his blessings to other people and bring other people and their needs to God. We are to be bridgeheads, if you like, in our own little way, in the place that God located us, in our station, in our vocation. We are to do holy work, leading holy lives, bridging heaven and earth in a hidden way, wherever God places us.
1: You're talking about vocation, aren't you?
0: Indeed. And vocation is always the New Testament talks about our holy vocation. We have a holy vocation to be holy people, holy priests. And we have, there's one single vocation. We're all called to be priests. We're all called to be children of God. We're all called to be holy. It's interesting that the second most common term in the New Testament for Christians, the commonest is brothers. The second most commonest is saints.
1: Or holy ones.
0: Holy ones, yeah. And that's the term in the Jewish tradition of the day for angels. We have angelic status. And angels occupy the heavenly realm.
1: Well, when we come back, that's a great place to pick up in the last 10 minutes of this first hour. Dr. John Kleinig here in the studio on this Tuesday afternoon, September the 21st. We're talking about holiness. Stay tuned.

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1: 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Reformation Club. Welcome back. 10 more minutes in our conversation on holiness on this Tuesday afternoon with Dr. John Kleinig. He has been kind enough to join us here in the studio on his long travels here in the U.S. from his native Australia. And he'll be with us for the second hour as well. We're going to turn the subject, actually almost like a flip side, the dark side of our conversation here. We're going to be talking about pornography, a very serious epidemic and problem in our internet age, and really only become more virulent in both the internet and the spiritual sense. That's the second hour of Issues, Etc. today. Dr. Kleinig, this one comes from Kelly in Canada. She says, could you tell us a little bit about holiness as presented in the book of Leviticus? In the past, I've heard sacrificial parts glossed over in favor of holiness through moral principles, such as chapter 19, probably because we don't do animal sacrifices anymore, and because of other passages that deal with the hypocrisy of the Israelites and God's desire for mercy rather than sacrifice. Can you talk about how Leviticus deals with holiness in terms of forgiveness and salvation and not just moral improvement?
3: One of the most important recurring refrains in the book of Leviticus is God's recurrent statement, I am the Lord who sanctifies you, or them, or it. God says in Leviticus, you shall be holy as I, the Lord your God, am holy. Now, God's holy, he says, he declares himself to be holy, and then he says, you shall be holy. Now, that can be taken in three ways in the original Hebrew. First of all, it's a promise. You will be holy. Why? Because I'm holy. I make you holy, therefore you will be holy.
1: This is just going to be the way it is.
3: That's the way it is, okay? That's my plan for you. You will be holy, and I promise that I'll make you holy. Why? Because I'm holy. Secondly, it's a statement of fact. It could also be translated, you are holy. Why? Because I'm holy. I'm the one that makes you holy. And then thirdly, you shall be. No, because I've promised to make you holy, because I've made you holy, now you need to live as holy people.
1: An imperative in...
3: In imperative, but it's not a strong imperative. It's not actually be holy, but you shall be holy. And it's noticed there, the connection between the name of God. I am Yahweh, the Lord who makes you holy. The most, and you get the recurring refrain in Leviticus, I am the Lord, I am the Lord, I am the Lord. The name of God is the most holy of all holy things that makes everything else holy. And so through his word, he makes the altar holy, he makes the sacrifices holy. And it is primarily through the most holy food that he provides for his priests and his people that he shares his holiness with his people. So it is through a meal. It's through the food that he provides for the priests. It's the food, the sacrificial banquet that the people eat when they come to the temple. This is very often people don't realize that the purpose that, say you were a person in the Old Testament, the reason you'd bring offerings to God was not to provide food for God. He didn't need food. A bit was offered to God, and that made the rest of the offering holy, the rest of the foodstuff holy. Some was given to the priests, and then you'd eat the rest of the holy food for yourself with your family. It would be a holy banquet. The idea is that God is the host, the holy host. The Israelites are his guest, and they eat and drink in his holy presence.
1: So it really is, in an everyday sense for the Israelite in the Old Testament, exactly what happens at the foot of Sinai when God invites Moses and the 70 elders up.
3: Yes.
1: And they see God's sapphire throne. They see the pavement under his feet. And it says explicitly they ate in his presence and did not die.
3: Die, exactly. And you need to understand that Mount Sinai is, if you like, a typical archetypal sanctuary. Now, there's the top of the mountain, which corresponds to the Holy of Holies, the place where God's glory is, and then you get the cloud-covered part of the mountain, which is the holy place, and then you have the foot of the mountain with the altar, which corresponds to the courtyard. But the most significant thing about that event is that Moses takes some of the blood from the sacrifices, puts some on the altar, and the rest he sprinkles on the people. And it is that blood, which is most holy, that sanctifies the whole of the people. And only after they've been sanctified by the blood that's sprinkled on them, then the elders come and eat and drink in God's presence. According to Jewish tradition, now there's some rabbis who say that the Israelites were more pure after God had sprinkled them with that blood, or Moses had sprinkled them with that blood, than a baby at birth.
1: Is that what Jesus is doing on the night before he is betrayed? Is the same thing happening? Are the new elders of Israel eating in the presence of God and not dying?
3: Absolutely. And it's Luke who makes great emphasis on that when he says, as the Father has given me a kingdom, so I confer a kingdom on you. You will sit on thrones judging the 12 tribes. You'll eat and drink. Mm-hmm. And sit on thrones judging the 12 tribes of Israel. It's very, very similar there.
1: It really changes the way you think about Sunday morning.
3: Yes, absolutely.
1: You can no longer walk in and consider these things just run-of-the-mill, just banal, just profane. Mm-hmm. Suddenly, this holiness has to be real, or it's just a figment of our imagination. Your thoughts on the danger that we find in pop American Christianity, we could probably apply it to pop Australian Christianity.
3: There's no difference in Australia.
1: Where this, not only this idea, but this
3: reality
1: and recognition of the reality of God's holy presence has been almost entirely lost. God is now just your good buddy kind of a thing.
3: Yes, and it means that the church isn't in any way different to the world. Or what the church offers is not different to anything the world offers. So you've got good pop music in the world. You try and outdo the world with its pop music or entertainment or meeting people's felt needs, and that's a great loss. But there's a new mood that's begun to emerge in what people call postmodernism, and I don't like the term. I think it's very fuzzy and not terribly helpful, but. One thing that is becoming increasingly evident is a fascination that young people have with mystery and things that are not ordinary but extraordinary, that out of this world, the wow factor, mm-hmm. the awesome factor, that what we need to do in the church is to make it quite clear that when we come into God's presence In the divine service, we're entering a great mystery, the mystery of heaven here on earth. Now, I think young people will be able to teach this to us far better, and we're finding in Australia that it's the migrants from Africa and Asia that are helping us to recover this.
1: Folks, the copy of Dr. Kleinig's book, Grace Upon Grace, goes to Stephen in Knoxville, Tennessee. Stephen, if you would email us with your mailing address, talkback@issuesetc.org. We'll send out a copy of Dr. John Kleinig's book, Grace Upon Grace, to you. Thanks to everybody with their questions and comments during this hour on holiness with Dr. John Kleinig. Dr. John Kleinig is lecturer emeritus at Australian Lutheran College and author of the book, Grace Upon Grace, Spirituality for Today. Dr. Kleinig, thank you very much for being our guest in this hour, and we're looking forward to next hour's conversation.
3: Excellent.
1: In the next hour, we're going to be talking about pornography. All that has been said here in this hour about holiness has a kind of counterpart that manifests itself in our society today in, we talk about holy and profane, kind of the depth of profanity. People say, lawmakers have said, wise men, statesmen have said, they don't know what it is, but they know it when they see it. Well, when we come back from this break, we're going to talk about pornography and its attendant profanity, the visual profanity of these things, and try not to cop out on we know it when we see it. Maybe there is something objective we can say about this blight on our society and this danger to us spiritually. God is holy. That is His and His alone. But He does not keep His holiness to Himself. He intended with our first parents that they share in His holiness. They rejected His holiness, and yet God's intent to share that holiness is unabated. He will share Himself, His presence, His holiness with us, and He does so by the sacrifice of His Son, Jesus Christ, at the cross. There the Holy One, the very Holy One of heaven, is sacrificed for the sins of the world, and His holiness becomes our holiness. He gives it to us. Just as He physically gave Himself on the cross, physically rose from the dead, so here and now He extends His holiness and His presence to us with the forgiveness of sins and mercy. He sanctifies us as He speaks that word of forgiveness to us Sunday by Sunday, as He washes us, literally washes us with water and His holy word to make us holy, as He feeds us, as He always has His holy people. He feeds us with holy food, His own body and blood, for us to eat and drink for the forgiveness of our sins. And thereby, He continues to make and keep us holy. He guards His holiness, which means now that He has made us holy, He guards us as well. And in the end, what God has intended to do from before the foundation of the world in His Son, Jesus Christ, He will do. He will fill the whole world, His whole creation, the whole universe with His holiness and His glory, all through Jesus Christ. When we come back, we'll talk pornography with Dr. John Kleinig here in the studio on this Tuesday afternoon, September the 21st, hour 2 in 7 minutes.
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4: 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Book of the Month for May. The Lutheran faith has a particular way of reading the Bible. It is the way that all Christians ought to read the Bible. Many Christians do by default. It sees the Bible as not simply a random collection of books and stories, but in fact, a story with a subject, and that subject is Jesus Christ. He's the sum and substance of all Scripture. And everything in Scripture, we believe it because it all points toward Him and His work to save us. And that approach to the Bible means that we will find in there, as Jesus promises we will, a testimony to Christ our Savior. Greetings and welcome back to Issues Etc. I'm Todd Wilkin. We're going to begin a series on Lutheran spirituality, today talking about the very center of Scripture, the doctrine of justification. Dr. Gene Edward Veith joins us. He's Provost and Professor of Literature Emeritus at Patrick Henry College, previously served as Culture Editor for World Magazine. He's Director of the Cronach Institute at Concordia Theological Seminary, Fort Wayne, Indiana, and he's author of the Issues Etc. Book of the Month for May, The Spirituality of the Cross, Third Edition. Dr. Veith, welcome back.
5: Thanks for having me.
4: You say that you found holiness in Lutheranism. What do you mean by that?
5: Well, I'd been through a lot of different kinds of churches and religions, and I mean, liberal ones, evangelical ones, but I never had experienced that sense of God's presence until I came to Lutheranism. I never was particularly reverent, that sense of being reverent because you're in the presence of something out of this world is really very alien to me. And I appreciated that so much in Lutheranism. And the more I studied, the more I understood it. When the first time I went to a Lutheran service, it was so different. I mean, the music was different. The actions were different, you know, standing and kneeling and listening and bowing. It was all like we're in another realm. And later I realized that we were. We were in the presence of God. And that was part of my experience that I really didn't appreciate then. And later I learned more about holiness and the holiness of God and how God is set apart from everything else and how certain things are set apart for His use. And the more I learned that, I started to crave it and to need it. And Lutheranism taught me about the holiness of God and the sacraments, the holy things that when Christ's presence sort of breaks through in bread and wine and water and the holiness, the Holy Bible. It's not just the Bible, it's the Holy Bible because it's set apart. It's different from every other kind of book and text that I've been reading because it comes from God Himself. Even vocation, you know, even looking at secular life to realize there's a holiness in marriage and parenthood and my work, how I make a living, because God is active and working in a hidden way through that too. There's a holiness that permeates everything if you just see that through faith.
4: Contrast the word evangelical as it's often used today with the way that the first evangelicals, as you call them, the first Lutherans, used it.
5: Well, today, evangelical has become a synonym for just about any conservative Protestant, people who believe the Bible, who evangelize, who want to bring other people to Christ, and it's become sort of an all-encompassing term for all kinds of people, Baptists, Pentecostals, the whole range of sort of conservative Protestants. But originally the word referred to Lutherans. Back during the Reformation time, as there were different factions kind of emerged, you had the strain known as the Reformed, the Calvinists and Zwinglius and others. So they were Reformed. The Lutherans were called evangelical. The word evangelical comes from the Greek word for gospel, good news. And the gospel in Christianity is that Christ died to save sinners. And that central message of the gospel was really central to every aspect of what these Lutheran people were teaching and were all about. The gospel, the evangel, that was at the center of Lutheran understanding of baptism. The Lord's Supper is evangelical. The doctrine of Scripture was evangelical. Our understanding of Christ is evangelical. Our understanding of God is evangelical. And so that term evangelical really captured in many ways what the Lutherans were all about. And so the first evangelicals were Lutheran. Now, other people have used that term, and it kind of means many different things. But that's a good way to understand, I think, what Lutheran spirituality is, the way that it's the keystone of it all, the article upon which the church stands or falls, as the Lutheran theologians say, is that message of justification by Christ, the gospel. That's the linchpin of everything else that Lutherans are all about.
6: What do you mean by the word spirituality?
5: Well, let me say what I don't mean by it. That'll maybe clarify what I do mean by it. A lot of people see spirituality as in, you know, I'm spiritual but not religious, thinking in terms of some inner mystical sort of experience that they're after. Other times, the spiritual realm is contrasted with the physical realm, and some people want to withdraw from the physical realm into to be totally spiritual and all of that. They put a wall of separation between the physical and the spiritual. What I mean by it is sort of how the point at which theology intersects with life. Theology is another good word, but it has misunderstandings. Theology, for some people, it's an academic discipline. It's a list of doctrines and teachings. It's a set of abstract ideals. But spirituality, I think, certainly depends on theology, on what we know about God and Christ and the Christian life. But the spiritual side includes things like prayer and confession of sin and confession of faith. It includes the practices of going to church, of going about our vocations in the light of God's revelation. And so spirituality is sort of, I mean, I think a good way to think of it is where theology becomes concrete and is lived out in the actual life of a person, of a Christian.
6: Dr. Gene Edward Veith is our guest, author of The Issues, Etc., Book of the Month for May, The Spirituality of the Cross, 3rd edition. We're beginning a series with him on Lutheran spirituality today, the doctrine of justification. On the other side, why does this spirituality necessarily need theology?

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3: Welcome back to Issues, Etc. I'm Todd Wilkin. On this Thursday, May the 13th, we're beginning a series with Dr. Gene Edward Veith on Lutheran spirituality today, the doctrine of justification. Dr. Veith, the spirituality you were describing before the break, why does it need theology?
4: Well, otherwise it will become vague and purely subjective and content-free, and it loses its very reality. A lot of people today say, I'm spiritual but not religious. And they are. It's not just a term, but they think they can have spirituality without religion, without content, without doctrine, without worship, without other people. And so they end up making up their own inner religion, really, based on what they want things to be. And they end up with a religion, only it's a religion consisting of only one person, because every person, they're all creating their own set of beliefs. But the problem is that's not real. Spirituality needs to be connected to objective reality if it's to be of any help to us, or if it's to change our lives or give our lives meaning. And so the spirituality needs theology to moor it to the real world, the objective world, so it's not just an inner kind of subjective experience that can come and go and really doesn't have that much to offer.
3: How does Lutheranism, as you say, face up to imperfection?
4: Yeah, well, all the other kinds of religions that I had explored sought perfection in one way or another, a perfection of your life, of a moral perfection sometimes, or a perfection of understanding, or, you know, solve all the questions, answer all of the problems, or a perfection of living. And that is the foundation of just about every other religion out there. But the problem with it is you never can quite achieve perfection. You can perceive moral perfection, and that's a worthy goal, and yet, you know, always fall short, or at least I did and do, and I think everyone else is the same way, or a perfection of understanding. You can never know enough. You can't ever answer everything completely because the mind is so limited. What Lutheranism does, though, I realize, it begins with that fact. It begins with our imperfection. It begins with the fact that you cannot and will not live a morally perfect life. You cannot and will not be able to figure out everything yourself just through your own intellect. You cannot and will not set up the perfect society that will solve all the our social problems. It faces up to that, which to me made it very realistic. But then in starting with that, it offered a bigger answer, because Christ, God, the Son of God, God the Son became incarnate. He lived that perfect life for us. He is morally perfect. And by faith, by his working through the word and sacrament and the faith that creates where we're bound to him, he lives that perfection for us, and he ascribes it to us. He lives the morally perfect life. He does have perfect understanding, and that's revealed to us in his word. And although we still might never be able to fully get our mind around the revelations of Scripture, yet we have a reliable, firm, perfect revelation that we can depend on. And so by facing up to our imperfection and then to realize the perfection that's given us in Christ, the problem is resolved in a very realistic and satisfying way.
3: Talk about the various paths which men imagine they can use to reach God.
4: Well, there's a great book by Adolf Kaberle called The Quest for Holiness. There's holiness again. And he talks about the different paths. One way is the way of moralism, to have right conduct, right action. And by our goodness, by pursuing goodness and virtue, that is a way many people look to be acceptable to God, to reach God. That's one path. Another is the way of understanding. The idea, if I can just figure God out, if I just had the right answers, then everything would be well with me. Then I could find God. Then I could find holiness, whatever that is. And so it's a way of speculation and contemplation and reading the next book and getting the most information. If we just had the right information, that would be what we need. And then the other is the way of mysticism. If I could just experience God. And again, there are many different ways of mysticism, many different paths to go on, meditation or discipline, physical disciplines like yoga, contemplation, separating yourself from everything else and pursuing this religious experience. That's a way many people have to reach God. So that's different ways people go. Now, again, the Lutheran insight is that these paths won't get you there, or they might, except we can't because of our sinful nature. They lead us astray. And what I learned in Lutheranism is that all of these paths are fulfilled by Christ. Moralism, the path of morality, Christ is moral. Christ bore our sins, gives us his righteousness. The way of speculation, the way of the intellect, we don't have to figure everything out by our limited reason. He gives us his word. He reveals what we need to know about him. The way of mystical experience, it isn't that we have to ascend up to God, who is far, far above us and will never ascend that far, but he descends to us in his incarnation, in Christ. Christ comes to us. Christ, it's not a matter of becoming one with God through our mystical experience. He becomes one with us through his incarnation in Jesus Christ. And by faith, he becomes one with us on the cross. In our baptism, we're engrafted into him. And we have that unity with him after all. But none of this is what we do. None of this is our effort. It's all God's effort, so to speak. It's all the work of Christ.
3: Why do we need to abandon speculation about God?
4: Well, our minds are just so small. And God, the things of God are just so infinite and beyond us. We can't fit God into our little heads. And when we try to, or think we have, what we have is going to be only a very small part of God, or maybe a false God, one that we can fit into our heads and understand and control and manipulate, we think. But it just can't be done. The human mind is a wonderful thing. Human reason is a great thing. We can figure out a lot, but we can't figure out everything. We can't even figure out things in this world completely. And there's always more to learn. And science makes one discovery, but after every horizon, it opens up new horizons for discovery. And we can never learn enough. And it's certainly that way with God. The only way to know God is to know what he tells us about himself. He descends to us in his word. He uses human language, and human beings who wrote these things down, whom he inspired, to give us his word. And so he gives us knowledge of himself. Again, it's not even that, you know, boggles our minds, the things that we learn in scripture. And we cannot fully understand these things. And yet God gives us in his word things that we can understand and that we can grasp about himself, about his love for us, about what he's done for us in Christ. And through that word, God creates faith in our hearts. It's not just a matter of speculation or of coming up with new good ideas. It's something that God himself creates in us. And with that, we can know him truly and personally and not exhaustively, not on this side of eternal life, but we know what is enough for us. We know what we need and what we know we can rely upon.
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5: Welcome back. I'm Todd Wilkin. This is Issues Etc. We're beginning a series on Lutheran spirituality with Dr. Gene Edward Veith. We're talking about the doctrine of justification. Dr. Veith, what does it mean to read God's word as law and gospel?
6: Well, reading the Bible can be a scary thing, and it needs to be a scary thing in a lot of ways. I remember when I first read the Bible seriously, it was terrifying to read about God's standards for right and wrong and God's wrath against sin, and to realize that as I was reading the Old Testament, man, just about everything that the law requires a death penalty for, rebellion against parents, idolatry, sorcery, sexual sin, I'd done that. And I deserve that death penalty before God. And to see God's wrath, I began to realize that God, my thoughts about God were very different. I had been sort of making up a nice domesticated God that consisting of different qualities that I liked. But this is a God that's alien and different from myself and overwhelming and frightening. And I realize now that that was the law working. And there are many, that there are three uses of God's law, the moral law that's also in our conscience to restrain evil so that society is possible to, you know, restrict our external actions. And the third use of the law is to guide Christians on how to live in a God-pleasing way. But that second use of the law is to awaken to us our sinful condition, our desperate condition, our need for salvation. And once that happens, again, as I was reading the Bible, I kept going and I see that God breaks in. He redeems His people. I was going through the Old Testament and to see how God sends a deliverer to deliver these sinful people. I came to the part about the temple, about the sacrifices, that a lamb can be sacrificed, and through the blood of the Lamb, God proclaims atonement. God proclaims forgiveness of sin. And of course, all of that was pointing and predicting and prophesying Christ. And when I got to the New Testament and read about Christ and read about the meaning of his life, death, and resurrection in the epistles, I was just so joyful. And I saw that I was saved despite my sins, and that those sins had been removed, taken away from me, placed on Christ, that somehow he bore my sin. And he accepted the punishment that I deserve. And he rose again, his new life became my new life. And so that dynamic between the law and the gospel, again, it's not just doctrine, it's spirituality, because you live that, to face up to your imperfection, to your need, to your failures. But you need to do that in order to grasp the good news, to see why it's good. I think some people think they don't need Christ. Oh, I'm a good person. I don't need all of that stuff. I'm a good person. And they rationalize their behavior and weaken the law and change it to something that they can figure out for themselves and that they can do. But in doing that, they're missing out on faith, on faith that comes from being broken by the law and then being revived by the gospel. And you've gone through the law, the gospel is so precious, you cling to it, and that's the life of faith, and that's where the power really is, even to fulfill the law to a lesser extent. Because when you go through the gospel, then, and you have that faith in Christ, you don't want to live the same way you did before. You want to please Christ, and Christ works on you. And when you know his love, that makes it easier to love other people, to love other unlovable people like yourself. So the third use of the law, namely to guide the way we live in our Christian lives, that becomes something feasible. And although, you know, never as much as we should, it makes a huge difference. And so the law finds a kind of fulfillment in Christ above all, but also then in our efforts for our faith to bear fruit in the other different parts of our lives. And that looks a lot like good works. And they are good works because they've been purified through Christ and are the fruits of faith.
5: So what does the word justification mean, and why is this teaching central in God's word?
6: Well, to justify means to say I'm righteous. When I do something bad, I try to justify myself. I say, no, that wasn't really wrong. There was nothing wrong with what I did. I was right after all. You were wrong. I am right. So that's a kind of a justification. We justify our actions. We give excuses. We give rationalizations. We try to say that we are right. Now, justification, the article of justification, means that we don't have to do that. When we stop trying to justify ourselves, and that's what the law teaches us to do and makes us realize, we can know Christ's justification. Christ declares us righteous. Christ says that we're right. And, you know, even when we're wrong, which we are, somehow because of the cross, we're justified by Christ's life, death, and resurrection. And so he declares us righteous. We are saved by good works, but it's Christ's good works, not our own, because we can't come up with enough of them. But Christ gives us his good works when we're in union with him through baptism, through the Lord's Supper, through his word, and the faith that all of those things build. So it's how Christ makes us, declares us, puts us right with God, makes us right. That's what justification is. And really, that's the great theme of the scripture. That's the gospel. That's the article by which the church stands and falls. And in my view, because this teaching has been downplayed so much, including by a lot of evangelicals who have different ways of looking at salvation, making it an act of the will or something we do. And there's even a lot of theologians, even seemingly conservative theologians, have been attacking justification these days and the work of Christ on the cross and what that means. Justification is the article in which the church stands and falls. Right now, the church is falling. The church is falling. And I think the reason it falls is because we've lost sight of its true, most important, most joyful, and most life-changing message, namely our justification by faith in Christ.
5: Dr. Gene Edward Veith is our guest. He's author of the book, The Spirituality of the Cross, 3rd edition. We're beginning a series on Lutheran spirituality today, the doctrine of justification. How does Scripture use the word faith? 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
2: 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Our Savior Lutheran, Stevensville, Montana. 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

0: Dr. Gene Edward Veith is our guest. I'm Todd Wilkin. This is Issues Etc. We're talking about the doctrine of justification, kicking off a series with him on Lutheran spirituality. Dr. Veith, how does Scripture use the word faith?
1: Well, faith is always connected to the object of faith. It's not just faith, but it's what is your faith in? Who is your faith in? You know, faith means trust, dependence, belief, connection to, but it isn't just any kind of faith. Luther said that in his explanation of the first commandment in the Large Catechism, he said the difference between God and an idol is what your faith is in. What does it mean to have a God? To have God is have faith in the real God of Scripture. But we often put our faith, he said, in other things, in other deities from other religions, or in our money or wealth or our popularity. He says, what do you trust? That's your God. Who do you look to for good in all things? That's your God. And the key is having the right object, is to have God be your God. And when you do, your faith is right. I've heard TV preachers talk about faith, and I remember hearing one talk about, yeah, salvation by faith. It's all about faith. You've got to have faith. And then he said, you have to have faith in yourself, And that's what it was based on. And the idea, if you had faith in yourself, you'll have the power of positive thinking, the prosperity gospel clicks in, and you will have health and wealth and happiness and success, and you won't have any problems. But faith in yourself, talk about idolatry, talk about a false teaching. Again, the law teaches us not to have faith in ourselves. We need faith in Christ who saves us. And so it's important to have not just an unanchored faith, but faith always has an object in Scripture. And the key to having the right faith is putting your faith in the right person, and that is Jesus Christ and his work for us on the cross.
0: What's the danger of reading God's word with something other than justification at the center?
1: Yeah, well, you hear that. People say, well, the Bible is our rule book for life. Or it's the, yes, I've heard coaches talk about that. It's the rule book. This is what we have to do. This is the rule to the game of life. It becomes just a collection of teachings of morality, which we should follow, or it becomes, you know, the Constitution. This is the Constitution. We should follow the Bible as we structure society. And yes,

0: the law is an important part of it, as we said. But if you miss the gospel, and there's something else about the God's word that I learned from Lutheranism that's important. It's a means of grace. That is, God's word is a means by which he, through the Holy Spirit, reaches us and addresses us personally and brings us to faith. If you don't read the Bible in light of justification, you're just getting information about God, mostly about the law, and you're turning it into something that isn't, and you're turning away from its great power, its power to convict us of sin, but also to convict us of God's love for us in Christ and the gospel. So reading the Bible, it's a very dynamic sort of thing. It's not just a collection of ancient information. It's not just a collection of doctrines, even. It's not just a collection of what to do. It's God's voice speaking to us in a very direct and intimate way to take us through an experience of being broken by the law and of being brought back to life by the gospel that brings us to faith. And again, a lot of people have an idea of the Holy Spirit as something that's simply inside us. And yes, the Holy Spirit dwells in it. So a lot of people look to themselves and inside and look at their experience and their subjective feelings and say that must be the Holy Spirit working. Whereas to understand the Bible as a means of grace, if you want to know what the Holy Spirit says, don't look into yourself. Open the pages of Holy Scripture. And the Holy Spirit, you have direct access to the Holy Spirit. He's coming to you from outside yourself. And he's giving you that guidance, yes, but also that admonition and that encouragement, that comfort. He's our comforter. We have direct access to God in his word and the work of the Holy Spirit. So if you turn it into something just mechanical or just a information book or a guidebook or a rule book, you're really missing the wonders of what Scripture can do for us.
1: You say that Lutheranism can be seen as a system of paradoxes. What do you mean by that?
0: Well, a paradox is when you have two seemingly contradictory things, but they're not contradictions. They're simply two poles of a reality. And a lot of theological traditions, again, try to rationalize everything, to make everything comprehensible and clear and lucid by reason. And sometimes that means downplaying things that don't quite fit into that system. Whereas Lutheranism, it teaches certainly that Christianity itself is full of paradoxes. Christ is fully God and fully man. Okay, and you would think that, well, is he a man or is he a God? Which is it? Okay, that's thinking like a rationalist, one or the other. But the Christian view of reality is so much bigger. No, he is fully God, true God, and he's fully man, true man. And that's paradoxical. Now, Lutheranism accepts paradox on other levels. I mean, even the rationalistic kinds of theologies have to accept that central mystery of the Christian faith, who Christ is. But in sacramental theology, Holy Communion is bread and wine, and it's the body and blood of Christ. Now, even Catholic theology tries to approach that rationally. They say, no, it is not bread anymore. It's only the body of Christ. It's only an illusion that it's bread. Transubstantiation it seems like it has the appearance of bread, but it's actually only the body. It's only Christ's blood. Yes, it has the appearance of wine, but after the words of consecration are said by the priest, it's only bread or wine. And the Reformed, in their, again, more rationalistic approach, say, well, no, it's only bread. It's only wine. It symbolizes the body and blood. It's just a symbol, but it's only, whereas Lutheranism takes such a bigger approach to see the paradox that Holy Communion is spoken of in Scripture. It's spoken of as the body and blood of Christ, and also as bread and wine. So we affirm both of those teachings. One of the reasons I first got interested in Luther way back when was a friend of mine in college pointed out that Calvin creates a system, a rational system. Arminius creates a rational system. And in doing that, Calvin has to explain away things that in Scripture, the Scripture, it's spoken of as the body and blood of Christ, and also as bread and wine. So we affirm both of those teachings. One of the reasons I first got interested in Luther way back when was a friend of mine in college pointed out that Calvin creates a system, a rational system. Arminius creates a rational system. And in doing that, Calvin has to explain away things that in Scripture that don't fit his view. The Arminians, they accept other things, and they have to explain away or minimize things that don't fit. He said, Luther, though, his great theological works are mainly conducted as Bible commentaries, and he follows the contours of Scripture wherever they lead him. And so in taking the teachings of Scripture about so much, you know, predestination, and yet whosoever will may come. Scripture teaches both of those things. The Calvinists do a lot with predestination, and they teach, they have to explain away and minimize the teaching that whosoever will may come, and that Christ died for the sins of the world. And so the Calvinists tie themselves in knots and teaching the limited atonement directly against the clear words of Scripture that Christ died not for our sins only, but for the sins of the whole world. The Arminians, they focus on whosoever will may come, and Christ died for all, and so they have to come up with decision theology, reducing faith to a decision, even though that's never described as such in Scripture. Whereas Lutheran theology, yes, we believe in predestination. Yes, we believe that we're saved solely by God's grace, and he creates faith in us. He chooses us. He gives faith as a gift. And yet at the same time, we can say, yes, whosoever will may come. Don't think that you're excluded. This promise is for you. Christ died for the sins of the whole world. That includes your sins. We can tell that to anybody and everybody. And that openness to the comprehensive mystery of faith that sometimes has two different poles that seem to be opposite, but they can both be true. That's what I mean by Lutheran openness to paradox. And it really becomes a very liberating kind of approach, I think, to theological belief and to a doctrinal confession. And it makes God's reality so much bigger than our petty little understandings.
1: 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What did he mean?

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0: We're talking to Dr. Gene Edward Veith about the doctrine of justification in our Lutheran spirituality series. I'm Todd Wilkin. 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When you join the Reformation Club before Pentecost Day, May 23rd, we'll send you Pastor Will Wheaton's new children's book, They Shall Never Perish, in addition to other membership premiums, the Issues Etc. Reformation Club. Dr. Veith, the 16th century reformer Martin Luther famously said, the cross alone is our theology. Now, Luther didn't mean this reductively, as though nothing but the cross mattered in our theology. How should we understand this statement?
1: Well, again, it goes back to justification, evangelical. The cross is the linchpin. And again, every aspect of Lutheran doctrine and practice, and yes, there are many different aspects to it. It's a very rich and abundant sort of theological tradition and Christian tradition and all that it teaches. But it all comes down to the cross. Justification by faith, it's the work of the cross. Make that possible. Baptism, we were crucified with Christ and raised with Christ. And so the cross is the Lutheran teaching on baptism. The Lord's Supper, this is my body given for you. This is my blood poured out for the remission of your sin. That's the cross. Our worship, the pattern of confession, absolution, hearing God's word, the sermon, the sacrament, it's all the cross. It's everywhere. Even secular seeming things that touch on that, like vocation, the cross. Jesus said, if you would follow me, take up your cross daily, deny yourself, take up your cross daily and follow me. And that daily self-denial, the daily sacrifice of the self, because the cross is an instrument of sacrifice, an invocation when we love and serve our neighbors, in our marriage, in our parenting, in our workplace, in our citizenship. That's the cross. Lutheranism also has a lot to help us with suffering. It's been said that American Christians tend to lack a theology of suffering. And so when something bad happens, you're suffering, oh, God must not love me, or maybe there isn't a God, because we just can't handle that. Luther's theology of the cross can help us to do that, as we know that God himself in Christ bears on the cross, bore our sins, yes, but he also bears our griefs. It says in Isaiah, he bears our afflictions with us. The cross, it comes up everywhere. And it's really a good summary of Lutheran spirituality. Luther talked about the theology of glory versus the theology of the cross. Again, theologies of glory, where you understand everything, you're successful, you live a victorious moral life, and everything is great, and it goes good for you all the time. Again, right now, that's a big competitor with Christianity and the prosperity gospel. But that focus on glory, on the self, but Christ comes to us in the cross. The theology of the cross is a way of seeming weakness and not glory and not having everything work out exactly the way we think it should. And yet it's in the cross that Christ saves us. And that theology of the cross, again, sums up everything pretty much in Lutheran spirituality and in Christian spirituality, I'd say.
0: Before we let you go, Dr. Veith, how is this third edition of what I've called a classic in Lutheran theology, the spirituality of the cross, different from the previous editions?
1: Well, several ways. For one, it's written into a new context. When I wrote the first edition back in, I think, 1999, evangelicalism was big, and, you know, time of mega churches, and all of Christianity was seemed to be going really well. Now we're in the age where a majority of Americans are no longer members of any church. We're in the age of the nuns, of those who claim to be spiritual but not religious. And so there's kind of a different climate. And I revised this new one, trying to keep what people liked about the old one, but also with this new audience in mind, in this new context where Christianity and evangelicalism are sort of in a bad way right now and seen in a bad light. But I want to address the different audience that we have today. The big difference is it's 44% longer. And I know the strength of the old one was it was so short. You could give it to somebody and they could read it, and it's not a big, massive tome that they had to get through. And I still tried to keep the book kind of to be that way. But it's longer because I've added some things. For example, I go into more detail about my own spiritual journey. First edition seemed personal, and it was personal, but I didn't really tell much about myself because I don't like to talk about myself. But I bit the bullet and went into some more detail about growing up in a liberal, mainstream Protestant church where I really wasn't taught anything about historic Christianity, to my involvement with lots of other different things, and how I finally found Lutheranism. I go into more detail about that. I also, just because I've continued to study and to grow and learn about this vast stream of Lutheranism, I added a completely new chapter on Christology, because Lutherans have some unique and very helpful things to say about the person of Christ and the centrality of Christ. And I realized I really needed to talk about that. And I do. So I add that chapter. I also add things throughout, such as a kind of blow-by-blow description of Lutheran worship, of what goes on in the divine service, and what it means and why it's so fantastic. So I added some things to just about every chapter, fleshing them out a little bit more. I studied a lot more about vocation than I did when I wrote that book back in 1999. And so I have more about vocation there. And just a lot of other things as I've continued to grow and be helped by my Lutheran church, I've worked those things into the book, and I tried to write it so that it still has the qualities that seem to have been very helpful to people. I get some incredible testimonies from people who say, that book changed my life. It brought a lot of people into the Lutheran church. It brought people into Christianity because they had never really understood who Christ is and what he had accomplished for them and what the gospel really is till they read that book. I've been hearing several ministers in other denominations who read that book and become Lutherans. In some cases, then go on to seminary and become Lutheran pastors. And anyway, it's just been very overwhelming, and to see that this is something that you know, God has used, and to think that something I put together like that, and I didn't invent any of this. This is all just what I've been taught by my pastors and by my reading. It's just very, very humbling. And this new edition, I hope, just provides kind of more of the same and makes it even more effective and more relevant for people today.
0: 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Next time with Dr. Veith, we'll discuss the means of grace. Dr. Veith, thanks.
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0: Friday on Issues Etc., we'll talk with Chris Roseborough about the ordination of 3 female pastors at Rick Warren's Saddleback Community Church. We'll discuss defending everyone's religious freedom in a pluralistic age with Dr. Andrew Walker. And we'll continue our Lutheran Spirituality series with Dr. Gene Edward Veith. Christ's righteousness is yours. He has given it to you, and it is as certain as his word. He has declared you righteous with his own righteousness. His obedience in life, his obedience in death, his obedience in the command to take up his life again in his resurrection, all that righteousness, the divine righteousness of the Son of God, is yours. That's what it means to be justified in Christ's name. I'm Todd Wilkin. I'll talk with you tomorrow. Thanks for listening to Issues Etc.

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4: Jesus won your salvation for you at the cross. That's where your salvation was earned. When he said, "It is finished," it really is finished. So how does that salvation, that forgiveness, that life that Christ won for you in his death and his resurrection, get to you here and now in the 21st century? Do you think about it a lot? Do you travel back in your mind to the cross and somehow appropriate it there? How do you get that salvation that was won there when you need it here? Well, the answer to that question is Christ's means of grace. Greetings and welcome to Issues Etc. on this Friday afternoon, May the 14th. I'm Todd Wilkin. Thanks for tuning us in. It'll be part two of our series on Lutheran spirituality, talking about the means of grace with Dr. Gene Edward Veith. A little bit later, we'll talk religious liberty with Andrew Walker of Southern Baptist Theological Seminary. Then Pastor Chris Roseborough joins us for This Week in Pop Christianity. We'll talk about the ordination of three female pastors at Rick Warren's Saddleback Church. Joining us for part two of our series, Lutheran Spirituality, today to talk about the means of grace, Dr. Gene Edward Veith, provost and professor of literature emeritus at Patrick Henry College. He previously served as culture editor for World Magazine. He's director of the Cronach Institute at Concordia Theological Seminary, Fort Wayne, Indiana, and author of the Issues, Etc. Book of the Month for May, The Spirituality of the Cross, 3rd edition. Dr. Veith, welcome back.
11: Yeah, thanks for having me again.
4: What does means of grace mean?
11: Well, grace means God's unmerited favor. I know Catholics and maybe some others speak of grace as a kind of an energy that comes through and that does things. But Lutherans understand grace in terms of the gospel. It's the message that Christ died for us, that God loves us, that God has promises for us. And the means of grace are the ways that God communicates that good news, that gospel to us. And of course, it's more than just information, because Lutherans also believe that God, through his word and sacraments, creates faith. God acts on us in his gracious way through certain means by which we, on our end, can connect with God, and God connects with us. And that's what the Word of God, the baptism, the Lord's Supper, that's what these means of grace do.
4: Why do you speak of the means of grace under the presence of God?
11: Well, Lutherans believe that in Holy Communion, for example, Christ is really present. Through bread and wine that we receive, Christ's body and blood is there. And you see something similar in the other means of grace. When we read the Bible, the Holy Spirit is actually present in that word, working on us. We're receiving him and receiving what he has for us. And in baptism, again, the Holy Spirit comes to us through the waters and the word of holy baptism. So when Lutherans talk about the means of grace, these are the ways we find God. These are the ways we come into God's presence, or he gives his presence to us in a very real way.
4: Why do Lutherans speak of objective justification and subjective justification?
11: Well, we are justified, made right with God in the cross. On the cross, the Son of God took into himself all of the world's sins, not just the world's sins, but my sins and your sins, somehow in a miracle that I think is greater than the creation of the world. Christ took our sins into himself and atoned for them and took the punishment that we deserve and that our sins deserved. And also he gives us his righteousness, all of his miracles, all of the love that he showed, all the good works that he did, his moral perfection. And those became credited to us on the cross. But it's on the cross that this happened. It's the cross, Jesus on the cross in a sacrificial death and his resurrection, that we're justified. And that's an objective event. Our sins, which we feel subjectively, we feel guilt and we're aware of all the ways we've fallen short. But those are objectively on Christ, on the cross. And so objective justification means that these are taken care of as an objective fact, as an actual reality apart from ourselves. So in a very real way, our salvation is apart from ourselves. It's objective. Now, subjective justification is how we receive that, how we make it ours, how it applies to us. And This is where the objective facts of Christ, what he's done for us, connect to us individually and create faith. And our faith, our trust, our dependence on what Christ has done objectively, that's our saving faith. And so we need both the objective facts and the subjective reception of those facts. And what links those two are the means of grace, the word, where we hear the gospel, where we hear about what Christ has done for us, and we receive that and trust it subjectively, if you will. But still, our salvation is based on an objective reality.
4: Why is God's word so central to Lutheran thinking and theology?
11: Well, the word is the central means of grace. We believe that insight, that God is a person, an infinite person far beyond us, far beyond our comprehension, but he's a person. And one of the things that makes us persons is language. Our language is how we form relationships. We talk to people. We interact with people through language. And language is how we think. We think with language. We act. We express ourselves. We learn about other people when they're expressing ourselves, because through language, I mean, it's just an incredible gift. But fundamentally, language comes from God, and God, being a person, has a language, and he addresses us in our language, in human language, and that's what we mean by his word. Now, the word has different facets or different levels. The Gospel of John says, in the beginning was the Word. The Word was with God, and the Word was God, and the Word became flesh and dwelt among us. And so the Son of God, in a way, the Word, the Logos, that means also means the mind of God, the logic, the order of God's thinking. And so Logos gives us the word logic, the fact that things make sense and have meaning, and we can understand truth, and that the world is orderly, and science can understand it, and the world is not just random and chaos, but there's an order to it. That's the Logos, and that is all a testimony to God's language. God created the universe by his word. God said, let there be light, and there was light. And it's his word that creates everything. And so God's language underlies everything, and he communicates himself, reveals himself by language, by human language. We speak of the word of God. So there's the word made flesh, Christ, who embodies God's word totally. The scriptures, the Bible, God's word written down. It's his word. Now, he did it by inspiring human beings to write it. This is because God always works through human beings. God uses his creation to communicate himself, and so he uses bread, wine, paper, vibrations in the air, sound waves. He uses pastors, and that gets into the vocation that we'll probably talk about another time. But he inspired holy men of God. The Holy Spirit breathed through them to write down this sacred book, which means that we have access to it anytime we want. You can open the Bible and contact God. You can open the Bible and see what God says about things that we need to know about. So there's the word made flesh. There's the written word. But also, whenever we tell someone about the gospel, about God's message, we're conveying God's word. So when we go to church and we hear a pastor preaching God's word, in which he's taking the scriptures and he's proclaiming them to us, explaining them to us, applying them to us. That's God's word. When we tell a friend about Christ and we explain what Christ has done for us, all of which is on the basis of what we know from Scripture and what we've been taught in our churches, but that's God's word is there also. And so it's the message of the gospel, the message of Christ. It's conveyed through in the law and the gospel. These are all facets of God's word. And again, that's central to Lutheran spirituality in so many ways, but it's not just a simple thing in it's a very dynamic kind of understanding where Christ, the written word, the spoken word, God communicates himself to us and to other people in a powerful, effective way, just as he did when he created the world by his word. He creates faith by his word out of nothingness in the very same way.
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0: Welcome back to Issues Etc. I'm Todd Wilkin. We're talking about the means of grace in our series, Lutheran Spirituality, with Dr. Jean Edward Veith. Dr. Veith, how do you respond to someone who says that since human language is obviously imperfect, it cannot communicate perfectly any revelation from God?
3: Well, to say human language is imperfect, what exactly does that mean? Yes, we can't. We human beings are limited in our powers. We can't say perfectly what we mean or want to say, and our language gets garbled, and we don't use the right words, and people misunderstand us, and we misunderstand other people's words. So yes, our words are mangled and imperfect, just like our reasoning ability is mangled and imperfect. But God's language, it is perfect. Now, God's expressing his word, like we said, by means of the human language and the people he inspired. It's in Greek and Hebrew, the ancient languages. And so we have to study it. And because of our limitations, we can't maybe fully understand everything in God's word, and it expresses mysteries that go far beyond what we could ever fathom, and it takes study a lot of times to dig into it, and that's why pastors study the ancient languages and why Bible study is so important as we dig into it, and it has so much richness and so much wealth, and there's just always more to discover. It's inexhaustible. You can study the Bible for your whole life. Study one parable for your whole life, and you'll keep finding more and more riches in it, no doubt. But at the same time, one of the teachings that Lutherans say about the Bible is about its clarity. It isn't that we have to understand it perfectly. And the fact that we don't understand it perfectly is not its fault. It's our limitations. But the Holy Spirit is communicating through it. This isn't just a book of information, a book of theology a book of just historical facts, although it contains all of that, but it's a means of grace. It's the means that the Holy Spirit uses to convey to us who God is and his promises and his love for us and what Christ has done for us. And that part is completely clear. God's words are lucid. Again, that doesn't mean we can fully understand them and take them all in. But when the word of God says, he who believes and is baptized shall be saved, that's a clear statement. When it says that God so loved the world that he gave his only begotten son, that whosoever believes in him should not perish, but have eternal life. That's not hard. That's not a mystery. That's not something that takes a theology degree to communicate and to understand. And so it's not just the word, it's the Holy Spirit that comes through the words that does reach us. And that is a perfection that comes from God, and God communicates what he wants to communicate. Passage of scripture talks about that the word of God accomplishes what God wants it to accomplish. I'm paraphrasing. And so we don't have to worry that the scripture isn't enough or human language is so limited that it can't work that way. Well, our facility with human language and the nature of human language of the Greek and the Hebrew grammar, and well, these may be complicated for us and challenging in many different ways, but the Holy Spirit comes across very clearly, very perfectly when he's communicating with us.
0: Why don't Lutherans seek revelations from God outside of Scripture?
3: Well, Scripture gives us the true God. And we're in a context where there are many false gods or many different things and ideas and notions that people have to try to build their lives around that are not the real God. Many people look to themselves and they reason, well, God is within, the Holy Spirit dwells within us. That's a scriptural truth. And so to know the Holy Spirit, I look inside myself. But what happens is that it's hard to distinguish between yourself and whether it's the Holy Spirit or also demons also can live inside ourselves. And how do you know? Well, again, God gives us his word. And by looking to his word, rather than our feelings or our emotions or our inner thoughts or whatever, or our mystical experiences, by giving the word something objective, we have something and someone we can rely on. And so the word is God's great gift to us. That's where he reveals himself. And he doesn't promise to reveal himself anywhere else, whether it's in our reason or in our imagination or our... Now, again, his word can inform our reason. And when we have truths that we learn from God's word, then we can think about them and see how they fit and explain them and see how one truth fits in with other truths. And we can use our reason on God's revelation. And his word can inform our imagination. The great religious, the great Christian works of art and music and literature and stories and paintings, these are all works of the imagination, but they're informed and really given life by that word. And so the word has to be prior because that ensures us of a place where God gives it. Again, all these other ways are ways that we try to figure out God or imagine God or whatever. But how gracious God is to say, here I am. This is what I want you to know. This is what I've done for you. This is what I have for you. And again, it's always going to be better to go to God for information about God rather than try to find it someplace else.
0: What in particular does Scripture say God does in baptism?
3: Well, there's some just astonishing things it says in Scripture about baptism. I think, for example, of Romans 6, where we're told that all of us who've been baptized into Christ Jesus were baptized into his death. We were buried with him by baptism into death in order that just as Christ was raised from the dead by the glory of the Father, we too might walk in newness of life. If we've been united with him in a death like his, we shall certainly be united with him in a resurrection like his. That is to say, baptism connects us to Jesus' death and burial and resurrection. So that if we, all of us who've been baptized, St. Paul says, were baptized into the death of Christ. In other words, we are united to Christ on the cross. And this is how, yes, our sins placed on Christ because we've been baptized. But his death atones for those sins because we're there with him on that cross. We rose with Christ. We celebrate Easter and the joy of Christ's resurrection. But because of baptism, we were resurrected also into newness of life. And so baptism connects us to Christ and the work of Christ. Baptism, again, the Holy Spirit comes to us in baptism. And we're connected in a very intimate and mind-blowing way that we can never comprehend. That's what baptism does for us.
0: Does this explain why the Christian Church has historically, and Lutherans historically, have baptized babies?
3: Well, yes. And when I listen to the arguments against the baptism of infants, I really see them as arguments for the baptism of infants, and that, you know, they'll say, well, but a baby can't make a decision for Christ. A baby doesn't know anything about God. A baby hasn't, you know, how can the baby have faith? Well, first of all, Scripture, Jesus himself, gives us the model. Unless you have faith like a little child, you cannot enter the kingdom of God. So he's lifting up the examples of babies as an example of the faith that adults need. It isn't the baby needs the faith of an adult. Adult needs the faith of a baby. And faith is not a decision. It's not even based on, you know, how much we understand something. A baby doesn't know really what's going on in the baptismal rite, but something's happening to that child. Well, Luther makes a point that actually babies do have faith. Babies do have faith. But what is faith? A baby can know his or her mother. A baby trusts his parents. The baby feels dependent on his parents. The baby loves his parents because a baby is receiving the parents' love, receiving the mother's love, receiving the mother's nourishment. And really, that's what faith is. Faith isn't something that we do. It's something we receive. And in faith, we trust our Heavenly Father. We are dependent on Christ and what he's done for us on that cross. We're nourished by the Holy Spirit. And in the same way, a baby is put in the relationship with the Father, Son, and Holy Spirit. And baptism is in the name of the Father, Son, and Holy Spirit. Also in baptism, the child is named. And so the name of the child and the name, you know, I mean, the, I baptized

0: completely dependent on his parents, but he's resting and enjoying and experiencing the love of his parents. And that child is in a state of dependence and feels trust and feels love for the parents, but they're doing everything for him. The baby is only receiving. Same way in baptism, whether you're baptized as an infant or baptized as an adult, like I was baptized as a 9-year-old, I believe. But the point is we're receiving. And faith, saving faith, is also a receiving, a dependence, something that a relationship that someone brings us into, namely the Holy Spirit bringing us in relationship with God. And that's what infant baptism is, just a beautiful example of that. And I think can teach us a lot about what faith actually is.
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1: 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I'm Todd Wilkin. 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Nurturing a culture and love of Lutheran heritage in Christian worship, LCMS Worship, lcms.org/worship. Dr. Veith, what in particular does Scripture say God does in Holy Communion?
0: Well, Jesus says in the Lord's Supper, take, eat, this is my body, this is my blood poured out for the remission of your sins. And Holy Communion, that's what Jesus gives us, his body that was broken on the cross, his blood that was shed on the cross, poured out for us as an atoning sacrifice for our sins. That's what Jesus is giving us in the Lord's Supper. He's giving us

0: himself in a saving way. You know, we are spiritual and we are physical as human beings. We're not just spiritual, we're also physical. And we're those are elements, those parts of us are joined together. And so it's neat that Jesus is not just giving us his spirit, as some Christians say in their explanation of the Lord's Supper. He's given us his body, his blood. And we're body and blood, and we need that to fully take in what Jesus has done for us and to build our faith. We're continually coming back. I know that a lot of Christians look to receiving Christ back at their conversion, when they first believed the gospel and first became Christians. And that's a great experience. But one thing I learned from Lutheranism is that great experience is something that continues. We're always receiving Christ. We're receiving the benefits of his death on the cross and resurrection for us. And every time we receive Holy Communion, that's what's happening. Yeah, we have in the divine service is a time where we confess our sins and we are made aware of our sinfulness. And then we receive very tangibly the forgiveness of sin, and the pastor absolves us of our sin. And then we receive Holy Communion, where Christ himself gives his body and blood for us. And that is such a powerful thing. It's really at the center, I think, of a Lutheran spirituality.
1: Why is the bodily presence of Jesus there in the Lord's Supper so important?
0: Well, first of all, it's focusing and reminding us of the objectivity of what Christ has done for us. It's a fact. It's tangible. It's made tangible for us. You know, so tangible you can taste it, you know, literally in the bread and wine of what is put into our mouths. And that Christ gives us himself bodily, again, that comes back to our bodily nature. We often separate the spiritual and the physical, and some people want to be spiritual, but not religious, but spiritual, even, which involves escaping the physical world, the physical realm, and often that just sort of banishes the spiritual from our actual everyday physical lives. But Christ not only comes to us in our everyday physical lives, he gives his body to our body, something that we eat and drink, and that is there to us in that extent, that the Son of God who became a human being, the Word who became flesh, now, even now, after his ascension into heaven, now he comes to us still through physical means to our physical lives and brings our spiritual and physical dimensions together. That's such a great gift. And this sacramental union, that's how Lutheran theologians describe it. Even the Catholics, who have a very high view of the Lord's Supper and the sacrament, they see the Lord's Supper, though, is still the body and the bread being separate. They say that the bread becomes an illusion, transubstantiation. Only the body and blood of Christ are present. There is no true presence of the bread and the wine. Again, a Reformed go the other way. It's bread and wine, but that's just symbolic of the body and blood. The body of Christ is in heaven. This is just symbolic of it and reminds us of that. Whereas the Lutheran understanding of the sacrament brings those two together, that there's a sacramental union, not a crass, it's a special kind of union, the sacramental union. But it's a real presence of Christ's body and a real presence of the bread and wine. And so it brings these things together instead of separating them. And that's so beneficial for us, again, as physical creatures, to know Christ and experience him, experience the risen Christ so directly, so intimately. It's a incredible kind of gift and comfort.
1: Finally, what is the comfort that is found in the scriptural teachings on the means of grace?
0: Well, we can find God. We know where to find God. Now, the religions of the world and human experience searching for God is a everlasting quest. And think of God as dwelling way above the heavens and trying to ascend to God or find him here or there and not knowing where to turn. When you understand the means of grace, we know where to find God. We know where to hear God. We know how to talk to God. And or more importantly, we know how God could talk to us. And this can be done anytime. You take a Bible, you open it up, you start reading. You're in direct contact with God himself. And God, the Holy Spirit, is going to do things to you. It's going to affect you. It's going to reach you. Because really, it isn't that we're searching for God, not really, but he is searching for us. And he comes down to us. He came down to us in Christ, and he still comes to us in the means of grace. And when we go to church, again, it may become sort of an ordinary thing to do, a routine thing you do every Sunday or when you get around to it. And everything may seem very ordinary and physical. And yet when we're in church, God's word is coming to us. It may seem very ordinary and that God comes down to us in these ordinary ways. We hear his word. We can see, watch maybe as a child is baptized and he's bringing somebody into his kingdom. And when we receive the Lord's Supper, he's coming to us and to every other person in that congregation that's communing with us. And that's a glorious thing. I mean, God makes himself accessible to human beings. And he does that through the means of grace.
1: Dr. Gene Edward Veith is Provost and Professor of Literature Emeritus at Patrick Henry College. He previously served as culture editor for World Magazine. He's director of the Cronach Institute at Concordia Theological Seminary, Fort Wayne, Indiana, and author of the Issues, Etc. Book of the Month for May, The Spirituality of the Cross, 3rd edition. Dr. V, thank you.
0: Okay, thank you.
1: We'll be talking religious liberty and defending religious liberty with Andrew Walker of Southern Baptist Theological Seminary next.

0: As we struggle to look at the world from a Lutheran perspective, there are many things that would tempt us from seeking first the kingdom of God. The May issue of the Lutheran Witness is all about this. Titled, Seek First the Kingdom of God, it covers a wide range of learning how to get over our worries and fears and trust in Christ alone, to how to avoid the temptations and struggles of technology. 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
4: 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The Issues, Etc. Book of the Month for May. When we think back to the 16th century Reformation, we often focus on the debate and the disagreement, the genuine disagreement that persists until today, between the Lutheran reformers and their Roman Catholic counterparts. The center of that debate was, of course, justification, two different systems of justification, essentially self-justification versus divine justification. But there were other differences, and they were with other reforming bodies. And it turns out those differences, while not as central as justification, are as serious as justification. They have to do with who is Jesus. Is he God and man fully in every case, or is he just kind of a hybrid of both? How do you sort out the two natures in Christ? The subject, of course, would be Christology, a major debate point during the 16th century Reformation. Welcome back to Issues, Etc. I'm Todd Wilkin. It's part four of our series on Lutheran spirituality. We will talk Christology today. Dr. Gene Edward Veith is our guest, provost and professor of literature emeritus at Patrick Henry College. He previously served as culture editor for World Magazine, director of the Chronic Institute at Concordia Theological Seminary, Fort Wayne, Indiana, and author of The Issues, Etc., Book of the Month for May, The Spirituality of the Cross, Third Edition. Dr. Veith, welcome back.
5: Thanks. Good to be with you again.
4: Why is Christology so important to Lutherans?
5: Well, just about every issue that the Lutherans faced during the Reformation, both with the Catholic side of things and then with the Reformed side of things, all of those controversies came down to a question of who God is and how can we know God and how can we know God's disposition towards us. And the Lutherans stressed that we can only know that and through Christ, through God's incarnation, how he himself came to us in Christ. And as the Reformation developed, issues like How is Christ present in the Lord's Supper? Again, the Reformed critiqued that view, and the Lutherans came back with an understanding of who Christ is, the relation of the two natures of Christ, the implications of that, what the incarnation means. And I think that the question of Christ, who Christ is, and what he lets us know about God became just central. And I think it still is. I think the problems today that people had, the difficulty of believing in God that a lot of people have, the confusions about God, and everything from the new atheists to the new attitudes today, the critiques of the atonement, all these other things that are coming out today in contemporary theology, all come back to a failure of Christology, which is exactly what Lutherans became so good at and had so much to teach people.
4: What is moralistic therapeutic deism?
5: Well, that's a term that researchers came up with to describe kind of the spiritual attitude of people today. It's moralistic. People assume that spirituality and religion is about being a good person, not necessarily by following traditional morality, because they tend to reject, you know, what the Bible teaches about sexual morality and such. And so easier things are introduced. You become a good person by recycling or by being nice or by your correct political beliefs. The assumption, though, across the board is that your spiritual state and religion is all about your moral understanding, understood in this more easygoing way. So people tend to be moralistic. They think Christianity is all about being good, and that spirituality is about how can I be good in this sense. It's therapeutic, which means that religion and spirituality are therapy. They're ways to solve our problems. They're ways to make us feel better. They're ways to help us psychologically. And religion is about solving our problems, and not psychological. When you have a problem that you're facing, well, then you might pray, because you see religion as having to do with solving that problem rather than a complete orientation of your life. And it's deistic in this view of God. The deist taught that God created the world and now lets it go on its own and doesn't really interfere. And today's moralistic therapeutic deists assume God is some being far beyond the universe, looking down. It's not exactly the same as the old deism, because this deity does want us to be happy. He's nice. He's not judgmental. He cares about us, but he doesn't really interfere in our lives or make any demands upon us. He's there. Possibly when we need him, he can give us principles for successful living that can help us therapeutically. And his niceness resonates with, he wants us to be nice too in the way we treat each other. But he's basically a God who's far away, doesn't really interfere that much, lets us go on to live our lives pretty much as we please. He just wants us to be happy. That's what people mean, both when they say, I'm spiritual but not religious. Okay, that's the kind of God they tend to assume. That's the kind of behavior they expect. That's what they want from spirituality. And it's also the way a lot of churches are. And a lot of people who consider themselves Christian, that's the kind of belief that they actually have. They're moralistic, therapeutic deist.
4: So how is the God of Scripture different from the God of moralistic, therapeutic deism?
5: Well, God of Scripture is holy. He is transcendent, the deists say. He's beyond the universe and everything we can conceive, but he's intimately involved with every facet of his creation still, not just created a long time ago, but in sustaining its existence. The Bible says that God knows when a sparrow falls from the air, when the lion is seeking its prey. God is near to us. In him we live and move and have our being. So God is not far away. And God is also not like us. He is good, but he's also to be feared. He's a God who doesn't just let things go. He's wrathful against sin, not something that we might think is nice with us. He's a God with hard edges. He's complex. He's far beyond our comprehension, but he is real, and he's not someone that we can just dismiss or just call upon him when we think we want a little bit of help. He's far greater and radically demanding and radically involved with every facet of our lives.
6: What was the view of God held by medieval Catholicism at the time of the Reformation?
5: Well, most people thought of God really in a transcendent way, but he was a harsh, judging God, you know, which he is. This was a Christian conception in some ways, but they looked at him in terms of his judgment. And in a sense that when a Christian sins, that sin had to be paid for before God. A priest could forgive a person's sins, but the temporal punishment still had to remain. A Christian might not be eternally punished when they sin, but there had to be a payment, and that was made, if not in this life, in purgatory. And in the Middle Ages, the teaching was that for every mortal sin a person commits, you have to spend 7 years in the fires of purgatory. Now, after you atoned and paid for all of your sins, then you would go into heaven. But it would take thousands of years in purgatory. And they understood it not just as a state of purification or a state of learning, as modern Catholicism tends to speak about it, but it was fire. It was punishment. And so out of that mentality, that understanding of God and how he deals with sin, came the practice of indulgences. You could be freed from purgatory, or at least your time in purgatory could be limited by doing certain spiritual exercises, by going on a pilgrimage, by venerating certain relics, by saying certain prayers. Also, it could be shortened when you die, when your relatives would pray for you, ask God to let you out of purgatory early. And then the practice of indulgences. We started with the Crusades. The Pope taught that if you go on a crusade to liberate the Holy Land, your time in purgatory would be lessened. If you die while fighting this holy war, you wouldn't have to go to purgatory at all. And that was called an indulgence. Then came the practice of the church selling indulgences. That if you pay for an indulgence, and this is the way the church could raise money, you could shorten your time in purgatory or get out of it free. And you could buy indulgences for your dead relatives and get them out of purgatory. And of course, that was the catalyst for the Reformation, for Luther's 95 Theses against the sale of indulgences. It all grew out of a kind of confused understanding of who God is, of how we must deal with our sins, and what God does to free us from our sins. And again, that kept coming back to Christology.
6: Dr. Gene Edward Beath is our guest. It's part four of our series on Lutheran spirituality. Today, Christology. When we come back, what was Martin Luther's point in focusing on God revealed in the incarnate Christ?
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6: Welcome back. On this Wednesday, May 26th, we are in part four of our series on Lutheran spirituality, talking about Christology with Dr. Gene Edward Beath, author of The Issues, Etc., Book of the Month for May, The Spirituality of the Cross, 3rd edition. Dr. Beath, what was Martin Luther's point in focusing on God revealed in the incarnate Christ?
5: Well, Luther was concerned about the problem of despair, both from the Catholic people struggling with indulgences and unsure of their salvation, unsure of what would happen to them if they die. And then with the Calvinist, who tended to speak of God in a similar way, not as demanding good works, but as dispensing grace in terms of who he elects to salvation, whom he chooses to save, whom he chooses to damn. And by the Reformed cutting the sacraments out of the consideration, it was all reduced to God's choice, and an individual couldn't even know whether they were elect or not, whether God chose them for salvation or damnation. And Luther's point was that whenever you think about God in an abstract way or only as transcendent, he's incomprehensible. We can't fathom it. It's like, to know God, we have to know him through Christ, because God was in Christ reconciling the world to himself. And when you know God through Christ, that he came to us, that he was incarnate, and that he died on the cross for our sins, and that we know him as gracious, we know him as forgiving, we know him as saving. And if you try to think of God apart from his self-revelation in Christ, you're just going to get tangled up. you can't have certainty. You're going to get it wrong. You're going to live in fear. You're going to hate God because you'll resent how you think he's treating you. But when you know God through Christ, you know God's love for us without in any way contradicting all of the elements and qualities and demands of God. But you know that God in Christ is for us. And Luther went really far in his commentary in Galatians. He said how you mustn't think of God apart from Christ. You think of God, you think of Christ. He says, whoever investigates the majesty of God will be consumed by his glory. We must look at no other God than this incarnate and human God. Again, that's a mind-blowing statement of Luther. This human God, that's who Christ is. And that's how we humans can know God and how God, in his glory and majesty, has reached us.
6: So you had mentioned before that God is certainly transcendent. We would never deny this. But what's the danger of focusing on God in his transcendence?
5: Well, first of all, he's infinite, which means we can never grasp him. Can never understand him with our reason, with our intellect, with our mind, with our experience. He's always going to be a mystery simply because he is the infinite majesty and we are mere limited sinful mortals. A related danger is that a lot of times we think of God as an abstraction, sort of the answer to a question, a philosophical point. And you can think of God and define him in all these abstract ways, which theologians do that. And it's not necessarily a wrong thing, but if you only think of God as an abstraction, as an idea, it's easy to miss that he is a reality. He's tangible. He's a true person that we are answerable to and that we can have a relationship with. And the other issue, again, is Luther's, is the problem of despair, that this transcendent God, it's very easy to either despair, as Luther was struggling, or to just sort of push him out of the world, as the moralistic therapeutic deists do. It's very easy to disbelieve in a God like this. Certainly the deistic God who's so nice. Well, the new atheists, you know, come back and see that understanding of God as just sheer wish fulfillment. And, you know, this nice God, okay, that makes you think highly of God, but does that kind of God account for the hardships in human life and the difficulties in existence? It's easy to disbelieve in a God that's purely transcendent. But to know this God, the only way we can know God, if God is so far beyond us, so incomprehensible in his nature, is what he reveals to us. And he has revealed to himself to us in his word, in human language, that we can have access to, and we can read his word and learn about him and also about how he is towards us, about what he thinks about our sins and where our sins lead us, but we also learn how he has made provision for our sin. And we can learn about the living word, the word made flesh, the word that was with God, the word that was God, the word that became flesh in Jesus Christ. And through his revelation, his self-revelation, that's when we have a real contact with God and how God is no longer just our judge or just an irrelevant kind of fact, but a God who saves us, a God who gives us promises, a God who brings us to everlasting life with him. And that's a very different approach to God than just trying to figure him out for ourselves.
6: Why were the ideas of God suffering and dying in the person of Jesus Christ, why were those considered to be controversial during the Reformation?
5: Well, in Luther's controversy with another Reformed theologians, the Reformed, again, had this idea and focus on God's glory. Again, it's been said that the Lutherans focus on justification through the cross. The Reformed focus on God's glory, and they asserted the incomprehensibility and utter transcendence of God. But then what do they say of Christ? Well, Zwingli said that when Jesus died, only the human nature died. Christ, yes, has a divine nature and a human nature. Only the human nature died. The divine nature can't die. The Reformed also had this idea that comes from Aristotle, that God is impassible. That means that the maker of the universe has no feelings, is no concern, he's detached from this world, no human emotions or human passions can disturb him. And that fits with Aristotle, and that's been really influential in Catholic theology, which is very Aristotelian, and in Protestant theology. There's an element of truth to it, but the Bible describes God as being loving, as being jealous even, as being angry, and the biblical description of God doesn't quite fit with that philosophical notion. At any rate, theologians have tried to do things with that. But Zwingli said that we can't say that God died. You can say Jesus died, and the human nature of God the Son, the second person of the Trinity, died, but not the second person of the Trinity. Other Reformed theologians went even further. They said that when the Son of God became incarnate in Christ, only part of the Son became man. The Son in the Godhead stayed there with God. So the Father, Son, and Holy Spirit, they're together. Now, an aspect of the Son was incarnate and took on a human nature in Christ, but not the whole of the Son. And so they tended to separate the divine nature from the human nature of Christ. And where this came up was the criticism that the Zwingli and the others said about the idea, well, you can't say that God suffered on the cross or that died on the cross, because we know God doesn't suffer and God doesn't die. Yes, the man Jesus suffered, but not the God part of Jesus. The problem with that is that in separating the divine and the human nature, you're messing up the incarnation in saying that the Son of God wasn't completely there in Christ. You're really messing up the incarnation, but you're also messing up the atonement and the justification, because the Lutherans came back and said, and this is in the Book of Concord, that there's the divine nature and the human nature of Christ communicated with each other. Because of the unity of the incarnation, the human and the divine were in touch with each other. So, yes, God in himself can't suffer, can't die. But in the incarnation, by taking on a human nature can suffer and die, and thereby the divine nature knows what suffering and death are. And because Christ was fully God, yes, God died on the cross. It wasn't just a man who died for us. That wouldn't do us any good. That would just be human sacrifice like the pagans do. But what happened on the cross is that God took upon himself a human nature that could die. And because he was human, he could die. But because he was God, he could take on the sins of the world. A human being can't do that. A God can. Because he was of his human nature, we human beings had a connection with him. Because he was God, we can be unified with him through the word and the sacraments, even across time and space. And so it's important that Jesus on the cross, true God, true man, died for us, suffered for our sins, died for us, and rose from the dead. But both the divine and human nature were involved with that work, and it couldn't have happened unless you have those two dimensions, those two natures of Christ working together as one.
6: We're discussing Christology in our Lutheran Spirituality series with Dr. Jean Edward Veith. I'm Todd Wilkin. You're connected to Issues, Etc. Dr. Veith writes a monthly Worldviews column for the Lutheran Witness magazine. 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When we come back, we'll get an answer to the question about the problem of evil. How does the fact that God suffers and dies in Christ respond to the problem of evil? Stay tuned.

0: Welcome back. I'm Todd Wilkin. This is Issues Etc. It is part four of our series on Lutheran spirituality. Today we're talking about Christology with Dr. Gene Edward Veith. He's provost and professor of literature emeritus at Patrick Henry College, previously served as culture editor for World Magazine. He's director of the Cronach Institute at Concordia Theological Seminary, Fort Wayne, Indiana, and author of the Issues Etc. Book of the Month for May, The Spirituality of the Cross, 3rd edition. Dr. Veith, we have spoken before about the so-called problem of evil. What does the fact that God suffers and dies in Christ say to that?
1: The typical expression of the problem of evil is a how can God let all these things happen and not do anything about it? And the problem of suffering, how can God look down on a world of suffering and not intervene? But if you think of God in terms of Christ, instead of finding and trying to come up with abstract answers, which most theologians and apologists do, they focus on God in himself and the ideas about God and reconciling the different attributes and all the rest. If you look at God in terms of Christ, we see that God, far from just looking on as these things happening and doing nothing, he was doing everything. God in Christ came down and took the sins of the world, the evils of the world, into himself. Now, how could he do that? Only a God could do that. A human being can't do that. But God, in this incredible miracle, took that into himself. He took the, as Isaiah says, he bore our iniquities, but he also carries our griefs and our sorrows, which is the problem of suffering. He took those into himself on the cross. And so he has an intimate relation with us in our sins and in our suffering. And he's dealt with those finally in his resurrection. Now, sin still exists. We still have to struggle with sin. Suffering still exists. We still have to struggle with suffering. But what he did in bearing our sins and bearing our griefs, he opens up for us an eternal life where sin will be no more, where suffering will be no more. And he brings us into that kingdom. We won't know it fully until after we die, until Christ comes again. But that's a real hope that we have, the real promises that God gives us that we can rely on, that can help us deal with the sin and the suffering of this world as it passes away.
0: So you had mentioned some of this in reviewing that history from the Reformation on debates that surrounded the Lord's Supper that obviously pointed out real differences between the Lutherans and other reformers on Christology. Mm-hmm. But how do the two natures in Christ then help us to understand the Lord's Supper?
1: Well, the Reformed critics of the Lutheran position ask, how can Christ's body be in the bread and wine? Christ's body is in heaven. Okay, maybe his spirit, maybe you could say there's a spiritual presence. Of course, the Bible says, this doesn't say this is my spirit, this is my body. And how can that be? How simultaneously present on the altars of all of the churches that are celebrating communion on any given Sunday? A body, by definition, is limited in space. It's one place and not another. How can that be? Well, the Lutherans had articulated this teaching of the communication of attributes, that the divine nature of Christ and the human nature communicate with each other and share with each other. And so the when Jesus was on earth, he could heal the sick at a word. He could calm the storm. Human nature can't do that, but God can. And we see that Jesus, the human being, was able to draw on the divine nature, the attributes of the Godhead, to do these amazing miracles. Okay, the human was drawing on the attributes of the divine nature. And so now, with the ascension, the Bible itself, talking about the ascension, says that now Jesus Christ fills all things. Fills all things. Yes, when Jesus was on earth in his physical body, he was limited to one space and at one time. But especially after his ascension, his going back into the Godhead, God the Son could fill all things. Just as God the Father is omnipresent, that's one of his attributes, the Son, again, divine and human, can be omnipresent in the sense of to be everywhere. And when God is everywhere, God is omniscient, he doesn't take away the physical nature of his creation. Yet in some unfathomable way, he fills it. And Christ the same way. So the glorified Christ now in filling all things, he can be omnipresent too. And they came back and said, oh, are you saying so Christ is present not just in communion, but in the fire and a rope and in a chair? Luther said, basically, he is there. But what's special about the sacrament is he's, because of the word, he's present in a saving way. And so his special present in the sacrament is through the word of God. He's there to save us. His body is there. His blood is there. His blood poured out for the remission of our sins. And a human being can receive it. And that is how he can be on all the altars of all the churches that are celebrating Holy Communion on any given Sunday. Because his bodily nature and his divine nature work together and draw on the possibilities of each other.
2: Finally, then, how do the two natures in one Christ help us to understand Christ's atoning work at the cross?
1: Well, the big criticism in contemporary theology, even among some evangelicals, even among some people who claim to be Lutherans, is that the atonement can't happen because that would be God punishing an innocent person, and that would mean God's not righteous. For God to punish his son for the sins other people did, that would be cosmic child abuse. That's a word that you hear. I go on to suggest a completely different kind of Christianity, a completely different gospel. But what good Christology teaches is that in the cross, God sacrifices himself. He's not just picking a random person to punish. God himself is taking on the cross. Again, the wrath of God against sin is poured out on himself. He's taking that himself. And again, only the divine nature could take into himself the evils and suffering of the world. Only a human nature can bear sin. Only a human nature can die. All of that comes together in Christ and Christ on the cross. And what he accomplished benefits us because Christ shares our human nature. And we can be united with him to receive these benefits by faith, by baptism, by Holy Communion, because of his divine nature. And in that way, we're reconciled to God.
2: Dr. Jean Edward Veith is Provost and Professor of Literature Emeritus at Patrick Henry College. He previously served as Culture Editor for World Magazine. 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Next time in our Lutheran Spirituality series, we'll talk with Dr. Veith about vocation. 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
2: Basic biology we used to teach our children, when that is corrupted, then we should not be surprised if we have some very horrific consequences.
3: What's happening here with the race issue is really nothing different than what's happened with other issues with Marxism. They're just simply using, I think, racism as the wedge to get it into society, because it is a touchy issue.
2: When religion declines, we by nature are religious creatures, and we will find other things to fill that void.
4: When you understand the means of grace, we know where to find God. We know where to hear God. We know how to talk to God. Or more importantly, we know how God could talk to us.
5: College students graduating during COVID-19, love issues, etc.
0: What misconceptions do we carry around, especially as 21st century Americans, about our work? Work is considered the center of our lives. We train our children from the time they're in elementary school to think about their life in terms of what they will do someday. We even make them start planning for it in junior high and high school, and we tell them that they're going to be able to choose this work, this career path for themselves, whatever they want to do. Is that how work really works, especially from a biblical Christian perspective? When you think about it in terms of vocation, that is callings that God has given to you, it reorients your way of thinking about work and whether or not you can find all your life's fulfillment in your job or in your work. Welcome back to Issues Etc. We're coming to you live from the studios of Lutheran Public Radio in Collinsville, Illinois. I'm Todd Wilkin. Thanks for tuning us in. It's part five of our series on Lutheran spirituality. Today, vocation. Dr. Gene Edward Veith is provost and professor of literature emeritus at Patrick Henry College. He previously served as culture editor for World Magazine. He's director of the Cranach Institute at Concordia Theological Seminary, Fort Wayne, Indiana, and author of The Issues Etc., Book of the Month for May, The Spirituality of the Cross, third edition. Dr. Veith, welcome back.
4: Thanks for having me.
0: You say that God is hidden in everyday life. What do you mean by that?
4: Well, the Swedish theologian Einar Billing, who wrote about vocation, had a great quote. He said, "In all our religious and ethical life, we are given to an incredible overestimation of the extraordinary at the expense of the ordinary." In other words, when we think about religious experience or spirituality, we tend to think in terms of extraordinary things that happen, miracles and mystical experiences and transcendent this and that. And spirituality becomes a matter of, you know, leaving this world behind and going into the spiritual realm. Whereas his point is the ordinary realm is also the realm of God. The ordinary things we do day to day are families, our work, our citizenship, our relationships, those are a place of real spirituality also. And that God, according to the doctrine of vocation, is present in all of those.

0: those everyday facets of life that we often don't really appreciate as we should.
1: How did Luther, in his teaching on the biblical doctrine of vocation, how did it answer the popular conceptions of holiness and good works at the time?
0: Well, in Luther's day, it was thought that if you're really going to be spiritual, you would leave the world behind and you would enter a monastery or a convent or become a priest. And to do that, you had to take vows. You had to take a vow of celibacy, which means that you would not get married. You would not have children. You take a vow of poverty, which means that you would not be involved with ordinary economic ways of making a living. You had to take a vow of obedience to the church, which meant you were no longer under the authority of your local government or of your country. And by being spiritual, you were living, by which they meant leaving this world behind. If you did that, it was called having a vocation. You had a vocation to the religious life, and you were religious, and you entered the monastery or a convent, which meant turning your back on all the ordinary dimensions of life. So Luther's insight is that those vows were repudiations of what God had established for us, and that people who are married, people who have children, people who work for a living, people who are under the authority of their local governments and are good citizens, those are vocations too. Those are callings from God, and those are realms of spirituality just as much as with the so-called religious vocations, which often meant turning your back on all that. And as for good works, during the controversies of the Reformation, the Catholic side was saying, no, we are saved by our good works. You have to have good works. And by good works, they meant things like praying all the time, again, entering the monastery, turning your back on all of these other things, doing things for God. As Luther pointed out, that what God wants, according to the scripture, for a work to be good, he wants us to love and serve our neighbors. In other words, good works have to actually help somebody. You're not doing good works by withdrawing from everybody, by being a hermit, which was considered the highest of the monastic orders, the most spiritual of all, where you have no interactions with anybody at all. That's not even a good work. The good works that God wants are the loving and serving our neighbor in our everyday callings to which God has placed us.
1: How does this idea of Christian vocation fit within the notion of God working through means?
0: Well, to use some of the examples of the Reformation, when we pray the Lord's Prayer, we ask God to give us this day our daily bread. But notice how he gives us our daily bread. He does it through the vocation of farmers and millers and bakers and the people that prepare our everyday meal. And as Luther's Catechism says, daily bread includes everything that we need for our bodily life. And you soon have the whole economy all working together to give us our daily bread and what we need. It is God who's providing it, but he's working through human beings. That's what vocation is. That's what the doctrine of vocation is in a nutshell. God works through human beings to give his gifts as he cares for his creation and for human beings whom he made. And so God protects us through the police and fire department and through our legal system. When somebody is sick, we pray that God would bring healing to them, and he often does, but he brings healing through human vocations of doctors and nurses and all of the medical vocations. He creates new life, most amazing miracle of all, through the ordinary people, through mothers and fathers, in the vocation of parenthood, in the provision and establishment and callings of marriage. And to understand that God works through other people to bless us, and that God works through us in our different callings to bless other people. In the church, God gives us his word and his sacraments and his absolution through the vocation of pastors. And as God works in this temporal order, he does it through people, through means, the bread and wine and water, the sacraments, through books, physical books. God works through those, and he works to govern his whole social creation through vocation.
1: Martin Luther used the term masks of God. What did he mean by that?
0: Well, a mask has to do with being hidden. When little kids come to us and trick-or-treat us on Halloween, they're wearing masks. Then we really know it's the little kid down the block. And God, by the same token, as we discussed earlier, is hidden in different ways. To be hidden is a way of talking about being present. We don't see him, and yet he's there. So when we go into a restaurant and order a meal, and the waiter brings us our food that was prepared in the back by the cook on the grill, we just see ordinary, humble human beings doing things to serve us. But to realize God is working through them to give us our daily bread, so that the young woman that's bringing us our meal, God, she's a mask of God. God is hidden in her. He's blessing us through her. He's taking care of us through the ordinary work that she's doing. And when Luther says that vocation is a mask of God, or vocations are a mask of God, we recognize that in all the things that people do for us, not just in the workplace, but that too, but in our family and our citizenship, in just the abundance of interactions we have, God is there, and he's blessing us through them. They are the mask of God.
1: Dr. Gene Edward Veith is our guest. It's part 5 of our series on Lutheran spirituality. Today, we're talking about vocation. How does vocation then answer some of the common misconceptions we have about work today? 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
1: We're discussing vocation in our Lutheran spirituality series with Dr. Gene Edward Veith, author of The Issues Etc., Book of the Month for May, The Spirituality of the Cross, 3rd edition. Here's what Issues Etc. regular guest Dr. Alfonso Espinosa had to say about spirituality of the cross. Light bulbs go off either understanding rich articles of the faith for the first time, or at the very least, learning to better express them. The cross is indeed our theology. Christ still brings heaven to earth through his word and sacraments, as well as earthly vocations made through holy faith. Find out more about the spirituality of the cross. It's 3rd edition. 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The Issues Etc., Book of the Month for May, Spirituality of the Cross, 3rd edition. Dr. Veith, how does this teaching on vocation answer some of the common misconceptions we hold about work today?
0: Well, the word vocation comes from the Latin word for calling, and we've sort of narrowed that rich theological word that God calls us. He calls us through the gospel. He calls us to faith. He calls us by his word. And scriptures say he calls us to these other stations in life where he puts us to live out our faith. We often think, though, vocation just in terms of our work, but it's included in that. But we often think about work in a different way than the scriptures do. You know, we tell our kids, you can be anything that you want to be. And, you know, young college students that I worked with for years, they'll research the different jobs to see which one has the best employment prospects and pays the most money. But if you think of our work as part of something God calls us to, it's not something we choose for ourselves. Choices involved. We have decisions to make, but God is leading us there. Our work is something that God brings us to by his gifts to us, by the opportunities he gives us, by the interests we have, by our aptitudes, and just by circumstances, that God brings us to different things. It's not just all a matter of our choice. It's often commonly thought that our work is about us. It's mainly about us and our self-fulfillment and our happiness and building up ourselves. Whereas scripture teaches that vocation is about our neighbors. It's about the people we serve in our vocation. And so it's not just about us. It's about how God calls us to serve different neighbors in different ways. We often have hierarchies of work. You know, some jobs are better than others, and we look up to some high paying jobs like, movie star, professional athlete. And we often look down on other kinds of jobs like the people who, you know, bring us our food or who carry out our garbage or clean our hotel rooms. Doctrine of vocation, all vocations are equal. In fact, those that people often look down upon involve more basic and maybe more important kinds of love and service to their neighbors than, you know, being an entertainer, being a professional athlete. I think those are legitimate vocations, But we dare not look down at the humblest person on the economic ladder, because that person is a mask of God, and God is working through them, through the people that clean up after us, the people that serve our most basic physical needs. They're masks of God. God works through them. And so every work has dignity and needs and deserves respect. And God's working through them gives that value to every rank in this, on this whole economic order that that we look to, often missing the most important spiritual points about it.
1: You mentioned a moment ago that people are told, and I think this is deeply indoctrinated into our society, that people are told to look for self-fulfillment in their careers. How does the biblical teaching on vocation correct that idea?
0: Yeah, I know even a lot of Christian books on work and on careers and on marriage and on parenting tend, particularly the non-Lutheran ones, they focus on self, that God gives you a vocation so that you can be fulfilled. And if you're not finding fulfillment, you're in the wrong field and God wants you to do something else. And even Christian books on marriage, a lot of them talk about the fulfillment that you should expect in marriage. But this idea of fulfillment, is self-fulfillment, is so contrary to what Jesus teaches us about this, which on the contrary is so helpful and practical. Luke 9:23, Jesus says that if we want to follow him, we must deny ourselves, take up our cross daily, and follow him. Now, we talked about bearing the cross, and when he says daily we're supposed to do that, I think he's talking not just about the big conflict, the big problems that we may have in our life, but the daily issues of our life. I think he's talking about the cross as invocation. But the whole ethos is deny yourself. Not fulfill yourself, deny yourself. And that happens above all in vocation when we love and serve our neighbor. And to love someone means to put the other person first, is to deny what we want out of love for the other person. And that happens just all the time in vocation, whether it's in the workplace or in marriage or in parenting or in your citizenship. But then in the very next verse, Luke 9:24, Jesus says, "For whoever would save his life will lose it, but whoever loses his life for my sake will save it." In other words, this act of self-denial out of love for someone else is a way toward fulfillment, is a way to joy. And conversely, as so many of us know from bitter experience, if you put self-fulfillment, if that's your main purpose for marriage, you're probably going to get a divorce. If self-fulfillment is the, your main priority in your job, you're probably going to be unhappy in your job. You're going to be discontented. And that focus on self-fulfillment, although it sounds good, actually leads to the opposite. Whoever would save his life will lose it. But who loses his life, who denies himself for the sake of Christ, will find it. That real fulfillment comes from that love for a neighbor that grows out of our love for God and God's love for us, and is to be found in vocation, in that biblical way, not just to work, but to relationships and to our entire life, loving your neighbor. And ironically, that's the way to real fulfillment, and not the way that the world is teaching, which, as we all know, is a realm of non-fulfillment and frustration.
1: What are the vocations that are common to all people that everyone, just by virtue of being, say, a member of a human family, possess?
0: Yeah. Well, Luther teaches that vocations happen in the three estates that God built into the created order: the family, the church, and the state. And the family includes also, for Luther, notice he didn't even have the workplace as a separate vocation. He saw that as part of the family, what you do to make a living for yourself and your family. But not everyone has a kind of a type of economic vocation where they're earning a living. Some of us are retired like me. Other people are unemployed like so many people today. But we're all members of a family. That is to say, everyone has been born, which means everyone has parents. Now, tragically, the parents may not be together today, or people may not know who their parents are. But simply by the natural process of being born, that is part of being human, and that gives us a calling. Whether somebody has been adopted, or maybe someone gets married and has their own family that they're starting. These are open to everyone. Again, things like marriage and parenthood, these aren't just for Christians. These are for everyone. We sometimes talk about vocation in terms of calling, and Christians know that they have been called by God's word. So maybe we should have another word for non-Christians. And there are other terms for vocation, like station and office. And that's fine. But the reality is the same. In God, as God works through his temporal kingdom, even non-believers, he gives daily bread. Are part of the economic order. It can be farmers or doctors or whatever their God-given talents bring them to, even when they don't know God, tragically. But everyone is a member of a family. Everyone is a member of a community in the estate of our citizenship, and our vocation of citizenship. We're part of a community, whether it's a local people that we're with, or our local town, or our nation. Everyone is part of that, whether they're highly involved with it or not. That's where they're living out their faith at a particular, or that's where they're living their lives in a particular time and place with fellow citizens of different kinds. Now the estate of the church is for Christians. That is, this is where Christians are called by the gospel and brought into the church. And that's a special kind of estate and a special kind of vocation. But really, everyone has a calling. The way to tell your calling, since the purpose of it is to love and serve your neighbors, is to ask, who are my neighbors? I mean, a person who is not in an economic job market, a person who's bedridden in a nursing home, still has a calling because she has neighbors, the other people around her. That's her calling right then and there. That's where God has brought her to live out her faith in love and service. What she can do is maybe very, very limited. And the person has already probably done so much in a long life, and someone is aged or infirm. But that calling is always in the here and now. If a college student is preparing for a vocation right now, that person has a calling of being a student. His proper work is to study, to learn, and his neighbors are fellow students and professors and people that he's interacting with every day. Okay, those are all callings, and God always puts us into relationships with others, And this is where we can love and serve them, and where God can work through us to bless others, and where he's working through others to bless us.
1: Dr. Gene Edward Veith is our guest. It's our series on Lutheran spirituality. Today we're talking about vocation. Up next, one thing that those who perhaps are confined to a bed in their old age can do is pray.
5: Masterpiece Cake Shop back in 1993, we knew there would be many cakes that we wouldn't be able to create.
1: Colorado baker Jack Phillips talking about his presentation at the 2021 Issues Etc. Making the Case Conference, July 23rd and 24th in Chicago.
5: Cakes that were anti-American, contained profanity, or denigrated other people, including people who identify as LGBT. The cake that took us to the Supreme Court was a cake with a view of marriage that was opposed to the biblical teaching that I believe, and as a follower of Jesus, I can't go against it. But it's always the message of the cake, never the person asking for the cake.
1: You can meet and hear Jack Phillips of Masterpiece Cake Shop making the case for the freedom of conscience at this year's Making the Case Conference. 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
1: 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Welcome back. I'm Todd Wilkin. This is Issues Etc. Dr. Gene Abervieth is our guest. It's part five of our series on Lutheran spirituality today, vocation. Dr. Veith, before the break, you were talking about those who, for reasons of infirmity, will say, I don't have anything to do. I don't have a vocation. How do I serve my neighbor? Pastor Brian Wolfmiller, frequent guest on this program, talks about visiting a parishioner in that very situation. You know, Pastor, what good am I? I don't have anything I can do. And Pastor Wolfmiller said, well, yes, there's something you could do. You can pray for me, your pastor. You can pray for the congregation and for your family. What are your thoughts?
0: Yeah, that's a great, great point. And in prayer, she's loving and serving her neighbors, praying for her pastor, praying for her family, praying for her friends, praying for the other people around. That is love and service of the highest order. And when we pray in our vocation, that can be a very powerful, powerful thing. both when we are having trouble in our vocations, but also when we're sort of turning our vocation to God and using that as the work that we do for others, it can hardly be any higher or nobler or more important than a work like that.
1: How do the Ten Commandments teach us what true godly service to our neighbor actually looks like?
0: Well, the Catechism teaches the doctrine of vocation in many different points, and one place it does that is in the explanations to the Ten Commandments, where Luther, in the part, you know, what does this mean, just about every time he turns it to the neighbor, talking about the commandment, thou shalt not kill, what does this mean? And it goes on, and that I should not harm my neighbor in his body or life, and in bearing false witness, that I should, you know, speak well of my neighbor. And he always brings it around to the neighbor, because the neighbor is where these commandments really not just apply, but where we can really see them for what they are. And the commandments are a wonderful guide for us to show us what love and service to the neighbor looks like. And the commandments against adultery, stealing, and false witness, and coveting, all of those really show how God wants us to treat our neighbor. And it shows us what true good works really look like.
1: What is different about the pastoral vocation?
0: Well, the pastoral vocation has to do with the, not just with the earthly kingdoms, the temporal kingdoms, but it has to do with the eternal kingdoms. I think we'll talk about in the future here. A pastor is a vehicle, a channel for God to work, and is a good example of vocation in any event. A pastor has a calling to the ministry, we'll say. He has a call to the congregation. And the idea is that God calls the pastor through the ordinary means of a congregation seeking a pastor. But because of that call, the pastor and the congregation can know that if a pastor has been called here, God is working through him. And so when we confess our sins at the beginning of the divine service, the pastor says, as a called and ordained servant of the word, I announce the grace of God unto all of you. Again, he says, is a called servant. He's been called. So that gives him the authority for what he's going to say next. And in the stead of, and by the command of my Lord Jesus Christ, I forgive you all of your sins in the name of the Father, Son, and the Holy Spirit. So he's working in the stead of Christ. Now, before I became a Lutheran, you know, that sounded really strange to me. And to this day, people who aren't Lutheran and visit our service, sometimes they really have problems with that. You know, how can a pastor forgive us our sins? You know, only God can forgive our sins. Only Jesus can forgive our sin. How can a pastor forgive? Well, it's true. Only God can forgive our sin. But the point is, he forgives our sins through the pastor. Just like he gives us daily bread through farmers, he gives us the bread of life. He gives us the sacrament through the words and the hands of the pastor. God baptizes us through what the pastor does. God proclaims his word and explains his word to us through the voice of the pastor preaching. And that absolution makes that very clear. Again, the Catechism says we're to consider that if a pastor says he forgives our sins, we should consider our sins forgiven, just as if Jesus Christ himself is there forgiving us because Jesus Christ is working through the pastor. And that is such a consolation. Now, that's one of the things I most appreciate in the divine service, hearing those words from my pastor, that he is forgiving my sins. So I don't have to worry, are my sins really forgiven? Did I repent enough, or did I do what I need to do to get forgiven? Did God really hear me when I repent? Well, to hear those words from the pastor, to receive forgiveness of Christ through him, through another person that I can see and hear, that's so powerful. And it's just an application of the gospel, and it's just an application of the doctrine of vocation, that God gives his gifts through human beings. He gives his spiritual gifts through human beings as well, in the calling and in the work of an everyday pastor.
1: We're talking about vocation with Dr. Gene Edward Veith, Provost and Professor of Literature Emeritus at Patrick Henry College. 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Faith Lutheran School, Plano, Texas, flsplano.org. Luther advised us to consider our station in life when examining ourselves regarding how we sin. We'll talk about that after this.

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0: We're talking about vocation in our series on Lutheran spirituality with Dr. Gene Edward Veith. I'm Todd Wilkin. This is Issues, Etc. Dr. Veith, Martin Luther advised that we consider our station in life when examining ourselves regarding how we sin. Why did he do this?
1: Right. That's another place in the catechism where it teaches vocation, as well as the obvious place in the table of duties, where it teaches us, as the headnote says, about the various holy orders. Those were words used for the monastic vocations. But in the table of duties, it's, are you a husband or wife, father or mother, servant or master, pastor or hearer? But in the discussion of confession, not only does it tell us about the pastor's vocation, but it says, in answer to the question, what sin should I confess in church? What sin should I confess? And it says, here, consider your station in life according to the Ten Commandments, whether you are a husband or wife, master or servant, and so on. And again, station in life, that's another word for vocation. So you should look at your various vocations. And we have lots of vocations. Christians have multiple vocations in all the estates. It's just to prepare for confession and then for the Holy Communion is to consider your stations. Okay, I'm a husband. Who is my neighbor? Well, my wife. How have I been toward my wife? Again, consider the Ten Commandments. Have I loved and served her? Or have I committed adultery in my heart? Or have I borne false witness against her? Or have I, or have I harmed her in any way? And then go through, I'm a father. How have I treated my kids? Go through the Ten Commandments and consider that. I'm a worker. How have I been toward my boss? How have I been towards my customers? Have I stolen from them in any way? Have I taken their money under false pretenses in any way? And that advice to look at your stations of life in light of the Ten Commandments, that is how we can examine ourselves very thoroughly. We can look at our vocation as citizens. How have I done as a citizen in my action with them? So we look at our stations, our vocations in light of the Ten Commandments, and it reveals our sins. We have not loved our neighbors as ourselves. We want to be served, but we don't want to serve. We expect our children and our spouse and our customers to serve us, to build up ourselves, as in the self-fulfillment model. And we go to confession. We go to that beginning of the church service with an acknowledgement of our sin, a confrontation with a law that brings repentance. And then we hear the words of absolution from the pastor in his vocation, knowing that that comes from God. And we hear the gospel in church. And we're forgiven those sins. And then at the end of the service, a great point where the closing prayer is about vocation, how God has refreshed us, these blessed gifts, and then he sends us out in faith toward God and love towards one another. That love towards one another is their vocation. And when the service ends, we're given a blessing and we're sent back out into our vocations, into our everyday lives, where we have grown in our faith, hopefully grown in our love. The love is the fruit of the faith that we receive through the gospel. But then we're still going to fall short. We come the next week to hear again our need for repentance and the absolution. And through that all, that is how we grow in the Christian life.
0: You also say that it is within our vocations that we both bear our crosses and live sacrificially. What are you talking about there?
1: Well, when we love and serve our neighbors, again, love involves a denial of self for the sake of someone else. That's how Christ loved us. He denied himself by going to the cross for us. And in all of the little things of our vocation, I mean, we talk about sacrifices. Yes, some people give their lives for other people. A soldier who gives his life for the members of his platoon, that is an awe-inspiring act of sacrifice. And sometimes parents have to sacrifice themselves at that level for their families. But I think every act of love and service involves a kind of sacrifice, a kind of self-sacrifice. When you know, in the morning, the alarm goes off, time to go to work, you'd rather stay in bed, but you know you need to go to work to support your family, and because your customers need you, and because your boss needs you, and you have all these responsibilities. So even though you'd rather go to bed, you deny yourself in that way, get ready, go to work. That's a sacrifice. When you're in your relationship with marriage and your relationship with your kids, there might be a lot of other things you'd rather do rather than drive them to soccer practice and take them shopping. You have to buy more shoes for them. And these are all sacrifices. But again, when they're done in love, you don't mind them so much. In fact, they're satisfying. They're joyful, just like that scripture from Luke 9. In the self-denial for others, in our love for others, there's great, great, great joy, even though it involves self-denial. And so to bear a cross, the cross is an instrument of torture, and sometimes we do go through very painful trials and tribulations. But it's also the instrument of sacrifice, how Christ sacrificed himself for us. And so I think just the daily acts of sacrifice and vocation are parts of when Jesus says, bear your cross daily. And those kinds of sacrifices are something that vocation entails. And if we deny those sacrifices, in other words, so many people in marriage, for example, so many people have problems in their marriage because they don't understand that what they're called to do is to sacrifice themselves for the spouse. St. Paul tells husbands to, in Ephesians 5, great texts on vocation, on different vocations, to give themselves up. Husbands, love your wife as Christ loved the church and gives himself up for her. And so marriage involves a giving up of oneself for the other. But what happens is each one is focused on self-fulfillment and what they want. They both want to be served, but they don't want to serve. And so that's just a formula for conflict. But when you can discover what sacrifice is, what vocation is, what love and service of the neighbor is, it really changes that so much and turns it into a model of blessing and receiving blessing and a real experience of what actual love is.
0: Finally, what is the comfort in the Bible's teaching of Christian vocation?
1: Well, it means that in our ordinary lives, God is there. And what we spend almost our entire day, our entire life with, God is there. Not just in church, not just in, you know, spiritual exercises, but in marriages, in our parenting, in our citizenship, in our interactions in the community, in our relationships, in our work. These are all places of the richest spirituality. and to know that God is there too, giving his gifts, blessing us, working through us, all of a sudden, all that has a meaning and a value that it just doesn't have otherwise. So many people find their lives meaningless, and their work is, maybe it gives meaning to their lives in a narrow kind of way. But vocation, again, just transfigures ordinary life, really, with the presence of God.
0: Dr. Gene Edward Veith is Provost and Professor of Literature Emeritus at Patrick Henry College. He previously served as Culture Editor for World Magazine. He's Director of the Cronach Institute at Concordia Theological Seminary in Fort Wayne, Indiana, and author of The Issues, Etc., Book of the Month for May, The Spirituality of the Cross, 3rd edition. Dr. Veith, thank you.
1: Thank you.
0: Friday on Issues, Etc., it's This Week in Pop Christianity with Chris Rosebrough. We'll continue our Lutheran Spirituality series talking with Dr. Gene Edward Veith about living in two kingdoms, and Pastor Jonathan Fisk will lead us in a teaching on Proverbs 25. The real comfort of the Bible's teaching on vocation is that it is based in what Christ has done for us. Christ has done all for us to avail before God. His righteousness alone, his perfect righteousness, which he imputes to us, avails before God. So what do? Well, we turn our eyes to our neighbors. God does not need our good works. We don't need our good works. Our neighbor does. And now, in Christ, we are free to serve him. I'm Todd Wilkin. I'll talk with you tomorrow. Thanks for listening to Issues, Etc.
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6: Basic biology we used to teach our children, when that is corrupted, then we should not be surprised if we have some very horrific consequences.
7: What's happening here with the race issue is really nothing different than what's happened with other issues with Marxism. They're just simply using, I think, racism as the wedge to get it into society, because it is a touchy issue.
6: When religion declines. We, by nature, are religious creatures, and we will find other things to fill that void.
1: When you understand the means of grace, we know where to find God. We know where to hear God. We know how to talk to God. Or more importantly, we know how God could talk to us.
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0: You can study Lutheran theology in books, and I highly recommend that you do. You can find Lutheran theology, its very core, in studying Scripture and the Lutheran Confessions, the 1580 Book of Concord, and I highly recommend that you do. You can interact with Lutheran theologians and Lutheran thinkers of the past and the present, and I highly recommend that you do. But you do not really truly grasp Lutheran theology in its genius and in its comfort until you have visited a Lutheran church on Sunday morning and attended the celebration

0: all that comfort come together. Greetings and welcome to Issues Etc. on this Memorial Day, May the 31st. I'm Todd Wilkin. Thanks for tuning us in. We'll begin today's show concluding our Lutheran Spirituality series with Dr. Jean Edward Veith talking about worship. And then we'll look forward to Sunday morning according to the three-year lectionary with Dr. Carl Fikencher. Dr. Jean Edward Veith is Provost and Professor of Literature Emeritus at Patrick Henry College, previously served as Culture Editor for World Magazine. He's Director of the Cranach Institute at Concordia Theological Seminary, Fort Wayne, Indiana, and author of the Issues Etc. Book of the Month for May, The Spirituality of the Cross, 3rd Edition. Dr. Veith, welcome back.
1: Thanks for having me again.
0: Tell us about your first exposure to the Lutheran liturgy and the divine service.
1: Well, my wife and I moved to a little town in Oklahoma. I just finished grad school. I got a job at a little junior college there. So we were church shopping. So we stopped in at a little Lutheran church. And our background is in mainline liberal Protestantism. That's what we both grew up in. And then we got involved in evangelical circles later on in college, grad school. So our understanding of worship was basically you go in, sing some songs, and then hear a sermon. So we walked into the Lutheran church, and we were really struck by how different it was from what we were used to. It was formal. It was structured. It was going somewhere. And we really found that kind of refreshing. And so we decided to go back again the next week, and all of a sudden, everybody started chanting. And the pastor was up there in a robe and vestments, and people were standing and kneeling and bowing, and this medieval-sounding chants were going everywhere. And that really blew us away. And my wife said, well, you know, it's like we were stepping back into the Middle Ages. And we learned later that the first time we went to the Lutheran service, that was their casual service. Once a month, in months that have five Sundays, I think it was, they have what they considered an informal service. And when Lutherans try to be informal or casual, they're still more formal than anybody else, it seems like. But then that second time, we were introduced to the divine service in the old Lutheran hymnal. And as we kept coming back and are fascinated by that, what seemed at the time to be ancient, we later realized was just timeless, that we were stepping outside of our everyday lives and our everyday modern world into something that has to do with eternity. And we found that way of worship just so compelling, we kept coming.
0: You say that Lutheran spirituality is embodied, it's expressed tangibly in Lutheran worship. What do you mean by that?
1: Yeah, well, just about every element of Lutheran theology, like the things I got into in my book, Spirituality of the Cross, it's there tangibly in worship. The distinction between law and gospel. Well, we have that in the sermon, the forgiveness of sins. We have that in the confession and absolution. Christology, the nature of Christ, that is a key concept to explain Lutheran worship and Lutheran sacraments. Baptism, the Lord's Supper, the Word of God, how he comes to us in the Word. And of course, justification by faith, which is the response we have to almost everything that comes in the worship, from the hymns that we sing, the classic liturgical songs that go back almost into biblical times, the sermon, and our response to the sacraments. It's all there, and it's lived out in a tangible way, not abstractly, but it all comes together in a typical, ordinary Sunday morning worship service.
0: How is the holiness of God at the center of the divine service?
1: Yeah, you know, that was what we realized later that we were really responding to, my wife and I, when we first started going to Lutheran worship. Holiness

0: comes from a word meaning set apart, but it means a lot more than that. It's set apart. It is different than our normal, common, everyday experience. It's set apart because the transcendent God is there. It's where kind of spiritual reality breaks into the world. And the holiness for Christians, something is holy because God makes it holy. He makes it holy with his presence, with his grace. And so in worship, I mean, just the terminology of it, we have the Holy Bible, a book that's set apart from all other books because of what God does in and through it. Holy Communion, Holy Baptism. God's people are a holy priesthood. And that sense of holiness is really what we're entering into in the divine service, where we come into the presence of holy things, come into the presence of God. We receive Christ's presence in his body and blood in Holy Communion. And it's something that you react to with reverence because, you know, this is not something typical. This is normal. God is here. Christ is here. And it's where we find the Holy Spirit. The Holy Spirit is at work whenever God's word is proclaimed and the sacraments are there and God's people come together. So the whole of Lutheran worship is really about holiness and how we find and come into contact with that, with the holiness of God.
1: You write about the beauty of holiness. What do you mean by that?
0: Well, there's a passage in the Psalm that talks about we worship the Lord in the beauty of holiness. And that's a concept that I think is sometimes misunderstood. Some people take it. It's the beauty of holiness, not the holiness of beauty. And some Christians think that anything that's beautiful is holy. And you know, in some sense, I think it does testify to us of the glorious creation that God has made and makes possible. But that holiness is beautiful. It's compelling. It's profoundly attractive and something that we revel in. And where God's holiness is, there is no ugliness or tastelessness or commonness. It's something that breaks in on us that we have to respond to and just see the beauty of it. And so in a typical Lutheran church, you have the beauty of music, both in the typically the worship service is sung, not just by a choir, but by the congregation. The whole service is sung. It's put to music. You have beautiful, magnificent hymns. Typically, you have the use of works of art that adorn the chancel and adorn the sanctuary, all that point to Christ and to Scripture. And just the actions of liturgy, it involves the whole person as we stand and kneel and listen. And it's a profoundly aesthetic experience, but it's not just an aesthetic experience. Again, it's the beauty of holiness. It's a special kind of beauty that comes from the presence of the author of all beauty.
1: Why does Lutheran worship have what you call a pronounced objective quality?
0: Well, Lutheran theology is very objective. It's not just a matter of what goes on inside us. It's what God has done objectively for us and continues to do objectively for us. God, the Son, became incarnate in a human being at a point in history. He died on the cross. He objectively bore our sins in his body. It's not something that happened within us. It's something that was happened outside of us, and that God's grace comes to us from the outside, from his word. Again, it's not something that we manufacture in ourselves. It's not contingent on our will or our choice or our subjective experiences. God comes to us from the outside. His word comes to us. His sacraments come to us. And we respond to it. Doesn't mean it doesn't have a subjective component. It comes from the outside, and then we respond. That ties into our faith in these gifts that are coming to us objectively from God. And Lutheran worship is that same way. It's about receiving God's gifts, his gifts, particularly of his word and his sacraments. And then we respond to those. When we hear of God's, after we confess our sins and hear those words of forgiveness, we respond with praise, with joy. And the liturgy helps us towards those responses with all the church that we feel. And as we go through the worship, it's all about reception from outside and then our response to that, which is an image really of justification by faith.
1: Dr. Gene Edward Veith is our guest. We're concluding our series on Lutheran spirituality today, talking about worship. Does that objective quality mean that Lutheran worship is formalistic or wooden? We'll answer that question next.

0: We need people who are well-educated enough to know what the Constitution means, what it says, how its principles work.
1: Dr. Robert George of Princeton University talking about his presentation on the Constitution and civic virtue at this year's Issues Etc. Making the Case Conference.
0: We need people who are willing to fight for those principles, to call out politicians, whether they're liberal or conservative, whether they are Democratic or Republican, when they transgress against the Constitution. We need a people who are fit for liberty and fit for the rule of law under a Constitution like ours, a Republican polity like ours, established under the Constitution. So I'm really going to be talking about civic virtue and its relationship to constitutional structures and principles.
1: You can meet and hear Dr. Robert George at the 2021 Issues Etc. 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
1: 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We're concluding our series on Lutheran spirituality. Today we're talking about worship. Dr. Gene Edward Veith is our guest. He is author of the Issues Etc. Book of the Month for May, The Spirituality of the Cross, 3rd edition. Dr. Veith, before we were talking about that objective quality of Lutheran worship, does that objectivity mean that Lutheran worship is formalistic and wooden?
4: No, I don't think so at all. Again, we receive something objectively, and then we respond to it. And our response is that a faith? But it also can involve other emotions. I mean, I myself find Lutheran worship to be very emotionally moving, especially when I've been troubled, especially when there's something I'm struggling with. It's so comforting, so refreshing. It builds me up in a very real way. Now, I do realize that it is possible that Lutheran worship can just be routine, and sometimes that, you know, I fall into that too, just repeating the words, going through the motions. But again, that's not the fault of the liturgy. Again, as in everything, in, you know, the sacraments and the word, we respond to it by faith. And if someone is just reciting words without really responding to what's being said, yeah, I could see that it could become formalistic and wooden if somebody just ignored the whole meaning and significance of what's going on. But of itself, I find that the liturgy helps me to feel emotions, helps me to be engaged, because in Lutheran worship, the congregation is always doing things. It isn't a matter of sitting back and watching a show. It's participation. We're singing, we're responding. The pastor sings something to us, we sing something back to him. We're singing and standing and kneeling at some points, and we're doing things. So I find the liturgy actually helps me to avoid just going through the motions. At least that's the way it is with me, and I think with a lot of people.
1: You have mentioned several times, both in the series and in our conversation so far, the presence of God. And I want to emphasize that, because that's something that I think maybe evangelicals would say, oh yeah, we believe that God is present there at worship, but they have a different understanding of how God is present, or how they think God may be present or not in worship. Talk about the distinctive Lutheran way of understanding that Christ, we don't just say he's kind of spiritually observing the event. He's there driving the action.
4: That's right. Yeah. Yeah. My evangelical friends, they criticize Lutherans for believing in the real presence of Christ in the sacrament, but they talk about presence all the time. Jesus is present in your heart. The Holy Spirit dwells within you. There's one thing that I hear in worship circles, evangelical, talking about taking a text from the Psalms, that God is present in the voice of his people, is a way to talk about God's being present in singing. And so a lot of evangelical churches will begin with just a time that they call it worship. We'll start with a time of worship, and then we'll have the sermon. And by that, they mean singing. And they believe that in some sense, God is present in their singing. And they'll say, I could really feel God's presence that time. But yeah, what they mean is, and I wonder, I ask them, is that a real presence, or are you just speaking symbolically? And they seem to think it's a real presence, but like you say, it's in a very different sense. The focus is on present inside us. It's something that we feel. The Holy Spirit does indwell Christians, and he is present, really. But it's not just a matter of feeling, and it's not just a matter of emotion, and it's more than just a, as I say, spiritual presence, because it's a real presence. It's an objective presence. And so Lutherans believe that Christ is present in, most famously, the Lord's Supper, in the bread and the wine of Holy Communion, that is not just there spiritually. It's not his, Jesus didn't say, this is my spirit in the bread and wine. He said, this is my body. This is my blood. And so it's an objective, tangible reality through physical means. We also believe that the Holy Spirit is present in God's word. The Bible isn't just a collection of information or a guidebook or anything. The Holy Spirit is actually in the Bible. And when that Bible is read, as it is in worship, extensively, when it's sung in our hymns, when it's preached in the sermon, the Holy Spirit is actually there, and he's actually working on us. He's actually creating faith in us. And so that presence is extremely important, and it's something that the Lutheran worship really emphasizes a lot. And I think the other Christians don't quite, I think they desire it, they yearn for it, and they look for it in maybe some different ways than Scripture really points to if they really studied it closely. But it's something that really is a reality in worship.
1: How is Lutheran worship then different from popular worship forms in Christianity today?
4: Well, I mentioned how the sense of holiness in worship, this, it's set apart. It's different than the normal. When you study the idea of holiness or of sacredness, you'll find that it's always distinguished between what is holy and what is common. Now, the common, not just in the sense that it's, you know, normal and found everywhere, but the sense that there is a common realm of life, an ordinary, a secular dimension of life. And that's contrasted with holiness. And the more popular forms of worship today say, well, people aren't like that, like they were in the old days. People want music like they listen to today. People are used to technology, so we need to bring technology into the service. All of the efforts is to try to make worship like our everyday lives. In other words, to make it common. And when you try to make a worship service common, you're making it impossible for it to be holy. At least you can't experience it as being holy or even know what holy is when every effort is to make it common. So a lot of popular worship today tries to be new, therefore cutting it off from the great historical church that goes back for centuries to the time of Christ. Part of worship, to me, is entering that glorious company of the saints of the past and in heaven today. But that impulse to be new cuts us out from that. Even the design of the way sanctuaries are organized. I've been teaching a Bible class on, saying the temple in the Old Testament, and how even today there's a continuity between the temple worship in the Old Testament going through the church even to today. And so our sanctuaries typically have a three-part structure. There's a part where we gather together outside the doors of the sanctuary. That's the vestibule. The temple had something like that. Then you go into the holy place. That's the place where we gather and the congregation is seated. Then behind that, it's like where the altar is. This represents the most holy place and where the body and blood of Christ are on the altar and where the pastor is presiding. Anyway, all of that has meaning, not just in the temple. There are other dimensions and theological meanings of church architecture even. But so many churches today, they're built on the model of a stage. The model is of a concert or an entertainment venue. And so there's a stage. People are seated around it in theater-style seating, seeing the stage. And on the stage, you'll find amps from the electric guitars, from the band that's playing. You might find a big screen that's dominating everything, just like a movie screen. And the model is entertainment rather than what the historic church would recognize as actual transcendent worship. And so now I'm not saying that churches that have that and Christians that worship that way, I'm not saying they don't have the gospel and that, you know, genuine worship can't take place. God, if his word is there, God is giving his gifts. So, but they're just missing so much. They're missing so much of what worship really can be and is in God's design. And what God offers to us in worship is something much, much greater, I think, than what you get just going to a spiritual concert and hearing an inspirational talk.
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0: 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Welcome back to Issues Etc. I'm Todd Wilkin. Dr. Gene Edward Veith is our guest, author of the Issues Etc. Book of the Month for May, The Spirituality of the Cross, 3rd edition. We're talking about worship as we conclude our series on Lutheran spirituality. Dr. Veith, what's the danger of human-centered worship?
6: Well, it's important. Who are you worshiping? If the human is the center of the worship, the dynamics of the worship point to the human. Whereas if it's God who you're worshiping, then you're pointing away from the human, from the self. And of course, the issue is what God does for us in worship and how he reaches us through the means of grace. But if the self, for example, or the consumer, a lot of the contemporary works on how worship should be, takes a very consumeristic view, as if we're selling a product. You know, how can we appeal to religious consumers by giving them what they want, therefore getting more people into the door? And again, you can do that. There's entertainment evangelism, the thought of where you're evangelizing people by entertaining them. But again, when you're doing that, you're taking just a very limited and even confused understanding of worship. If you put God at the center, it comes out very different, but comes out a whole lot better.
0: How does the Word of God permeate Lutheran worship. You go into some detail about how everything is basically Scripture.
6: That's right. The Word of God is everywhere in Lutheran worship. The responses come from the Bible. The great liturgical songs, the Kyrie, the Gloria in Excelsis, the Lamb of God who takes away the sin of the world, and the Agnus Dei, all those are just right from the Bible. Then we read the Bible out loud, Old Testament, Epistle, Gospel. It's the Word of God. And then the pastor preaches the Word of God, taking one of those texts and unfolding it to us and bringing out the law and gospel and preaching it into our hearts. The sacraments, it's all from the Bible. The hymns in the Lutheran service book, if you look at every hymn at the bottom, it gives the text, the scriptural text that each hymn is based on. And so when you go to Lutheran worship, you're just bathed in the Word of God. That's all there is to it. That's what you're saying and singing and hearing. And again, my evangelical friends who criticize Lutheran worship, I ask them, well, it's all just texts of Scripture. So what texts of Scripture do you object to? And of course, they can't answer that. But basically, that's what we're doing. We're using God's Word to worship Him. And we're receiving God's Word from Him as we worship Him. And so the effects of that Word on our faith, on our lives, you know, can hardly be underestimated. But it's the Word of God is the substance and the content and the means of Lutheran worship.
0: You say that God does everything for us on Sunday morning. What do you mean by that?
6: Well, again, He has the initiative. We come to Him as sinners, as mortals, and then God gives Himself to us. And He does it through His Word and His sacraments, and that happens through preaching that we hear at worship. It happens as the Word of God that we're surrounded with sinks into us in worship. When we receive the sacraments, baptism and Holy Communion, we receive that in the most intimate and personal way. And then He sends us back out into our common world, into our vocations, into our everyday life. And that's where we live out the faith that He has given us. But it's really, again, the divine service is not our service to the divine. It's the divine's, it's God's, His service to us.
0: So that's another fundamental difference in orientation between Lutheran worship and popular worship today, the direction of the action.
6: Mm-hmm. Yes, it is. And again, I know some speak about, I know my Reformed friends also object to a lot of what's going on in evangelical circles, and they talk about making God the center, but they speak of Him as if He is receiving our worship. We are glorifying Him by our worship. We are serving Him in our worship. It's God-centered, and that's good. But again, the direction of it is different. Lutherans believe that the direction comes from God to us, and then to Him back again in our prayers and praises and our faith, our response to Him. But it's important to remember, again, which way it comes. And when God is at the center, He pours out His gifts. And that's what's embodied really in worship.
0: We're talking about worship as we conclude our series on Lutheran spirituality with Dr. Gene Edward Veith, author of The Issues, Etc., Book of the Month for May, The Spirituality of the Cross, third edition. 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Someone says that Lutheran worship is too Catholic. We'll get Dr. Veith's response next.

0: Justification, the means of grace, the theology of the cross, Christology, vocation, living in two kingdoms, and worship. 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
0: We're talking about worship as we conclude our series on Lutheran spirituality with Dr. Gene Edward Veith. I'm Todd Wilkin. This is Issues Etc. Dr. Veith, you have mentioned some of the elements of the divine service already in the course of our conversation, but if you would briefly walk us through the divine service, the typical Sunday morning service in a Lutheran church.
4: Well, the first thing that happens is really one of the most remarkable to me, but we always take it for granted. The invocation begins, Pastor said, in the name of the Father, Son, and the Holy Spirit. The first thing you do in worship is say who is to call upon the God that you're addressing. That is the God that we're worshiping, the Father, Son, and the Holy Spirit. But that name, that's the name we were baptized in. And the scripture has so much about the name of God. We pray in the name of Jesus. We perform miracles in the name of Christ. That very name is a very profound thing. So after the invocation, again, recalling our baptism, next thing that happens, we confess our sins. We confess that we are by nature sinful and unclean, and the prayers that are designed to help us to do that. And then the pastor announces the grace of God unto each of us and forgives our sins. Rather, as we talked about before, Christ forgives our sin through him. And so we have the gospel, we have the forgiveness of sin right at the beginning, and then we have times of response, and we pray these great songs of praise that go way back throughout the church, the Kyrie, Lord have mercy, the joyous song of the Christmas angels, glory to God in the highest. And then we have a prayer, the collect, where the church collectively offers a prayer that ties into the seasons. And then that collect is different for each part of the season. And then part of the service in, you think it's the same every time. It isn't. They're called propers, which are elements that are proper to the time of the church year that it is. And so we have different collects. We have different scripture readings, different prayers. And then you have the scripture reading of Old Testament, the epistles, the gospel. And that part of the service, it builds and builds until it culminates in the sermon. And that's one of the climaxes, the high points of the service. But there, and I love the way the liturgy kind of builds up to those. And then after the sermon, there's a relaxation, the offering, offertory, the prayers, prayers for the church, including prayers for the congregation and the members in the congregation. Very often pray by name for the people that the congregation has asked and is in need of prayers. And then it starts building to another climax as we move into the service of the sacrament, when you have the Lord's Supper. And it builds and builds to that. And the Last Supper is played out there. And God's word is there, and Christ is present in his body and blood and the bread of wine. And we go up to the altar to receive those gifts in the most personal way. And then it lets us down again. After that climax, there's a relaxation there as we praise him for that, as we receive God's blessings. And finally, with the benediction, the pastor sends us back into our callings, dismisses us often with the words, you know, in faith toward you, it's a relationship to God, and in fervent love toward one another, our vocation to our neighbors. That's in the closing prayer. And then there's the benediction, again, the sign of the cross, the reminder of our baptism, in the name of the Father, Son, and Holy Spirit, and we're sent on our way. And so the divine service, it has a dramatic element. I mean, it goes somewhere. It develops. It has various moods and various modes, and it takes us through an experience, really. And we end that going back into the common realm, into the profane, the secular realm. But we've been built up in our faith, and we're ready to live out our faith now in our callings and in whatever God sends our way.
0: Someone may suppose, and this is a very common criticism, that Lutheran worship is too Catholic. How do you respond?
4: Well, it is Catholic in the important way, in a way that even the Roman Catholic Church isn't, because it is universal. The liturgy that Lutherans use is basically the same that was used in the beginning of the early church, yes, through the Middle Ages and the papal errors that developed, but also in the Orthodox churches in the East and in the Anglican churches among Protestants. And this is was the universal way of worship throughout most of the world's history, and even still through much of the world today. Now, Roman Catholics don't have a monopoly on the liturgy any more than they have a monopoly on the Bible or on the creeds or on other elements of Christianity. They often say that they do, but they don't. And to say that this way Christian word is Catholic, I mean, would you say that the doctrine of the Trinity is Catholic? And I know some Christians or some Protestant radicals will say that, and they don't have any creeds, they don't have any doctrines, and they reject the Trinity, and some even reject the Bible, although few of them will go that far. But Christian worship belongs to the universal Christian church, and it's not the property of the Church of Rome by any means. Now, the Reformation, part of the critique of the Roman Catholic Church was that it added a bunch of stuff to the liturgy that points away from God and his gifts instead of pointing to Christ and the gospel. And so those elements were removed during the Reformation to get to the basic structure of of the liturgy. And again, Lutherans are not so strict as some are, that it's something that you have to, there's only one form of it. It exists in many different musical settings, different variations, different emphases. It's something that can be elaborated on. And so some churches are very high church, you know, with incense and genuflections and other things, or it can be made more simple. And sometimes churches are experimenting with contemporary approaches to the liturgy, but you'll find that all of the elements they just talked about are going to be the same. That movement, the invocation, the confession of sins and absolution, the service of the word, service of the sacraments, that structure is really basic and historically has been basic to Christian churches, and it's something that the Lutherans still treasure very greatly and see the real significance of.
0: Finally, as we conclude our series on Lutheran spirituality, why are you a Lutheran, Dr. Veith?
4: Well, I grew up in a mainline liberal Protestantism, and I came to even to know about Christianity by reading books. C.S. Lewis was very important to me, but I was doing without a church. And I tried to be a Christian as I learned more and more just on my own as an individual. And I still went to the church, to the mainline liberal Protestantism that really didn't teach me anything, or when it did, often contradicted what I was learning about Orthodox Christianity. But as I kept trying to live on my own, being sort of a church unto myself, it's easy to go astray. And in my college years, I wasn't really involved with any other Christians on campus or involved in any kind of church that really was a body of believers that could give me the discipline and teaching and worship that I needed. And so as I kept going, finally, I did start to make Christian friends. I did start going to a church of believers, and that was such a blessing to me. But I was never really at home there. I discovered Lutheranism. I tell about that in my book. I go into more detail in the third edition than I do in the earlier ones, how that happened. And here I finally found myself as part of a church, as part of the Holy Christian Church, in a way that I had never been before. And the Lutheran Church I was finding to be a fulfillment of all the other things I've found in the other strains of Christianity that had influenced me, from some of the Catholic writers I like, some Anglican writers like C.S. Lewis, even some of the Reformed writers that I was learning from, taught me about the grace of God. They all came together in the Lutheran Church. And in Lutheran worship, I really found a sustenance that has just made all the difference in my life. And so I guess in my journey of becoming a Christian, going deeper and deeper and finding the different implications of that, I found myself to be a Lutheran, and I knew that I was really home.
0: Dr. Gene Edward Veith is Provost and Professor of Literature Emeritus at Patrick Henry College, previously served as Culture Editor for World Magazine. He's director of the Cronach Institute at Concordia Theological Seminary, Fort Wayne, Indiana, and author of the Issues, Etc. Book of the Month for May, The Spirituality of the Cross, 3rd Edition. I have called this a modern-day Lutheran classic. 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
4: Thanks for having me.
0: Next hour, we'll look forward to Sunday morning, according to the three-year lectionary, talking with Dr. Carl Fekencher about Jesus' teaching on blasphemy against the Holy Spirit in Mark chapter 3. So what is the unique comfort of Lutheran doctrine and practice? 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It is simply what we find in Holy Scripture, centered in the person and work of Jesus Christ, there in his perfect life, death, and resurrection for you, and still ongoing through his church to deliver the benefits of all that cross work to you every day. I'm Todd Wilkin. Stay with us.
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0: Justification, the means of grace, the theology of the cross, Christology, vocation, living in two kingdoms, and worship. 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The Spirituality of the Cross, 3rd edition, the Issues Etc. Book of the Month for May. The 16th century reformer Martin Luther returned to a theme again and again in his theology. It's found in a lot of places in various ways. And the theme was the hiddenness of God. Not that God is hiding himself, but hiding himself so that he might reveal himself as present among us, primarily through his word and sacraments. Of course, his presence is also that kind of ubiquitous presence. But how do we find a God who is everywhere, but somewhere for us? A perpetual question on the part of Martin Luther. Well, the answer comes in the fact that God hides himself in order to reveal himself. Welcome back to Issues Etc. I'm Todd Wilkin. It's part three of our series on Lutheran spirituality. Today, we'll be talking about the theology of the cross. Dr. Gene Edward Veith is provost and professor of literature emeritus at Patrick Henry College, previously served as culture editor for World Magazine. He's director of the Cranach Institute at Concordia Theological Seminary, Fort Wayne, Indiana, and author of the Issues Etc. Book of the Month for May, The Spirituality of the Cross, 3rd edition. Dr. Veith, welcome back.
6: Thank you.
0: When 16th century reformer Martin Luther asked about the hiddenness, when he talked about the hiddenness of God, what did he mean?
6: Well, Isaiah 45 talks about the time where God's people were having so much problem, so much difficulty, so much falling away. Isaiah said, truly, you're a God who hides yourself. And Luther returned to that concept quite a bit, the idea that God is hidden. Now, that's a way of talking about God's presence, not his absence, his presence. If a little child is hiding in the room, he's there. We just don't see him. And by the same token, God cannot be seen to the senses, to the human eye. He cannot be perceived. He's a different kind of being than that. And yet he is present. And the thing is, though, his presence is often in ways that we don't expect. And you can't go by the appearances to say, to understand God's presence. The big example that Luther uses was the cross, that the way God defeated Satan and won salvation for us was not by some big cosmic battle, not by some triumphant sort of coming as the conquering hero. He came to us in weakness, in humiliation. He came to us in the cross. He died a humiliating, shameful, tragic death that just by judging appearances, that would seem like a defeat for God. But it was his victory. And so in other ways, God hides himself behind his contrary. Luther talked a lot about how God's love is hidden in his wrath. We might perceive God's anger towards sin, and yet behind that wrath is his love for us and for the world. God comes to us in humble means, in bread and wine. Just looking at it, that's nothing spectacular. How can you say God is there? How can you say Christ is there? But again, Christ is hidden in bread and wine. Even in our spiritual lives, we come to Christ when we are defeated, when we recognize because of God's law how lost we are and that we can't keep God's law. But when we do that, then we find the gospel. Then we come to Christ's cross. So all of this hiddenness of God, Luther talks about in terms of the theology of the cross, which then he sees applied in many other areas of our spiritual lives.
0: What kind of spirituality or theology is being offered by

0: spirituality, not just that Luther talks about, but that the scriptures talk about. If you go to read a lot of the books about spirituality or even about Christianity today, they're about success, finding success, how to improve your life, how to have a better self-image, how to be self-actualized, how to solve your problems. And the different kind of spiritualities that are thrown out there are ones about how to succeed. And even Christianity, the big popular type of Christianity, if you could call it that, I'm not sure that you can, preaches the prosperity gospel. And that is the gospel, that's how, what they call it. That gospel says if you have enough faith, then you will have prosperity. You'll have health, you'll have happiness, you'll have a great marriage. And not only that, you'll have material prosperity. If you have money problems, you have enough faith, name it and claim it. Name it and claim it, says Jesus, you promised to answer all our prayers. I want a new house. I name it, I claim it in your name. And the expectation is that you will get a new house. You'll have the health, prosperity, the happiest life you could possibly have. And that's the gospel. That's the good news they have. But that's very different from the gospel of the cross. Luther calls that approach theology of glory, the opposite of the cross. And people don't want the cross. They want glory. They don't want Jesus's cross. They expect look at God only for glory. And if they don't see glory, then they don't see God. And they want glory for themselves. And if they don't have glory, then they're mistreated or they're not being, or God's not fulfilling his promises. But it's pretty much completely the opposite of the theology of the cross.
1: So it's not that Luther was saying that glory in itself, which is a very common concept in Scripture, is bad. He's just saying God's glory must be comprehended via the cross of Jesus.
0: That's right. Glory belongs to God. God is glorious. Christ will come again in glory to judge both the living and the dead. We will have glory ahead. That's what God will give us. This on the other side of the cross. Jesus went through the cross, then he was raised again in glory. His cross is glorious when seen in that context. And again, we are promised a life of glorious joy everlasting. But right now, in this earth, he doesn't promise us that everything will go great for us all the time. What we have to learn, and it's part of the function of this life, to how we grow into the faith, how we grow into the eternal life that Christ promises us, is to bear the cross. Jesus says, if you want to follow me, he who wants to follow me, let him deny himself, take up his cross daily, and follow me. And so instead of thinking in terms of fulfilling the self or actualizing the self or being your best self now, all the other rhetoric of today's pop spirituality and the prosperity gospel, it's learning to deny yourself, depend ever more on Christ. That dependence is faith. That's how we grow in faith. And to take up our own crosses, because you're nothing like Jesus' cross. That doesn't mean that we have to die for our sins or even that we have to undergo suffering as some sort of merit. Not at all. But our day-to-day ordinary lives will have crosses, sometimes big, sometimes little. Big problems we have to deal with, sometimes just the kind of boredom and frustrations and of everyday life. But don't think that means God isn't there. Living that life, bearing that cross, is how we come to the glory that Christ has promised us ahead after this life is over.

0: over. Dr. Gene Edward Veith is our guest. It's part three of our series on Lutheran spirituality. Today, the theology of the cross. What is the danger of a theology of glory? We'll answer that question next. Justification, the means of grace, the theology of the cross, Christology, vocation, living in two kingdoms, and worship. Dr. Gene Edward Veith covers each of these teachings in the new third edition of his book, The Spirituality of the Cross. 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The Spirituality of the Cross, third edition. The Issues Etc. 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
0: Welcome back. We're talking about the theology of the cross in our series on Lutheran spirituality with Dr. Gene Edward Veith, author of The Issues Etc., Book of the Month for May, The Spirituality of the Cross, third edition. Dr. Veith, what is the danger of a theology of glory?
5: Well, one danger of the prosperity gospel is that it basically turns Christianity into paganism. The animistic religions tend to be about how to manipulate God to give you what you want. So many of the pagan religions, the animist religions, the voodoo and all of those kinds of things has to do with ways that the believer thinks that if you do these certain rituals, God will give you certain things. And if you placate God in certain ways, he'll give them to you. And usually it's earthly things, money, or the crops will grow, or you'll have a good marriage, you'll have a son will be born to you. But it turns into making God accord with your will. As a biblical God, we're supposed to accord with his will. It's very different. And so that just the paganization of Christianity is so blasphemous. And that's what a lot of this amounts to. But going beyond that, what it does is puts the self at the center of a person's faith. It's all about the self, what the self wants, success of the self, aggrandizement of the self, which is another distortion. I've even heard TV preachers, and a lot of the prosperity gospel preachers are on TV. A lot of the ones that you hear on TV, this is their message. But I've heard them say, you have to have faith. You have to have faith. And I'm agreeing, yeah, right, faith. And then they say, you have to have faith in yourself. I've heard it put that way. Have faith in yourself. Believe in yourself. And of course, that's the worst kind of idolatry. But you know, the other reason that theologies of glory are dangerous is they don't work. they come to disappointment. Because no one, you never find that level of success that you envision for yourself, or that the prosperity gospel preachers promise. They may go fine for a while, but then something happens. You get sick, or a loved one goes to the hospital, or you lose your job, or you're, and this happened in the last housing crisis. So many people, I'm told, took their prosperity preacher's advice and stepped out in faith and bought a lot more house than they could afford and ended up losing everything. And the reality is that the theologies of glory don't line up with what anybody's actual experience of living a real life in a real world. And so when that happens, then they're disillusioned. Then, oh, there must not be a God, or God must hate me, or I don't, one thing or another. Whereas the theology of the cross, among its many other virtues, especially, is that it's true, and that it's real and realistic. And it's a kind of spirituality that actually conforms to and describes and helps us through the real human experience that everyone goes through.
0: So in a nutshell, what is the theology of the cross?
5: Well, the essence, of course, is that, as we've talked about before, Jesus died for sinners. Justification by faith in Christ. That's the essence of the theology of the cross. Christ bearing our sins in his body, being the substitute, dying in our place, and rising from the dead to make us right with God. Okay, that's the essence of the theology of the cross. Then that has ramifications for so many other things. Again, the law and gospel. Again, we have to be, a lot of Christians have the idea that they have to live a perfect life and be totally righteous before they can come in for the presence of God, which is true. That is what the law demands. But what do you do when you don't live up to that? When you sin, despite all of your efforts, what do you do? Well, the theology of the cross teaches that the perfection we do have to come into the presence of a holy God is Christ. Christ lived that perfect life, that righteous life. Christ provided all the good works that are needed to come before God. But when we're in Christ, by baptism, by the Lord's Supper, by faith, Christ's good works are ours. And so, paradoxically, our glory comes through Christ. Christ is our glory. And that brings us into the glory of God and the glory of his eternal kingdom. In the face and despite our weaknesses and our failures. But again, that this applies over and over. Just the idea that it's not in what looks like on the surface to be religious things and spiritual things, but in water, baptism, bread and wine, words of a book, the Bible, that God comes to us in these unexpected ways. And that when we look at our lives, Scripture says in Colossians 3 that our lives are hidden. God is hidden. Christ is hidden in his means of grace, truly present, but not directly perceived, to be known by faith. In the same way, our lives are hidden. Our lives are hidden with Christ in God. And so our real lives, our real spiritual lives, really are hidden even from ourselves. And we may not realize how we're even doing and what our status is with Christ, because our lives are hidden with him in God. And so the theology of the cross is a way of talking about all of these things, how God is present in all these unexpected ways, and even things that look like on the surface as failures actually are ways and part of how God brings us to himself.
0: So the theology of the cross has a lot to say about how God relates to us.
5: Yeah, it really does. And I think a key part is that you can't just go by appearances. You have to go by faith. We talk about the eyes of faith. In Holy Communion, there's a little piece of bread and a little sip of wine. That's nothing spectacular. That's nothing transcendent. But when you look at it through the eyes of faith, actually, we should probably talk about through the ears of faith, because we walk by faith and not by sight. By sight, we see just a little bread and wine. But God's word tells us that Christ is himself is there. And so receiving this bread and wine in faith transforms everything. In the same way, in a lot of our lives, in vocation, we don't realize that God is working through us, and God works through other people who do things for us. That God's hidden in human vocation. And again, but through the eyes of faith, what may seem a dull, ordinary job or relationships that we just take for granted sometimes, don't always appreciate, we can understand those in a completely different way and realize that God is in there. And so when we look at life and understand that we approach God by faith in his word, even though we don't perceive him, we know by faith, the theology of the cross, that he's there with us.
0: We're talking about the theology of the cross. Dr. Gene Edward Veith is our guest, author of The Issues Etc., Book of the Month for May, The Spirituality of the Cross, 3rd edition. 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Ask for The Spirituality of the Cross, 3rd edition. On the other side, what is the problem of evil, and how does the theology of the cross answer this apparent dilemma?
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0: Welcome back to Issues Etc. It's part 3 of our series on Lutheran spirituality. We're talking with Dr. Gene Edward Veith about the spirituality of the cross. In about a half hour, we'll be talking about God's glory leaving the temple in the book of Ezekiel with Pastor Tom Baker of Law and Gospel. Dr. Veith, the theology of the cross answers the so-called problem of evil in a unique way. What is the problem of evil, and how does the theology of the cross answer that apparent dilemma?
5: Well, the problem of evil is something that so many people bring up today, and that is such a problem. A lot of people can't believe in a God. They say, well, if there is a God who's good and righteous and loving and all-powerful, how can there be so much evil in the world? How can there be so much suffering in the world? You find this in two different varieties. One, problem of evil. Why is there evil in the world? Why doesn't God just put a stop to all of the bad things that happen? And then the other is, why is there so much suffering in the world? Because truly a righteous God would not want us to suffer. If he's all-powerful, he could do something about it so that we don't have any suffering. Therefore, the argument goes, there must not be a God. And this is what you hear among atheists, but also among Christians who struggle with that question. And a lot of different theologians and writers find ways of answering that. It's interesting to me. I'm a literary historian. That's my main vocation. So I read a lot of old books. What's surprising to me is that this problem of evil really comes to the fore in the modern world, or at least since the 1700s at the earliest. And now obviously this is in the Bible. Job struggles with that. Habakkuk struggles with that, and others have, but it was not so forceful, or you just don't hear it as much as you hear today. And among people who've really had a lot of suffering before the age of modern medicine and then ages of, you know, warfare and oppression of every kind, you don't really hear that as much. But, I mean, it's an important question. But the theology of the cross does help us to look at it in a couple ways. The problem of evil assumes that God is up in heaven looking down on a suffering and evil world. And the issue is, why doesn't he do something about it? Well, the theology of the cross says first that God is not just up there far above the sufferings of the world. He came into this suffering and evil world in Christ. He's incarnated into this world. And far from doing nothing about it, the theology of the cross teaches that Christ bore our sins. Okay, that's what we mean by the evil in the world, the sins of the whole world. So Christ somehow, by a staggering miracle, took into his body the sins of the world. Isaiah also talks about that he not only bore our iniquity, he bore our griefs. He bore our afflictions. This is an aspect of the atonement and Christ's work on the cross that we sometimes forget about. That he took the sufferings of the world into himself. And so in Christ, God the Son came into this world of suffering and took it into himself and died, but then he rose from the dead and gives us resurrection too. Now, when you look at the problem of evil from the perspective of Christ on the cross, you have a very different kind of God. Not someone that looks from afar, but someone who enters this with us. Not someone who does nothing, but someone who does everything for it, taking it into himself. And not only that, but when we suffer, you can speak of our sufferings as our crosses that we have to bear, but those crosses are taken up into Christ's cross and into his suffering. He bore our suffering. And when you know that, even when the terrible trials that we sometimes have to go through, you can endure those with faith, and they become a way to grow closer to Christ, and an occasion that actually can make our faith grow.
6: What does it mean to bear crosses in the biblical sense?
5: Well, the cross, of course, was an instrument of torture. And so sometimes when Christ says that we have to bear our crosses, it can refer to our own suffering. Jesus suffered everything, took on the world's suffering. Our suffering was never going to be that intense and that of that magnitude, but it's hard enough for us to bear the things that we sometimes have to go through. Those are crosses. But, you know, a cross is also an instrument of sacrifice. And I think that when Jesus says in Luke to bear our crosses daily, it can refer, yes, to the big problems that we have, the big suffering that we have, but daily, every day, we don't always go through difficulties of that magnitude, usually. But every day, there are little things that become trials for us. I mean, maybe minor, picky little things. We're bored at our jobs, or, you know, we get frustrated at something our child does, or we're upset at what we read about in the news. These little things, I think, also can be part of our daily crosses, just things that we are kind of torment us and are trials for us. But remember, the cross is also an instrument of sacrifice. And when we talk about vocation, we'll get into this a little bit more. In our vocations, we're told to love and serve our neighbor. And that's true whether it's in our job. You know, you're loving and serving your customers by doing your job, but you don't necessarily want to be there. You might rather sleep in at night and maybe not go into work. And so even on the workplace, we're asked to kind of sacrifice ourselves for the good of our neighbor, for our customers, for our bosses, for our fellow employees, in our vocation, in the family, in our marriages, and in our parenting. It calls for loving and serving our neighbor. And I think every act of love and service is going to involve some kind of denial of self. And that's what Jesus talks about when he talks about bearing our cross. Let him deny himself, pick up his cross, and follow me. So those daily little acts of self-denial out of love for someone else, those are crosses in the sacrificial sense. And when we just go about our daily callings, put others ahead of ourselves, that's what they usually entail, we're bearing our cross. We're doing little sacrifices. We're presenting our body as a living sacrifice. And those are crosses too. And all of those are part of really the Christian life.
6: How then does suffering and trial benefit us?
5: Well, Luther talks about two ways. One, they cause us to grow in faith. They cause us to exercise our faith. When you're really hurting, when you're at the end of your rope, when there's nothing you can do, you have to depend on God. And that's what faith is, depending on God, depending on Christ. And suffering puts us in situations where we have to do that. And so the not just suffering, the trial, that's a great word. It's like a, not just a testing, but a occasion to use our faith. And when we do that, our faith is strengthened. The other way it fit us, and related to that, Luther says, is when we really are going through a trial that forces us to pray. To pray desperately, to pray intensely. And all of a sudden, we depend on our prayers. And Luther says, those kinds of prayers that come out of our deepest need are especially precious to God. And so suffering and trials force us to exercise our faith and to turn to prayer. And when we do that, ironically, that doesn't mean it doesn't hurt. Doesn't mean it's easy, but that brings us closer to God, closer to Christ, who comes to us in his cross and helps us bear our crosses, and our intimacy with him just grows even deeper.
6: So how does the theology of the cross help us rightly understand Christian sanctification and growth in good works? We'll answer that with Dr. Gene Edward Veith next.
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6: Thanks to Robert in Duluth, Minnesota, Lance in Wisconsin, and Alyssa in Arnold, Missouri for registering in the last 24 hours for the 2021 Issues Etc. 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Dr. Gene Edward Veith is our guest. It's part three of our series, Lutheran Spirituality Today, The Theology of the Cross. Dr. Veith, how does the theology of the cross help us to rightly understand Christian sanctification and the growth in good works?
5: Well, sanctification is about how we are made holy. We talked about justification. Sanctification is how we grow in our faith and how we're made holy and how we make progress and how we do learn to do good works. Not that we're not sinners still, but we grow as our faith bears fruit in love, as Scripture says that it will. So in the theology of the cross, as it applies to our life, as we said, going through the hard times we will face, going through the trials and tribulations of life, and the everyday kind of mundane task of our vocation, we grow in our faith as we, again, depend more and more on God, depend more and more on Christ, as we grow in prayer. All of these things are part of our spiritual growth. And as our faith grows, that makes our love grow. And in our vocations, and that means so much more than just our job, it's in are the callings in all of the places that Christ puts us at work, but in our families, in our citizenship, and in our activities in the church. All of these things are occasions where we exercise our faith, where these things that may seem very small, but again, the theology of the cross teaches that they're really very big. And even when they're not spectacular and obvious, they're precious, and these are occasions where we grow in our faith, in our love, in our good works. Now, again, in Colossians 3, our lives are hidden with Christ in God. And so on the outside, especially when we look at other people, we may not realize the level of sanctity that they actually have. And so often Christians judge each other and you say, oh, well, you hear this a lot. Some people say, oh, well, those are just dead Christians. You're in a small little church, mostly old people, and they're just doing their normal everyday lives. They're really not doing anything spectacular for the Lord. That's a dead church. Those are dead Christians. Again, we dare not talk about fellow Christians in those terms, but you hear it a lot. But what we don't know is how God's Holy Spirit is working in them and what they're enduring and the level of their faith and what they've gone through. And in our own lives, too, we sometimes get frustrated. Oh, I fell into that sin again. I confessed it at church. The pastor absolved me. And then I slipped again. The next Sunday, I confessed it, and I'm not making any progress. It just one step forward, one step back. Another step forward, and then I blow it again. And that's very frustrating a lot of times. But that's the kind of struggle, the kind of we're heir to in this world, in this life. But Scripture teaches that our sanctification has to do with conflict between our old self and the new self that Christ creates and gives us in baptism, in faith. We still have the old Adam, our fleshly nature. We have a spiritual nature too, and those are in conflict. And living in that conflict, it's hard. And sometimes you don't know which side has the upper hand. But the theology of the cross teaches us to approach sanctification in faith, in Christ's promises, in the cross. And the theology of the cross makes us realize that it's even through these setbacks that we experience, even in the torment that we sometimes go through and the guilt and the shame and frustration, those feelings too, coming from the spiritual part of us, that they're part of struggling against that sinful nature in us. And so when we look at our own sanctification, we have to look at that in terms of Christ on the cross and continually go back to him. And continually be broken by the law, continually receive his grace and forgiveness. And it's in that back and forth that the real sanctification takes place, that we become holier and holier through that struggle. But that struggle isn't going to end. We're not going to be completely victorious until death, when our fleshly nature literally dies and the spiritual nature remade by Christ lives and is taken by him into his eternal kingdom. And there, the theology of the cross ends. There's where the glory is and where his glory is, and we'll be part of that. But understanding that keeps us from giving up, keeps us from despair, keeps us from just surrender, and keeps us in that struggle.
6: Some say that the hiddenness of the new man in the Christian is a reason to ignore good works. How would you respond to that?
5: Well, again, when we talk about vocation, I think this will be even clearer, but the good works that God asks of us is to love and serve our neighbor, and the place where we do that is in our various callings. Now, a lot of people think that good works have to be spectacular, super spiritual, super achieving kinds of things. Good work is somebody who starts a Christian college or goes on the mission field and brings about the conversion of a whole nation or gives millions of dollars to missions or these spectacular, and those are wonderful. And a lot of people are called to those kinds of works and thank God for them. But most of us are busy making a living. Most of us are, time is taken up with our families, our marriages, our kids, things that aren't so spectacular. But those are all arenas of loving and serving our neighbor. That is to say, sacrifice, bearing our cross, denying ourselves, taking up our cross, and following Christ in this ordinary life, in the ordinary vocation. And the theology of the cross teaches us that things don't have to be spectacular. They don't have to be extraordinary. That the ordinary realm is also where God is, also where Christ is. And it's in our ordinary lives, too, that our good works take place. The fruits of our faith, the love that we have for our neighbors, whether the neighbor is our wife or husband in marriage or our kids and our vocation of parenting or love of our country and our citizenship or love of our fellow church members or love for our customers and fellow workers on the job. That's where the action is. And we shouldn't think that we only have to look for the extraordinary sorts of things, sorts of good works and sorts acts of self-denial, when there's plenty of things that we're doing in our everyday vocations and that God calls us to those things and God is present there too. And God accepts the work that we do as part of his service.
6: Dr. Gene Edward Beath is our guest, author of The Issues, Etc., Book of the Month for May, The Spirituality of the Cross, 3rd edition. It's our series on Lutheran spirituality, talking about the theology of the cross. And we'll find out after the break how it helps us understand the means of grace.
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6: Welcome back. I'm Todd Wilkin. This is Issues, Etc. We're talking about the theology of the cross with Dr. Gene Edward Beath. Dr. Beath, how does the theology of the cross help us understand something that we've discussed extensively in this series, and that's the means of grace?
5: Well, again, baptism. It's a little water, a little water poured on a baby. How can that do such great things, in the words of the catechism? And
13: The theology of the cross teaches us you can't go by appearances, that water, and more significantly, the word that's with the water, makes baptism something amazing. But it doesn't look amazing. It looks very humble, looks very ordinary. A baby who's been baptized, again, a lot of Christians say, well, a baby doesn't know anything. He doesn't do any good works. He doesn't have, how can you say he has faith? Again, we talked about this, but faith is not what we do. It's not that something we achieve, something we will by our willpower. That's all in the realm of theology of glory. That faith is about receiving. It's about dependence. And that's one of the things the theology of the cross teaches us. And certainly a baby knows dependence. A baby is dependent on his mother and father. And the baby knows and receives the love of their mothers and fathers. And the baby can receive the love and be dependent upon the grace of his heavenly Father. And baptism is a beautiful image of that. But it's an image of the theology of the cross, that it's in weakness that we receive Christ, not in our merits, not in our achievements, but it's in our weakness that we come to him. And the same with Holy Communion, piece of bread, a little bit of wine. It's so ordinary, so humble, so unspectacular. And yet, again, through the ears of faith, through the word, that bread and wine, we know that the body and blood of Christ are really present for our forgiveness, for the building up of our faith. And it's spectacular reality, but it's hidden from just the eyes of the world. But again, through the ears of faith and received physically, though, it becomes something completely amazing. And the theology of the cross teaches us to look for God where he promises to be, and don't be fooled by trying to look for him elsewhere in spectacular manifestations and mystical experiences and great miraculous victories that you're always having, but look for him in the humble places, but in the places where he's promised to be, because that's where he is for us.
6: Finally, how does the theology of the cross help us to understand the church?
13: Well, the church might be a very humble kind of institution. And you go to church, you see ordinary people gathered around, you see things going on, maybe half-hearted singing, a pastor up in front saying things. And just on the surface, it doesn't seem like this is the place where Christ is in power, where he's bringing people to himself and making them into his glorious saints. Typical Christian doesn't seem like a glorious saint, and the typical things, acts of in a Christian congregation don't seem so spectacular. They may even seem embarrassing, and seem just monotonous and dry and not have a lot of appeal for some people. But the theology of the cross teaches, again, you can't go by appearances, that something mighty and powerful is going on spiritually, just in the ordinary services of the church and in the people that make up the church. These are saints, sinners, yes, but saints of God. And you might think of a saint as being some, C.S. Lewis talked about, we often assume that Christians should be dressed in a toga and be like the ancient people, not this ordinary guy that you see every day at the corner shop where he works. But no, God sees us in a very different way. Even though we might look at people and not be impressed by them, God looks at them and looks at us in a way that is very different from just the normal perception. And so the theology of the cross teaches us, I think, to appreciate the ordinary workings of a congregation and to understand that it's in their weakness and humility. And, you know, they don't have to be so impressive and spectacular all the time to understand that something very, very spectacular is actually going on there, even though that's hidden to our eyes. But again, through the ears of faith, we can appreciate it for something magnificent that it really is before God.
6: Dr. Gene Edward Veith is Provost and Professor of Literature Emeritus at Patrick Henry College, previously served as Culture Editor for World Magazine. He's Director of the Cronach Institute at Concordia Theological Seminary, Fort Wayne, Indiana, and author of The Issues, Etc., Book of the Month for May, The Spirituality of the Cross, 3rd Edition. Dr. Veith, thanks.
13: Okay, thank you.
6: After the break, we will be in Ezekiel chapters 8, 10, and 36, talking about the Lord's glory leaving the temple with Pastor Tom Baker. Justification, the means of grace, the theology of the cross, Christology, vocation, living in two kingdoms, and worship. Dr. Gene Edward Veith covers each of these teachings in the new 3rd edition of his book, The Spirituality of the Cross. 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The Spirituality of the Cross, 3rd edition, The Issues, Etc., Book of the Month for May.
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0: We have the great three monotheisms: Christianity, Judaism, and Islam. Now, there are some who say, well, if they all believe there's one God, maybe they all believe in the same God. Well, is that true? What sets Christianity off in its own category from all other world religions? Welcome back to Issues Etc. I'm Todd Wilkin. Joining us to begin a series on Christianity and other world religions, Dr. Adam Francisco. He's Director of Academics and Scholar-in-Residence for 1517, Adjunct Professor of History at Concordia University Chicago, author of One God, Many Gods, A Study of World Religions. Dr. Francisco, welcome back.
1: Hi, Todd.
0: Today we're going to talk about Judaism, Islam, and compare them with Christianity. Many people assume, since those are the three major monotheisms, that Christianity, Islam, and Judaism worship the same God. Is this true?
1: I would say no in a pronounced way, though one could argue that based on all our human beings' natural knowledge of God, they have sort of an inclination towards the one true God. But immediately when they start filling in all the the gray area, if you will, or putting their opinions about God to define that God that they're looking towards, immediately it goes astray. And that's, in fact, what you find with, certainly with Islam and Judaism. And while they are monotheistic and they will anchor their theological and even their genealogical history to Abraham and call themselves or label themselves as Abrahamic faiths, when you look at the particulars, the theology or the doctrines, they're all three, Christianity, Judaism, and Islam, are not reconcilable.
0: Talk about the exclusive claims of Christianity, that Christianity doesn't claim to be simply one among many partially true religions, but the only true faith.
1: I would like to maybe start just with the historic Christian position. You find it in the preaching of the apostles in the book of Acts, but in a memorable way, in the earliest history of the church, written by a church father named Eusebius, who's a tad controversial, but still a reliable historian by ancient standards. In the first volume of his 300-year church history that he wrote in the early 300s, he talks about Adam and Noah and Abraham as Christians in fact, if not in name. And all the patriarchs and prophets were, in his mind, like that. That is, they were looking towards the Messiah that would come centuries later. Christians, what we call Christians today, are those who are look back to the Messiah, the person and work of Jesus. Now, Judaism and Islam in different ways deny the Messiahship. Certainly Judaism and Islam will call Jesus a Messiah, but they don't mean Messiah in the sense that Jesus fulfilled messianic prophecies from the Old Testament. And both Judaism and Islam reject the confession that Jesus was not just Messiah, but was both God and Lord, to use Doubting Thomas's confession.
0: Let's begin with Judaism. How would you describe the history of Judaism?
1: It is complicated. The book One God, Many Gods was written, I believe it was over a decade ago now, and it's meant just for sort of a Bible study context, so it can't get into those details. To get into those details is kind of complicated, because if you were to ask contemporary Jews where the Judaism originated, they might tell you about the 5th or 6th century BC when those who inherited the faith of Abraham, or believed that they had inherited the faith of Abraham in this southern kingdom of Judah, started to be called the Jews, or their religion was called Judaism. A contemporary Jew, a conservative Jew, is going to, in a parallel fashion to Christians and also Islam, anchor the beginnings of their religion. They're going to at least claim that the faith of Judaism began right from the very beginning. That is, Adam and Eve and Abraham and the rest of the patriarchs were all effectively, in terms of the content of what they believed and the tradition they passed on, though it wasn't called Judaism at first, was effectively what we know or now call Judaism. So it's a bit of a complicated story, and you know, you're going back thousands of years historically, so it's really hard to give details. Now, Judaism as it is today, one could argue that in light of the destruction of the Second Temple in 70 AD, in light of the development of the Talmud, which is a second body of literature, Jews consult, in fact, more often than not, focus on that rather than the Tanakh, that is the Old Testament, or the Torah, the first five books. The Talmud is, last I looked, was at 38 volumes, approaching 40 volumes, millions and millions of words, and it captures centuries-long debates over what constitutes the theology of Judaism, but more importantly, the laws of Judaism, what, you know, defines what laws Jews are to keep if they are to be upstanding Jews.
0: So if someone simply assumes that Judaism, modern Judaism, is the same thing as the faith of Abraham, Isaac, and Jacob, they would be incorrect.
1: I would argue that, to be sure. That's, I mean, that

0: religions, the more you realize that every religion has its assertions about what is true or what is historical. Whether they're able to demonstrate it or not is an entirely different thing. And in fact, you'd be, of course, you and I are biased here, but it's really hard to look at the messianic prophecies of the Hebrew Bible or the Old Testament and not come to the conclusion that they were indeed fulfilled in the person and work of Jesus. Jews absolutely reject that. It wasn't so long ago that the popular, I guess he's a YouTube personality or media personality, Ben Shapiro, was having a conversation with William Lane Craig. And you can go on YouTube and see this. And what's really interesting is it's a conversation that starts as if there's a whole lot of common ground in terms of how we understand God and the unicity or the oneness of God. But once the conversation turns to questions concerning who Jesus was, Ben Shapiro, who's a conservative Jew, the technical term would be a priori ruled out any consideration of whether or not Jesus fulfilled those prophecies or whether or not Jesus really did rise from the dead after his crucifixion. Didn't he want to look or consider the evidence? And that's, if you spend time around Jewish people, and of course there's a broad spectrum of Judaism from the Orthodox and the conservative varieties to Reform and Reconstructionist Judaism, you'll find that when it comes to who Jesus was and whether or not he was the Messiah, and going even further, certainly whether or not he was, in fact, the Son of God, they reject that out of hand. So for you and I suspect we'd both say that it's actually quite clear. Now, this was Paul's preaching in the book of Acts when he goes to the towns like Thessalonica. Luke tells us in Acts 17, it was his custom to go to the synagogue and debate, or some translations have it, reason with the Jews from the Hebrew Bible or from the Old Testament that Jesus fulfilled all those messianic prophecies. So for Christians, when we're looking at Judaism and its relationship to Christianity, it would be really hard to maintain, in fact, an unbiblical position to maintain that Judaism and Christianity are effectively the same thing, just maybe different dispensations of, you know, the one true religion.
1: According to Judaism, what is the nature of God?
0: Well, I think it's best summarized, and a good Jew would probably do it this way as well, with Deuteronomy 6:4, the Shema, the Jewish confession of faith, that though Jews won't use or pronounce Yahweh, they'll say, Yahweh is our God and Yahweh is one. So I think it's probably, to use kind of more theological language, Judaism is monotheistic. They believe in one God, to be sure, but it's a monotheism that's maybe more, we might call it a Unitarian monotheism, such that in Jewish theological circles, you'll sometimes hear Jews talk about God is one, he does not have a son. So it's a monotheism that's expressed or asserted over and against any sort of plurality within the Godhead. Even though in the Hebrew Bible, there's plenty of places already in the first chapters of Genesis where God reveals himself in the plural. You know, let us make man in our image and those things. And Jews, of course, have a way to explain that. Mostly some things like, they'll refer to the plural pronoun as the royal we or something like that. But to be sure, Judaism does not have a place for a plurality within the Godhead, despite pretty good, I would argue, again, I'm biased, good evidence from the Old Testament itself that there is a plurality within the Godhead in the pages of the Old Testament.
1: Dr. Adam Francisco is our guest. We're beginning a series with him on Christianity and other world religions today. Judaism, a little bit later, Islam. When we come back, Judaism's view of man.

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3: Here's what Martin Luther says about the pastoral office. My pastor is practicing the virtue that increases God's kingdom, fills heaven with saints, plunders hell, robs the devil, wards off death, represses sin, preserves peace and unity, and plants all kinds of virtue in the people. In a word, he is making a new world. He builds not a poor temporary house, but an eternal and beautiful paradise in which God himself is glad to dwell. We are calling good men to step up. Come to Concordia Theological Seminary, Fort Wayne, Indiana.
0: 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Welcome back to Issues Etc. It's the beginning of our series on Christianity and other world religions. We're discussing Judaism and Islam with Dr. Adam Francisco, author of One God, Many Gods, A Study of World Religions. Dr. Francisco, according to Judaism, what is the nature of man?
4: This is one maybe not difficult to describe, but here it really is going to matter what type of Judaism you're talking about. You know, conservative and Orthodox Judaism might not use the terminology that human beings are by nature sinful and unclean, but they do have an anthropology, a view of human beings that's not too dissimilar from Christianity's view, that we're born already inheriting the guilt of Adam and Eve, that we're born under the condemnation of God. But if you're amidst Jews that are more liberal in their leaning, the Reformed and certainly the Reconstructionist Jew, there's a pretty optimistic anthropology there that sees human beings as effectively perfectible. They just have to do the right things. In those more liberal circles, that doesn't necessarily mean following the literal laws that's found in the Torah and then the Talmud, but rather is usually defined, interestingly, more by what culture now sees as right. So it's what's surprising with among some Jews, if you're a Christian, you're in those circles, is just how progressivist, certainly politically, but also culturally and ethically, they can be, such that it seems like whatever the latest progressivist trend is, that's what ultimately interprets what constitutes good Judaism for those more liberal-leaning Jews.
0: So explain that kind of basic division in modern Judaism. You had mentioned Orthodox and Reform and Reconstructionist. What are the differences there?
4: The Orthodox and the conservative, this is hard to define using kind of Christian terminology, but maybe we might start by saying that unlike the Lutheran tradition or the Reformed tradition, and I'm sure there are others, maybe even within the Anabaptist tradition in Christianity, there are symbols or confessions, you know, short statements of faith that are longer than the ecumenical creeds, but they get into, they're little assertions about the fine points of doctrine that are distinct for that confession. Jews don't have those sorts of things. So if you're amidst the Orthodox, chances are the Orthodox disposition is more, I guess, sectarian. They move about in their own groups and largely remain aloof or sequestered off from the world. Conservatives are more, they have a similar theology as the Orthodox. It's just that they are more comfortable moving in and being in the world, though they remain separate. They have a high view of the Hebrew Bible. Orthodox, to be sure, and many of the conservative Jews believe that the Hebrew Bible is God's very word when recited correctly from the Hebrew. It's as if God is speaking from all eternity. The focus is, in terms of how one should live in this world among Orthodox and Reformed, it's to follow the letter of the law as you find it first in the Torah, but then explained in I don't think it's too much of a stretch to say exacting detail in the Talmud. When you get into the Reformed tradition and certainly Reconstructionist Judaism, I have a bit of experience among people who are part of those traditions, and it's a moving target, so to speak, in that it's constantly changing. They're constantly changing what it means to be a Jew, such that in both of the Reformed and Reconstructionist views, you can have people who define themselves as Jews because mostly they're born, they have a Jewish mother, who might not even believe God exists or would be agnostic of the question of whether or not God exists. But what they're primarily concerned with is being good Jews according to what's taught at their local synagogue. You'll find a strong emphasis in Reformed and Reconstructionist Judaism on things like social justice and taking care of widows and the poor, but they'll venture out pretty quickly to even more radical kind of progressivist agendas. The couple of synagogues that are close to my house of the Reform stripe fly the rainbow flags and have all the pro-abortion signs around their properties. So it's among those groups of Jews, it'd be really hard to define just what constitutes Judaism for those groups.
0: Sticking with kind of the more Talmudic Judaism, classic Judaism, what is this by way of salvation? What does it teach about the nature of man's salvation and how it is accomplished?
4: Yeah, effectively, this is kind of maybe giving it a short shrift, but salvation comes by keeping the law. Keeping the law as best you can. In those conservative and Orthodox circles, if you keep the law as best you can, you die, you're buried. There's some laws concerning how you ought to be buried. They reject things like cremation and not just encourage, but require that, for example, let's say you were an amputee during your life, that your whole body would be buried together so that that arm or whatever had been severed needs to be buried with you so that in the end, you will rise up, you will be judged in accordance with your good and bad deeds, and ultimately, so long as the good outweighs the bad, you'll go to your eternal rest with your fathers.
0: So how does all of this compare with Christianity?
4: Well, there are parallel things, vaguely speaking. Christianity certainly believes, as conservative Orthodox Jews believe, that God created out of nothing. Christians and conservative Jews believe that God has revealed himself generally in the natural order, but more specifically and more reliably in the revelation given to the prophets and the patriarchs and the prophets. I think the great Missouri Synod systematic theologian Franz Pieper said it really well, that there are basically just two religions in this world, and there's Christianity and everything else. Everything else is basically, in one way or another, a religion of the law where men and women, their salvation is determined in some way, shape, or form by how well they keep the law. Now, what the law consists of and so on is different for different religions, but in Judaism, it's a pretty precise law. Only really to be outdone in terms of the number and precision by Islam. For Christians, salvation comes by grace through faith on account of God's particular revelation of himself in the person and work of Jesus Christ, who fulfilled those Old Testament prophecies, such that Christianity is the only religion that can say that while pursuing the law, living a good life is something that we ought to do, we ultimately cannot keep it in a way that's meaningful for our salvation. So God himself saves us by sacrificing his son on the cross. And that's a real distinct thing among all the world religions, that God does the saving, whereas in the other religions, human beings are sort of working out their own salvation, climbing a ladder in their good deeds towards God. But you can never know for sure in Judaism or other world religions whether you've done enough. Christianity says you cannot do enough, but rather God's done it for you.
0: Dr. Adam Francisco is our guest, our series, Christianity and Other World Religions. We will move on to Islam next.

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0: Thanks to the following congregations for standing with us by becoming an Issues Etc. congregational sponsor. Blessed Sacrament Lutheran, Hayden, Idaho. Faith Lutheran, Groton, Connecticut. Holy Cross Lutheran, Rockland, California. Emmanuel Lutheran, Sheridan, Wyoming. Mount Olive Lutheran, Billings, Montana. Pella Lutheran, Waupun, Wisconsin. Shepherd of the Hills Lutheran, Rathdrum, Idaho. St. Michael Lutheran, Portage, Michigan. St. Peter Lutheran, Dorchester, Wisconsin, and University Hills Lutheran, Denver, Colorado. 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Welcome back. I'm Todd Wilkin. This is Issues Etc. It's our series, Christianity and Other World Religions. Dr. Adam Francisco is our guest. Moving on to Islam, how would you describe this religion's history?
3: In terms of the historical record, where we connect, you know, where if you're looking at for evidence and so on, Islam appears in the late 6th and early 7th century. And it, the whole rise of Islam is wrapped up in the life of Muhammad. He was born in or around 570 AD on the western side of the Arabian Peninsula. He's kind of not a nobody, but you don't really hear anything about him until in 610 AD, at least according to the Muslim story. He's in a cave and he starts to hear a voice and feel presence, and he's a lot more nuanced to it, but effectively he's called by Allah, as the Islamic tradition would put it, or by God, to become a prophet to the people of Arabia. And once Muhammad moves from his hometown of Mecca up to a town called Medina, he's then given the prophetic mandate, if you will, to bring Islam to the whole world. Obviously, there's a lot more detail to it than that. That's a story that's told in biographies of Muhammad that, in terms of the extant existing biographies that we have, don't date till about 200 years after Muhammad's death. So there's a lot of reasons to wonder whether or not they're recounting the life and teachings of Muhammad correctly or not. But Muslims insist that it is true. Theologically, in the text of the Quran, there is several places that suggest or teach, is probably a better way of putting it, that Islam is not a new religion that emerged with Muhammad, but like the claims of Judaism and like the claims of Christianity, asserts that it was Islam was the original religion. And the way traditional Islam sees things is that Adam was the first prophet of Allah, and then Adam passes down to his sons, and eventually when you get to Abraham and Isaac and Jacob, and I should have mentioned Ishmael in there as well, you are revealing himself through the patriarchs, these Old Testament patriarchs and also Old Testament prophets. Judaism and Christianity, the Quran teaches pretty clearly that those are deviations away from Islam. Whereas Christians might say Judaism is a deviation away from the messianic faith of Abraham, And Jews might say Christians are emerged later on. It's an innovation from the first century AD. Islam says something very similar about the other two religions, that they are innovations or deviations away from the one true faith delivered to Adam, Noah, Abraham, the rest of the patriarchs and prophets up until the time of Muhammad. Now, is that demonstrable in any way? No. Do Muslims try to demonstrate it? To be sure, Muslim apologists and theologians will go and through the Old Testament, for example, and look for references to Muhammad, for example, Deuteronomy 16. Prophet will come from Israel who will be greater than him. And Muslims will say or assert that that is a prediction not of Jesus, but rather a prediction of the arrival of the so-called prophet Muhammad. Muslims will go to places like Deuteronomy 6:4, the Shema, the Jewish Shema, "Hear, O Israel, Yahweh is our Lord, Yahweh is one," and say that's an early form of the Islamic Shahada, the early Muslim confession that there is no God but Allah. So what's interesting with Judaism and Islam is how they all make very similar, or I should say parallel, claims about historicity. There's only one, though, that really can demonstrate it through you know, scriptural and all historical evidence, and that would be Christianity.
0: According to Islam, what is the nature of God?
3: It's similar to the Jewish doctrine concerning the oneness or the unicity of God, but Islam goes a little further. Islam, being a religion that appears later on, in many ways, it situates itself theologically over and against Christianity. So you'll find at least a half a dozen passages in the Quran that will assert that Allah is one. Then it goes on, though, and says things like he cannot or he does not have a son. Chapter 4 of the Quran warns Christians in particular not to say, in the Arabic is tathlitha, that is not to confess the Trinity or say that God is three persons, one mind being, but rather say that Allah is one. It's almost like Islam's doctrine of God is a kind of, I guess, a polemical response to the Christian doctrine of the Trinity, at least in parts of the Quran. So the way that Muslims will, or the term that Muslims will use to capture their doctrine of God is tawhid, which is usually translated the unicity of Allah. What they mean there is not just that, you know, there is no God but Allah, but there will be a strong emphasis on then making Allah one in your life. What Muslims mean by that is that there should be no competitors with Allah as Muslims pursue life as a good or an upright Muslim, meaning that when it comes to even the minutiae of life, philosophy or a political party or how to dress or how to arrange things domestically in your house and things like that, for Muslims, if you're making God one in your life, he's the only one who can tell you how things should be politically or how you ought to keep your facial hair, how you ought to bathe and what you can eat and so on and so forth. So for Muslims, more than Judaism, which is very much a legal religion, Islam is very much interested in the minutiae of life, but they believe it's all not come by some sort of rabbinical type of debate and tradition, but they believe that through the example of Muhammad, all the particulars concerning how to live have been answered in his example or in the things he taught that weren't recorded in the Quran, but were later on put down in a body of literature generally known as the Hadith, or by extension, the Sunnah, the traditions of the Prophet, as it's oftentimes referred to.
0: What's the nature of man?
3: In Islam, there is the term that's used to describe the nature of things, the nature of human beings, is fitra. And the way it's usually talked about is, in fact, there's a passage in this collection of the Hadith that has Muhammad saying that all people are born according to their fitra. And the way Muslims will explain that is that all people are born according to their natural disposition, and their natural disposition is neither good nor bad. It's neutral. Human beings, the Quran, in fact, teaches that before humanity emerged, that before each and every one of us was born, we made a, what they'll call a primordial covenant with Allah. That is, the way I've seen it described or heard it described is that Allah raised all of humanity into existence before it actually existed on earth, and asked humanity if humanity would take Allah as their Lord. And we allegedly all said yes. So when we're born, what will oftentimes happen in especially more traditional Muslim circles is they'll take a child and they'll begin right away, start whispering or reciting the Quran in the child's ears so that the child will be reminded of this primordial covenant they had with Allah. They will know growing up who their Lord is. For Muslims, there is nothing within you that has predisposed you towards acting, thinking, or behaving in a sinful manner. In Islam, a person sins because they're enticed by external forces, like genies. There's a pretty active spirit world in the Islamic picture of things, and it's the genies. It could be even fallen angels like Satan that are enticing you to do sinful things. It's not because you are by nature sinful and clean. In fact, Islam believes that you are effectively born with a what you might call a blank slate, though you also are born knowing the difference between right and wrong because of this primordial covenant and the basic fitra you have instilled in you from, the way a Muslim might put it, from your creator.
0: What is the system of salvation that is Islam?
3: Much like Judaism, it's ultimately you cannot be certain, but you're simply called to do the best according to your ability, following the term that's used in Islam is the Sharia, which isn't, I mean, it does refer to a, you know, canonical laws, if you will, written and ceremonial type of laws, but Sharia has a broader definition, meaning a complete way of life. And you know that through the example of Muhammad. And as long as you do more good, or you're more in line with the Sharia, you're walking on what the Quran calls the Sirata Mustaqim, the straight path. So long as you walk that straight path, even if you might fall off every once in a while, if you hop back on, you get to the end of your life, or you get to the resurrection of the dead, and you're judged on the basis of your good or bad deeds, you can be fairly confident that you will go off to paradise. But the interesting thing with the Quran is, and in Islamic tradition, is there are more orthodox-leaning Muslims will say that even if you've done more good than bad, Allah has, in His sovereignty, has already ordained your fate. So there is a, though they won't use the term double predestination, there is a sense or a doctrine of what they call the divine decree in Islam that says there will be effectively in the last day, Allah's already determined where everybody's going, and there will be, if you will, lots of surprises. The Quran kind of hints at that there will be people who were not Muslims that will be in paradise because they pursued the good according to what they knew to be good from their natural dispositions, but they did not confess the Shahada, whereas there will be those who did confess the Shahada who will find themselves burning in eternal hellfire. One peculiarity with Islam concerning salvation and certainty is the Quran is very clear that the only way you can be certain here and now or in this life of your salvation is if you die as what's called a shaheed, or usually translated a martyr in Islam. Those are the only ones who can be certain. And even those shaheeds, Islamic tradition, will, when they die and enter paradise, they will appeal and ask if they can go back to temporal life and die in the cause of Allah again, because it's such a great honor.
0: What does Christianity have to offer that both Judaism and Islam doesn't?
3: Well, I mean, we could say lots of things, of course. I'd say two things. One is, first and foremost, it offers salvation and certainty in salvation because God is the one who does the saving. in and through the person and work of his son. I would add to that too, though Judaism and Islam are a little distinct in the world religion scene in that they attempt to connect themselves to historical events and historical revelation. Christianity, though, by far outpaces them in terms of its ability to demonstrate its truths. Thinking as a Christian apologist, I typically like to go to 1 Corinthians 15, where Paul basically says that everything concerning Christianity's truthfulness and the certainty of its message is contingent upon the resurrection of Jesus. Judaism and Islam really don't have their truthfulness in their different perspectives is not contingent upon a certain thing that had to have happened in order for it to be true. So you have to, in Judaism and Islam, believe the whole thing is true, and the best you can do in terms of ascertaining whether it's true or not is viewing it, whether or not it's coherent and it works for you. Christianity would say, to be sure, Christianity presents a coherent worldview and certainly provides tremendous amount of comfort. But alongside of that, perhaps even more so, it demonstrates that it's all true. As Paul says it on Mars Hill in Acts 17, verse 31, he says that God has given proof of all these things by raising his son from the dead.
0: Dr. Adam Francisco is Director of Academics and Scholar in Residence for 1517, Adjunct Professor of History at Concordia University, Chicago, author of One God, Many Gods, A Study of World Religions. 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Next time, we'll discuss Hinduism and Buddhism with Dr. Francisco. Adam, thank you.
3: You're welcome.
0: Folks, here's a way that you can help defend the faith and teach the truth. 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Christianity stands head and shoulders above other world religions. It presents not only God's grace in pure form. It also says that if Christ is not raised from the dead, then all that Christians believe is in vain. But Christ has indeed been raised. Therefore, we have not put our hope in false things, but in the truth of God's word. I'm Todd Wilkin. I'll talk with you tomorrow. Thanks for listening to Issues Etc.
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0: 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Some world religions are so foreign to us that they are difficult to understand. And when people who've been raised in a Christian culture or a Christian-influenced culture encounter them, they sometimes seem illogical and kind of out of sync. Well, that's kind of the point for some world religions. They don't necessarily have to make sense. They don't even have to be internally consistent. One of those is Hinduism, not an internally consistent religion. And if you asked a Hindu, they'd say it doesn't need to be. Welcome back to Issues Etc. It's time for part two of our series on Christianity and other world religions. Today we'll take up Hinduism and Buddhism. Dr. Adam Francisco joins us. He's Director of Academics and Scholar in Residence for 1517, Adjunct Professor of History at Concordia University Chicago, and author of the book One God, Many Gods, A Study of World Religions. Dr. Francisco, welcome back.
5: Hi, Todd.
0: We're going to be talking about these two world religions, Hinduism and Buddhism. Why are they often confused?
5: Two reasons, two very different reasons. One, in the West or here in America, although they're becoming increasingly more familiar to us in that lots of, like for example, where I live in the Chicagoland area, there's a whole lot of Hindus, and it doesn't, you don't have to drive very long without driving by a Hindu temple. But for a long time, and it's only very recently that all of a sudden these religions are making, have made their way and are permanently entrenched in the American religious landscape. And we just, I don't think Americans have historically bothered to learn the particulars of what in the past, at least, were exotic worldviews or exotic religions. The other reason, though, is because the both Hinduism and Buddhism share a very similar worldview. You might even argue that they come from the same worldview base, and you know they deviate in some of their teachings or practices, much more their practices. So, but because they, you know, they both teach very similar fundamental beliefs, it's easy to get them confused.
0: Let's start with Hinduism, because it is the older of the two. What would you say, just in terms of the general worldview that it offers?
5: Well, this is an interesting question, because it, you know, you, if you look at Hinduism, if you go to a, you know, a Hindu temple here, you walk in, what you'll notice is that there's a whole plethora of, I mean, we could even call them graven images or deities. So it looks like it's, I don't know, rank polytheism. But the more you study both Hinduism and Buddhism, the more you realize that actually underneath the appearances of sort of polytheism is what Jim Sire, a great worldview scholar, called monism. In particular, he called Hinduism, especially pantheistic monism. That is, everything is in some way, shape, or form connected and actually part of this larger whole, this what the Hindu tradition would call the eternal world soul, and that everything that is connected, all that what look like lots and lots and lots of particulars, also shares a common substance or essence in that it is divine in some way. So that's where you get the pantheism aspect of it. So, I mean, that's, it's kind of a technical jargon, but pantheistic monism is the sort of root or the basic foundational worldview behind Hinduism, as well as one could argue Buddhism.
0: If we're talking about kind of a pantheism, is there a view of God, or is it merely almost down to the individual Hindu as to what they worship?
5: Yeah, so one of the I guess, frustrating things for a Westerner or anybody who has any sense of traditional logic and wants to discern or distinguish things is Hinduism has a lot of seeming contradictory beliefs. For example, you see a lot of folks who practice yoga, even in the United States, you'll have bumper stickers or they'll, after they leave the yoga studio, not that I've ever been to one, but they'll clasp their hands in sort of prayer-like fashion and bow and say something like namaste, which is from Hinduism, and it means I bow or I revere the deity within you. So it looks like every individual is, and actually every sentient creature has divinity, but at the same time, Hinduism does have a whole pantheon of higher gods, if you will, from Shiva and Vishnu, Kali, and then they have their consorts or their wives. It's said that Hindus have over 1,000 gods. So it's hard to understand this in sort of a logical way, but it's more in terms of what they recognize as God or what they might go to a temple and offer a sacrifice or pray to, they will call those gods. At the same time, they recognize that all things share in that godly or divine substance. When we think of gods in the Hindu or even the Buddhist tradition, though their conception of gods is very different, it's not like God stands apart from the cosmos or the created order. It's all part of the same thing. But to complicate things further, though, Brahma, the chief god in classic Hinduism, is oftentimes referred to as the creator of everything. So it would seem, if you think about it logically, that Brahma must exist before the whole cosmos, since he created it, but in Hindu philosophy, he's actually part of it as well. So you could call that a paradox or a contradiction, but that it doesn't square well with logic is not a concern so much for Hindus. They're very different in their worldview in that things don't have to work out logically.
0: What is Hinduism's view of man?
5: There's, I guess, a couple ways you could answer that question. They believe that every sentient being, from humans down to cows and even ants, are the same in that they all share a similar soul. The term they'll use is Atman. The reason why one is a human being is because the karma, the goodwill, the good deeds that they've done in previous lives have built up such that their current incarnation, you know, Hindus and Buddhists famously believe in reincarnation, has built up in such a way that you're now have manifested as a human being. So their anthropology is like no other, or at least for a Westerner, it's like no other, in that we're all these eternal world souls. The scaffolding around our soul is not happenstance or an accident. It's a result of karma, but it's also not really all that important to who you really are. In real philosophical Hinduism, it almost works in a way like ancient Gnosticism that emphasized the spiritual or the soul of a thing or a human being over and against its, you know, the material body it's trapped in. And I mean, for Hindus, the goal is not to stay in this, you know, human body, but rather to transcend it by achieving what the term they'll use is moksha, that is release from the cycle of reincarnation or the cycle of what's called samsara. Evaluating it through a Christian lens, in terms of a individual's, you know, whether they're born sinful and unclean or with a blank slate where they do sin, for a Hindu, or at least in classic Hindu thought, those aren't categories they will use. The only thing that might get close is the karma that one either builds up or loses in doing bad deeds, but those don't have the consequences that they do in, say, a theistic worldview like Christianity.
0: So death is not, as Christians would say, the wages of sin. It is simply kind of part of the cycle.
5: Yes, Absolutely. In Christian circles, we can rightly say that while we can, in common parlance, refer to, you know, death by natural causes, we theologically know that we weren't meant to die. It is a result of the fall of Adam and Eve, and as it's been passed down throughout the entire human race. In Hinduism, it is actually part of the natural order of things, but it's not that your soul is dying. It's just you're shedding your physical scaffolding and you get a new body in your next go-around if you've not achieved release.
0: This notion of karma, how would we rightly understand it? There's kind of a popular view of it, which is simply what goes around comes around, but it's a little more nuanced than that, isn't it?
5: So I've over the years spoken with Hindu thinkers, and I get different answers. Some have said that karma is not a force or a collection of goodwill that follows you in every cycle of reincarnation. Others have said that it actually your karma, the good things that you do, don't necessarily affect you in the next life. And yet others will say actually karma is what determines where you are right now. It's not necessarily the good karma you achieve right now, but it's if you're a human being, and let's say you're in like India maybe a century ago and you're part of the Brahmin class, that's the upper caste in the old traditional Hindu view of things. It's not because you necessarily are good right now, but in previous lives you've excelled. And so that the accumulation of merit, if you will, has determined your current state. And that seems to be the predominant view of things, though there are those who would challenge that and say, actually, they'll work with almost a fatalistic view of things, that where you are right now is just simply the way things are. And the way things are, or your current station in your life, your current caste, you should work as best you can in hopes, though you'll never know, how things are going to end up when you cycle back into some other body. It gets a little, mystical's not the right word, but it just gets a little wild, I guess might be a better word for it. And I don't mean that in a disrespectful way, but it's not uncommon. For example, there's a great book by a Roman Catholic scholar, now retired, Paul Griffiths. I think he was at Duke University, called Christianity Through Non-Christian Eyes. And each chapter has a primary source from, like, for example, Hinduism, but from four different perspectives of Hinduism. And they all will view Christianity differently, and they all disagree with each other over what constitutes Hinduism. So of the world religions, Hinduism is probably the one that is most relativistic or individualistic, in that it's sort of made up by every individual how they're going to define their Hinduism in terms of the external trappings. But you know, there will be those common core beliefs about Brahman and Atman, but very quickly it becomes very subjective and individualized.
0: So you had mentioned that there is this maybe hoped for, strived for end to the karmic cycle in Hinduism. What do they believe happens if someone achieves this?
5: So in terms of what happens physically, like can you observe it? That's really not a conversation that's had. But so yeah, the goal is, the problem in life in Hindu philosophy is probably best captured by a prayer that they will oftentimes utter that basically says, you know, it's a prayer to Brahma, the chief god, to help the Hindu, to lead the Hindu away from the unreal to the real. And for the Hindu, the real is not the world outside of our head. It's not what you and I might call objective, physical, and immaterial reality. The real is something that we don't really know what it is. We think the world that's available to our senses is objectively there, that it's really real, to use Jim Sayers' terminology. But we only think it's real is because we're attached to that world. And we've become complacent and accepted the world that we live in as the real thing. The real thing, though, is the world of spirit, if you will, the world of Atman, all the individual souls scattered across the globe and across all time in connection with one another. So the more you realize this, and the more you can realize it, is to get past your desires in this particular world. And the more that happens, the closer you get to, and this is where Buddhism will kind of pick up some Hindu motifs as well, as you get towards enlightenment. But for Hindus, enlightenment is not achieving a Buddha-like life, but rather enlightenment is release from the cycle of reincarnation. And though you might exist, people might perceive you as existing, your soul actually has been absorbed into the oneness of all things. So you'll find, not that it'd be all that easy to book a flight to India, but I'd recommend, if you want to look at what it looks like to get closer and closer to release from the cycle of reincarnation in the Hindu world, it's to become like an aesthetic monk, where you are, if you will, pursuing your own bliss, because you've conditioned yourself in such a way that you no longer need the trappings of this world. There's a series that I watched on YouTube some time ago about sadhus. That's a type of monk in Hinduism. And they will take up residence somewhere alongside a river or up in the mountains and live the rest of their life there doing whatever they please. Sometimes it's quite bizarre. Other times it's kind of expected behavior where they're meditating or practicing yoga. But it looks bizarre and so different because they are no longer playing by the rules that have kind of been established over time or constructed by society, if you will, because their soul has achieved release. While to us, it might look like it's just another person who's maybe acting strangely or differently, or is very religious with respect to their religion. But in Hinduism, that person has found their eternal connectedness with the Atman.
0: So it's back to that monism. It's that simple that we kind of struggle through this. Perhaps in Hinduism, it's not an illusion of individualism, but we struggle through this individualism to be turned to the whole or the one.
5: Yeah, and obviously nothing is ever all that simple, but to understand Hinduism, you got to understand that it is deeply monistic despite appearances. So one of the things that's really, it's not frustrating, but really hard to grapple with when trying to understand Hinduism is that there's a philosophy that, this monistic philosophy that it would make you think that they won't be so concerned about pursuing wealth or prosperity or health or something like that. Then when you spend time among Hindus, it looks like they're not so concerned about achieving moksha, release from the cycle of samsara, reincarnation, to find themselves attached yet again with the eternal world soul and things like that. It looks like they live very and think about things in a very Western sort of linear type of way. It's almost like they live in two different worlds. And again, I don't mean any disrespect, but when you ask them, well, how is it then that if everything is another key concept in Hinduism is Maya, that everything that we think is real because we can perceive it with our senses is actually an illusion. And the term there is Maya. And there's an old story, I believe it's in the Vedas, the ancient scriptures of Hinduism, there's lots of others, of a Hindu guru teaching students about this concept of Maya and that the world that we think we live in and the things in this world that we think we need is actually just an illusion. And as he's teaching this, the students hear what sounds like a stampede coming down the road, and sure enough, they see at a distance there's a whole bunch of elephants coming their way, so they all scatter. As does the guru. The guru climbs up a tree to avoid being trampled. And after the elephants pass, they all come back together. And the guru asks the students, do you have any other questions or do you have any questions? And one of the students asked, so you say that everything around us that we think is real actually is just an illusion. And the guru says that that's right. He says, so why did you run out of the way and climb up the tree? And the guru smirked and says, that too was an illusion. So you get yourself in it, kind of spinning wheels and trying to understand Hinduism. It's more, you just have to sort of accept it. I mean, Hindus have this term for their religion. They call it the eternal tradition that just, it's almost like a just so story, if you will. You just have to accept this is all true despite appearances to the contrary.
0: Dr. Adam Francisco is our guest. It's part two of our series on Christianity and other world religions, talking about Hinduism and Buddhism. How are they related to one another is next.

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0: Welcome back to Issues Etc. I'm Todd Wilkin. We're talking about Hinduism and Buddhism in our series on Christianity and Other World Religions. Dr. Adam Francisco, author of the book One God, Many Gods, A Study of World Religions, is our guest. Adam, let's talk about how these two are related. Buddhism is, in fact, an offshoot of Hinduism, isn't it?
1: It is. Yeah, and it's best to, with Hinduism, it's hard to tell the story of its origins because it goes back so far and there's all sorts of different and conflicting stories. Buddhism has a fairly unified story, though the particulars in the different Buddhist traditions, they'll disagree over some of those things. But you could trace its origins back, or it's usually traced back to about 500 BC, and is largely told through the life and teachings of a man named Siddhartha Gautama, who's born, it's said more often than not, 490 BC, and is born into royalty in what we now call Nepal, but was very much a Hindu.

view of how society is structured. And he was worried because he had had a dream that he would not have a successor because his son, the dream suggested, was going to pursue an ascetic life, the life of a monk. And so the father did everything he could to keep his son from experiencing anything that might lead him to ask religious type of questions. So he basically, in short, he lives, the son, Siddhartha Gautama, lives a life of luxury. The father, it said, it's fairly famous in Buddhist literature, as the servants in his, we would call it a castle, but his royal household get old or might display they're getting sick. Anytime what we might call the problem of evil or the problem of sin begins to manifest, the father would get rid of it so that he lived the almost utopian type of life. Well, Siddhartha Gautama had a restless spirit, and the way the biographies tell the story is he finally persuades his father when he's about 29 years of age to let him go leave the royal household and experience the world as it is. And as he's out there, he encounters all sorts of things he's never seen before. He encounters an old man, an elderly man, then he encounters a very sick man. And then he runs across, as he's walking about, he comes across a corpse. And seeing those things for the first time, it causes him to ask the question, what's wrong with the world and how do you avoid something like this? And then the other question that he raises, or at least he starts thinking about, is if all this is inevitable, that you're going to get sick at some point and you're going to die, what's the point in doing anything about it? And so he starts this period of about 6 years of wandering around mostly the northeastern parts of the Indian subcontinent, seeking wisdom to answer these sorts of religious questions he had. He spent some time with a bunch of monks, and then eventually he didn't find the teachings of those Hindu monks satisfying, so he decides he's going to figure it out for himself. And it's fairly famous, but he's in the middle of what's called the Deer Park, and there's a tree called the Bodhi tree that he sits under and simply begins meditating and fasting. And after a while, finally is extremely malnourished and has assumed all along the more he pursues this life of trying to get away from his physical attachments, the closer he'll find himself towards enlightenment, but it doesn't happen. So he finally starts eating again, and he starts to realize that, or starts to think that maybe the way towards enlightenment is a middle way between pursuing pure pleasure and on the other end pursuing an extreme ascetic type of life. And it's at that moment he comes up with what's typically called the Four Noble Truths. Simultaneously, he starts to achieve this status of enlightenment, and Siddhartha Gautama is forever after named the Buddha, which simply means the enlightened or awakened one. But the Four Noble Truths are the cornerstone of, you might even say, the particular Hindu tradition known as Buddhism, is maybe one way we could put it. And the Four Noble Truths go like this. The first one is, it's usually put, all of life is suffering. Maybe better understood as, all of life is dissatisfaction. If they pursue life unaware of the nature of reality, they're going to be dissatisfied with things. That's the first noble truth. Second noble truth is the cause of dissatisfaction is attachment to what you think you need in this life. All of dissatisfaction or perhaps suffering is this desire we have for material and social things. Third noble truth is that there is a way out. There is an end to this dissatisfaction. The fourth noble truth is pursuing the what's called the Eightfold Path, which path is the way it's usually translated, but it's usually pictured as an eight-spoked wheel. We could list that Eightfold Path if you want, but it basically is the right way of thinking and doing things. And if you follow that Eightfold Path, the idea is that you will achieve enlightenment. And here's

0: where Buddhism is a little different than Hinduism. Hinduism envisions the individual who's achieved enlightenment or moksha gets sort of absorbed into this cosmic oneness. In Buddhism, enlightenment leads to, unless as an enlightened one you choose to stay in the cycle to help teach people, in one Buddhist tradition that's called becoming a bodhisattva, if you don't choose to stay in the cycle, you achieve what's called nirvana, which is literally translated as a burning out or extinction. So you simply, as an individual, cease to exist. Now, that doesn't mean if you hypothetically were watching somebody pursue the Eightfold Path, they have the right view of things, right resolve, right speed, right action, right livelihood. They meditate in the right ways that you're going to see them just sort of like disappear. While their shell might remain and their body might still be alive, that what made them distinct before ceases to exist. They're in what Hindus would call their Atman. But then Buddhism will add to that and say, the Atman that ceases to exist actually never existed in the first place. So there is no soul Buddhism. And it's once you achieve that, then you finally achieved the end of one's religious purpose in life.
1: 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We're talking about Hinduism and Buddhism in our series on Christianity and other world religions. We'll return to that goal of enlightenment next.
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1: 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We're talking about Hinduism and Buddhism in our series on Christianity and world religions. Dr. Adam Francisco is our guest director of academics and scholar in residence for 1517, adjunct professor of history at Concordia University, Chicago, author of One God, Many Gods, A Study of World Religions. So it sounds as though the goal here in Buddhism is to eliminate suffering by eliminating desire, and by that means to achieve this enlightenment.
0: Yeah, and I mean, I think to think about it in a linear way, in achieving enlightenment, there's no talk of some people who achieve enlightenment having a choice, but in achieving enlightenment, you are either going to cease to exist or you're going to choose to stay around and be an example of what it means to be enlightenment or to be enlightened. And in at least in some Buddhist traditions, that's what they'll call the bodhisattva. Remember the series, the Matrix movie series? There was that young boy who was referred to as a bodhisattva, but it's a real thing in Buddhism. The Dalai Lama, for example, is famously a bodhisattva in that he has achieved enlightenment at some point in the past, but he's chosen to stick around so that he might lead others to enlightenment. Now, in Buddhism, like Hinduism, Buddhism can be quite individualistic or relative in a way, in that for, like, the Dalai Lama, for example, has taught that whatever works for you in terms of your path towards enlightenment, and that might mean being a Christian, he says that's the best path for you to enlightenment. So it gets really quite, like Hinduism, you know, contradictory, or leaves a lot to be wanting when you're trying to consider it logically.
4: So what is this notion? You had mentioned the Dalai Lama, but he's not the first. This notion that somehow this particular entity continues generation after generation.
0: I don't recall if we talked about it with respect to Hinduism, but it's connected to this idea of there's always one who has descended, or an avatar is the term, that in the Hindu view, as things get really bad in the world and disordered, an avatar will appear to restore things to their right order. And in Hinduism, the bodhisattva is an avatar. And I should say, maybe as a side comment, the idea of there being bodhisattvas is part of what's called Mahayana Buddhism, which is the largest school of Buddhist thought. So it's quite prominent in the far eastern parts of the world, not so prominent in the, you know, the heartlands of Buddhism, Nepal and Myanmar and places like that. But it's almost like there's this divine spark, if you will, though that's not the language that's used, that passes from one person, and as that bodhisattva appears to die or disappear or finally goes off to nirvana, it's that divine spark still is around and it manifests itself in another person. So I don't remember the particulars anymore, but years ago, the representatives of the Mahayana Buddhist movement, if you will, were looking for, we're going around and interviewing people who were potential bodhisattvas to replace the one who was dying. And I think they had found a candidate, I think in and around Portland, Oregon. This is going back maybe 30 years now, but there's just this divine spark that just passes from one generation, if you will, to the other without, they just assume it to be the case and can discern who has that divine spark by observing their behavior and asking them questions. They would have an awareness about them concerning reality that would set them apart from others.
4: Compare and contrast in both Hinduism and Buddhism, their view of sin, if it could be called that, with that taught by Christianity.
0: Yeah, well, in both Hinduism and Buddhism, the term sin might be used, though that's not a term that's part of their tradition. It might just be used because it's helpful for them to express things that way nowadays in a more Christian or a theistic context. But when a Buddhist or a Hindu talks about sin or breaking the law, they're usually going to talk about it in connection with what's called dharma, dharma. And I think the best way to understand that is that there is a sort of order to things, including, well, we might call it like a station that you hold, and your moral life is to be lived such that you're pursuing dharma, you're pursuing a right relationship with that eternal divine order to things. And when you don't, that would be what's called sin, but it doesn't have the eternal consequences that it does, you know, say Christianity or even in Islam would have something like that, but rather your failure to comply with and to pursue a rightly ordered life in accordance with your dharma will stay with you in your next cycle, your next incarnation, but you have an infinite amount of opportunities to change that, to change your next incarnation after that as you continue to evolve in an upward direction towards enlightenment.
4: Is it possible to compare this kind of view of returning to the one that is, or achieving enlightenment with any notion of Christian salvation?
0: I don't think so. There is a smaller version of Buddhism called Pure Land Buddhism that has a, rather than nirvana being the extinction of the self or the burning out of the self, has a notion that nirvana is actually, it's Pure Land, it's this sort of heavenly place, but how one gets there is up to their own efforts or determined by their own moral and social efforts. So there are missiologists who will play off of that. And certainly there have been missiologists in the past. I believe it was the Jesuits back in the 16th century who would, in subsequent centuries, who were doing their best to find some type of at least terminological common ground for Christians and Hindus in India. While the terms might be translated the same, the substance is so radically different. And so what you get is a blending of Hinduism with Christianity that doesn't resemble either of the traditions. At least in theory or thinking about it abstractly, there really is no way to, we're talking two radically different worldviews, one linear, more one circular, and there's no way out of Hinduism or Buddhism towards Christianity using Hindu or Buddhist terminology or theology. I'll put it that way.
4: So I think we've seen something here. We've talked about Judaism and Islam, about Hinduism and Buddhism, and those four, at least so far in our conversations, have in their own way all essentially been kind of the same thing. Man achieves salvation, or man achieves release or oneness with the universe by his own efforts. In contrast to Christianity, is a pattern beginning to emerge here?
0: Yeah, absolutely. I mean, it proves Franz Pieper, the great, I think I maybe mentioned him last time when we were talking about Judaism and Islam, and his great multi-volume Christian systematic theology, has a, it's oftentimes quoted, line that, you know, there are basically just two religions in the world, though there might be different traditions and places these two religions are practiced. But there is a religion of good news, the religion of the gospel, and there are, and that's just one religion, that is Christianity. And then there are religions of the law, and that's all the rest of them. What he meant by that, of course, is that Christianity teaches that God does everything for you with respect to salvation, especially with respect to salvation. In all other religions, every single other religion, you have to do certain things for God or for the cosmos or however the ultimate reality is envisioned. You spend your life doing that. We could add some more things to that too, that in Christianity, it's the only religion where you actually have certainty of your salvation because it comes from outside of yourself, whereas all other religions, there's always some, and spend time with people of different religions, if you get the opportunity to talk on that level, you'll find there's a lot of anxiety concerning one's eternal fate because you never know when you have done enough, or you never know when, how long it's going to take before you achieve enlightenment. And I'm going to add one more thing. The big difference between Christianity and the other religions too, on a more horizontal plane, is Christianity is demonstrably true, whereas all these other religions, and I know there's a little nuance with some of them, aren't demonstrably true at all. Hinduism and Buddhism in particular, facts, chronology, history, and things of that nature have no bearing on the truthfulness of those religions. You simply have to accept them as they are and just sort of pursue the prescribed path in those religions without questioning or wondering or needing any sort of confirmation that it is in fact true. Christianity is the one that can both be proven, not in a mathematical sense, but shown to be true through Jesus' death and resurrection. And alternatively, very different from all other religions, is the one religion that is so contingent on actual facts like the resurrection that it's the one religion that could be, in theory, disproven, which I think, you know, that might sound a little sacrilegious, perhaps, but that's the greatest strength of Christianity when it comes to, you know, the horizontal plane of discussing the merits of religion. It's the one thing you can actually talk about and investigate to see whether it's true or not.
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0: Thank you, Todd.
4: We will talk about reshaping American life with Dr. Kevin Roberts of the Heritage Foundation right after this.

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3: Our school is committed to authentic Lutheranism, the entire Book of Concord, and indeed to authentic Lutheranism as it has continued to be confessed and practiced through the centuries right up into our own time.
0: Dr. Cameron McKenzie, Chairman of the Department of Historical Theology at Concordia Theological Seminary in Fort Wayne, Indiana.
3: We're committed then to biblical, confessional Christianity and Lutheranism and applying it to the world of today in as effective a way as we can.
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4: When elections don't go their way and the government is your boyfriend or the government is your husband and they're no longer in power, you feel alone and unprotected.
5: Sometimes in meetings in Washington especially, frustrate some establishment Republicans because I mentioned that even if our politics are right and the policy solutions we have are right, that those are insufficient to cure the problems facing America because we have a massive spiritual problem.
6: To be sure, Christianity presents a coherent worldview and certainly provides a tremendous amount of comfort. But alongside of that, it demonstrates that it's all true. As Paul says it on Mars Hill, and he says that God has given proof of all these things by raising his son from the dead.
7: We are always going to be strange as Christians, and Advent is one of the stranger seasons we have. It'll be most valuable for us because our looking forward to Christmas is not looking forward to the presents primarily or to the family primarily or to any of the other wonderful things that we also experience. We are looking forward to Christ Jesus.
8: Wisconsin turkey producers love Issues Etc.
0: Atheism claims to be pure rationality, just a look at the world through human reason and observation, and claims to see no evidence whatsoever for the existence of God and no real need philosophically, metaphysically for a God to exist. And then at the other end of the spectrum, you have a religion, really a cult like Scientology, that really makes no attempt to be rational at all. It's all kind of pseudoscience. Welcome back to Issues Etc., coming to you live from the studios of Lutheran Public Radio in Collinsville, Illinois. I'm Todd Wilkin. Thanks for tuning us in. It's part three of our series on Christianity and other world religions. Today, atheism and Scientology. Dr. Adam Francisco joins us, Director of Academics and Scholar in Residence for 1517, Adjunct Professor of History at Concordia University Chicago, and author of the book One God, Many Gods, A Study of World Religions. Dr. Francisco, welcome back.
9: Hi, Todd.
0: We'll start with atheism. Often people who are religious are accused of being dogmatic. Is atheism similarly dogmatic?
9: It certainly can be. And the atheism that emerged in the wake of September 11th and the movement sometimes called the New Atheism, or I guess it's been called the Evangelical Atheism, is absolutely dogmatic, or has been. Many of the founding members, if you will, of that movement, or at least half of the big spokespeople for that movement, have died in recent years. But people like Richard Dawkins or Sam Harris are still around. And I mean, it's hard not to read what they write or listen to what they say and not come away thinking that they've simply replaced one perceived dogma with a new dogma, the dogma of atheism.
0: I interviewed someone several years ago. He kind of has an online presence called the Happy Atheist. And in the course of that interview, I started getting the feeling that he wasn't even an atheist. He was an agnostic, because a lot of times there was no definite answer about the existence of God. It was just a lot of, well, we don't know, or we can't know. How closely aligned are atheists and genuine agnostics?
9: Yeah, that's a good and a big question. Probably the most well-known atheist today and most outspoken of the atheists would be the man I mentioned earlier, Richard Dawkins. And he will describe himself as an atheist, but also as a scientist. He knows that there, when it comes to temporal things, though he might not use that terminology, one can't be certain about much besides mathematics. And so he will, to protect himself from scrutiny, say things like, there almost certainly is no God. So that would maybe put him in the range of a hard agnostic. But when he's, and people like him are addressing larger audiences, more popular audiences, where they don't have to be as careful with their language, they will utter things like, there is no good reason to believe God exists in the first place, or all the evidence from, for example, the tremendous amount of evil in this world points in the direction of there not being a God. Some that are more, or seek to establish a integral connection between science and atheism, will argue or make the point that in the light of Darwin's discovery in biology and subsequent discoveries, we're learning more and more about the universe that does not require any sort of theological or religious explanation. And while we might not have a theory of everything, we're getting close to it. And if you just let science do its work without the burden of theology or superstition, or however they might put it, it will eventually be able to describe everything. And you could call that type of atheism a scientism. There's a lot of words with isms at the end that are not necessarily always synonymous, but parallel each other.
0: What is the general worldview of atheism?
9: Well, if we're talking about modern atheism, because there's a kind of a long history of atheism, you can go back to the ancient Greeks and detect a hint of atheism in some of the early, very early Greek philosophers who were trying to explain the world as they saw it without appealing to anything supernatural or to the gods. When they came up with different theories to do that, but it was never really, at least the ancient atheism was never really attempted to supplant religion. It just was seeking, at least in their words, a better, more accurate description of reality. Then when you fast forward to the last 200, maybe 225 years, ever since the European Enlightenment, atheism has taken on a posture that looks more, or perhaps increasingly, like a religious posture, in that it's, you know, set up to compete against religion. And so it definitely is a worldview, if you will. It is based on a, we might call it a a faith-like commitment that all there is the cosmos. Sort of echoing Carl Sagan's introduction to that old PBS documentary that I believe is now with Neil deGrasse Tyson, that the universe is all there is, was, and ever shall be. So that's their basic, to use technical language, ontological commitment or assumption about reality, that all there is the universe and everything within it. And most atheists, you could describe them as materialist or physicalist in that they would say or suggest that within the universe, the only things that really exist are material or physical things. That is, things that are perceptible by the senses. And, you know, there are very, you know, there's a, I guess, a gradation here. You know, some, I believe it was Stuart Kaufman, who might be retired, but he was a scientist up in Canada who started publishing around the time of the New Atheist, talked about the universe as all that really existed, but also talked about it as having certain mystical or sacred properties to it. And he didn't mean anything religious like a Hindu or sort of Buddhist might when they say or speak of the universe in that way, but in a sense was conflating the universe with God. So you'll have that sort of approach to atheism, but then you get the hardened, militant type of atheist who view the world as having zero meaning, that human beings are simply the result of this long, very long process of evolution, and that at rock bottom, human beings are basically fizzing atoms, you know, or you just material stuff. Human beings do not have a soul, a spirit, or some have gone so far as to say that we have brains, but we don't have a mind. And I have a friend who works in the philosophy of science at a university, and he says that in both the philosophy department and the natural sciences, there's been this attempt, kind of social attempt, to rid the word mind from any conversation in philosophy or science. And in their view, that's in order to become or get more or use language that's increasingly accurate, such that when we talk about what is in the world, we only use words that actually correspond to the things that are perceivable in the world.
0: So what would they view, what would a thoroughgoing atheist view as a source of authority, if there is one?
9: Yeah, well, that's an interesting and maybe a fun question, at least for me, having watched the New Atheist movement for the last a little more than two decades, that certainly your classic or traditional-minded atheist doesn't really acknowledge any sort of bookish type of authority. For them, reason, science, those are authorities at best, though there are some, maybe they're more lighthearted or probably cynical atheists is a better way to describe it, have posited authorities that are bookish type of authorities. For example, years ago, Richard Dawkins would use the example of a flying spaghetti monster to make fun of the notion of God. And ever since he did that, an actual church of the flying spaghetti monster has emerged. They call their theology Pastafarianism, and they even have a gospel, the gospel of the flying spaghetti monster. And for them, though they're mostly doing it in jest, that is their authority. But by and large, the final authority for an atheist is some abstract sense of reason and the consensus of science.
0: Dr. Adam Francisco is our guest. It's part three of our series on Christianity and other world religions. We're talking about atheism. A little bit later, we'll go on to Scientology. But first, what is atheism's view of man?

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0: Welcome back. I'm Todd Wilkin. This is Issues Etc. Dr. Ann Francisco is our guest. Our series on Christianity and other world religions. We're talking about atheism. So, Dr. Francisco, is atheism's view of man essentially just a very sophisticated biological machine?
5: Yeah, so it will depend on which atheist you're listening to or reading, but human beings are complex, maybe highly evolved organisms. But when it comes to the meaning or whether or not human beings have any sort of special status in the, not that they would use the language of the order of creation, but for them, the only thing that makes human beings different from, say, more simpler organisms, we're just much further along in the evolutionary timeline. We don't have any more dignity apart from the dignity we might claim for ourselves than, say, the dog or the horse or the ape or something like that. That's the more, I would call more honest atheists. It's people like, I'm sure you've heard of the name Peter Singer, who taught for many years, decades at Princeton University as a professor of ethics. He was part of what was called the Great Ape Project that sought to establish, you might call it an equality or maybe even egalitarianism across the animal kingdom, starting first with human beings and primates. So in the sense of human beings and whether they have a soul or whether they're accountable to something higher, while an atheist might talk in that way, it doesn't really factor into an atheistic worldview. I mean, one of the things that's really quite interesting with atheist criticisms of religion or Christianity in particular, or atheist arguments about the supposed overwhelming evidence against God from, say, the existence, the tremendous amount of evil that we experience, is while they'll talk quite a bit about good and evil and what is right and what is wrong, they really have no basis or standard or objective foundation from which to assess things in that way.
0: Let's talk about that just a little bit more, because they not only kind of blithely use the categories of good and evil, why should a child suffering be any different than a child prospering if all we are is simply a very complex collection of atoms and molecules. If there's no objective truth outside what we observe with our senses, moral judgments would seem to be kind of ludicrous.
5: Yeah, I mean, in conversations with atheists, when the assertion or criticism is made that there's just no way usually goes something like, there's no way an all-loving and all-powerful God makes sense in light of the existence of natural and man-made evils. Well, that's, you know, that argument against any sort of theism, whether it's Christian or some other religious belief, has a long history. It's an interesting argument because it's almost like it starts with, or it's based on the, if you will, the presuppositions or the assumptions that only make sense in a worldview that believes there's something more than just the cosmos. You know, you can only really make sense. I mean, C.S. Lewis, for example, made this point in a way in the first bit of his book entitled Mere Christianity. The only way to make sense of the fact that while people disagree and quite vehemently over the particulars of what constitutes good and evil, almost all people, with some pretty rare exceptions among the psycho and the sociopaths, maybe all people acknowledge in some way, shape or form, or at some point, that there is a good, an objective good. And if you are acknowledging that or presuming that to be the case, that just does not work in a worldview that doesn't allow for immaterial things or immaterial principles or immaterial standards. So in conversations with atheists, that's usually, if the conversation warrants it, the first point I'll make it when people assert the so-called problem of evil, a challenge to Christian belief, is that they have to justify their use of the category of evil first. Otherwise, it just makes no sense from their vantage point.
0: How else can Christians respond to atheists?
5: Well, the quick, I guess, cliche-ish, maybe Sunday school answer is to obviously continue loving them and acknowledging that they too are part of God's created order, that they too deserve dignity and respect and so on and so forth. What you'll find with atheists, though, atheism is in many ways a position. It's an intellectual position that's oftentimes has a bit of arrogance to it. And so an atheist will presume certain things about Christianity, whether they've actually done any sort of investigation into it or not. They'll presume that the Christian belief that God exists is merely a belief that's been passed down through the generations, or perhaps the result of some sort of subjective experience or something like that. Richard Dawkins' book, The God Delusion, and many atheists will sort of follow in this line of thinking, alleges to show that any reason to believe that God exists that philosophers or theologians have advanced or put forward in the past, when examined closely, is left wanting. The interesting thing is, though, that when atheists tackle the reasons for whether or not God exists, or these philosophical and natural theological arguments, they oftentimes dismiss the weakest form of those arguments. And so I'm a big proponent of being at least, or having in your apologetic repertoire or arsenal, some arguments for God's existence on the basis of, for example, cosmology. You know, William Lane Craig is quite famous for putting forward the Kalam cosmological argument, which is, in my view, unanswerable. It's both a valid and a true argument that it's really hard, if not impossible, to get around. And the conclusion to that argument is that there is a cause behind the cosmos, and that cause is God. You know, there are other arguments as well. Certainly, though, I think we should be mindful of C.S. Lewis's words in Mere Christianity when he puts forward an argument for God's existence on the basis of a universal recognition that there's an objective good. And he says something to the effect that just because, though, that you've shown somebody there's good reason to believe there's a moral lawgiver or God, doesn't mean you've gotten anywhere close to Christianity. It's once the conversation turns to how your position before that moral lawgiver or before God, how to restore that relationship, once that becomes the question, that's when Christianity finally starts to talk. So for the atheist, it's also important to, as much as possible, and certainly when it's appropriate, to declare that, you know, the gospel, but a very particular gospel, that Jesus died on a cross and rose from the dead bodily as a matter of fact, not as just some sort of a myth that's cleverly devised or something like that, but an actual real historical event that is, in, as Paul puts it before King Agrippa, that did not happen in a corner. That is something that can be investigated.
0: Finally, what pastoral advice would you offer for Christians who find themselves in an opportunity to share the gospel with a professing atheist?
5: Well, for me, having no experience in that, or no real vocational experience in that realm, my advice is simply, I mean, with, it's the case with anybody, whether they're atheist or Muslim or what have you, is simply walking with them, so long as they'll let you walk with them, and being there for them in their, as they go through whatever trials and tribulations they might be facing in life, but also to pay heed to Scripture's exhortation that we're always prepared to give a reason for the hope within us when somebody asks us why it is we do in fact believe that God was in Christ reconciling the world unto himself. So being prepared to answer those apologetic questions only when the situation is appropriate, but first and foremost, to always lead whenever appropriate and possible with the gospel.
0: Dr. Adam Francisco is our guest. He is walking us through a comparison of Christianity and other world religions. We will move to Scientology next.

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0: Welcome back. I'm Todd Wilkin. It's part 3 of our series on Christianity and other world religions. We are turning to the subject of Scientology with Dr. Adam Francisco, author of the book One God, Many Gods, A Study of World Religions. So with Scientology, Dr. Francisco, we have a very young, a very bizarre belief system. Where would you begin in explaining it?
1: I like the way you describe it as bizarre. It's hard to look into Scientology and not be dumbfounded by how a religion that's maybe 70, I guess about 74 years old now, has captured the imagination of the numbers of Scientologists that nobody knows for sure, but it certainly captured the imagination of a lot of powerful and wealthy people in Hollywood and elsewhere. And that might not be all that hard to do, I suppose, but Scientology has an interesting history that is discernible. It's hard to talk about the details of Scientology, though, because the so-called Church of Scientology keeps the higher level of its, if you will, theology quite hidden, only disclosing it to people who have paid, I think the current estimate is about $100,000 over the course of their progress in Scientology to learn the deep, dark secrets of Scientology. But its origins are in the early 1950s, revolve around a man named L. Ron Hubbard, who was had recently been discharged from the U.S. Navy. He served during World War II. There's a lot of questions about his biography, and a lot of stuff is, I guess, sealed or at least kept from public view by lawsuit after lawsuit by the Church of Scientology. But he was a science fiction writer after he got out of the Navy, and I suppose he wrote while he was in the Navy as well. And he wrote a book in the early 1950s, it may have been in the year 1950, called Dianetics, which was, at least at face value, seems to be an exploration of the connection between the mind and the body. And the way L. Ron Hubbard described it is what he was simply trying to provide a scientific analysis and scientific proposal in dealing with people's trauma. And it took a couple of years, but in fact, he was interviewed in several venues. He was asked, you know, why he didn't continue pursuing the ideas he put forward in the book Dianetics and why he decided to move away from science into religion. He said, well, the way to make millions of dollars is not, how do you put it, a penny for each word, but rather to turn your words into a religion. So somewhere between 1952 and 54, the book Dianetics and the process, the theology, if you will, of Scientology started to be described by him and some of his followers. In fact, they sought and very quickly gained tax-exempt status because they saw themselves and acted as if they were an actual religion. So those are its origins. L. Ron Hubbard wrote, and you used to be able to get this if you ran into somebody who was from the Church of Scientology, they would sometimes offer you a packet of books, and it was about a dozen books that Hubbard wrote. It's hard to read them all because they're all so bizarre and strange, but combing through those books, you get a sense of what the Scientologist worldview looks like, at least at the first glance. But there's an interesting story about L. Ron Hubbard towards the 1980s. He dies right in the mid-1980s, and the Church of Scientology put forward that while his body had died, he was continuing to research and write in spirit. And after that, or after he did die physically, the church was taken over by a man named David Michael Cabbage, I believe is how you pronounce it. And he's been the president I guess they call him the chief of the sea as well of the Church of Scientology. But its theology seems like science fiction, but that's been blended with some Eastern religious motifs. For example, the Church of Scientology, in its worldview, it's mostly focused on human beings and their, if you will, mental health. And it argues that the reason why people are unhappy and irresponsible and incapable of achieving the great things that they could, and in fact, Scientology says that human beings are capable of absolutely everything, controlling the weather, controlling other people's thoughts, amassing wealth, accomplishing great physical feats, and so on. But the thing that holds us back is our bodies. It is a kind of Gnostic belief that Scientologists hold with respect to human beings. They think that we're essentially not a combination of body and spirit or body and mind, but rather primarily mind, who just happen to be inhabiting a body right now. And our spirit, the Scientology calls that a thetan. That's who we essentially are. And we have, in the Scientologist worldview, we weren't just born into this world 20, 30, 40, 50 years ago, whenever we were born, but rather have been around for millions and millions of years as a thetan. And we've, much like what you see in the Hindu worldview, kind of been transmigrating from body to body as we move forward chronologically. And as we've transmigrated or reincarnated over the centuries or the millennia, according to Scientology, we've picked up all sorts of, you could call it baggage or trauma over the course of our different lives. And the goal now, if you encounter a member of the Church of Scientology, the way to free yourself from all those encumbrances from past lives is to undergo a personality test, where you'll be hooked up to a machine that is not like a lie detector, but has been likened to one, that it detects stressors and things. As somebody's asking you questions about your life, there's a meter. Most say it's a fake type of meter, but it will point out when your body's getting tense and things like that. And that person who's doing what's called an engram, as they're interviewing you and trying to assess what the stressors or where the hidden traumas are in your life, they will audit you for hours upon hours, depending on how much you pay, and give you a whole list of things that you need to work on as you strive to free yourself from all that trauma, or as you strive to become what's called clear, clear of all that trauma, the buildup of all that trauma. The Hindus might call it karma from the past. And once you are clear of that, then you move into the level of, you enter like real full-blown Scientology, and you become aware of who you truly are. That is an operating thetan, is the language they'll use. And there are certain levels to pursuing life as a operating thetan.
0: Much of the backstory of Scientology, as you said, it reads like science fiction. It actually, I guess, is science fiction. What is the appeal of, aside from the fact that some of the biggest adherents just have enough money to throw at anything, but what is the appeal to the rank and file of Scientology that keeps people in this system, basically a system of grift, and then scared to leave?
1: Well, I suppose it's probably different for different people, but it's interesting how much Scientology dressed down, before you get into all this language about operating thetans and conversations about this galactic dictator named Xenu and, this galactic confederacy and all the other things that Scientology is sort of well known for. It does seem like, on a real basic level, to be kind of like a self-help type of program. And it's interesting, I don't know how widespread this is, but a lot of Christians and non-Christians that I know

0: on real and hidden traumas from the past that they believe that they need to overcome in order to be the best versions of themselves, or however it might be put. And Scientology does very, or teaches very similar things. It just uses a different language for it. So I think just as self-help has been quite popular for decades and decades among Americans or Westerners, I think Scientology kind of gives a religious and mythological spin to it. But once you get into it, so the people who have come out of Scientology, the few who's, you know, there's a few high profile people whose interviews you can still find on YouTube that the Church of Scientology hasn't sued to have taken down yet. But they will describe, as you enter it, you know, it's very attractive initially because there's a lot of happy, very seemingly helpful people who want to help you in your mental health. And then you start paying money. And you get deeper and deeper into this, and you're feeling good about who you really are and all the mental blocks and traumas you've overcome from the past. The deeper you get into it, the more you're invested financially, the harder it is to get out. But on top of that, there's a whole lot we don't know in a way that's publicly verifiable of Scientology, in that Scientology seems to be, and I'm using kind of qualified language here because, again, it's hard to prove it, but very much a cult, maybe a cult par excellence, in that there's a whole lot of pressure to stay in Scientology. And if you are one of those people who leave, they actually have formal groups within the Church of Scientology that pursues those people who leave the religion and make life very difficult for people who leave. And because it's shrouded in so much secrecy, hard to really speak with real definite terms. But if you go to, it's in Riverside County in California, that's the Church of Scientology headquarters. There's a road, and I don't remember the name of it anymore, that goes right through the Church of Scientology's complex, which is a big, vast complex. It said there's over 1,000 people that live on that campus who are effectively kind of trapped. They don't have a whole lot of money to get out. But in order to make enough money to put food on the table and survive, they've got to stay. So I think that's one of the big reasons for the Hollywood types, or the people who have a lot of money to throw at it. I suppose, and is it Leah? I think it's Leah Remini, who was on the show King of Queens. She left Scientology, and the way she describes it is that the higher you get, the more money you pay in, the more privileged and power you have within the organizations, and the more access you have to all sorts of, and there's lots of, and I don't want to make accusations that are unsubstantiated, but there's lots of accusations you can hear or read about in the media about what goes on in those elite Scientology circles, ranging from stuff that parallels Epstein Island kind of activity to just access to other wealthy and powerful people.
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0: Dr. Adam Francisco is our guest. He is walking us through some of the teachings of Scientology in our series, Christianity and Other World Religions. I'm Todd Wilkin. This is Issues Etc. Dr. Francisco, so we're dealing here with, just to be honest, a cult. How do you deal with an individual who is trapped in this theological way of looking at the world?
5: Well, yeah. Well, for me, and I don't mean that in a subjective way, but I typically, when I'm talking with people of a different religion or have a wildly different viewpoint than I might have, if there is a conversation that we're a real conversation happening, I tend to just ask open-ended questions to try to discern what led them to the position that they're currently in, what led them to believe the things that they believed or that they do believe in. I've only met a handful of Scientologists, and it's only largely in passing. I have a friend whose family was deeply involved, and they literally had to fake their own deaths to get out of the cult. But the way they talk about it is that there is no persuasion away from Scientology. It's a long and drawn-out process. That's not to say that they're would not recommend, mostly because it's illegal, but you know, the old deprogramming techniques of the 70s and 80s. But really what needs to happen with anybody involved in a cult is some sense of persuasion, as impossible as it might seem, away from their erroneous beliefs. And I don't know that persuasion can come through just words, but rather simply, as I said earlier with atheists, being there for that person, as they for sure are going to encounter something that's going to present a trial or a tribulation for them. And if you're that Christian person who can come alongside of them and help them through that, I think you're not only are you in a better position to be heard by them, but you've also demonstrated something that most cult leaders never do demonstrate, that you actually do genuinely care for them. I have to imagine it's got to be a very long, intentional, and drawn out process.
0: Is there a God in Scientology?
5: Well, it depends what you mean by God. I think it's fairly recent, but and I believe it was Leah Remini who talked about how once you get to this third level of what's called being an operating thetan, and you've paid at that point close to $100,000 of audits and all sorts of instructions, you're then told about some of the secrets of Scientology. And one of the secrets that's really wild is this notion of the origins of humanity on Earth, or the history of how human beings came to the planet Earth. And it's wrapped up in the story of this this godlike figure named Zeno with an X, who is described in the L. Ron Hubbard's corpus of writings here and there, the head of a galactic confederation 75 million years ago. And at some point in time, he took millions and millions of humans from other planets and brought them to Earth and punished them all by tossing them into volcanoes. And if you look at L. Ron Hubbard's books, the dust covers or the jacket cover, well, a lot of them have volcanoes on them. But he tossed human beings into these volcanoes. The soul or the spirit of those humans was released from the bodies, but those thetans are bad thetans, and they're the ones who cause the rest of us, so to, you know, if we're following their narrative, so many troubles in life. And the goal of the Scientologist today is to overcome the influence of those bad thetans who have been inhabiting the Earth for 75 million years ago, since Xenu brought us here. So the way you'll find Xenu described on the internet, for example, is that whether he's a god or not is sort of up in the air, but he certainly is some sort of extraterrestrial universal being within the cosmos. Human beings themselves are extraterrestrials, as their origins are not from Earth. So talking of God and thinking about it in you know, theological terms that we're accustomed to is a little, it doesn't map well onto Scientology.
0: Is there an end to all this? You talked about this regression of lives that kind of forms the basis of man's predicament today, but does one eventually get clear enough to escape that regression?
5: There is. It to us, it looks like a temporal end. Meaning, for the Scientologists, you know, the goal is to progress through these stages from a series, if not years and years of audits, to dig up bad karma, trauma, other baggage from your past. And as you're progressing through that, you can also, in Scientology, regress as the people who are charged with supervising your spiritual development. If they detect that maybe you haven't actually reached the level of clear, you've got to pay to go back through the whole process again. But eventually, the goal in the eyes of a Scientologist, an ideal sort of Scientologist world, once you're made aware through all these personality tests and engrams and audits of all your baggage, and you've gone through the various curricula to help you pass and deal with all that baggage from the past, eventually you get to, you're defined or recognized as a clear. And that is clear from, you know, from the past. You've been unburdened by what has been, I guess. Then you enter a new stage in your progress in Scientology, in that you're identified as an operating thetan. You're actually who you truly are and who you truly have been for centuries and millennia past. For Scientology, as they think about the end or the destination in life, it ultimately is not too dissimilar from, say, Hinduism, where the goal is to realize who you really are at all times and all places. That is an operating thetan. The highest level to at least public knowledge is level 3 operating thetan. When you're there, you are unstoppable. You are able to do whatever you want. And that includes, at least in the imagination of Scientology, to use a metaphor, moving mountains. It includes getting what you want, not just having access to wealth, but having extreme amounts of wealth, being able to change people's minds, to perform all sorts of what seems to us like clairvoyant and occultic type of activities. And then the final goal is in realizing who you truly are as an operating thetan as you live on for eternity in this world, in the universe that was once ruled over by Xenu as effectively a godlike figure.
0: Finally, Dr. Francisco, with only about a minute here, this sounds like a pretty helpless thing. You spoke earlier about people who've come out of Scientology. How did it finally happen for them? With about a minute.
5: So I would recommend, if you just go on YouTube and Vice, not to recommend that whole news show, but they have interviews of people who have left Scientology who have to wear costumes that can't disclose anything, their skin color, their hair or anything. And they have to wear or use voice software to cover their voice. And the story is not always the same, but there's one common thread that I've heard in interviews of folks leaving Scientology is that it's the abuse that they've experienced. Now, you'll get a lot of, it's spiritual abuse. It can be physical, sexual, and other types of abuses. In the midst of all that, there's all sorts of tales from people who left Scientology of really bizarre things, from ritual sacrifices that they witnessed. And it's really hard to know who's trying to get the interview and who's being real disingenuous and who's actually being authentic in these interviews. But they almost all share that common theme that they eventually come to a breaking point where they just could not tolerate the abuse and they eventually find a way out.
0: Dr. Adam Francisco is director of academics and scholar in residence for 1517. He's adjunct professor of history at Concordia University, Chicago. And he's author of the book, One God, Many Gods, A Study of World Religions. 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
0: Tuesday on Issues Etc., we'll talk with Mary Eberstadt about why Catholics voted for Donald Trump. We'll discuss the battle between confessional and liberal Lutheranism in Australia with Pastor Matt Anker. And we'll look forward to the first Sunday in Advent, according to the one-year lectionary, with Pastor Ben Ball. I'm Todd Wilkin. 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
9: When elections don't go their way and the government is your boyfriend or the government is your husband and they're no longer in power, you feel alone and unprotected.
10: Sometimes in meetings in Washington especially, frustrate some establishment Republicans because I mentioned that even if our politics are right and the policy solutions we have are right, that those are insufficient to cure the problems facing America because we have a massive spiritual problem.
11: To be sure, Christianity presents a coherent worldview and certainly provides tremendous amount of comfort, but alongside of that, it demonstrates that it's all true. As Paul says it on Mars Hill, and he says that God has given proof of all these things by raising his son from the dead.
12: We are always going to be strange as Christians, and Advent is one of the stranger seasons we have. It'll be most valuable for us because our looking forward to Christmas is not looking forward to the presents primarily, or to the family primarily, or to any of the other wonderful things that we also experience. We are looking forward to Christ Jesus.
13: Wisconsin turkey producers love Issues Etc.
0: There are two made in America religions. One of them is easy to guess. It's Mormonism, made in America. And the other one is the Watchtower Society, that is the Jehovah's Witnesses. Do they have anything in common other than, well, being made in America and occasionally showing up on your front porch? Greetings and welcome to Issues Etc. live on this Tuesday afternoon, December the 3rd. I'm Todd Wilkin. Thanks for tuning us in. We continue our series on Christianity and other world religions, talking today about Mormonism and Jehovah's Witnesses. Dr. Adam Francisco will be our guest. Then we'll be looking forward to Sunday morning, the second Sunday in Advent, according to the one-year lectionary with Pastor Ben Ball, second vice president of the Lutheran Church Missouri Synod. Now, we're giving away the book, One God, Many Gods, to listeners with the best questions or comments in this hour. And if you would like to comment, you can either contact us via our Facebook fan page, facebook.com/issuesetc. We are also on X at issuesetc. Send us an email, talkback@issuesetc.org, or just give us a call, 1-877-623-MYIE, 877-623-6943. Dr. Adam Francisco is Director of Academics and Scholar in Residence for 1517, Adjunct Professor of History at Concordia University, Chicago, and author of One God, Many Gods, A Study of World Religions. Dr. Francisco, welcome back.
5: Good afternoon, Todd.
0: Do these two religions have anything in common other than the fact that their devotees will occasionally show up on our front porch?
5: Yeah, well, they're both cults, so there's that. And what I mean by that are actually several things. The way my teacher, Dr. Rod Rosenblatt, would describe a cult, or an American-made cult, is they typically have a Bible in one hand and a Bible, or, you know, another book in the other hand. And that other book, whether it's the Watchtower magazine or Awake magazine or some other literature from the Jehovah Witness tradition, or if we could call it a tradition, or the Book of Mormon from the Mormon tradition, they'll take that book and interpret the text of scripture through those books. Also, another mark of a cult like the Mormons and the Jehovah Witness religion is that salvation is contingent upon membership of a particular human organization. And then there's a whole lot of things in between. I think theologically, though, there's something in their history that's really interesting, that's similar in that they both spring from, they're both 19th century innovations or inventions, but they spring from this dissatisfaction with Christianity as it was in the, well, in the case of Mormonism in the 1820s and 30s, in the case of the Jehovah Witnesses in the post-Civil War era, they both are part of what's oftentimes described as restorationism. That is a dissatisfaction with Christianity, not on just on social or maybe ethical slash moral reasons, but dissatisfaction with the general Christian tradition, because it believes that that tradition is a reflection of innovations and corruptions to Christianity that were introduced right after the apostles or the era of the apostolic fathers. So typically, the way their literature will describe it is already in the second century of Christianity, the Christian church was corrupted doctrinally, institutionally, and other things. So both those traditions are an attempt, or their claim is that they've restored, in a sense, biblical or Christian truth to the world through whether it's the Church of Jesus Christ of Latter-day Saints or Jehovah Witnesses organization.
0: So let's start with Mormonism and just some basic theological questions. Mormonism begins with a man, Joseph Smith, making a rather remarkable claim. What was his claim?
5: Well, maybe we could describe him as a boy, because he's, you know, Joseph Smith, when he's about 14 years of age, starts getting, you know, restless in terms of his religion. And the biographical literature that we have, a lot of it, it's hard to know what are the reliable accounts, but most of them agree that when he's just a teenager, a young teenager, he starts searching for his religion, and he goes out into the, he lives in upstate New York. He goes out into the forest, essentially, and begins pondering, like, what's the true confession of Christianity? What, the way we might put it today is what denomination represents what God revealed in the first century through Jesus the best? And the answer he gets on one occasion when he's actually encountered by God the Father and Jesus, the answer is that none of them are true. And so he's very early on given this, not quite a mandate, but there's this impulse that he's to begin searching for the true religion. And shortly thereafter, because none of the things that are or options that are available are true, then he's told that if he goes to this place called Palmyra, New York, or near Palmyra, if he goes to a certain location and begins digging, he will find some buried golden tablets that were inscribed centuries prior by a people whose ancestry could be traced back to the Holy Land in the 6th century BC. And he was given the task to then, and given a special set of goggles to interpret those golden tablets and translate from what was called Reformed Egyptian hieroglyphics. There is no such language, as a side comment, but to translate that into English. And the result was the Book of Mormon. And it wasn't until later on, and I think this is early to mid 20th century when the subtitle, Another Testament of Jesus Christ, was added to that scripture, or what Mormons consider their second scripture.
0: Who is God according to Mormonism?
5: Well, so this, the more you study Mormonism today, if you're studying in real contemporary sources, you know, like the internet, or and if you're reading literature produced or studying through Mormon sources, what you're going to learn is that because Mormonism has this notion of a progressive revelation, that is, in the institution of the Church of the Jesus Christ of Latter-day Saints, they have sort of a hierarchy of authority. And at the top is an apostle, a living, breathing apostle who can discern and speak for God. And if we were live in person, I'd be using air quotes here. So new teachings can be introduced, or older teachings can be changed or re-described. So it's hard to say things that's going to correspond with every sort of Mormon you might talk to, or every piece of literature you might get your hand on. It all kind of depends on when it was produced. But in short, the classic understanding of God in Mormonism is Mormons are not Trinitarian. Effectively, God was very much like we are now. In fact, there's a saying in Mormonism that God, just like us, was once a man. But just like us, who can become like God, that man who did actually become God at some point. So now when they talk about being a man or human, they're not talking about men and women as you and I see it, but rather these sort of almost extraterrestrial type of creatures that are all basically equal. It's just God was able, through his works, his performance, his dedication to the truth, was able to achieve the status of Godhead. Then, interestingly, and maybe famously in Mormon theology, it's still described this way today, though there's lots of Mormons who would try to conceal it or hide the teaching until maybe you're fully indoctrinated, that Jesus, while they will call him the Son of God, what they mean by that, he is quite literally the conjugal offspring of Heavenly Father, as God is oftentimes described, and the Virgin Mary, an actual conjugal, physical, an actual result of that physical relationship. So Jesus is he's a little higher than you and I, but by nature, he is very much like you and I. He is sometimes described alongside of Heavenly Father and the Holy Ghost or Holy Spirit. But there's a point of emphasis in Mormon doctrine that says that while Heavenly Father, Jesus Christ, and the Holy Ghost are one in mission and purpose with each other, they are not equal with each other. So there's a pretty overt denial of the doctrine of the Trinity. And I mean, the longer and closer you look at it, the more you realize that this has nothing in common with historic biblical Christianity in terms of the doctrine of God.
0: Who is man according to the Latter-day Saints?
5: Well, officially, we are these extraterrestrial kind of spirit beings who are currently in bodies, and we've lived we are immortal. Our destiny is somewhere in the cosmos, kind of on a popular level, though some Mormons have challenged us, is that our destiny is to, so long as we're good Mormons, to be the sort of king over our own planet throughout, scattered across the cosmos. In Mormonism, human beings are essentially morally, ethically neutral, though Mormons do talk quite a bit about how human beings make mistakes. In addition to that, oftentimes commit sins, if not grave sins, some of which, for example, the sin of unbelief, will forever sever you from any hope of the afterlife, and you'll wind up in what they'll oftentimes call outer darkness, where there is zero hope for you because of those sins. So, but there is not a doctrine of original sin in Mormonism. There is not, the language gets a little confusing in Mormonism because they will use terms like atonement and forgiveness of sins and the sacrifice of Jesus on the cross and so on and so forth. From their worldview, though, those things don't have the same meaning they do in traditional or historic biblical Christianity. In terms of who human beings are, our sinfulness is not so bad that we can't do more good such that it outweighs the bad. And while alongside believing in our Heavenly Father and his Son, Jesus, we also have to continue to work and progress or evolve, if you will, in a upward direction ethically and in right standing in the eyes of the Mormon Church. And that ultimately is how salvation from their vantage point is achieved.
0: Dr. Adam Francisco is our guest. He's author of One God, Many Gods, A Study of World Religions. It's part four of our series on Christianity and Other World Religions. We'll talk more about Mormonism and its view of salvation next.

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0: Welcome back to Issues Etc. I'm Todd Wilkin. We are giving away the book, One God, Many Gods, A Study of World Religions by Dr. Adam Francisco, our guest in part four of our series, Christianity and the Other World Religions. We're talking about Mormonism and Jehovah's Witnesses. You can give us a call, 1-877-623-MYIE. 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You started into the subject of salvation for the Mormon. It sounds as though kind of hidden under a lot of Christian-sounding language, same words, different definitions, it's essentially a salvation by works.
5: Yeah, well, faith and works is the way they would articulate it. And they will even say faith in Jesus Christ. What they mean by that, though, is ultimately, like, it's similar language to us, right? But what they mean by it, your faith is your devotion to the teachings, primarily the moral and social teachings of Jesus. So, yeah, and like all other religions, with the exception of Christianity, of course, is there's always some element or some degree of works righteousness in Mormonism. I mean, I don't know how you'd break it down in terms of percentage, but it seems like 99% works. And by works, we're not just talking about not drinking alcohol or something like that, but a actual kind of system of being a good Mormon in the LDS church, such that, for example, if or when you get married, you know, if you're a Mormon in good standing and you tick the right boxes, your marriage will be conducted in a temple where that marriage will be sealed for all eternity. Those are all examples of what it means to be a faithful follower of Jesus Christ and also one who performs those obligatory acts within the LDS tradition. So even the concept of faith in the Mormon theology has a works orientation to it.
0: What is their view of the saving work of Jesus? What was happening for Mormons on the cross?
5: Yeah, well, I think the real basic or simple understanding of, you know, they really do believe that Jesus was crucified on a cross, that he did rise from the dead on Easter morning. those events, they would not say, however, that the death was for the forgiveness of sins and the resurrection for justification. I mean, they might say those words, but they won't mean those words the way we might understand that. For them, they'll talk about the death and resurrection as this atoning act of Jesus, but by atoning or atonement, it's not in any sense a substitutionary event. It's not through those events that there's this forensic declaration and imputation of Christ's righteousness to you, such that your salvation through faith is an accomplished fact, but rather it's more of a almost an example or a metaphor for how a follower of Jesus Christ in the LDS tradition is to live. They're to live a sacrificial life, and they too will experience a glorification, you know, a resurrection to new life or eternal life. In the Mormon tradition, there are certain levels to glorification or salvation, depending on, it's all contingent upon how good of a person you were, but the higher locations in heaven, that your goodness is determined by how committed and faithful you were to the LDS church, how much you submitted to, for example, the head apostle, the quorum of the 12, and your local bishop, and so on.
0: Then this is where it kind of gets a little bizarre. What does eternal life for the Mormon look like?
5: Well, for the longest time, because it is in historic Mormon literature, Mormons have been made fun of, and perhaps, I think, rightly so, for some of their teachings. They've since then kind of walked back, or at least introduced an element of doubt, or suggested that the old narratives concerning salvation in Mormon theology were more metaphorical. But what those traditional sources say is that when a man dies and is resurrected to eternal life in the Mormon view, they go on and ultimately are given their own particular kingdom or their own, and usually that's in Mormon literature or historical Mormon literature, that's described as a particular planet. And there are even names given to the planets that Mormons aspire to be the king, if you will, over. They even have hymns in their hymn book that mention the names of these planets. Like Kolob is probably one of the more famous ones. And you ask a Mormon, well, where is this planet? And of course, the answer is, well, it's outside of our solar system. It's out somewhere in the cosmos. There's no way to verify whether it exists or not. But essentially, as creatures whose soul or spirit inhabits a temporal body, we once inhabited the cosmos. Now we're on Earth where we're tested by fires, many of them will say, to see where things are going to pan out in terms of our degrees of glorification. And depending on how hard and good you are, how hard you work or good you are here on planet Earth, will determine what planet you get. The ones who inherit or reach the level of what's called celestial glorification will get the best of the planets, and then it goes down to the lowest level, the telestial level, and that's more, I guess, more mundane planets. But I think you described it as strange. It is very strange. It kind of, not just kind of, it seems like science fiction. In fact, there, when you read the works of L. Ron Hubbard, it's hard not to imagine that he drew perhaps from some Mormon mythology as he describes the cosmos and the Thetans that it once inhabited the cosmos and so on.
0: So in the end, when those young Mormons approach us at our doorstep, and they begin to talk to us about Mormonism, how should we interact with them?
5: Well, the obvious answer, this is almost, I hope it's not a cliche, but we should certainly treat them with respect and dignity, maybe not respect for their false theology, but respect for them as human beings and human beings for whom Christ died. But in speaking with Mormons, and we'll talk about the Jehovah's Witnesses later on, I would suggest that it's important to know what you're talking about, doing a little bit of homework. Nowadays, 30 years ago, that meant you had to read. Nowadays, there's all sorts of things available on YouTube and everywhere else on the internet of varying quality. But what you'll find with Mormons when they come to your door is they're going to want to talk with you about the Church of Jesus Christ of Latter-day Saints, and they're going to use, more often than not, especially if they can detect that you have a Christian household, maybe they see a Bible on the shelf or crosses or a crucifix on the wall or something, they're going to specifically use Christian language to first get you to think that the church, the LDS church, is just another Christian denomination. But then they're going to, depending on how skillful those missionaries or elders are, attempt to persuade you that the purest confession of Christianity is confessed in the LDS church. And then they're going to want to, at some point, ask you if they can pray with you so that the message they delivered to you can be confirmed by the Holy Spirit. And it's still, I remember growing up, learning about Mormons and having some conversations with Mormons in my house long ago. And not too long ago when my family and I moved to Illinois after COVID, of course, when Mormons came out again, it's still the case that towards the end of the conversation, they're going to ask to pray for you. And in that prayer, they're going to ask that God or the Holy Spirit would confirm that what they told you is true by giving you what they call a burning in the bosom. That is a actual feeling in your gut that tells you what they've told you about or their interpretation of Christianity or the religion of Jesus is in fact true. And this is where I would say Christians could act very, first of all, very evangelically, but also apologetically, in that I think in conversing with Mormons, when the opportunity and hope, or as soon as possible, probably is a better way of putting it, Christians should, though Mormons might be using confusing language, ask those Mormons things like, are you saying then that all I must do to be saved is nothing, but rather simply by believing in Jesus Christ, that his death was for my sin, that his resurrection was for my justification, and that alone is for my salvation? They will, you know, maybe a younger elder, an inexperienced elder might nod his head, but more often than not, they're going to say no, and they will talk about faith and works usually. I would say in talking with Mormons, as speaking the gospel in its purest form, the death and resurrection for sin and for justification is essential, but very quickly or at some point, there will be opportunities to work in the arena of apologetics, especially when it comes to this idea about the burning in the bosom. For us, when we answer the question, what the reason for the hope within us is, we don't point to some sort of physical manifestation in our tummies. You know, we don't point, hopefully we're not pointing to just sort of our subjective emotions about how Christianity brings us such great comfort, because Mormonism brings Mormons great comfort too. Rather, unlike Mormons who have to point internally, Christians can and ought to point externally to the actual resurrection, the physical, factual resurrection of Jesus, as a confirmation that the things that he taught about himself, that he taught about men and women and everything in between are true. So when I'm with Mormons, I will typically, if I can keep the conversation friendly and open, begin, you could describe it as kind of deconstructing their faith by asking them questions like why they would believe that just some feeling in their gut confirms some sort of universal eternal truth, and ask those basic, we might call them epistemological questions concerning the grounds for Mormon belief. Now, that won't work like a silver bullet, most likely. I have a long-term Mormon friend that I met on an airplane years and years, decades ago, in fact, and we go back and forth over email quite a bit, and I've given him my best evidential argument for the truthfulness of Christianity. This wasn't too long ago, and I remember him coming back. He's a lawyer, and he said, you know, Adam, I respect your case for Christianity. I believe that it's consistent, that it's compelling from your perspective. And while I'm a lawyer and in my profession, I follow the evidence and use that type of reasoning, when it comes to my religious life, I look inside. And he, like the Mormons who come to your door, pointed to the experience he had when he first had that burning in the bosom. And for him, that confirmed everything. So I guess some advice there is don't get frustrated with Mormons, even though it is extremely frustrating when you might seem to be gaining some ground if they're allowing you to converse from the scriptures or from historical evidence. But because of their, you could call it programming, they're not really listening to your argument, not really seeking or trying to figure out what is true. They're already committed to what they believe is true, and they're just there to communicate that to you and to see if anything will happen when they speak to you. And typically the conversation goes nowhere, and they return back to their local stake or their local church. But you never know what God the Holy Spirit will do when you speak the gospel to even Mormons. So it's worth a shot.
0: Dr. Adam Francisco is our guest. It's our series, Christianity and Other World Religions. We will turn to the subject of Jehovah's Witnesses next.

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2: 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Blessed be the Lord my rock, who trains my hands for war and my fingers for battle. Those serving in the armed forces want LCMS chaplains. We need courageous pastors to bring the gospel and sacraments to those protecting our nation, along with wise counsel and the peace found only in Christ Jesus. If you are between the age of 26 and 43 and have a heart for ministry in the armed forces, call 314-996-1337 or email lcmschaps@lcms.org.
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5: Here's what Martin Luther says about the pastoral office. My pastor is practicing the virtue that increases God's kingdom, fills heaven with saints, plunders hell, robs the devil, wards off death, represses sin, preserves peace and unity, and plants all kinds of virtue in the people. In a word, he is making a new world. He builds not a poor temporary house, but an eternal and beautiful paradise in which God himself is glad to dwell. We are calling good men to step up. Come to Concordia Theological Seminary, Fort Wayne, Indiana.
0: 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Welcome back to Issues Etc. I'm Todd Wilkin. We are starting a conversation on Jehovah's Witnesses in our series, Christianity and Other World Religions. Pastor Adam Francisco is our guest. He's author of the book, One God, Many Gods, A Study of World Religions. 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Dr. Francisco, where did the teachings of the Jehovah's Witnesses come from?
6: The founder is a man named Charles Taze Russell. He's a second half of the 19th century, part of two things. One is, like I said earlier with Mormonism, part of this larger restorationist type of movement that is especially mostly geographically located up in the Northeast. He was also, Charles Taze Russell was part of a movement called the Bible Study Movement, and it was filled with Adventists and other Christians, using the term loosely, who were especially enthralled with eschatology and apocalyptic readings from the scriptures, and took a bit of time, but eventually Charles Taze Russell and his followers, an organization called the Watchtower Tract and Bible Society was established and literature was produced. The Watchtower magazine, now they have the what's called Awake magazine, that went out to all their members, but also was distributed to anybody the members or the witnesses, as they called themselves, came in contact with, attempting to persuade them that their interpretation of scripture, as it's found in these this literature, was the correct interpretation of literature. And much like Mormons, maybe even a little more strongly than Mormons presently, when you talk to Jehovah's Witnesses, they will emphasize the 1900-year corruption of the Christian church from right after the apostles up until the late 19th century with Charles Taze Russell. A lot of Jehovah's Witness theology and their doctrines come from not just the Watchtower magazine, but they have other literature, but they also have their own, what came around much later than Charles Taze Russell's time. They have their own translation of the Bible. The New Testament was published first, and eventually the Old Testament thereafter, in the right around the middle of the 20th century. And that's called the New World Translation. And they will claim that in many ways, they're like Mormons. They will assert, though they might not use the term sola scriptura, but they will certainly assert that the Bible and the Bible alone is authoritative, that it's God's infallible word, God's inerrant word. What's curious with their translation of the Bible is, first of all, it has a very spurious history. Nobody really knows, though some have disclosed a few of the translators, but by and large, the Watchtower Society has refused to disclose who translated it. But those who were involved in the translation that have been kind of uncovered, none of them, with one exception, have any expertise in Greek, Hebrew, or Aramaic. One of the members, I guess, had about two semesters of studying Greek, and that was about it. So it's what's interesting with the New World Translation, what seems to have happened is it was a translation developed on the basis of the King James Version that was simply meant to reflect the teachings of the Watchtower Society that was found in the Watchtower magazine and their other literature. So in short, you have this a history that goes back 150 years or so with the man Charles Taze Russell, and then a scripture that's been quote unquote translated to reinforce the teachings of Charles Taze Russell.
0: Who is God according to the Jehovah's Witnesses?
6: Well, Jehovah's Witnesses will say that there is, God is, they use specifically the name or the term Jehovah to describe God. They believe that that is the original pronunciation of Yahweh. And for them, it's sort of proof that they are the elect, so to speak, because they're the only ones who really insist on using that as the pronunciation of God's name. God is one. Jehovah's Witnesses are certainly monotheists, but they are more what we might describe as Unitarian monotheists than Trinitarian monotheists. They reject the doctrine of the Trinity, like the Mormons do. Not famously, but probably more accurately would be notoriously, they claim, not too different than the old heretic Arius claimed, that Jesus, to be sure, is described as the Son of God, or ought to be called the Son of God, but he is not co-eternal with God the Father or Jehovah. He is rather the first of Jehovah's creation. In the Jehovah's Witness world, they'll also refer to the Holy Spirit, but the Holy Spirit is not a person within the Trinity, of course, but rather the Holy Spirit is seen or described more as a kind of a force in the world that inspires the witnesses, the members of the Jehovah's Witness organization, and does Jehovah's bidding, but is, like Jesus, a creature, a creative force of Jehovah.
0: Who is man?
6: Men and women are

0: image of God. They will claim that. They do not believe, like so many other religions and cults and even some mainline Christian denominations now, that human beings are, as we say on Sunday morning, or probably most of us say on Sunday morning, by nature sinful and clean. So there is not a doctrine of original sin the way it's expressed in classic Christian theology. So human beings are, to be sure, sinful, and they make mistakes. And in Jehovah Witness theology, human beings are not so bad that they cannot perfect themselves. So they're like Mormonism. Jehovah Witness theology is very much a works righteousness theology, where your good deeds, and we might add to that, especially in the Jehovah Witness world, your complete submission to the authority of the Watchtower Society kind of determines where you're going to end up when you die or when the general resurrection happens.
1: Dr. Adam Francisco is our guest. It's part four of our series, Christianity and Other World Religions. We're talking about Jehovah's Witnesses. Mark in Tennessee has a question about that authoritative body in Jehovah's Witnesses next.

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0: Welcome back to Issues Etc. I'm Todd Wilkin. Dr. Adam Francisco is our guest, author of the book One God, Many Gods, A Study of World Religions. We are giving away a copy of that book to listeners with the best questions or comments, 1-877-623-MYIE. Dr. Francisco, a question regarding that kind of authoritative organization in Jehovah's Witnesses comes from Mark in Tennessee concerning the Watchtower Bible and Tract Society. They claim that Jesus has already returned, but invisibly or in some such way. First, is that when the governing body of anointed elders first became so authoritative?
5: We should say at the outset, the history of the Watchtower Tract and Bible Society, its history, you can know it generally, but because it is a cult, there's a lot of stuff that is kind of hidden from public view, but it does seem around, usually the year that's given is 1914, is when you start to see the

0: governing body take on a more authoritative role in the Jehovah's Witness organization, such that not only does the governing body kind of oversee doctrine and instruction and all the administrative sort of things that go along with the organization, but they also, starting around 1914, even in their own website, will acknowledge that the governing body also decides on what we would call, though they don't usually use the term doctrine, new doctrines for the Jehovah's Witness organization. So back, I don't remember the year it was, it's sort of around mid-20th century when the Jehovah's Witness organization reached over 144,000 members, it posed a problem because before then, the organization taught that only 144,000 people would be saved based on a passage from Revelation chapter 7. Then after that, the governing body had to decide, like, how are we going to teach this so that witnesses are still encouraged to witness to non-Jehovah Witnesses? And so they came up with this new doctrine that says there's two types of salvation. There's 144,000 who are elect who will be resurrected into heaven. And then the rest of those who are faithful Jehovah Witnesses, they will experience eternal life in the new heavens and the new earth on actual planet Earth. So I don't know that this is something that they would acknowledge readily, but that governing body effectively, or I guess in terms of practice, seems to have more authoritative than scripture, such that they're able to discern new teachings for the church. And that kind of goes hand in hand with the restorationist theme. In the Jehovah's Witness organization, they believe that the church was never meant to be devoid of apostles and prophets. So in a sense, they've kind of reintroduced those offices to the church, and it's those prophets and apostles that many of them are in the governing body who bring or develop new doctrines for the church to navigate changing times and circumstances.
1: With that, about a minute here, Morgan asks, how might we best counter these beliefs? Or is it better accomplished through an approach like Paul's seed planting analogy, where we pray for God's Spirit to break the fourth wall, so to speak? About a minute.
0: I think maybe both is the approach. One thing about JWs is if you don't get on their bad list, like with Mormons, they'll have, if you give them enough trouble when they come to your house, eventually they'll stop visiting you. And by trouble, I don't mean that in a mean way, but if they discern that you maybe know too much, that you're able to answer their questions, they'll stop sending people. JWs will do, they're a little more tenacious in their efforts in that they will continue to visit you. Yes, indeed, pray for them. Though JWs, if you're kind to them, they will converse with you. They'll invite you to their kingdom halls. And I think in that context, it's important, again, to know what you're talking about and maybe focus on and become almost not a specialist in an academic sense, but really know your stuff about a particular thing. I would recommend really know your stuff about the claims of Jesus. If you read the New World Translation of the Bible, you'll see that famously John's prologue demotes Jesus from being co-eternal with God. You know, but there are still passages in the New World Translation where it seems the translation committee forgot to change. One of those would be in John chapter 5 after Jesus heals a sick man. The Jews get upset with him because it's the Sabbath, and Jesus answers them, and this is from the New World Translation, "My Father has kept working until now, and I keep working." And then it goes on and says, "This is why the Jews began seeking all the more to kill him, because not only was he breaking the Sabbath, but he was also calling God his own Father, making himself equal to God." So even in their own literature, you can find places that contradict their official doctrine. And I think, yes, prayer, and ultimately it is going to be the Holy Spirit who's going to work on their heart and their mind. But Christians are called at the same time to eagerly contend for the faith. And one of the ways you can do that is simply by causing them to perhaps question the veracity of their own beliefs.
1: Morgan and Mark in Tennessee, if you would send us your mailing address, talkback@issuesetc.org, we will send you the book, One God, Many Gods. Dr. Adam Francisco is Director of Academics, Scholar in Residence for 1517, adjunct professor of history at Concordia University, Chicago, author of One God, Many Gods, A Study of World Religions. Adam, thank you.
0: You're welcome, Todd.
1: 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When we come back in hour two of Issues Etc., Pastor Ben Ball, second vice president of the Lutheran Church Missouri Synod, will be alongside. It's our series, Looking Forward to Sunday Morning, according to the one-year lectionary. We're looking forward to the second Sunday in Advent, to Luke 21, where we have the coming of the Son of Man, the lesson of the fig tree, and Jesus warning to watch ourselves. I'm Todd Wilkin. Stay tuned.

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3: 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And we can express our opinions, including our opinion that Christianity is a good force in the public square.
4: Yeah, the good news is numbers fell because of Dobbs. Abortions fell by 3%. The abortion rate fell by 2%. So the fact that abortion trend quit increasing and started to fall, and we did see a decrease in the number of abortions, that's a big deal, and that is good news.
5: When Jesus says, I have eternal life, you know, when you're told by the pastor that your sins are forgiven, well, how do you know that that's true? Because a God who does not change has told you that, and when the God who does not change makes promises, he not only doesn't change his promises, but he can't.
6: When Jesus is born, the light dawns, that the darkness now has no power over us, because the child who is the bringer of justice to the world by taking upon himself our sin and receiving the judgment of God so that he could be the light of the world.
7: Families putting up their manger scenes from the outdoor nativity store. Love, Issues, etc.
2: When we look at many world religions and compare and contrast with Christianity, it's fairly simple to do. You can line up categories like God and man, sin and salvation. But what do you do in those world religions? Some of them very large religions like, well, Sikhism. What do you do when those categories don't mesh together with Christianity, where you don't talk about God per se, or what the nature of man is, or sin, or even salvation? Welcome back to Issues Etc. I'm Todd Wilkin. Thanks for tuning us in live on this Monday afternoon, the 9th of December. It's time for part 5 of our series on Christianity and other world religions. Today we'll look at Sikhism, Shinto, Confucianism, and Taoism. Dr. Adam Francisco joins us. He's Director of Academics and Scholar-in-Residence for 1517, Adjunct Professor of History at Concordia University, Chicago, and author of One God, Many Gods, A Study of World Religions. Dr. Francisco, welcome back.
8: Hi, Todd.
2: Let's start with the oldest one, I believe, that we're going to discuss today, and that is Shinto, the kind of unofficial religion of Japan. Is it more of a cultural phenomenon, or does it qualify as a religion?
8: Well, that's a good question that anthropologists of religion continue to ask themselves to this day. I think we could certainly describe it as a worldview, in that there are certain assumptions that are made by those who would be identified with the Shinto tradition about the nature of reality and how one should live and everything in between. But if you travel to Japan, I've only spent maybe 2 weeks total my entire life in Japan, but you travel there and, you know, you go to the tourist sites, the Shinto shrines and temples and things, and you see native people go there it's very clear that they do take it very seriously in the way that one would take a religion, or maybe should take a religion seriously. So, but why people question whether it's a religion or not is because it doesn't really, there is no central or set scriptural text. It's very, the way it's expressed and the rituals and even to a large extent, the beliefs of Shintoism are relative to different geographical and even ethnic, if you will, locations. So, but as it's a worldview, it is a tradition. In fact, Shintoism emphasizes the preservation of this tradition for the sake of, well, in the olden days, for the sake of the people of Japan, but also for the sake of order in the world by extension.
2: You say that it is syncretistic. What does that mean?
8: Syncretism generally is just a, you know, you could say a fusion of at least two or many beliefs that either don't come from the same tradition or worldview, or in most cases, you know, you could define syncretism, especially as you observe it, as where different beliefs will be that are in some sense contradictory, will be fused together. So in Japan, for example, Shinto practices and beliefs have historically been practiced alongside of or been fused with a particular school of Buddhist thought called the Mahayana school of Buddhism. So Shintoism, because it doesn't have a set text and because it is, you know, it's a tradition that's largely passed down orally and decided upon generation after generation in terms of what rituals are maintained and what goes and how to describe Shinto beliefs, it's always morphing. And so I guess from a trying to think beyond the scope of, you know, a Western or a logical mindset, I guess if things aren't fixed, it makes sense that you could blend things that are otherwise contradictory or come from two different traditions together.
2: You say it is a form of nature worship. How does that work?
8: Those who study Shintoism on the, you know, the scholarly level will always make note of how syncretistic and relativistic it is. But in the exploration of expressions of Shintoism, they find four, not doctrines, but four basic fundamental beliefs of Shintoism. And the first is an emphasis on the centrality of the nuclear family and the family maintaining traditions as the foundation for good order. Second would be an emphasis on ritual purity in visiting a temple or a shrine. Much like other religions, there's always an emphasis on entering that sacred space, if we could call it that, in a way that's ritually pure by things like washing your hands, taking off your shoes, and things like that. There's also a third major fundamental belief, and that is maintaining public festivals to honor what in Shintoism is oftentimes, or in the Japanese language, called the kamis, K-A-M-I, that are like supernatural entities. Maybe we could call them gods with a small g, but also includes things like the spirits of the ancestors. And all of these things, emphasis on the nuclear family, ritual purity, and maintaining festivals and other public rituals is all believed to be necessary for the sake of maintaining order, not just in society, but order or a synthesis with nature. For Shintoism, nature, and not just sentient beings, not just animals, but all of nature, including like mountains and trees, and is considered sacred and inhabited by these spirit beings, these kamis. And so you'll find in like Japanese art, for example, it's typically, and probably many of us have seen examples of this, but it's typically kind of a landscape. That's not just a form of, say, like Western realist art that's trying to depict nature as it is, but it's in Japanese art, it's trying to depict an idealized and spiritual form of that natural landscape, the closer one is to nature and respects the supernaturalness and the maybe the connectedness of nature in Shintoism, the belief is that the closer the individual then comes to a relationship with the gods or the kamis.
2: So let's go into a little more detail. What concept of deity or hierarchy of deities does Shintoism generally believe in?
8: Yeah, so their first point is that it's definitely not theistic in the sense of that God is the creator of all things, who created from nothing. He's wholly separate from, in terms of his essence, from the created order or the cosmos. In Shintoism, there's not a doctrinal point about this, but just the practice and the basic assumption is that the world we inhabit is teeming with all sorts of spirits. And again, they're generally just called kamis, but there is I use the term hierarchy there. There is a sort of assumed hierarchy that some spirits connected with nature are higher in terms of their power and their ability to capture the order of nature than, say, an ancestral spirit. So a deceased relative in Shintoism. And you'll find this over in China as well with some of their native religions. There's a belief that your deceased ancestors going as far back as you can trace are largely also responsible for maintaining order in the spirit world, but that the order in the spirit world can spill over into the real temporal world. And so revering, honoring the gods of nature, as well as the ancestral spirits as a sort of demigod as well, is all important.
2: What is Shintoism's view of man?
8: To be sure, there is no concept or anything approaching what we would consider, or what, you know, the true nature of man, that is one who is born by nature sinful and unclean. That's not even on the radar of pretty much every other religion in the world, minus historic biblical Christianity. But for Shintos, there is an interesting anthropology in that human beings are just that. They're part of the natural order. They are, at least in terms of their power in the temporal, physical world, hierarchically than the other animals, but they are all at the same time equal with the rest of nature. Now, where Shintoism gets interesting, at least historically in Shintoism, there's a hierarchy in the types of humans on Earth. So this is before World War II, but Shintoism has been used in the past to justify a sort of almost a racial supremacy amidst, you know, historic traditional Japanese people, in that the Japanese race, so to speak, saw themselves, again, in the past, as not just superior in terms of progress or manners or things like that, but superior in terms of closeness to the gods. In fact, some Shinto mythology suggests that the Japanese race in particular are direct descendants of the gods, whereas the rest of the world in degrees are lesser forms of humans.
2: If not sin, what is man's malady, according to Shintoism?
8: Inattentiveness to nature and the order, the cosmic order, laziness, disrespect, those sorts of things. And those things aren't seen as sins that, you know, the way Christians would talk about sin, but they are seen as at least shortcomings of a person if they're not attending to their public, civic, and familial duties with respect to Shinto rituals and so on. So, though this is not the language, at least that I've seen in anything from a Shinto perspective, there is this assumption that human beings are, I guess, perfectible, and in terms of their ontology, they can draw them, an individual, a family, can draw him or herself or itself closer to the gods by simply being a better practitioner of this ancestral traditional religion in Japan.
2: Is there something akin to salvation, or is there an end toward which Shinto drives?
8: The way it's typically expressed, and it's not uncommon in like these other Eastern religions, that in terms of a salvation, it's simply an increasing awareness of this cosmic spiritual order and oneness that all things, or you know, connectedness that all things have, such that when you die, probably a better term would be the term that we oftentimes use as a synonym for dying is when you pass from this life into the spirit world. And you too, in you know subsequent decades or generations, as your ancestors, your descendants, maintain or seek to strive for order, they will perform rituals and things to honor you, because in their mind you're still around, and in large measure you can affect that spirit or the unseen realm, we might call it.
2: Dr. Adam Francisco is our guest. We will move on to Taoism after the break.

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1: Psalm 144:1. Blessed be the Lord my rock, who trains my hands for war and my fingers for battle. 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We need courageous pastors to bring the gospel and sacraments to those protecting our nation, along with wise counsel and the peace found only in Christ Jesus. 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
0: Welcome back. It's part five of our series on Christianity and Other World Religions with Dr. Adam Francisco, author of One God, Many Gods, A Study of World Religions. Dr. Francisco, let's talk about some other Eastern religions, beginning with Taoism. What is it?
5: That's an interesting question, especially with regard to Taoism, because if you read its central or seminal text, the Tao Te Ching, I believe it's the first line, or it's close to the first line, that says the Tao that can be named is not the Tao. And the term Tao means way. So in a way, Taoism is, to use the technical term that's usually associated with it, it's ineffable. That is, it's ultimately indescribable. It's just as ancient, perhaps even older than Shintoism. It's really hard to know when you don't have really good historical evidence for a lot of these religions, but it's been around in China since about the 6th century BC, though the text of Taoism, again, the Tao Te Ching being the central one, suggests that Taoism, like Shintoism, isn't really a religion, but rather it's just sort of a description of the way things are. So in Taoism, if you had to break it down to a sentence or two and what it's all about, like Shintoism, but a little more with an emphasis on the natural, Taoism teaches that the way to live is to live a life in accordance with nature. So in that way, and C.S. Lewis pointed this out in his book, The Abolition of Man, that Taoism has a lot in common when it comes to generalities to ancient Roman Stoicism that emphasized a life lived in accordance with nature. This symbol you'll see, most scholars are agreed that it begins with Taoism and eventually it's sort of absorbed by Shintoism, but is the yin-yang. Those, I don't even know how to describe them without showing a picture, but those two opposing, one's usually white and one's usually black, but then the black thing has a little white circle and then the white thing has a little black circle. But that's a symbol of sort of the balance that the Taoist seeks in life as they go to work or pursue a monastic life, or if they're practicing something like Tai Chi, a martial art, they're always seeking that sort of balance between themselves and the world around them.
0: Historically, it arises at the same time as Confucianism. So let's introduce Confucianism, but also compare and contrast these kind of sister philosophies or religions.
5: Yeah, so Confucianism started in the 6th century BC as well, and it was started by a man, you know, this might be obvious, by Confucius. Kung Fu Tzu is the way his name is sometimes also rendered. And the question you asked earlier about Shintoism, whether it's a religion or not, is especially strong when people look at Confucianism, because most who are from the Confucian tradition will emphasize that Confucianism is not a religion, but rather more of an ethic. The primary text of Confucianism are the Analects of Confucius, but there's a whole, you might even describe it, a canon of other Confucius texts that emerged over the centuries that were in historic China up until the modern age were required reading for anybody who would serve the Chinese government and, you know, in civil service, but also were considered essential reading for all good Chinese citizens. But for Confucianism, the emphasis really is there is a sort of an assumed almost Taoism, you might say, to it, in that it does assume there is a natural order to things. But in the Analects of Confucius, he says more than a few places that we can't really know about the invisible or the unseen things in the cosmos. So the point of living is figuring out how to live in the world that we can actually understand. That is, how to live in among other human beings, how to live in civil society, and so on. And so Confucianism emphasizes the relationships people have with each other, from rulers to their subjects, fathers and mothers to their sons and daughters, and elders to their to those who are younger than to them, and friend-to-friend relationships. Those are usually the ones that are talked about. Probably, at least in my reading of Confucianism, the thing that really stands out in a Confucian sort of worldview in terms of their sense of ethic or duty to others is that they will emphasize what's sometimes called the Confucian tripod, that is the legs upon which all the Confucian worldview sits. The first point of emphasis is usually translated as filial piety, being described as the most important of the Confucian virtues, in that it emphasizes respect, even devotion to one's superiors, starting in the home with one's parents, but then by extension in the state, respect and devotion to state officials at the top, at least historically in China, it would be the emperor. The second virtue or obligation, or you know, virtue is probably the better term for it, is usually translated as humaneness. So the Analects of Confucius and a whole slew of Confucian texts emphasize that a individual's attitude and activity towards others is to be marked by benevolence and kindness. There's sort of a reciprocity ethic, or an ethic of reciprocity there. And then the third would be a sense of propriety. This is what in the West we might call decorum or modesty. That is, you know, sort of following a proper social etiquette and maintaining, you know, certain dress and rituals and actions with respect to the particular location or the particular person you're interacting with. That really kind of summarizes Confucian teachings. Now, in terms of the spiritual assumptions behind that, like I said a bit earlier, there is this assumption that's very similar to a Taoist assumption that if you do these things, you maintain order in the world that you can kind of control, the social, civil world, the spiritual world will sort of follow suit. And that, in Confucianism, that's the balance they strive for.
0: So it sounds like both Taoism and Confucianism are similar but slightly different approaches to ordering one's life in a general way, rather than kind of a theistic religion that we usually understand in terms of religions.
5: In order to understand many of these Eastern religions, if you want to understand them or strive to understand them from the inside out, you've really got to, I guess, move or push your theistic expectations, if you will, to the side. Otherwise, they just do not make sense because they defy not just Western, theistic worldview, but they defy even basic logic. So, and it gets, you look into these deeper, they can get quite, for lack of a better way of putting it, quite strange. So I don't know if you saw the movie Big Trouble in Little China. This is decades ago, but there's all these like spirit creatures that are kind of manifest themselves and so on. That in many ways is kind of an expression of the mythology of Taoism. So while Taoism and Confucianism are a philosophies for life, for ordering one's life, there is a spiritual component to especially Taoism, such that Taoists are quite eager to pursue what we would call like occult type of knowledge. They're quite eager in trying to uncover or discover unseen things, and maybe even in to manifest those unseen realm, the spiritual realm, in a physical or visible way. And like Shintoism over in Japan, Taoism in particular, not so much with Confucianism, is very relativistic and syncretistic in that it's expressed differently in different places and different times, such that it looks like there really aren't any fundamental doctrines, if you will, that hold the thing together.
0: Would a Confucianist or a Taoist permit for the existence of a god or gods?
5: Not too long ago, I heard, and I've not done any sort of real serious looking into it, but heard that there are Christians toying with, in particular, Taoist philosophy as a philosophy for life. Because if Taoism is similar to Roman, Greco-Roman Stoicism, it might have some advice for somebody who's maybe trying to make sense of the chaos in their life. It might provide, in a real basic way, at least an impetus to live towards an ordered life. But why one would have to go to Taoism or one of these other Eastern religions for that, rather than just the Christian scriptures, is beyond me. But, I mentioned C.S. Lewis in his Abolition of Man. He uses the term instead of natural law. And that's one of the points he's driving at in that book or those lectures that became a book, is that he'll use the term Tao or Tao throughout the book to emphasize there is a sort of commonality across world civilizations in this recognition that there is a, in some sense, an order to nature. And if you're looking for a secular philosophy of life, discovering what that order is paramount.
0: Dr. Ann Francisco is our guest. It's part 5 of our series on Christianity and other world religions. We'll take up the world religion of Sikhism next.

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5: When Martin Luther preached the dedication for the Torgau Church, he asserted that nothing else happened in this house but that our dear Lord speak to us and we respond in prayer, thanksgiving, and praise.
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0: Welcome back to Issues Etc. I'm Todd Wilkin. We're talking about some Eastern religions in our series, Christianity and Other World Religions, with Dr. Adam Francisco. Dr. Francisco, let's turn to Sikhism, which for a number of reasons is often confused with other religions.
1: Yes, Sikhism, and sometimes people will pronounce it Sikhism, so your listeners aren't confused if they've heard somebody pronounce it that way, is a religion that emerged in the late 15th century, around 1460s, on the border of what is now India and Pakistan in the region called the Punjab. It looks like, for an outsider looking at it, it looks like there's a fusion of Islamic beliefs because it is monotheistic. It also asserts a doctrine of reincarnation. So it looks like it's a kind of a fusion of Islam and maybe Hinduism. Sikhs would quickly tell you that that is not the case, that Sikhism is a 500-year religion that emerged spontaneously with the teachings of a guy who's now known as Guru Nanak. And there's an interesting story about him, and that his friends, they were all bathing in a river, and this guy Guru Nanak just disappeared. And so his friends all thought he drowned, but 3 days later, lo and behold, he comes out of the river again as if he kind of resurrected, arose from the dead. And from his time up until about 1708 is the year that's typically given, there's this succession of these gurus, from Guru Nanak the first to the 10th guru, Guru Gobind Singh, who were called gurus because they're seen as not just like leaders in a secular or civil sense, but spiritual leaders who were given revelation in a way such that they could discern the will of God for the people that followed them. When you get into the early 1700s, though, eventually the wisdom of all these gurus, the quote-unquote wisdom of all these gurus, is written down into a book that's called the Guru Granth. And ever since 1708, the Guru Granth is seen as kind of a replacement to those first 10 gurus. It's an interesting book. I'm sure there's lots of English translations of it, or there's an English translation of it available online. But it is the Sikh scripture, but it's not like the scriptures that we're accustomed to, in that there really isn't any narrative to it. It's mostly, probably the best way to characterize it, is just filled with lots of hymns and spiritual aphorisms that are, it's not that they're incoherent, but they're just sort of put together, it seems, piecemeal. But Sikhs to this day, since the gurus have all gone, are now, that's the central sort of object of devotion in their life. But they would quickly, a Sikh would protest perhaps describing it as devotion, because they do not regard the book as some sort of divine or deity, but rather it is the ultimate authority in their life. I don't know about there in St. Louis where you are, Todd, or the St. Louis area, but up in Chicago, we've got quite a few what are called Gurdwaras, which are Sikh temples. In the late 19th and early 20th century, Sikhs were persecuted rather harshly by Muslims on one side and Hindus on the other, and so many of them migrated to the United Kingdom and the United States and settled around major urban areas. What's interesting with Sikhs is that they, to the uninformed, I guess, they look like Muslims because they typically will grow big beards and they'll wear turbans. And what in fact is the case is the ones who wear turbans and grow these big beards, none of them really are Muslims. They're all Sikhs. And Sikhs, while they are monotheist, teach quite contrary to at least what we might call, traditional or extremist Islam, in that Sikhism emphasizes equality across all people and across both genders. They emphasize charity and working hard, regardless of where you might be, whether it's in secular America or the Punjab or anywhere in between. They will, in addition to the turban, they will oftentimes, at least those who go through what's called an initiation, where they receive a type of baptism, as it's sometimes been described, they will begin dressing a particular way and dressing that way for the rest of their life, which includes, of course, the turban and a beard that they will not cut. It includes a type of garments, and probably most noticeable is a little sword that they'll, a curved sword that they'll carry on their belt. And a lot of people have looked at that and thought Sikhs must be prone to violence. And in fact, the opposite is the case, that Sikhs are largely pacifist. The curved sword is more of a symbol of the strength they derive from what you know, they call God, Wahiguru. So it's an interesting religion. It's the fifth largest religion in the world. Most estimate there are about 25 million Sikhs. They are, unlike more traditionalist Muslims or Hindus, they seem not sectarian at all, in that they actively promote living a public life and interacting in a pluralistic, diverse environment without discriminating against other religions or refusing to prioritize male over female or vice versa. So quite a unique, distinct religion.
0: You mentioned they were monotheists. So how would you describe their concept of God?
1: Well, they will emphasize that God is one, but they'll also emphasize that, and they'll call him Wahiguru, or sometimes just the truth. But in their, if we could call it, their doctrine of God, there is also an emphasis that Wahiguru or God, while he is true, he is ultimately in his will, ultimately unknowable. So there's a hesitancy, perhaps a committed or principled hesitancy, to describe God in any particular way. And so at least the few Sikhs that I've had interactions with will say things like, if you mention that you believe that God is one too, but that he's three persons and one divine being, they will largely be aloof of that description. They're not going to, like a Muslim would critique it, right? But for a Sikh, they're fine with that description if that's how you want to describe God. But they're also fine with other descriptions about God. So in a way, Sikhs have this, to use kind of Lutheran categories, Sikhs would acknowledge a one God who is hidden, who has in a way inspired, not revealed himself through, but inspired gurus of the past, but still has done so in such a way that you really can't pin down or describe God in any particular way.
0: What is man's dilemma in Sikhism?
1: So maybe we should start with the goal of man in Sikhism is to, like in Hinduism, escape the cycle of reincarnation and to be absorbed into the oneness of all things, though in some Sikh groups there is an emphasis of an afterlife, like a paradise or a heaven. More often than not, though, at least in the official Sikh literature, the emphasis is more on an absorption into this cosmic oneness. How you get there is is sort of the dilemma. For Sikhs, how you get there, how you achieve a sort of enlightened state, if you will, is through kind of an altruistic ethic, that is treating others as your equal and with respect, giving alms to the poor, feeding the hungry, doing your civic duty. And that's being what we might just sort of, in colloquialism, just being a good person in a way that's not too particular to Sikhism. It's like with Confucianism, it's not, one's goodness is not really associated with their connection to a religion, but rather their activity in a particular civil and social arena.
0: Dr. Adam Francisco is our guest. We'll talk a little bit more about that goal of escaping the cycle of reincarnation in Sikhism next.

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2: Dr. Russell Dawn, president of Concordia University, Chicago.
3: Indeed, the quest for truth is at the core of a university's purpose. The liberal arts, illuminated by the revealed truths of Scripture, are powerful for equipping students for a life of self-governance. A disciple is one who follows the Master. So what does it mean to follow Jesus? He said that it means to take up one's cross. The cross is thus the symbol of dying for others, of dying to self for the sake of serving others. And a life of service is a life well lived.
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4: As we prepare for Advent this year, it's time for some contemplation. Your Christmons are from the 80s. They're made of styrofoam. The glitter has dropped off, and they're being held together with toothpicks. Don't celebrate another Christmas hearkening back to the age of glitter balls. 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
5: 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Issues, etc.

0: Welcome back. I'm Todd Wilkin. This is Issues Etc. It's part five of our series on Christianity and other world religions. We are talking about Sikhism with Dr. Adam Francisco, Director of Academics and Scholar in Residence for 1517, Adjunct Professor of History at Concordia University, Chicago, author of One God, Many Gods, A Study of World Religions. Here's what Issues Etc. regular guest Pastor Brian Wolfmiller wrote about our latest book, Kids Have Questions. Every Christian is a theologian, even the youngest Christians, and every pastor knows that the youngest Christians are often the best theologians. The theological questions of the Bible's youngest students are alive with curiosity and surrounded by faith. These are questions that the Lord loves to hear and answer. Pastor Jonathan Connor has provided a wonderful service to the church with Kids Have Questions. 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Dr. Francisco, you were talking before about Sikhism's goal of escaping the cycle of reincarnation. What happens to you if you achieve this?
1: So because things are largely in what we might call the metaphysical realm, you know, beyond the physical, visible arena, there's a hesitancy to describe this with any sort of precision, but the phrase that you'll run across in English language literature written by Sikhs is, in escaping the cycle of reincarnation, one achieves, and here's the way they'll put it, oneness with God. What that looks like is not formally or officially defined.
0: And in terms of ritual, you had mentioned things akin to baptism, that's ritual washing, ritual clothing. What is the purpose of all that?
1: In short, all of that, there are five, they call them the five Ks, because it all, each of the categories starts with a word in Punjabi that begins with the K sound. That is all, in short, to show your devotion to God and to, in a way, set yourself apart as a follower of one of the gurus, and ultimately now, because the gurus are dead, the Guru Granth, but also it marks you as a member of what's called the, I think it's the guru of the community. So there's a sense in Sikhism that while the gurus are gone and

0: community can, in its sort of collective wisdom, if you will, discern what sort of activities that Sikh community should be involved in to better serve the particular community that they're located in. So there's a real sense of charity and doing good works for others, irrespective of their religious commitments, but it's all done locally.
1: These Eastern religions are both culturally and theologically very different from Christianity. How does one respond to them? Because they all seem to kind of follow the same notion of man, a very vague notion of God, and just basically aim at either an ordered or a contemplative life. How do we respond as Christians to these?
0: There are those sort of obvious things that we know is for all people, whether they're Jewish or Muslim or Eastern in terms of their worldview, that praying for them and loving them as one for whom Christ died. But in terms of real concrete things to do, you know, of course, walking alongside of them, though that might maybe sound a little cliche, but befriending them. And I think, you know, to give a brief answer to all these is to however you can, get them in contact with the Word of God and the claims of Christ. Even if it's just to do a compare and contrast, you know, you've got somebody who's a Sikh and you're friends with them and you ask them, you say, hey, I'd like to learn about your religion. And then if you get in a conversation about their religion compared to your religion, perhaps just comparing scriptures, while it might seem just like a comparative exercise to them in reading the Old and New Testament, they're not just reading some piece of literature, but reading the very Word of God. And it's the Word of God through which the Holy Spirit works. There are times, maybe not so much with the four we've talked about today, but there are also occasions where maybe the person of the other religion asks you something more or a higher level question than just what do you believe about X, Y, and Z, but maybe they ask you, like, why do you actually believe this? You know, what's the reason for the hope within you? I'm a strong advocate for at least having in your repertoire, your rhetorical repertoire, some apologetic arguments for Christianity, that is, positive arguments for Christianity centered around, you know, the claims of Christ, being one with the Father, being with the Father from all eternity, as verified by the resurrection of Christ. But over the years, I've learned that there's certain stock things to, you know, in terms of your demeanor and attitude and arguments or points to talk about. There's certain things that are worth studying, but I think it's important to remember that every context is going to be different. And so you got to also learn to be quite nimble and very patient. Because if somebody comes, say, from like a Shinto or a Taoist or a Confucius background, that's not just sort of that's not a choice they made. They didn't choose to become a Shinto or a Taoist. You know, they're born into that tradition. It's part and parcel of their, in many ways, their ethnic identity. So introducing some other worldview to them is not just asking them to think differently about the nature of the world or God or whatever, but you're ultimately asking them to kind of leave behind who they think they are. So it takes a whole lot of patience and compassion, but also willingness to spend as much time as necessary or that person will allow you to spend with them in talking about these matters.
1: All these other world religions we've been talking about try to incorporate Jesus in some way, whether it's to reject him as the Messiah or to view him as a prophet or, in the case of Mormonism, to kind of reimagine him in an American context. These Eastern religions, is a possible apologetic path forward is to say, well, what do you believe about Jesus? Let them kind of speak their mind and then acquaint them with what Jesus claimed about himself with about a minute here.
0: That certainly is the ideal way forward. And getting to the person and work of Jesus, to a conversation about who Jesus was and what Jesus did for that particular person at a particular time in a particular place is ultimately where you want the conversation to lead to. Sometimes it takes a while to get there. If you're doing this in the context of an organic type of friendship.